0: this point. I've never known a president this divisive in the history of America, and certainly in my lifetime. I've never known a president to support a law that was designed to divide believers from others in the land of the free. And that is exactly what this did. So I don't know. It's my personal belief. I don't think he's upset about this outcome. He'll use it to try to gain votes.
1: Okay, let's talk a little bit about the minority opinion. There are four votes there, but the minority opinion was written by Justice Ruth Bader Ginsburg. What was said there, and what's your reaction to what was said there?
0: Well, you know, I haven't spent a lot of time on it because I really, the most that I care to know about it, quite honestly, is mentioned in the majority opinion. Justice Alito corrected, and so did Kennedy in his concurring opinion. Justice Ginsburg was hysterical in her dissent. I mean, she's got all kinds of predictions that the world's going to come to an end about people making these religious claims all over the place now. And it's just not likely to happen. And she attacked the Family Health Corporation being a person. Well, she attacked all the things we've discussed. She suggests that a company like Exxon may come along and do something like this. And the court said that's just not likely to happen. A major publicly traded corporation is just not likely going to address religious issues. And technically, I suppose, that would be an issue for another day, although I believe Justice Alito was pretty careful to limit this outcome to family-held corporations.
1: When we come back, we're going to spend some more time talking about the Supreme Court's ruling on the Health and Human Services contraception mandate. Tad Armstrong is our guest. He's an attorney in Edwardsville, Illinois, and he's authored the book, It's Okay to Say God, Prelude to a Constitutional Renaissance. We're giving away a copy of this book to the listener with the best question or comment, and this break is a great time to give us a call, send us an email, or go to our Facebook fan page with a question or a comment on the HHS mandate case before the Supreme Court and decided on Monday. 1-877-623-6943, 877-623-MY-IE, talkback at issuesetc.org. 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
6: It is endlessly frustrating for women that decisions about their health care are being made by people who never need to use birth control, and it is no coincidence that all 3 women on the court signed today's dissent.
7: Religious people will no longer be forced to choose a false dichotomy between their faith and the government.
1: The voices of Cecile Richards, president of Planned Parenthood Action Fund, responding negatively to the Hobby Lobby case sent down by the court on Monday this week. Mallory Quigley, also of the Susan B. Anthony List, with her reaction as well. We're discussing the Supreme Court's ruling on the Health and Human Services contraception mandate. Tad Armstrong is our guest, an attorney in Edwardsville, Illinois, and author of the book, It's Okay to Say God, Prelude to a Constitutional Renaissance. One of the questions that's being raised kind of in response to this decision is, say, well, what if there's a Muslim family-owned company, and they want to, according to their beliefs in Sharia, they want to impose, say, some of Sharia's penalties on employees who are caught embezzling or stealing. So embezzlement will get your arm chopped off. Stealing pencils from the office will get your hand chopped off. And what's to stop them from doing that in the name of religious freedom?
0: The employer is going to chop that hand off?
1: Yeah, I guess
0: without a trial, without a jury, I guess that's what they would want. Look, yeah, it's ludicrous. I heard some people calling Rush the other day, seriously suggesting that this will have unintended consequences, and that was one of the examples they used. I would advise everybody that, contrary to what you may believe, bring a little common sense to the law, because in most instances, there is common sense to it. Gosh, there's so many reasons why that's ridiculous. We have a Bill of Rights. We have a right to a jury trial. We have the Eighth Amendment that prohibits cruel and unusual punishment. We also have crimes against chopping people's hands off. That is just ridiculous to suggest that that's even in the realm of possibility.
1: And does it also raise this kind of specter of ridiculous moral equivalency that somehow telling a woman that she has to pay for her own birth control or for her own abortifacient, we should say, is the equivalent of chopping her hand off?
0: Of course. And after all, you know, the Hobby Lobby is not saying they would fire people that dared used one of these 4 abortifacients. That's not what they're saying. In fact, prior to this ruling, if anyone was discriminated against, it was them. There has never been a constitutional right to free stuff. Not ever. I don't know why all of a sudden people are demanding that the right to free stuff should trump the Constitution. And in this instance, the Religious Freedom Restoration Act. It's absurd.
1: An example I brought up off mic, another one just for your reaction. I want to claim that I have a religion that requires me to drive 100 miles an hour on the freeway. Mm-hmm. I cannot drive less than 100 miles an hour. It is my personally held religious belief. So you're saying that the speed limit, that 75-mile-an-hour speed limit, in some states. That's an impingement upon my religious freedom. Someone raises that to you. What's your response?
0: Well, my response is, first of all, we have a threshold question of whether or not it is a religious belief. Now, the Supreme Court has indicated time and time again they're not going to get into whether they don't have to believe that the person's belief is religious. They want to stay away from government making that choice. But there are limits to everything. And this judiciary, this government, is never going to recognize the church of non-taxpayers. People that say legitimately, we'll assume, that they don't believe they should contribute $1 to secular government. That's not going to fly. Neither would those that believe in human sacrifice. Not going to happen. In your instance, we don't even have to go that far. It's pretty simple. The government's speed limit on the highway certainly is a compelling interest, and there is no less restrictive means possible than imposing a speed limit. That's the only legal way to get people to slow down. I mean, it's just you can go down anything you want to try out. We can go down the rules, and you're going to find that those extreme examples would not fly.
1: Dave listens in Troy, Michigan. He has this to say. He says, in future Religious Freedom Restoration Act cases, should there be any chance of picking up the vote of one of the four dissenting justices?
0: No. Well, any is a stretch. I mean, I shouldn't be so quick to answer that. They will go through this process of interpreting those elements of this statute. So is there any chance not of changing this mandate? There's not, in my estimation, of the existing court. It is a bit frightening, though, that it wasn't greater than 5-4. And if there's a change on the court in its makeup, we're at risk. Yeah, of course we're at risk. That's why electing the president's a pretty important thing.
1: Here's I saw this on social media, Ted.
0: Can I say this? Todd. It's fascinating that we get the first calls from Troy, Michigan. We have an ELL Constitution Club in Troy, Michigan.
1: Oh, good.
0: Kelly Kincaid's our moderator up there. That's amazing.
1: I saw this on social media, just one of these memes that floats around. And it said, it had a picture of a sonogram with the label person underneath it. It had a picture of Hobby Lobby's storefront labeled person underneath it. Then it had a picture of a woman, and it said non-person. That was one person's reaction to the Hobby Lobby case here and the Supreme Court's decision.
0: Non-person. This doesn't affect women. We've covered that, I think. Women still have the ability to get these things for free. And if there's any chance they don't, all the president needs to do is sign the same law he signed for religious not-for-profits. Just sign it. It's the same effect. He won't do that if he wants to maintain the divisive state of things. And it's irony. Sonogram, the left wouldn't recognize the fetus as a person. The Supreme Court has not recognized the fetus as a person. So that picture is not correct.
1: I'm wondering about this. The decision here seems to have highlighted not just the decision itself, but everything leading up to the decision. It seemed to have highlighted two different definitions of religious liberty. Granted, the court was not addressing religious liberty per se in this. It was doing Religious Liberty Restoration Act, mm-hmm. as you explained before. Mm-hmm. But the two different definitions that seem to be in play here is, look, you can believe and you can worship mm-hmm. however you want. And sometimes we even hear that term, mm-hmm. freedom of worship. Mm-hmm. As opposed to what seems to be the far more traditional religious liberty, that is freedom of thought, of action. The government can't impose any restrictions there. There seems to be a definition of religious liberty that wants to push religious liberty into the house of worship, into the time of worship, and say, you can do whatever you want to in there, but don't bring it into the public square.
0: That would take a change in Supreme Court opinions, because that's not the rulings. The rulings are all over the place to support religious activity in addition to beliefs and worship. By the way, I'll correct you just a little bit. The government can inhibit some activity. Not that they would do so today, but one of the very first case to interpret the First Amendment, religious freedom, upheld laws against polygamy. So, I mean, there are limits that can be imposed.
1: One other question here in that particular vein. Do you think that the Obama administration, and in particular Kathleen Sebelius, who promulgated the mandate, first of all, did she overstep, and did she overstep because she didn't understand what the Constitution guarantees, and she didn't understand what RFRA said?
0: I don't think she cared. I don't think she cared what RFRA said. This administration does not seem to care what really many of the laws say. Again, it's not a constitutional issue. RFRA is at stake here. Oh, by the way, people, if they wonder, this case now has the name of Burwell versus Hobby Lobby. That's because Sebelius is no longer head of HHS. It's hard for me to get in her head and answer that question, but I doubt she even thought about it.
1: Did she overstep?
0: Oh, sure. All she's doing is thinking about this heretofore unknown concept. There's a right to free stuff. There's not. You know, there's no right to roof over your head. There's no right to food. There isn't. Constitutional right, anyway. There's a right to pursue all of that. But think about it. Have you ever known anyone to suggest there's a right to free stuff in the Constitution before this? Not me. Never heard of it.
1: Herman is listening in Illinois. Let's take that call before we move on here. Herman, yeah. Welcome to Issues, Etc.
8: Thank you. Mr. Armstrong, asked you a question. Do you see it ever coming about that the government would prosecute a clergyman if they refuse to do a homosexual couple's wedding on the basis that that clergyman would say, it's not in my beliefs to do that? Is that clergyman's right going to be sustained?
1: Herman, thank you very much for the call. What do you say, Ted?
0: Well, of course, it's a great question, and that's our fear. And by the way, my first response to those people that want to tear down the wall of separation need to rethink that. We don't want government in our pulpits. There should be a degree of separation. It all depends on how you define it. I'm not concerned that the court would ever honor that. I am concerned that this administration might pursue it. If they do, and it's held against pastors, there are going to be a lot of pastors going to jail because most everyone I know with fundamental biblical principles would not accede to that mandate. I don't think it's a very serious threat, although nothing would surprise me much anymore.
1: 10 minutes left for your questions and comments about the Supreme Court's HHS contraception mandate and an opportunity to win the book, It's Okay to Say God, Prelude to a Constitutional Renaissance. 1-877-623-6943. 877-623-MY-I-E. 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
1: Welcome back to Issues Etc. We're talking with Tad Armstrong about the Supreme Court's ruling on the Health and Human Services contraception mandate. He's an attorney in Edwardsville, Illinois, founder of ELL Constitution Clubs, contributor to the documentary The Intersection of Church and State, and he's author of the book It's Okay to Say God, Prelude to a Constitutional Renaissance. You can find links to ELL Constitution Clubs and to the book It's Okay to Say God at our website, issuesetc.org. Click Listen on Demand. You wanted to say something about Dick Durbin's response to all of this.
0: Yeah, there's a little humor in some of this, if you look for it hard enough. Dick Durbin's response to something he doesn't like is always to pass a law. And the funny thing about his response is, boy, I tell you what, he's going to show these Hobby Lobby folks. He's going to pass a law that makes them and similar closely held corporations of faith, he's going to make them make it public knowledge to all people applying for a job that, in effect, they're not willing to supply the gun to kill babies. Like they haven't already made that statement pretty well known throughout the world. They will be happy to let their employees know that they are they have religious principle, and that is one of them. So bring it on, Dick.
1: So in other words, he's saying, wow, kind of saying, look, I'm going to show you, you're going to have the deuce of a time trying to hire anybody. No one will want to work for you.
0: Yeah, exactly. You're going to have to let people know what you believe, like they haven't already done that. It's hilarious.
1: What does that tell you about, what does that response tell you there?
0: It tells me that all he cares about, he thinks, I hope this is not true. He believes that that will get him votes, and that's the only reason he's suggesting something like this. First of all, it applies to very, very, very few people, with all the exemptions the president signed into law. It's just amazing to me.
1: What do you make of the angry, we could even say, in some cases, hateful response to the Hobby Lobby decision on Monday?
0: Oh, my gosh, it's beyond hateful. It's just venomous. I mean, these people that... And people that probably you know, friends of yours, on this side of the issue, you can just see the steam coming from their ears. Part of it is they don't understand it, I believe. But the other part of it is really just sad because, you take the gentleman's call about pastors being maybe forced to marry gay folks. They don't hate them. They don't hate gay folks. We don't hate people that believe in abortion, but we have our own beliefs and why they can't accept the fact that in a free country, there are people that don't believe the way they do without being so hateful about it is hard to understand. I know one thing, we will not hate them back. Christians will not hate them back in response to their hate. But we used to have a day in this country. Voltaire said this, and he was French, but we adopted his ideas when he said, I may not like what you say, but I'll defend to the death your right to say it. That's what we as Americans have adopted with all of our freedoms. And we used to be a country that where we may not agree with our neighbor in their belief system, but we will accept their right to believe it and act upon it. And I don't know. I think I'd like to be optimistic here and conclude the hate issue this way. I believe a media-driven, that the media has an agenda, driven by their own agenda. And when you couple that with a handful of hate mongers, it appears as though there's an army of folks that don't care about freedom. I'd like to think that's not true if you were to address all of our citizenry. If it is, then we've forgotten what freedom's about.
1: I was speaking recently with Terry Mattingly of the Council on Christian Colleges and Universities, a regular guest on the program, and he said something with regard to the HHS mandate that I found rather interesting. He said the question that this has raised, not before the court, but generally in American society, is does religious liberty, in a general sense, extend even to religious conservatives? No one's arguing about the moral compunctions of religious liberals who say, go ahead, abortion is fine. Yeah, right. No one is arguing about that. It's right. Only those who say, no, this is murder. Does religious liberty extend? Will it continue to extend even to religious conservatives? What do you think about that way of framing the question?
0: Well, it will if we continue to abide by the rule of law. Let's take this off of the Religious Freedom Restoration Act for a moment and go back to the Bill of Rights. How do we get in this mess? A lot of people will say that our Constitution is outdated and doesn't serve a very good purpose anymore, and I would respond to them that we're in this mess because we have not abided by the Constitution. That is our problem. When you don't have a rule of law originally voted in by the people, then you have the rule of man, and that will only lead to tyranny, because eventually all they will do is seek power. That will destroy freedom. It's that simple.
1: How important was Monday's decision?
0: Oh, I think it was, top three or four decisions probably ever in my estimation.
1: Really?
0: Yeah. Yeah. Yes. When you've got a government in the land of the free that could otherwise make you either go out of business effectively or provide something to kill babies against your religious beliefs. That's not America. That is not America. That's why it's so important.
1: Do you think that, let's say the court remains comprised in this, it keeps the same complexion. Do you think they're going to have to entertain this question again for other groups?
0: Oh, sure. There will no doubt be a corporation challenge this. It's probably pending. There's at least 60 more cases pending that have a different nuance here or there. Although I did hear the other day what was it? The court basically has put a lot of those appeals out of business with this case and entered an order to that effect. I don't remember the details on that. But sure, there will be additional challenges, just like there is to any Supreme Court decision that comes along. And they will be addressed just exactly like this court has addressed them by going down the terms of the act.
1: With only a minute here, someone says, what was that case really about, and what did the Supreme Court say on Monday? How would you put it in 1 minute, Ted?
0: Yeah, it was about freedom. It really had nothing to do with contraception and everything to do with freedom. And that's why there's no American should not like this outcome if they value freedom. It's amazing to me that anyone does, because nobody will be negatively affected by this outcome. Nobody.
1: Dave in Michigan, if you would send us your mailing address, talkback@issuesetc.org, we will send you the book, It's Okay to Say God. Tad Armstrong is an attorney in Edwardsville, Illinois, founder of ELL Constitution Clubs, contributor to the documentary The Intersection of Church and State, and author of the book, It's Okay to Say God, Prelude to a Constitutional Renaissance. You can purchase It's Okay to Say God under the Listen On Demand page at issuesetc.org. Tad, thank you very much for being our guest.
0: I've just loved it. Thank you.
1: Tomorrow on Issues Etc., we're going to talk with syndicated columnist Terry Mattingly about media coverage of the Supreme Court's ruling on the HHS mandate. We'll also talk with Pastor Jordan McKinley. We'll be speaking with him about fathers teaching their children the small catechism. And we'll continue our series on preaching with Dr. Ed Gremenstein, talking about Martin Luther, the 16th century reformer, on preaching. 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Monday on the program, we'll have Pastor Tom Baker lead us in a Sunday school lesson on the prophet Jonah. That's Monday on Issues Etc. Look, our liberty is valuable. 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I'll talk with you Monday. 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
13: We've won the gay marriage battle. Are we now going to neuter the First Amendment for people who still disagree with us?
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15: A Bible sermon is one in which the preacher is giving us information. 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But that is not necessarily for me.
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1: Most of the time, sadly, most of the time, we think about it as something we have to do. You got to go to work. I say it almost every single day to my wife. We'll sit down, we'll have a cup of coffee, and I'll say, I got to go to work. Now, there's a lot of misconception tied up in a phrase like that. Sometimes it just means it's time to go to work, but sometimes it means that the work I have is a necessary evil in my life. And of course, along with that misconception comes a negative attitude about the boss Everybody's got a boss. Look, even people who work for themselves have a boss. Sometimes they have the worst bosses of all when you work for yourself. Now, Scripture talks about masters and servants, which seems a very clear-cut, cut-and-dried relationship, one that we don't think applies anymore. Could Scripture be talking about what we would call employers and employees? How do we understand these things as our Christian vocation? Greetings and welcome to Issues Etc. We're coming to you live on this Wednesday afternoon, July the 9th, live from the studios of Lutheran Public Radio right here in Collinsville, Illinois. I'm Todd Wilkin. Thanks for tuning us in. Here in the second hour of the program, we're going to spend the entire hour with Pastor Bill Swirla talking about the vocations of employer and employees. And I know you have questions or comments in advance of that. 1-877-623-6943. 877-623-MYIE. 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He is co-host of a weekly radio show called The God Whisperers, and he is author of an article in the latest Higher Things magazine titled Table of Duties, Workers and Bosses. Bill, welcome back.
17: Good to be back, Todd. How are you?
1: I'm doing all right, but I'd like your thoughts before we get into the subject at hand. You heard as well as I did that earlier this morning, mutual friend, a longtime colleague that you've worked with for many years, Pastor Clement Preuss, passed away after a long battle against a really terrible invasive cancer and some time in hospice. What are your thoughts on the life, the legacy, and the passing of this great, fantastic guy, Clem Preuss?
17: Yeah, I'm glad you brought that up, Todd. It was for me a pleasure, a privilege, a unique privilege to work side by side with Clement in Higher Things. That's where really I got to know him personally. What a wonderful, first of all, just a wonderful Christian man, and a great model of a pastor, wonderful preacher. In many ways, I think the last few years of his life, and especially post diagnosis, I commented to somebody, I think it was Jeff from your show, that he reminded me in many ways of Randy Pausch, that guy who gave the last lecture. He had pancreatic cancer and was very inspirational, not necessarily in a religious sense, Randy, but Clement took it one or two notches above that, preaching Jesus Christ, the confidence of the resurrection, the joy of salvation, right into the hospice. And I think in many ways has provided for all of us a wonderful example, model, template of what we have in Christ, that to live is Christ, to die is gain. Oh, death, where is your sting? Oh, grave, where is your victory? To be able to shake our fist in the face of death and continue to proclaim Christ. I'd heard that even people who visited him, in hospice, they came to preach to him. He preached to them. But that's how he was. It was very genuine. The other thing that I appreciate just personally, he was a fellow foodie and wine connoisseur as I am, and it's that joy that begins in the third article with baptism, that brings us to the second article of Christ and our salvation, our rebirth in Christ, our union with him. And that takes us into the first article where we can receive all these gifts with great joy and thanksgiving. He was a very generous man with his food, with his wine, with his hospitality. And to be around him was to really experience joy, a great sense of humor, a man who could laugh at himself and his own weaknesses, and to me, that's the hallmark of a free man in Christ. And so, it really was a privilege to know him, to work with him. We lost him. We don't lose people, actually, but he's not with us a little bit too soon, I think, for our tastes. But the Lord has done wonderful work through him. The legacy of his wonderful book that he wrote. And the great pastoral work and leadership that he provided. So I really can't say enough about him. I love the guy. I loved working with him. And my life is personally just very enriched for sharing his table.
1: Oh, yeah, my feelings exactly. I've never the best, absolute best salmon I ever had was provided
17: yes.
1: by him. And talk about a generous guy. These were, I don't know, there had to be, I mean, by my estimation, there hundreds and hundreds of dollars of salmon doled out one night from his grill
17: yes.
1: at Higher Things in Minneapolis, and then later had an opportunity to go up and speak at one of his lay conferences, and he laid out a table for us that was unbelievable. I just oohed and aahed for weeks after with my wife. I said, I've never tasted anything like this, and I know I probably have to be some kind of Northern European descent to be able to cook like he did, but he was a remarkable man.
17: He knew his way around the grill, and nobody ever left his table hungry, or if you left without joy, it was your own fault.
1: Absolutely, absolutely. Oh, the subject of at hand seems far more bleak in the minds of many people, Bill, and it's our jobs, our employment.
17: Yeah.
1: What's the biggest misconception that even Christians sometimes entertain about our jobs?
17: Well, I think there are two. The one is one you

0: fortunate because you are somebody even if you're unemployed or if you're between jobs or if you've never managed to land a job. You know, you are not what you do. You are, as a Christian, you are a baptized child of God. That's who you are. And as a baptized child of God, you do a lot of things that God has gifted you and placed you to do, but you are not your work. But I think that's kind of the misconception of the career-minded person. The misconception of the work-minded person, you know, the I-O, so off to work I go kind of person, is much more in the way of what we do has nothing to do with who we are. See, and that's sort of the opposite or the inverse mistake, that we're not just simply automatons going through the motion, tightening blue bolt 32 or whatever task we're given. And unfortunately, I think many people approach their work at that level of drudgery, that if they would strike it big within the lotto, you know, next week, they'd be quitting that job. It'd be take this job and shove it on the next day. And you know, that's unfortunate, too, because the workplace is a place where we serve neighbor. That's kind of we're leading into that. But it's a place where we exercise priesthood, our priesthood, and that is taking the material, the gifts of God, our talents and all of that, and bringing them to bear in the service of neighbor.
1: Are we talking, when we talk employer-employee as vocations, are we just simply kind of renaming for our current, in our current parlance, what Scripture so often describes as master and servant?
0: Yeah, there's a little bit of a two-step that occurs, and the Catechism is like that in many ways. One of the geniuses of the Catechism is that it's about application. So you have to go from the context of the Scriptures to your current context, and sometimes there has to be a little bit of context adjustment, if you will. Literally, the Scriptures are talking about the relationship of master and slave, the household servant. But the first century doesn't know of the corporation, you know, that kind of an institution doesn't really have that. You work for people, you work for somebody, the landowner or something of that sort. It's interesting, in the German catechism, this section is entitled to servants, maids, the laborers and whatnot, and then the opposite are the Hausherren und Hausfrauen, so the fathers and mothers of the house. And so even in Luther's day, it was much more viewed as a household kind of thing. So in many ways, I think the Catechism is viewing the place of employment as really an extension of the household, which if you grew up on a farm or if your family owns a grocery store or a restaurant, you kind of know what that's like. All hands on deck, everybody's kind of working, and even the workers are kind of part of the family at some level. But this is kind of just taking it and nudging it one step further so that the company that you work for or the people that you work for, it's within that same sphere. That is, what are you doing for work? What kind of thing do you do when you get up in the morning and you go and do what you do, whatever your trade or vocation is? So there's a little bit of a movement there. In our current catechism, it's to workers of all kinds and to then employers and supervisors. So we've shifted the context, but the meaning is exactly the same thing, and it applies completely.
1: Now, one of the passages that Luther latches onto in the Catechism when he takes up the table of duties with regard to employers or employees is Ephesians 6, beginning at verse 5, where it's talking about slaves, obey your earthly masters with respect and fear and sincerity of heart. Boy, this is already killing me. just as you would obey Christ. I mean, my boss is in the office right behind me. There is certainly respect, some fear, sometimes little sincerity of heart, and most certainly not as I would obey Christ. How are we to take this, Bill?
0: Well, you got to remember, Todd, that by the time we get sort of to that part of the catechism, the table of duties, we are really talking about three orders of the temporal kingdom. You know, and that includes even the church. The church has a temporal side to it. It's the church we engage, really, as congregation or as synod or stuff like that.

0: And temporal kingdom stuff is always law. In fact, it's what some might call third use of the law. You know, and I don't want to go down totally that rabbit trail, but I think we have to understand it in that category. And that third use of the law is quite deadly to the old Adam. In fact, I would maintain the third use of the law is actually the killing use of the law. Once we've been curbed and diagnosed, now it's time to put the old Adam to death. And nothing kills that old Adam much more than structure and authority structure. And you've just articulated the voice of the old Adam. So I don't got to say, that guy's an idiot. I don't want to work for him. He doesn't know what he's doing. Most of us have worked for bosses who don't know what they're doing, but you have to serve them because they are the boss by virtue of their office. You know, and this kills the old Adam because he's an anarchist. He thinks he's God, thinks he runs everything. And so to bring the old Adam under this discipline of the time clock, of quotas, sales quotas, if you're a salesman, you know, you're constantly under this law and that or simply just accounting for your time and your day. And that this is death to the old Adam because he always wants to do things his way on his terms.
1: Pastor Bill Swirley is our guest. We're talking about the vocations of employer and employees on this Wednesday afternoon, July the 9th. He's pastor of Holy Trinity Lutheran Church in Hacienda Heights, California. I'm Todd Wilkin. We'll be right back. That's the way you do it.

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0: Welcome back to Issues Etc. I'm Todd Wilkin. Pastor Bill Swirla is our guest. We're talking about the vocations of employer and employees, and he is co-host of a weekly radio show called The God Whispers. 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Now, let's deal with before the break, you were leading us in a very fruitful direction. That is, the old Adam hates structure, hates authority, hates the time clock, the deadlines, all of the things that go along with regular work in this life. And you said structure is one of the things that the old Adam despises. Expand on that, if you would, Bill.
1: Well, so let's step back and just look at the whole last part of the catechism, this table of duties. Nothing more than a collection of New Testament passages, really. And they all deal with authority structures in the church, those who preach, those who hear, in the home, husband and wife, parent and child. This is the third one in that category, this employers, employees, that's tucked in under home. And then in civil society, those who govern and those who are governed. And in each of these, the old Adam chafes because he resents all of this. The child resents the parent. The wife is always, like it says in Genesis 3, you know, your desire shall be for your husband, but he will rule over you. That's sort of that temporal order that's established. And also then in the workplace, we all resent the government at one level or another. And there's always that friction between pastors and people and congregations. All of this is reflected of the old Adam's response to authority structures and order. Order in that sense of not hierarchy in making some superior to others, but placing people into vocations where there is order and structure, because the old Adam actually desires chaos and disorder, takes advantage of it, and is in league with the devil, who loves nothing more than disorder.
0: How would you respond to someone who says, "Look, it's easy for you to say, Bill, you're a pastor, you work for God, and so." You get to set your own hours. God's a pretty lenient employer. He doesn't require you to punch a time clock.
1: Yeah.
0: Miss a deadline. What are you going to do? I'm sorry. That kind of thing. How would you respond to that?
1: Well, my answer, actually, somebody said that to me once. He'd read an article on clergy burnout. It was in the Lutheran Witness many years ago. And he came to me and said, "Pastor, I don't understand how anybody in your profession could be suffering from burnout. You have the greatest boss in the world." And I looked at him and I smiled and I said, "You know, in all the years that I've been pastor, I have yet to see the name Lord Jesus Christ appear on the signature line of my paycheck." And I think, you know, that attitude fails to recognize the temporal kingdom aspect of the church, which is governed by law, which we all don't like. We all resent synods, districts, district presidents, any kind of supervision. We resent all of it. Old Adam hates it. Resents the circuit council or asking how's it going, what are you doing, how are you preaching, blah, blah, blah. You know, old Adam just hates it, big egotist. And we forget the fact that there's the whole temporal kingdom side to this. And there's a congregation cutting a paycheck. And we are, in a sense, though we are servants of the Lord in the eternal kingdom, we are also servants of the church and of our church bodies who have ordained us and who vouch for us and have obligated. We're obligated to that, too. And again, it's the old Adam that just hates this kind of stuff, to be accountable. And so whereas it's true in the eternal kingdom, we work for God, but that's also true of every baptized Christian as a priest to God. They're working for God. Our passage that you read from Ephesians 6 says that. Don't just serve your boss the way everybody else does, as one to just kind of, be an eye pleaser, working only when they're looking at you, but you serve them as though serving the Lord Jesus Christ, who is both your master and theirs. And so we all in vocation. That's kind of the vertical element of vocation in the tasks that we do, no matter how menial, blue bolt 32 tightener, or the infamous mother changing her infant's diapers. I wish Lutherans had come up with a different example, because there's awful lot of diapers being changed. I don't know what's going on there, or they always have fathers changing diapers to kind of sound heroic, But but the whole idea is the same: menial tasks. When done by a baptized child of God, this is an act of priesthood And priestly work it goes beyond the task itself, and it's an exercise of love flowing from faith to the neighbor, and being then the an instrument of God. You know, like Gene Vieth always talks about the masks of God. That's the Lutheran concept of God provides for all of these things, for body and life, hiding behind the humble vocation of the butcher and the baker, the candlestick maker, the janitor, the lawyer, even. Lawyers, go figure, even lawyers.
0: Sort that out for us, because someone says, okay, I've heard you say that it is the vocation of both employer and employee through which one of the ways through which I serve my neighbor. And now you've just finished talking about how we actually serve God through these. Sounds like you're saying it's not an either-or, either neighbor or God.
1: Oh, absolutely not. It is both and. Because how does God, let's just take the simple petition, give us this day our daily bread, and how does God answer this prayer? In 57 years of praying this petition, I have yet to see a loaf of bread materialize in the middle of the dining room table. It doesn't happen that way. You know, you go to the store, or in my case, you bake the bread. But still, I've got to buy the flour, and I've got to buy some yeast, and I've got to, you know, get stuff together, and then I'm relying on the gas to come in to power the oven. And when you break it down, what goes into daily bread is a lot of vocation, beginning with the farmer who sows the seed and who cuts the grain, and the miller who grinds the grain to flour, and you know, all the way through. So you can begin to sort of deconstruct all the vocations that go into this loaf of bread and all the work. And all of this is God's hand providing in response to the petition, give us this day our daily bread. But we never see the hand of God. We only see the hands of men diligently going about their day-to-day work.
0: The passage that we've been talking about here says, From servants to masters, obey them not only to win their favor when their eye is on you. I mean, I think we all know what that's talking about. But it doesn't sound like the apostle is saying, hey, don't do it to win their favor. He says, look, it's fine to win their favor when their eye is on you, but also when their eye isn't on you, too.
1: Yeah, the real test of your attitude toward work is, will you do good work when nobody notices? There's a lovely poem, and I cannot now remember, and I tried to remember for this article, but I couldn't dredge it up, but there's a lovely, lovely poem celebrating the work that nobody sees. The dental hygienist who polishes the backs of molars with as much diligence as the front teeth. Yet nobody would know. Or, you know, I used an example in my article of in woodworking, the double-blind miter joint. So all you see is a clean miter, a very clean 45-degree edge. So, you know, when it's done right, you see nothing. You just see very clean, mated edge. But inside of it is a dovetail nobody sees. It makes the joint incredibly strong. Miters are incredibly weak, so you have to do something to strengthen them, but makes it very, very, very strong. But all the craftsmanship, all the skill, everything that went into that joint is completely hidden. It's known only to the woodworker and God. Or more practical, you know, when you're cleaning house for a blind person, who's going to know whether that mirror is polished or not? But when you do it, you see, that's what Paul's talking about. Or when you visit an Alzheimer's patient who will forget that you've been there 5 minutes after you leave, and yet you give that person your full and undivided attention, as you would anybody, this work has become elevated now. See, now it's priestly sacrifice.
0: So do you think, kind of from a pastoral perspective here, Bill, that so many people find either their entire job or parts of their job to be mere drudgery? They kind of despise the work precisely because they are not thinking of it this way. That is, look, I'm just going to do a good job because a good job is a good thing to do, even if it doesn't get me any more pay, recognition, or advancement.
1: I sometimes think in my vocation as pastor and presider of these things to not only write a serviceable sermon that will get by most of the people who hear on Sunday. You know, when you're at the same place for 20 years, you kind of know what'll work and what won't. But it's in the little things. It's how you handle the chalice. It's how you attend to the service. Or like a restaurateur does that, too. You look at every little detail. It may go unnoticed by most people, but altogether it says something about your craft, your love. It reflects something about you beyond just what kind of work you do. It reflects something about your character. And here it's a reflection of priesthood. Priests attend to the details, because every little detail is an offering to God. I read a great analogy from a guy named J. Rochelle, who is a pastor, and he also is a bread maker. And he talks about the first task in bread making is to wash your hands thoroughly, scrub your hands. A priest's hands are always, that's the first thing a priest does, washes his hands for consecrated service. You're making food for other people. You're handling something that somebody is going to receive in trust from you. And so, though they never see that, you see that's one of those not looking at you, but you wash your hands thoroughly because that's what a bread maker does. That's a priestly act in service of neighbor, and the neighbor deserves the finest bread you can make. And this is true no matter what you're doing, changing tires. It really doesn't matter. And I think this gives us, what it does is it gives us meaning and attentiveness to the little things. What I found when I talk to people, so many people are dissatisfied with their work in a sort of a global way. And I think you fall in love with your work in its details. And the meaning of the vocation is really in the mundane details. As pastors, that call you don't want to make, the difficult member, the hard text to preach, that's where the real vocational reward is in a really strange way. And I think that's true, and I've worked in other jobs and other vocations too, and too often have missed that singular blessing in that moment when you're doing something that seems very mundane, but you're paying attention to it. And that's what priests do. They are focused on these. They are elevating everything around them as a priestly sacrifice of thanksgiving and praise to the God who is the giver of every good gift.
0: Pastor Bill Swirla is our guest. We're talking about the vocation of employer and employees. Well, we spent some time talking about employees, and when we come back, we're going to talk about the boss. Stay tuned.

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1: I don't think Jesus ever preached the Sermon on the Mount, for example. I don't believe anybody ever took five loaves and two fish and fed 5,000 people. I don't believe that's possible to do.
0: Liberal Bible critic Bart Ehrman.
2: There's a difference between what the historical Jesus actually said and what the Gospels say he said. And to understand what the historical Jesus was really like, we have to get behind the Gospels.
0: Muslim critic of Christianity Reza Aslan.
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1: Welcome back to Issues Etc. I'm Todd Wilkin. We're talking about the vocations of employer and employees. Pastor Bill Swirla is our guest on this Wednesday afternoon, July the 9th. We talked about the employee, that end of it, at some length here, Bill. Where would we begin? Here's a good place to begin with the boss. You talked about how the old Adam despises structure. He doesn't want to answer to anyone else. Well, the boss is the one to whom everybody answers. What's in the old Adam that he despises about the role of employer?
2: Well, hey, you can see this one coming a mile away, can't you? You take old Adam and you put him in a place of authority, where he has power to control the lives of others, and the old Adam's an opportunist. This is a bonanza here. Power to control is really that's the long suit of the old Adam. That's what we all want. We want the power to control others. The parent wants the power to control his or her children. The pastor uses the authority of the office, or the old Adam does, in terms of power to control the lives of those under his care. And likewise, now also the employer, the boss, the man, he's in a position of power. He's got, let's say you make 50 grand a year, he's got 50,000 good reasons why you are to do what he says when he says it. He owns you. If we go back up the ladder, household servant, or go back to scriptures, the household slave, the authority is even greater. In our context, we can up and leave. You'll lose your paycheck, but you're free to go. But still, there's a lot of power in that. And the old Adam is a power junkie, loves this. And so it's not surprising then that you read, masters, treat your slaves, your servants, in the same way. Don't threaten them, since you know that he who is both your master, their master and yours is in heaven. There's no favoritism with him. So those who are in authority are reminded that we are all under the authority of him who has all authority in heaven and on earth. You know what I think of it when I read that passage is St. Paul's letter to Philemon. Remember that? That last little note. It's a little, quick little note. Then the Pauline part of the canon, where Onesimus, the slave, runs away, stolen a little cash out of the till, and winds up with St. Paul. And Paul's writing this letter, sending Onesimus back into his vocation and reminding Philemon that he's to receive him back as a brother, and not to hold, not to press charges against him, not to do anything, but to receive him back. But that's a firsthand instance example of what Paul's saying here in Ephesians. Is that even though Philemon has legal recourse and all kinds of things against his runaway servant, he is not to do that because he is a free man in Christ.
1: You talk about your previous career in science, and you talk about having really the privilege of working for somebody who kind of exemplified this. Talk about it, if you would.
2: Yeah, first name is Russ, a wonderful man, godly believer, great Christian man. In fact, the thing I remember most about him is when I told him many months in advance that I was planning to leave to go to the seminary. And he could have given me my 2 weeks paycheck and sent me out the door that day. But instead, he even arranged for a promotion and, basically made things very comfortable for me to leave, a little harder for me to leave, kind of sweetened the pot. But he was very, very supportive and one of the best bosses. And I'd worked for a few bosses in my science career, but one of the best supervisors I ever had. And the thing I remember about him, other than that specific thing, was the selflessness with which he supervised. He delighted to see people under him expand and grow in their work. Sometimes he'd lose them out of his group, and they'd end up doing something else in the company. Some of them would end up eventually to be executives in some tangential way, even over him. Didn't bother him in the least, because that was for him an important thing, that he was developing people, creating opportunities. One of the things that employers do is they create an environment and opportunity for their employees to exercise their vocations with joy, productively, They create opportunity. So the man who has much money and is able to, say, start a company or do things, he's creating opportunity. And the manager who supervises, doesn't actually do the kind of the work of the company, but he works the organization. He's providing providing opportunity, and that for workers to do their vocation. And so it's a wonderful thing when people see it that way, not as an opportunity to exercise power to control, but rather creating opportunities so that people can use their gifts to their fullest.
1: Somebody says, Bill, I understand what you're talking about. I'm glad you had that experience and are able to speak from it. But I got the boss from hell. I got the world's worst boss. What would you say to them?
2: Yeah, well, and some can be remembering. I think, first of all, understand, do a little bit of Christian anthropology on this, and understand that it's coming from the old Adam. Who's at work in all of us? This is the great leveler. Whenever you see the sin of somebody else, like Jesus says, got to deal with the board in your own eye. You got to recognize that same will to power is at work in each of us, so that if you flip the circumstances and we got stuck in the same position, we might be just that kind of boss if the old Adam is left unchecked and untethered and we don't bang him over the head with the law. So you got it, that kind of equalizes it. Secondly, recognize that this is also an opportunity for us to bear patient witness, to deal patiently in a trying circumstance. When people pray for patience, I always caution them, don't do that, because God will send you suffering. He doesn't send patience. He puts us in difficult circumstances. And so these are circumstances where perhaps it's unpleasant. It may be very unpleasant to go to work. But there's also opportunity for priestly service there. Priests are often sent into hostile territory, and they're representing God. And I think, third, to look at the other person always as one for whom Christ died. Whether believer or not, Christ died for them. And so through that lens, that's how we are given to look at the other. And I think it tempers our response. Necessarily. Now, I'm not saying, put up with a bad job and a bad boss for the rest of your days. That's your lot in life. So be it. But I'm also saying, gauge that fight or flight reaction and look for third alternatives. That's kind of the animal side of us that just it's there to keep us from being eaten. So you fight or you flee. But the correct solution is usually a third solution than fighting a bad situation or fleeing a bad situation. But we have to first suppress that intense desire to get out of there. And with the assurance, you're not going to be eaten.
1: One of the great insights, you mentioned Dr. Gene Edward Veith a few minutes ago, but one of his great insights is that it is within our vocations, our various vocations, that God lays crosses upon us, that we bear the cross specifically in the parameters of our vocation. So talk about the crosses borne by employee and employer.
2: Well, crosses kill, and work will kill you in the end. It's the old dust you are and to dust you will return. Nobody said it was fun out there. When it was a garden, and you could eat fruits and nuts and nothing dies, it's all really cool. But the minute you're banished into the wilderness, and that's the gist of the Genesis account, is that once gardens are ordered, but the wilderness is not ordered. So you get booted from the garden, and now the ground's not cooperative, and it's by the sweat of your brow that you will eat your bread until you die. And so there's no ducking this. This is the state of things as well. So let's not sugarcoat this. No matter how good your attitude is toward work, no matter how great a boss you have, this is basically going to grind us to our grave, as it's intended to do, because old Adam has to die here. I got off track. Ask me the question.
1: Well, it's one of the insights you have about cross-bearing.
2: Oh, crosses, yeah.
1: That I've often repeated is, you don't get to choose your crosses. You don't get to pick them out.
2: That's right.
1: And sometimes our vocations lay them upon us And they're ours because of the vocation we find ourselves in.
2: Absolutely. In fact, very often it's the very thing, because you're thrust into circumstances beyond your control. It's kind of like, you know, you sign up for the military and they have great bennies and you know, you get a free college education, all this kind of stuff. And then, you know, the nation decides to go to war. Well, I didn't bargain for that. And suddenly this thing that was a great deal and you know, kind of a great vocational opportunity becomes a downright dangerous and even at times morally conflicted thing. The vocation of a soldier is very, very difficult, very difficult thing. It's great in peacetime. But that's not the, you know, that's not the core of that vocation. Yeah, whether it be family, whether it can be, I mean, for those of us whose vocation is in the church itself has a certain crucifying element to it. I mean, there's no greater mortifier of the flesh than the local congregation. And it's the same thing in the workplace. There's no greater mortifier of the flesh than get up at 6 in the morning and get your business in gear and go to work, because people are relying on you to be there, and your old Adam is saying, I want to sleep in. Now, just as he's not glad when they say, let's go to the house of the Lord on the Lord's Day, he's no more glad on Monday.
1: He's never glad about anything.
2: He's never. No. He's only glad when he gets his own way on his own terms. And yes, these crosses mortify, they kill. It's a necessary death, because Adam must die. Christ must live. We should get to the gospel and all this. We have been declared dead to sin, alive to God in Christ. God has filled out our death certificate and our birth certificate ahead of times, and we get to daily reckon ourselves dead to sin and alive to God, telling old Adam to shut up and cooperate until he dies. And yet, already living in the holiness, righteousness, and innocence of Christ, that has been put on us like a mantle and we're clothed with, so that before God's eyes, we cannot fail at this business of being priests to God.
1: We're talking about the vocations of employer and employees. Pastor Bill Swirley is our guest for another 10 minutes on the other side of the break on this Wednesday afternoon, July the 9th. When we come back, he writes about Jesus having redeemed and sanctified the world of work. We'll find out what that means after this.

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0: Welcome back to Issues, Etc. I'm Todd Wilkin. Pastor Bill Swirl is our guest. Another 10 minutes to talk about the vocations of employer and employees. Bill, you talk about getting to the gospel there before the break. You talk about how Jesus has both redeemed and sanctified the world of work. What do you mean by that?
4: Well, when the Word became flesh and dwelt among us, he fully participated in our humanity in its entirety. It's easy to overlook the fact, because the Gospels don't make much of it. You have to infer quite a bit that Jesus did other things before he became a preacher and was known to Israel. You know, his baptism at the age of 30 is his public, the inauguration of his public ministry, but there's some stuff that's going on before then. And we don't have anything after his being 12 or so. In Luke, so you got the silent gap of 18 years or so between his the time he's in the temple on the threshold of becoming considered a young man and the time that he appears in the wilderness in John's baptism and is shown to be the Christ. But we infer, and he is known in his hometown as the carpenter's son. Now, you know, whatever that work was, whether it was general contracting or making tables and chairs, we're not sure, but he presumably took up Joseph's trade. And we have a hymn, 738, Lord of All Hopefulness, that I quoted in my article, the second stanza. It deals with vocation, Lord of all eagerness, Lord of all faith, whose strong hands were skilled at the plane and the lathe, which speaks to my woodworker's heart. I always love that. Be there at our labors and give us, we pray, your strength in our hearts, Lord, at the noon of the day, the middle of the workday. So our Lord knew labor. He knew what it meant to go to work in the morning and to be tired, to have splinters and calluses and maybe cranky customers. I don't know. You know, let's say he made chairs. Did they ever wobble? You know, I think they did. I remember Dr. Nagel asking in a sermon one time, or saying in a sermon, you know, and when the chair wobbled, he fixed it. You know, so dealing with the limitations, you know, of our hand-eye coordination. He's sinless. He's not some kind of like perfected Superman. He's sinless. But he participated in our work. And so the Lord who hung on the cross to redeem humanity from sin and death also redeems all of human endeavors. and our vocation and our work and all of that is part and parcel of his redemptive activity. So that now when we go to work as priests. It's their priesthood has been restored. That was Adam's vocation. Adam was a priest of creation. And instead of offering high mass, offered a black mass. Bad move. And Christ has restored the priesthood. He's mantled, he's clothed us with the vestments of priesthood. And now we go back into that same work, totally different perspective, thanks to the death and resurrection of Jesus, and really his entire incarnation, his participation in our humanity.
5: There is an insight attributed to Luther, and I'd like your thoughts on it, reflecting on our conversation here on the vocations of employer employees. Luther is said to have said, "A Christian is perfectly free, lord of all, subject to none. A Christian is a perfectly dutiful servant of all, subject to all." What did he mean, and how does that apply to our lives as either employers or employees? About a minute and a half here.
4: Great classic quote from The Liberty of the Christian Man, 1520, one of the three seminal Reformation writings. Must read, by the way. Get a hold of that. The Liberty of the Christian Man, it appears near the end. But before, and that's the two ways we live. We live coram Deo, before God, and that's purely by faith in Christ. No works involved at all in that. And so we are free from sin, free from death, free from the law itself before God. There's no condemnation for those who are in Christ Jesus. So before the Lord, coram Deo, perfectly free, Lord of all, seated with Christ in the heavenlies, all of that stuff, that's eternal kingdom stuff. Before men, a bound servant, bound in love to serve all. And that's that delightful paradox of living before God and before the neighbor. And it's ultimately how you bring Paul and James and get them to shake hands and be nice to each other, too. You know, because James is looking at that horizontal direction. Don't talk about faith. You're talking to me, you know. We're talking in this world. We're talking this temporal kingdom stuff. We're talking before men. You know, show me what you believe by what you do. But before God, don't show him what you do. He sees that. You know, the only thing that matters to him is faith in Christ. And so before God, completely free, Lord of all, before men, bound servant to all, serving the one who came not to be served, but to serve and to give his life as the servant of all for the ransom of the world.
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5: Tomorrow on Issues Etc., on July 10th of 1925, jury selection began in the Scopes Monkey Trial. We'll talk about this trial with Dr. David Menton of Answers in Genesis tomorrow on Issues Etc. 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He died this day, and much missed by our guests and personal friend as well. A tribute to him. We're going to have a great interview with him, an extended interview on Doctrine and Practice based on his book, The Fire and the Staff, and a six-part series on the task of an evangelist with Pastor Clement Preuss as a tribute in the wake of his passing at issuesetc.org, starting right after this, issuesetc.org. I'm Todd Wilkin. This is Issues Etc.
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5: 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Welcome back to Issues Etc. I'm Todd Wilkin on this Thursday afternoon, July the 10th, and for the next half hour, we're going to be talking about something you probably, I'll put it in terms of myself. I've been a student of theology for, 30 years, and a pastor for 25, and maybe I wasn't reading the right books, but I've never heard of Keswick theology, not until earlier today, when I read a very interesting blog post on Keswick theology. And once I read the thing, I said, well, I know what that is. I just didn't know that it was Keswick theology. Have you ever been told by someone that it's great that you're saved, but that you need to surrender to Jesus a little bit more? I heard a Christian talk show host decades ago describe his Christian life as, well, I let Jesus in the front door, and then I realized after I'd been saved that I'd really only let him into the foyer. And then as I grew and matured as a Christian, I opened more doors of my heart to Jesus. And now, there's still some doors that may not be open and some closets of my heart that he has not come to occupy, but I'm working on that. That's how he described his Christian life. That's how a lot of American evangelicals not only describe but think about their life as a Christian. What's wrong with this? Joining us to talk about Keswick theology, Pastor Matt Richard. He's pastor of Zion Lutheran Church in Gwinner, North Dakota, author of a recent blog post, the one I was just mentioning earlier, titled Keswick Theology, The Exhaustion of Trying to Yield More, Surrender More, and Let Go, Let God. Matt, welcome back to Issues Etc.
7: Hey, it's good to be here, Todd.
5: How is it I've never heard of this Keswick theology, at least by name?
7: You know, I hadn't heard of it either, actually, to be honest with you. It was several years ago in doing some research on American evangelicals that I came across Keswick theology. And it actually originates back in a movement in a small town in England in probably approximately 1875-ish, you know, towards the end of the 19th century. And it was a movement and a conference or convention that was held in the summertime. And the individuals for this convention, they had this concern that they looked around, they saw the majority of Christians, according from their perspective, that the majority of Christians were living in defeat, and they were looking for a secret way or a way to inspire and motivate Christians not to live in this defeated state. And so from there, from this movement in 1875, this Keswick theology developed, and it basically consists of, you know, going deeper. You listen for the adjectives, going deeper or going further, and in order to do that, you need to be filled. And so you'll hear that language over and over, these adjectives of going deeper, further, being filled in order to do that. But really, the roots of it, though, everything kind of has a beginning. If you look before this Keswick theology, it really was influenced by John Wesley and some of the holiness movement. And so they reacted against Wesleyanism, this perfectionism that came from John Wesley. And so they kind of cringed from that. But On the other hand, they reacted against some of the reformational truths of being maybe too tolerant of sin. So they didn't want to identify with the Reformation views because they saw it as, you know, lazy Christians, normal Christians, but yet they thought that Wesley's Christian perfectionism actually led to almost a too much of a man-centered theology. So they kind of found a balance right in the middle. And then so from there, this was actually in Britain, but from there it migrated over to the United States through a person that most people in American Christianity, evangelicalism, are probably aware of, and that's D.L. Moody. And so that's how it kind of came about within American Christianity.
5: Do we, am I right in my, at least my instinct, that this is at least related to, in some way, the popular notion, American evangelicalism, that being saved is one thing, but the Christian life is really a ongoing process, either completed or not completed in this life, of surrender of various aspects of one's life, mind, heart, whatever you want to say, to Christ?
7: Yeah, it's definitely a two-staged Christianity. And so you'll hear it, as you inferred earlier, a person will get saved, and that's stage one. So you're saved, and then stage two is now you need to get serious. Or, you know, the first tier, the first stage would be that you're a believer in Jesus, but now you need to become a disciple. So there's also an element of it, too, that, as I mentioned earlier, that you would look at normal Christians as being defeated Christians who are just living the ordinary life, maybe babes in the faith, maybe a little bit average and shallow, and they have Jesus as their Savior, but then there's a second tier of almost super Christians where they're victorious, they have the abundant life, they're in the higher life, more mature, they're deeper, they're more spiritual, and they have Jesus not as just a mere Savior, but as a master. And so it actually creates this two-tiered Christianity, which just wreaks havoc on our assurance. It actually stands against the means of grace, and it's devastating to one's assurance.
5: Stepping back to what you mentioned a little bit before, its origins in kind of holiness Christianity, how would you describe that to us? It's still with us, but it's with us in a kind of a muted form. How would you describe holiness Christianity?
7: Well, you know, I think it all, you know, if we back up a little bit before, you know, the holiness movement, we got to keep in mind that John Wesley, and I'm not sure if I wasn't aware of this until I did a little more studying, but in 1738, John Wesley, he entered into conversation with some leading pietists, especially a pietist named Peter Berler. And so he ended up going on a three-month trip to Germany, and in Germany he met with many pietists, and in the years to follow, John Wesley returned to the States, and he basically implemented his pietistic theology in his basically in his own linguistics. And so this holiness movement is the emphasis shift, you know, to Christian perfectionism, and it varies from degree to degree. And as things are kind of passed on from one generation to the next, they kind of morph and change. And so this Keswick theology actually reacted, seeing this holiness movement of being able to completely completely eradicate one's sinful nature. They saw that as being almost, you know, too of a strong focus on a man-centered theology, and so they reacted to that, but then they also reacted against sort of some of the reformational truths of seeing the Christians as too, I guess you would say, too tolerant of sin. And so it developed. Now, I read here earlier today, I did a little reading too, from my understanding is the conference is still going on over in Britain right now, this Keswick conference, and they have even shifted away from where they were at in 1875 and so forth from the origin of the movement. So we have to keep in mind that things morph and change as journeys through history. But I think for the most part we can keep it pretty simple that there's this two-stage Christianity, one where you're normal, and then there's this movement where you have to move from a average Christian or a defeated Christian to this super victorious Christian living in this completely different realm.
5: Pastor Matt Richard is our guest. We're talking about Keswick theology. We'll do so here for a little bit more in the second hour of Issues Etc. on this Thursday afternoon. If you've got a question or a comment, you now know what it sounds like. It's very familiar. Think of Joel Osteen. He won't say that you're not a Christian, but he constantly urges his people to a higher life rooted in this. You've heard from your average evangelical friends that, you know, they got saved back then, but they're really, you know, they really made Jesus their Savior. That was good. Didn't really make him their Lord until sometime afterwards. All about this idea of surrender, continued surrender. We'll be right back.

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2: Welcome back to Issues Etc. I'm Todd Wilkin. We're talking about Keswick theology, a theology you're probably familiar with. It's a Christian surrender. You get saved and then you

0: theology, the exhaustion of trying to yield more, surrender more, and let go, let God. Our call-in number 1-877-623-6943. Our email address, talkback@issuesetc.org, or you can send us a tweet at @issuesetc. A little bit later in this hour, we're going to answer the question, why do so many pastors quit and what can we do about it? Pastor Hal Sinkbile will join us, Executive Director for Spiritual Care for Doxology at the Lutheran Center for Spiritual Care and Counsel. Pastor Richard, there's an analogy, a balloon analogy, that well explains how this Keswick theology alleges the Christian life is supposed to work. What is it?
1: Yeah, it's a really, really great illustration, and it was originally used by George Marsden in his book Fundamentalism and American Culture. And he talks about this this theology of this Keswick theology basically being like an inflated balloon tied to a cart. And if one can imagine, the cart is full of all the different sins that one carries around. And so it's attached to the Christian, which is the balloon. But then the goal is of the Christian to be inflated by this helium, I guess you would say. And the helium represents Jesus. And so if you're in, you know, filled with Christ, it actually raises you up above and beyond, and it makes you this buoyancy overcome the natural gravity of the sin that we have. And so as long as we have Christ filling our lives, you know, we really don't have this tendency to sin, even though we will sin from time to time. So the goal then becomes of, you know, the Christian, you know, not being this deflated balloon who's defeated, saved, you know, we have to keep that in mind, saved, but, you know, uninflated. But the goal is then to become inflated with Christ, and so that you can rise above to new levels of victory, these second blessings and so forth, this higher, more mature realm where you, I guess where you would say your wildest dreams will come true. So
0: technically it's not Christian perfectionism, because Christian perfectionism in the extreme case might say that man reaches a point where, for all practical purposes, he no longer sins. At least this kind of theology permits the fact that you might still be liable to sin occasionally, but less and less, and the tendency toward it would grow less and less.
1: Yeah, and in, you know, in a lot of ways, I mean, you look at Christian perfectionism, and in a sense, I mean, that's more of a blatant error, and I think the average Christian can look at that and say, well, that's obviously not the case. I mean, you know, all you have to do is pragmatically look at a Christian and realize that that's not the case. You know, and not only that, but the Scripture testifies that we are simultaneously sinners and saints, where this is actually even, you know, probably a little bit more dangerous, in my humble opinion, is it says, insofar as that you're filled with Christ, you will live at this new level. So it's always putting this constant pressure on the Christian to rise to new levels, to be filled. And the way to be filled is to yield more and to actualize your faith and committing to being, you know, at that second level. So the burden really comes on, you know, the Christian getting more of Jesus, or the baptism of the Holy Spirit, or whatever you might say, as a means to get to this new level. And so it really can introduce some crushing despair, and like I said earlier, really come after one's assurance, saying, you know, am I really saved? Am I really in Christ? Do I have enough air? And so forth. And so it really, and not only that, it creates these two levels where you have you know, the super Christians looking down and snubbing these normalized Christians who are just resting in their baptisms. So, yeah, it can be very detrimental in that perspective.
0: Now, the irony here, and maybe I misunderstood you, but I don't think I did. You said earlier that part of this Keswick theology came out of a reaction to what they thought was too much of a man-oriented kind of Christian holiness movement, but it sounds like through their emphasis on yielding or surrender, they've put the onus right back on you, haven't they?
1: Oh yeah, absolutely, and you know, in attempting to steer away from the faults of that Wesleyan holiness movement, they've actually created a different monster, I guess you would say, and introduced all sorts of chaos. And so, yeah, you're absolutely right that it puts the emphasis back on man You know, and whereas man is seeking Christ, but you know, keep in mind on this that you know this theology says that you need Jesus, right? But you need Jesus to get to be a victorious Christian rather than Jesus.

0: Jesus being your victory. And so Jesus becomes another means to a different end rather than being the end. And so instead of having Christ as our victory and the source and place of our victory, the crucified one, he becomes a means for the Christian to live the victorious and abundant life.
1: Well, this is an enormously important distinction that you've just made there. And I want you to do it again in a little more detail. What's the difference between, well, I need Jesus, and I need Jesus to achieve this other goal? What's the difference between those two?
0: Yeah, I mean, and you see this all the time. You see individuals saying, well, I'm Christ-centered, you know, or we're going to be, our Christology is on Christ. And so it is focused on Christ, but it is to get Christ in order to obtain something else. And so we need Jesus to get victory, to be victorious, or I need Jesus to obtain hope. And so we separate things like victory and hope, security and rest. We actually separate it from Christ. And so then Christ basically becomes like a base that you would round on a baseball diamond as you are trying to make it to the goal, which is home plate. And that home plate isn't Christ. It's, you know, something else that we have set up. And so then really it just ends up using Christ, and we end up trampling on the Son of God when we go that way, rather than finding our hope and our rest and our victory, everything that we have being centered in Christ crucified for us. So it's a huge distinction. So I visit with lots of individuals who say, well, I'm Christ-centered. But then my question is, well, okay, if you're Christ-centered, I hope that means that all roads lead to Jesus.
1: What do you mean by that?
0: Well, you know, I'll give you an example here. Like in the book of Hebrews, the epistle of Hebrews, I find this very interesting. In chapters 4, 5, and 6, I can't recall off the top of my head here, he talks about moving on from the elementary principles of Christ and moving on to maturity. And oftentimes I'll hear people quote that, say, you know, we don't want baby food. We want to move on to meat and potatoes of Christianity. But the reality is with the author of Hebrews, with the epistle of Hebrews, the author takes you from Christ into the deeper things of Christ. And so we always journey into Christ. We always journey towards Christ where our hope is found. And this is made certain, you know, as we look in the small catechism, as we return daily to our baptisms. Our identity in Jesus has been washed sinners, declared righteous for his sake. And so, the question is very simply put, is Jesus a means to another end, or is Jesus the end?
1: I've even heard fellow Lutheran pastors say this. They'll give their little hat tip to the gospel. The gospel's great. The gospel's great. But they'll say something in effect, but we need to move beyond the gospel. Is this basically just Keswick theology by another articulation?
0: Yeah, you know, it's, excuse me, it's difficult. I mean, what I typically listen for when I listen to, and you hear this very much in Christian living books and modern contemporary worship songs, and you'll even hear it in sermons, unfortunately among Lutheran pastors too, listen for the adjectives, you know, going deeper, going further. And so there are these adjectives that are, going deeper in faith or going further, you know, and so there are these adjectives that are applied to qualify, you know, faith in this two-tiered system. And so these adjectives are what actually create, I guess you would say, that stage one, the being saved, being a believer, that normal stage, I guess you would say. And those adjectives actually create this impression that there's another dimension that you have to get. And usually to get to that dimension, as we've mentioned earlier, something has to be filled. You know, we have to be filled. That balloon has to be filled so we can elevate. And in order to get that balloon to fill, we need to yield. And so the key is we are participating in this insofar as that we are yielding or surrendering to God so that he might fill us. And then once he fills us, then look out. Then we actually have to actualize that spiritual power that he pumps into us. Now it's up to us to seize that spiritual power and get moving on to that second level. And so it ends up, like I said earlier, it ends up taking us away from Christ. As well-intentioned as some individuals are, it does take us away from Christ and leads us down the road of despair. where there's actually no hope.
1: So the first tier of this two-tier Christianity created by this kind of theology is someone is saved, they're a Christian. The second stage, as you've said there, according to this false theology, is the higher life or the elevated life or the empowered or victorious life, however you want to talk about it. Can you have that? Is it possible to have that two-tier form of Christianity without denigrating tier one, salvation?
0: Yeah, you know, I think a much better way, obviously, you know, coming from a Lutheran perspective, the better way of looking at this is sinner and saint, you know, that we're simultaneously sinner and saint. But what ends up happening when we have these two-tiered, it's almost as if there's a shift in the Christian. And I don't believe when we move from that one system to the next, insofar as that we stay in the realm of this this very dangerous doctrine, I believe that the road does not lead to Christ. It leads to despair, because if it goes from my perspective to Jesus and then leaves Jesus and it goes back to me and my life, then we are at very much at a very desperate and tragic point, I guess you would say. So I like to look at it from the perspective that we are always sheep, and He is the great shepherd. We are the vine. He is the vine, and we are the branches. We are the pot, and He is the we're the clay, and He is the potter. We're always being shaped and formed by Him. And so we never usurp Him. We never become the shepherd. We never become a super shepherd, I guess you would say. We're always in that creator-created role. And this Keswick theology actually goes towards destroying that role at times.
1: Pastor Matt Richard is our guest. He's pastor of Zion Lutheran Church in Gwinner, North Dakota. When we come back, a few more minutes with him, then we'll be talking about why so many pastors quit. Pastor Hal Sinkbye will be our guest. I'm Todd Wilkin. This is Issues Etc. Stay tuned.

0: we Lutherans were never aided by following along with some other tradition's theological priorities and catchphrases.
1: Issues Etc. regular guest, Pastor Heath Curtis, Coordinator for Stewardship for the Lutheran Church Missouri Synod on a Lutheran approach to stewardship.
0: Other folks are not approaching it from our good, solid Lutheran understanding of law and gospel and vocation. There's a place to talk about this in Christianity, and we have a way of talking about stewardship as Lutherans without ever using the word stewardship, if you like. I'm going to talk to you today about your vocation in your home, in your church, in your society, and how each one of these makes a claim on you, on your presence, on your support, on your prayers. That's how we should talk about this as Lutherans.
1: You'll find several stewardship resources at lcms.org/stewardship. lcms.org/stewardship.
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0: Welcome back to Issues, Etc. I'm Todd Wilkin. About another 10 minutes talking about Keswick Theology with Pastor Matt Richard, a theology that, well, it will wear you out with the constant surrendering, yielding, letting go, letting God. And in just about 10 minutes, Pastor Hal Sinkbile will join us, Executive Director for Spiritual Care for Doxology, the Lutheran Center for Spiritual Care and Counsel. We'll talk about why so many pastors quit the ministry. Let's talk about the exhausting nature of this. What do you mean when you say that it's exhausting, the constant yielding? Some people will say it couldn't be exhausting. I'm just giving things over to God. It'll be less exhausting. Why do you say that it is?
1: Yeah, I ended up typing into Google here trying to figure out, how does one actually go about receiving a baptism of the Holy Spirit? And I got, four or five different steps and different ways of doing it, and, from different blog searches I did. Now, first of all, what ends up having to happen is if you want to make to that second tier, you have to be baptized in the Holy Spirit or speak in tongues or however the flavor that you want to create to get that spiritual power. So first things first, you got to yield enough to get this experience. And if you're not getting this experience, you must not be yielding enough. And then if you do get it, then the pressure is on you to actualize this spiritual power that you've been given. And that's going to be manifested in living victorious, living the abundant life. And so here's the problem. When things don't go well, when life happens and when chaos breaks out and you're not victorious, then you have to maintain, in order to keep this whole system together, you have to maintain that you are victorious, that you are, serious, that you are living in this more mature, higher life. And so then it actually creates hypocrisy. It really does. And I've seen it, in visiting with others as a pastor, those that have been entrapped in this, and truly, truly entrapped in this theology, where they're speaking positive thoughts and creating this this atmosphere that everything is wonderful, that they are maintaining this second-level Christianity. But in reality, you just see the tiredness in their eyes. You hear it in the midst of their words, just the tired soul. And, I come up to these individuals, and it just breaks my heart. And it's coming back to what we confess every single Sunday, that we are poor, miserable sinners in thought, word, and deed, which then levels us. And then we come back to that awesome gospel message that it is not in our second tier or our second level, but it is in Christ, for us.
0: Carrie listens in Minnesota, and she says this: after having discussions about surrendering your life to Jesus with evangelical friends, I started thinking about it and came to the conclusion that true surrender is realizing that we can do nothing to aid in our salvation, and as much as we need Jesus and the gift of baptism. And who better to surrender than a tiny baby who can only receive and do nothing to receive his salvation on their own? True surrender is finally trusting that God can save us, and we are just beggars, that we deserve nothing. She asks, does this make any sense?
1: Yeah. I mean, you look at how this blatantly flies in the face of the paradox, all the paradoxes that Jesus, states in the scriptures. The last will be first. the greatest in the kingdom are these little ones, these little ankle biters. And so, I've always said that the quintessential view of this divine monergism of God saving us is found in the baptism of a babe, doing and giving absolutely nothing, being washed. And it's there where we have assurance. Otherwise, she's absolutely right here. When we attempt to yield, it's our yielding. It's still man-centered. Our yielding, our surrendering to get something, to be filled. And then once we're filled, then it's up to us to actualize that and implement that. And so, it's a carrot on the end of the stick. You never reach it. You're always reaching. And then when you are not, able to reach and you're tired and exhausted from reaching, you have to pretend that you still are trying. And so, from a pastoral position, like I said earlier, it does grieve me. It's a trap, and it needs to come back to who we are in Christ. Sinners, forgiven, redeemed, and cleansed by Jesus' shed blood for us.
0: Is this why we hear so often our listeners, I'm sure you've heard it because you've actually sat down and and done some formal research into people who are refugees from evangelicalism. Is this why we hear as a constant refrain, I was ready to quit being a Christian altogether. I thought this is what Christianity was. I was ready to give up entirely on Christianity. It completely wore me out. I was living a lie.
1: Yeah, yeah. And, you know, in fact, I've listened to those individuals. I've had conversations with those individuals, and I've myself, you know, before coming to the Missouri Synod, I had times of living with this burden. And you know, what they're rejecting, though, is not Christianity. It's this two-staged Christianity. I mean, you look everywhere. You know, you just do a popular search, you know, on the internet on the Christian living books that people are reading. You know, like Secrets to Living the Victorious Life or Becoming a Completely Committed Follower of Jesus. You know, there's some of those adjectives. You know, I saw a book earlier, The Power to Unleash Your Inborn Drive. And what happens... you know, there's another one here. It's embracing the God-filled life, and so there's this constant pressure to implement it. And it, like I said earlier, it does exhaust. And so when these American evangelicals come across this message of law and gospel simultaneously, sinner and saint, it is indeed life-giving gospel and grace for beaten and torn down souls, individuals who are just wanting to drink up and receive the body and blood of Christ for them. So, yeah, absolutely. This two-stage Christianity is what they are rejecting, I would argue, not necessarily Christianity per se.
0: Would you put the term of art that is popularized by, I think it's probably been more popularized by, say, Willow Creek and its theology more than anything, fully devoted Christ follower, adverb,
1: yeah,
0: adjective, noun with strong emphasis on my action. Would you put it in that category?
1: Yeah, yeah. You know, like I said, you know, you're absolutely right there. Listen for the adjectives and the adverbs. And then also, you know, the thing to listen to is these directional phrases, these directional phrases that point us away from that first level. And so, it's not a contentment with just being in Christ, faithing and believing and receiving from Christ. It's these directional phrases to move beyond that. And it's everywhere. You see it everywhere. And unfortunately, as you mentioned earlier, it has infiltrated Lutheran pulpits as well.
0: Are you saying, after all is said and done here, that the Christian kind of is saved and then there is no growth in faith, there is no change of life or of heart over the life of faith?
1: No, I'm not. What I'm saying, though, is, and this is the big difference here, is that when we are in Christ, and that is a huge thing. When we're in Christ, baptized, receiving His body and blood, living life by His word, it is one where we pray, as the psalmist does. You know, create in me a clean heart and renew a right spirit within me. You know, you go through the Psalms and you see all the different psalm writers, in their psalms saying, "Lord, redeem me, save me, be there for me, lead me to still waters, shepherd me." And so it's all these wonderful, wonderful verbs that God does to us. And so as He does them to us, that is that process where He is continually working on us. And that happens through His word and sacrament for us. And so it's constantly clinging to the goods, his word and sacraments for us. And it is the Holy Spirit working through those that are constantly not only sustaining us and preserving us, but also in this process of molding and shaping us, crucifying the old Adam, setting us in our baptismal grace, and then leading us in these lives of vocation and these good works that He has created in advance for us to walk in.
0: So in the end, is this Keswick theology, even if it may not go by that particular name, but as pervasive as it is in American evangelicalism, is its essential final message law rather than gospel?
1: Yeah, absolutely. You know, that first tiered, you know, might have elements of gospel in there, but then it really, what it does is it gives you the gospel, the first tier, and then it robs you of that and points you back to a man-centered theology. And, you know, as Pastor Jonathan Fisk likes to say, it ends up being gospel. I love how he puts that, and the mixture of the word gospel and law together. And so, which can even be even more detrimental. So, yeah, it's very tragic indeed, and it does not lead to assurance in Christ.
0: Pastor Matt Richard is pastor of Zion Lutheran Church in Gwinner, North Dakota. He has authored a recent blog post titled Keswick Theology, The Exhaustion of Trying to Yield More, Surrender More, and Let Go, Let God. You can find a link to this blog post at our website issue, ztc.org. Click Listen on Demand. Matt, thanks for being our guest.
1: Oh, I appreciate it.
0: When we come back, we're going to spend some time talking about a very important question. Why do so many pastors quit? Maybe more than, golly, any other profession out there. They burn out, they drop out. Why do so many pastors regularly think about quitting? Pastor Hal Sinkvial of Doxology will be our guest right after this. Thanks to the following congregations for standing with us by joining the Issues Etc. 300. Trinity Lutheran, Brooklyn, New York. Hope Lutheran, Birmingham, Alabama. Our Savior Lutheran, Paradise, California. St. John Lutheran, Ray, Michigan. Peace with Christ Lutheran, Fort Collins, Colorado. Shepherd of the Hills Lutheran, Kimberling City, Missouri. The Lutheran Church of Our Savior, Salinas, California. St. John's Lutheran, Algoma, Wisconsin, and St. John's Lutheran, Colton, California. 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
5: Because that's the way that God has designed for faith in Christ Jesus to be spread, for the gift of eternal life that Christ Jesus earned by his death and resurrection to be shared with people, by the washing of baptism for infants and for adults, for the instruction, the proclamation of the word that happens on a nonstop basis in God's kingdom. God uses people, he uses men to be those proclaimers, to be those men who share the sacraments.
0: If you've ever considered becoming a pastor, contact Concordia Theological Seminary in Fort Wayne, Indiana. Their phone number, 1-800-481-2155, 1-800-481-2155, or visit ctsfw.edu. 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

0: The Christmas season is a time for deep contemplation of the central mystery of the Christian faith, a mystery that great minds have contemplated on the basis of God's word. The greatest theologians have, some of them have spent, well, the better part of their theological careers simply thinking about the incarnation and the birth of Jesus Christ in one form or another, both ancient and modern. We're going to be looking at a 17th century Lutheran theologian, Johann Gerhard, on Christ's birth during this hour of Issues, etc., a great font to draw from here in terms of just the sheer theological acumen, but also the insight as well. Welcome back to Issues, Etc., coming to you from the studios of Lutheran Public Radio in Collinsville, Illinois. I'm Todd Wilkin. Thanks for tuning us in. Joining us to talk about 17th century Lutheran theologian Johann Gerhard and his thoughts on Christ's birth, Dr. Ben Mays, editor of professional and academic books for Concordia Publishing House and general editor of Gerhard's Theological Commonplaces. Ben, welcome back to Issues, Etc.
1: Merry Christmas.
0: You say that when dealing with Gerhard, and you've dealt with him quite a bit, you never get the sense that he's making anything up. What do you mean by that?
1: He is not trying to be a creative theologian. Johann Gerhard is very clear about where he's getting all of the statements that he sets forth. He's very clear on setting forth the riches of Holy Scripture, but he's a man from the 17th century who had... He had Latin almost like that was a second language. He was able to read everything that Christians had ever written. And he read so much, and he had a full and a good grasp on basically everything that Christians had written ever since Christians were writing. And so what he does is he knows everything basically that's been said and written by Christians, and he is taking the best of the early church fathers, of the medieval scholastic theologians and the monks, and as well as the Reformation, and he's setting forth everything that he's found that's good and edifying. And so it's not just that he's got a couple of things that he's trying to tell people, but he's got such a wealth of information and insight and piety that he's setting forth that he's taking from all ages of the church. And that's especially the case whenever we consider Christ's birth.
0: So, who is the man? Introduce us to Johann Gerhard.
1: Johann Gerhard was a Lutheran pastor and a theologian who lived about 100 years after Martin Luther. He was born in 1582, which was just 2 years after the last Lutheran confession, the Formula of Concord, had been published. He was always an excellent student in school and university, and after pursuing medicine for a while, he decided to study theology and to become a pastor. So in 1606, which was the year before Captain John Smith established Jamestown, Virginia, on this continent, Gerhard received his first call, which was a call to be a pastor and a superintendent of 26 parishes, as well as a lecturer at a high school. And he was just 23 years old at the time. So just by considering that, it's obvious that his contemporaries thought very highly of the gifts that God had given to Johann Gerhard. But before he was 30, he had become a doctor of theology and had published several books. And in his mid-30s then, he was called to be a professor of theology at the German city of Jena. And that's where he spent the next 21 years until his death. And so that's basically where he lived and what he did. And he wrote voluminously. And one of the biggest, let me just mention a couple of his works that are the most important for our purposes today. One is the Theological Commonplaces. This was a big systematic theology work, and Concordia Publishing House is working on editing and publishing that series. He also published a Sermons for the Church Year, which is called his Postilla, and that is available from the Center for the Study of Lutheran Orthodoxy in translation, translated by Elmer Holy. And also his Sacred Meditations, which were translated in the 19th century, are also very insightful when it comes to Christ's birth.
0: So we're dealing here with a guy who he wants to kind of establish... will we fit him within that era of Lutheran orthodoxy, that kind of technical time after the Reformation, when the theology that is set forth in the Lutheran confessions is being, for lack of a better word, it's not a great word, but systematized?
1: Yeah, that's certainly going on. And you see this already happening with Philip Melanchthon, Luther's colleague at Wittenberg, and then with Martin Chemnitz, who takes it several steps further. And Johann Gerhard is definitely one who is working, not working it out. I don't want to make it sound as if he's spinning this out of his head, but he's examining and charting the lay of the land with every detail of theology imaginable. And that's of great benefit to, especially to us, as we think about the mysteries of the faith. It's nice to know that we're not the first ones to think about all these things, but they've all been thought of before.
0: So let's kind of jump in where Gerhard takes us when it comes to Christ's birth. And this begins in an unlikely place that we don't often consider at Christmas time, but we ought to, because the Creed just screams it to us every single week, and that is the eternal birth of Christ from the Father. And we got to tread lightly here, lest we be misunderstood. What's he talking about?
1: Okay, well, Gerhard has, in his Postilla, which are his sermons for the church year, he's got a number of sermons for Christmas. And one of the most interesting of them is the last sermon that he gives in his Postilla, which is on Galatians 4:9. But what it's about is about how Christ being formed in us. And this gives Gerhard the opportunity to start talking about Christ's three births. Okay, so this is a way of speaking about Christ's birth, that there's not just the one in Bethlehem, but there's three of them. The first one being the eternal birth of Christ from the Father. And what that means is the fact that Christ is begotten of the Father, just like we say in the Creed. So Christ is always the Son of the Father. Even before he was born in Bethlehem, he was always the Son of the Father. He's the second person of the Trinity. So we're talking here about an eternal birth, an eternal begetting. And that's what we confess in the Creed as well. It's found in various places in Holy Scripture. Johann Gerhard goes to passages such as John 1:1-2. In the beginning was the Word, and the Word was with God, and the Word was God. And he's got many different comparisons. He takes, for example, a look at this word that's used for the second person of the Trinity. Namely, in John 1, he's called the Word. Okay, and sometimes you hear the Greek term that's thrown around, logos. But that means the Word. It can also mean the not just the word that's spoken, but also the word that's in a person's mind. And so you have this idea of, if God the Father is like a man, then this idea or this word comes up from his heart and then comes forth from him. So that's one picture that Gerhard uses based on the biblical text of John 1 to show how God the Son and God the Father are related. The one gives rise to the other, but we have to step back and take away our concepts of time as well, because this isn't something as though there was a time when God the Father was alone and then he gave birth to the Son or begot the Son, and then he had a son. No, this is something that's always happening. There's no time when there was not the Father begetting the Son. So we have to keep that in mind with regard to this eternity. Another way to look at this that Gerhard points out is if you think of the Son, and the Son could be considered like God the Father, and he's always giving off the ray of his Son. This sunlight is always coming forth from him. And that's another way of thinking of the Son and the Father, is that they're always together. They have the same nature. It's the exact same light that's in the Son as well as that's coming forth from the Son. And there's never a time when that's stopping. It's just a constant flow, so to speak. So that's the eternal birth of Christ from the Father, and as Gerhard touches on it very briefly in this sermon for Christmas Day.
0: And so what he's trying to do is fully confess what the Creed confesses of Christ, that he is without beginning, he's without end, he's co-eternal and of co-majesty with the Father, but he is the Father's Son.
1: That's exactly right, yep.
0: All right, the other one is the physical birth, and this is where we spend most of our time here. Where would Gerhard begin to talk about the physical birth of Christ from the Virgin Mary?
1: Well, of course, the beginning of Luke's Gospel, the beginning of Matthew's Gospel, where the birth of Christ is first announced to Mary and to Joseph, and his name is given, and then in Luke 2 with Christ's birth in Bethlehem, as well as with all of the details that go with that. Gerhardt loves to think about all of the details of how Christ was born in Bethlehem and the parallels that he sees from that birth in Bethlehem with so many other things that happen in Holy Scripture. So that's where he starts. One of the passages that he brings up is Hebrews 7:3, which is a passage that is talking about Christ in the terms of the Old Testament. And there in Hebrews 7:3, it's especially talking about Melchizedek, and it says, without father, without mother. So he's talking about this figure Melchizedek, who is a symbol of Christ. And so Gerhardt points out very insightfully that this holds true for Christ as well, that he was without father when it comes to his earthly birth. On earth, he had no physical father. He only had a mother. But he's also without mother, and that's with regard to his eternal birth from God the Father. He was simply born or begotten from God the Father, and he had no mother when it came to that. So what it says here in Hebrews 7:3 about Melchizedek really truly applies to Jesus Christ, that he was without father and without mother, according to one birth or the other.
0: Now, there are some questions that Gerhardt goes about answering in his theological commonplaces on Christ that relate directly to the birth of Jesus from the Virgin Mary. Where would you begin?
1: He's got so many questions in this volume on Christ. It really is a fantastic volume. And one of the questions I think that might come up, I don't know if we think about it that much, but maybe we should. And he asks the question, well, why was it that the Son of God is the one who assumed flesh? That is to say, Why did the Son of God become a baby in Bethlehem, as opposed to God the Father, as opposed to God the Holy Spirit? The Holy Spirit, you know, became visibly seen in the form of a dove at Christ's baptism. Why wasn't it the Holy Spirit who took on flesh in the womb of the Virgin Mary? And he's got a number of reasons why this was especially fitting. And one of them is that it was on account of the recreation or the second creation. You see, in the beginning, all things were created through the Son, and that's what's confessed in John 1:3. Therefore, it was fitting that as the creating of all things belonged to the second person, to the Son, so also the recreating and the reshaping should belong to him as well. And so also that this was in order that what had been corrupted in God's work might be reformed through Christ, might be made new through Christ. And he gives a quotation from Athanasius. The Son was sent that recreating might be the work of him to whom belonged the creating. For that reason, we are called new creatures in Christ, Galatians 6:15. Secondly, it was on account of the restoration of the divine image. We had been created according to or after the image of God in Genesis 1:27, and this happened through the Son, who is the substantial image of God. We know that from Colossians 1:15 and Hebrews 1:3. However, man had lost this image through the fall. Therefore, it was fitting for the image of God to be renewed in us through him who is the substantial image of the Father. Okay, so what that's saying is that if you want to, as Christ says, he who has seen me has seen the Father. Christ is the perfect reflection of God the Father. We also were created in the image of God originally in the garden, but we fell from that through sin, through the sin of Adam and Eve. So it was fitting for this Son of God, who is the essential image of God, to recreate in us through his incarnation, through becoming a human being like us, to communicate to us and reform and refashion within us that image of God, which he himself is. There's a number of other ones. Shall I continue on with some of these?
0: Well, I'll tell you what, let's take a break and we'll pick it up right there on the other side of the break. We're talking about 17th century Lutheran theologian Johann Gerhardt on Christ's birth. Dr. Ben Mays is our guest on this Tuesday, December the 29th. He's editor of professional and academic books for Concordia Publishing House and general editor of Gerhardt's Theological Commonplaces. When we come back, we will pick it up right there talking about why the Son assumed human flesh.

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2: 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Because hanging out with like-minded Lutherans is important. Hi, I'm Alicia Herman, member of Redeemer Lutheran Church in Fort Wayne, Indiana, and I invite you to Redeemer. 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

0: Welcome back to Issues, Etc. I'm Todd Wilkin. Dr. Ben Mays is our guest on this Tuesday, December the 29th. We're talking about 17th century Lutheran theologian Johann Gerhard on Christ's birth. Let's pick up where we left off before the break. You were talking about why the Son assumed flesh, and Gerhard goes into some length there. Pick up where you left off.
1: Well, the next reason why it was especially fitting for the Son and not for the Father and not for the Holy Spirit to become man for us is because of our adoption. We were by nature the children of wrath, according to Ephesians 2, and so it was especially fitting that instead of being children of wrath, we be changed into children of grace, and that we receive the adoption of sons. So it's especially fitting that he who is the Son of God would be the means by which we would become adopted sons of God. So he's the natural, the only begotten Son of God, and through him we get to become adopted sons of God. So it was especially fitting that he be the one to be incarnate for us. The other one I want to mention on this point is just this. It was because he is the second person of the Trinity. He's the only begotten Son of God. And so it was very fitting that he would be the one who, with respect to his divine nature, already was the Son, that he would take to himself the nature of humanity and become a man and be a son of the Virgin Mary. It would be a little bit confusing. Gerhard says it would be very confusing and would not at all be fitting for the Father or the Holy Spirit to assume flesh, because then you'd have the Father being also a son in some respect. Gerhard quotes Augustine, who says, "Neither the Father nor the Holy Spirit assumed the flesh, but only the Son did, that he who was the Son of God in his divinity might become the Son of man in his humanity, lest the name Son be transferred to another who is not the Son by eternal birth." So many fitting reasons why Christ alone, that is the second person of the Trinity, the Son, was the one who became man for us.
0: Okay, the other thing is he deals with why the conception of Christ is attributed especially to the Holy Spirit, and here he's drawing upon the Annunciation, really. The angel Gabriel is the one that does this very thing. What does Gerhard think of this?
1: Yeah, certainly. The thing to keep in mind here is that we all are born of sinful parents, all the way back to Adam and Eve. And yet it was important, it was necessary for Christ somehow to be sinless and to be born and not to be sinful, even though he's drawing his flesh from sinful humanity. The way that Roman Catholics often have solved this is to say that at some point Mary was purified somehow by the Holy Spirit. Maybe she was even born pure so that she never had any actual sin throughout her whole life. We don't do that. We don't say that because there's no basis for that in Holy Scripture. Holy Scripture says just the opposite, that all people have original sin that's handed down to them from their parents, and it makes no exception for the Blessed Virgin Mary. And so what we do say and what we can say is that what is said in Luke 1 and what is said in other places in Holy Scripture is that the holy thing that was going to be born of the Virgin Mary would be the Son of God. And so this hallowing or the sanctifying of the seed, or rather the egg within Mary, the whatever matter it was that was taken from Mary for the incarnation, the Holy Spirit had to be active in making that holy and hallowing that. And this is where, you know, I've come across a lot of people that ask this question. How is it possible that since all humanity is sinful, how is it possible that, you know, there would be this non-sinful flesh that Christ could take to himself and make his own? And it's really not too difficult of a question, and Gerhard touches on this as well. We just have to keep in mind that sin is not a substance. And so this sinfulness is not a thing that has to be removed. Rather, it is a corruption, it is a disorder, so to speak. It's like being crippled or like having your car completely totaled, okay? But it's not a thing itself. And so what the Holy Spirit had to do is repair and put in order and hallow, but it's not like there was a substance of evil that he had to remove. And so he was able to take this this flesh from the Virgin Mary and hallow it, sanctify it, and Christ was able to then take his flesh, assume flesh from the Virgin Mary. And so that's that sanctifying or that hallowing that's spoken of at the Annunciation when the angel Gabriel speaks to the Virgin Mary, that was especially significant that the Holy Spirit do that because of his name. He is the Holy Spirit. Sanctifying and hallowing, that's what the Holy Spirit does. So it was especially fitting that the Holy Spirit especially be remembered for his work at the Annunciation, the taking of flesh by our Lord Jesus Christ and hallowing that flesh for himself as he took that into his own person.
0: How does Gerhard answer the question why it was necessary for the eternal Word to become incarnate?
1: Well, this is really one of the central themes that comes up in Gerhard's Christmas preaching. I found it again and again as I was reading through what Gerhard has to say on this. He always comes to the issue of the redemption, that for our redemption, it was necessary that God become a human being like us. And the way that this basically works, and it was described earlier in the Middle Ages, especially by St. Anselm in his book, Why God Became Man. And Gerhard will use the same sorts of description, but Gerhard also finds many other early church fathers, both from the Greek-speaking East as well as the Latin-speaking West, that have the same theme, the talk about the necessity of God becoming man in order to redeem us. And the way that this basically works is that God, being infinite, was infinitely offended by our sin, by the sin of Adam and Eve. And so it somehow a payment needs to be made, atonement has to be made, a sacrifice has to be made, but a limited, finite sacrifice is not going to do the trick. Since the infinite God was offended, and since man is the one who must render payment or offer a sacrifice, there has to be a man who's able to offer an infinite sacrifice. And the only way that that's going to work is if God himself becomes man at the same time and offers that payment, offers that sacrifice. Gerhard has a wonderful quotation in his Postilla, his Sermons for the Church Year, from St. Bernard. And this is one of the things that Gerhard does so often, is he finds those excellent quotes from theologians of the Middle Ages and of the early church. And it's worth just reading this a little bit. This is on page 69 of volume 1 of the Postilla. St. Bernard was thinking of this when he said, "As the first parents fell into sin, the righteousness of God accused the human race before the throne of God and petitioned God that he would deal with fallen mankind in accordance with his strict righteousness." Okay, so what's going on here is he's talking about the various attributes of God as though the attributes are in a courtroom talking with each other. He goes on, "Thereupon, the truth of God also came and petitioned that God would fulfill his threats and not go against his word. And even though the mercy of God stepped in between and pleaded for mankind, the righteousness of God still pressured hard for punishment, until finally God's wisdom, that is, the Son, stepped before the throne of God and said, 'Let the righteous pay for the unrighteous, and the innocent for the guilty.' Thereupon, the mercy of God wandered about in heaven and upon earth, but could find no such payer either among the angels or among men. And for that reason, he came back again before God's throne and said, 'The one who gave the counsel, he also let him perform the deed for this.'" And so that's a story that St. Bernard told to try to show how God had these aspects of his person, these aspects of who he is, that were at conflict because of his truthfulness, that is, his righteousness, and his mercy on the other hand. His truthfulness and his law says that he demands and is holy and must have conformance with his law, which is to say his character, his holiness. That must be upheld. That's part of his truthfulness. He cannot simply bend the rules or change the laws because that would be making himself untruthful. It would be making himself a God who is no longer characterized by truth. He would be a false God if he were to change his law to let sinners off the hook. And yet he's also a merciful God and a loving God who wants us to be saved. And so Gerhardt comes back to this time and time again, how mercy and truth, as the psalm says, have kissed each other. And this mercy and truth are the two conflicting aspects of God's person, that is to say, God's character, that because of human sin were at intention with each other. And these are now resolved because God has become man, and because God, the God-man, took it upon himself to make a perfect ransom for our sins. Gerhardt comes back to this over and over again in many different ways, and it really does characterize his preaching on the birth of Christ.
0: Dr. Ben Mays is our guest. He's general editor of Gerhardt's Theological Commonplaces. On this Tuesday afternoon, December the 29th, we're talking about 17th century Lutheran theologian Johann Gerhardt on Christ's birth. I'm Todd Wilkin. This is Issues, Etc.

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0: Welcome back to Issues, Etc. I'm Todd Wilkin. We're talking about 17th century Lutheran theologian Johann Gerhard on Christ's birth. Dr. Ben Mays is our guest, editor of professional and academic books for Concordia Publishing House and general editor of Concordia's edition of Gerhard's Theological Commonplaces. Tell us a little bit about this volume and how a pastor and a layperson both can benefit from these resources.
1: The Theological Commonplaces really are the most extensive Lutheran theology books that are going, once we're done, it's going to be the most extensive Lutheran theology books in the English language. And as I said earlier, it's so detailed, and it's not making things up, but it's discovering all the details of what's there in God's Word and has been confessed throughout the centuries. For pastors, it's going to be a wonderful resource for Bible studies as well as for understanding the great questions about God's Word that have always been there and that challenges continue to come up, and Gerhard answers them very well. For anyone else who's not a pastor but is passionate about theology, then these books are going to be extremely stimulating, and I often say that just reading Gerhard is a good theological education in and of itself. You learn clear thinking, you learn what God's Word says about all these various topics, and you learn how to be charitable towards your opponents as well and to understand what they're saying and where they're coming from. So reading of Gerhard is well worth it.
0: 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There's a couple other questions here that Gerhard deals with when it comes to the physical birth of Christ. And this one, I think, probably is one that a lot of lay people do ponder. Why was the incarnation itself and the birth of Christ so long in coming? Why didn't God immediately followed the promise of the woman's seed who had crushed the serpent's head with the advent of Christ incarnate?
1: Well, first of all, we have to make clear that we don't know for certain why that happened. Holy Scripture simply doesn't tell us. So just as the Son became flesh because he wanted to do so, he also became flesh when he wanted to do so. And that's the reason. We don't know more than that. However, we can go a little bit further and think through things and think, well, what would have happened if he had become flesh right away, right after the promise was given in Genesis 4? Could he have just taken flesh at that time? Well, yes, he could have, but maybe these are the reasons for the delay. So that people might acknowledge their wretchedness and desire the coming of the Messiah more strongly, or so that they might consider the benefit that they've been waiting so long

0: for to be even more precious, and to be very careful about thinking about and believing in this promise. So Leo the Great, as Gerhardt quotes him, said, "This happened to produce a more steadfast faith within us." I could also add that I think that if Christ had come right away, we indeed would not understand the full importance of what all he accomplished. It took those centuries, those millennia, before Christ came for God to set up the whole context of what he was going to do with regard to the promises made to the Old Testament saints, with regard to setting up the worship with the sacrifices, and bringing it about also that the world was populated in such a way and had a common language in Greek at the time. The Lord had his good reasons for it. We don't know exactly why it was then and not immediately, or why not now, but God had his good reasons for it, and I think we can perceive some of that wisdom as we look back and ponder on it.
1: Then another question he deals with is, what is the practical use of the personal union of Christ to nature? First, briefly explain what we're talking about there. That's a bit of a technical term. And then answer that question.
0: Well, the practical use is, how does this really apply to what I do and what I think and what I believe? Usually those practical uses are set forth in a couple of different categories. So if you've got a truth, some true thing, some true doctrine from Holy Scripture, and you say, great, I believe that. Now, what effect does that have on me? It's going to usually break down into one of these four. It's usually going to be either something to instruct us and make us wiser, or it's going to be something that's going to warn us and make us cautious, or it's going to be something that's going to admonish us and make us more ready and more willing to do something that we're supposed to be doing, or it's going to console us and take away our fear at God's judgment, forgiving our sins and reminding us of his mercy. So those are the general categories of these practical uses. And so as I said, the practical use is when you have a truth, how is that truth applied? How does that truth, what kind of an effect does that have on me? So when we think about Christ's birth, and more broadly, when we think about the incarnation, God the Son taking on human nature, what practical use does that have? What effect does that have on me? And the first and foremost of these is, it is a great message of consolation. Its practical use is consoling. So Christ united in himself his divine nature, which he always had, and his human nature, which he took upon himself and which he has now had for the last, 2015 years or so. And so this is a wonderful consolation, because what it shows us is, first of all, the healing of our nature. Just as Christ was able to, let me just put it this way, and I'm using here the words of St. Bernard again, which Gerhardt quotes very nicely. From God and man, a bandage was made to heal all our infirmities, and the Holy Spirit, like a pestle, sweetly mixes together these drugs in the womb of Mary. And Gerhardt goes on, no other medicine could heal the lethal wounds of our soul. Our first parents were seduced through the serpent, Genesis 3:2. He was not just a natural serpent, but in him hid the serpent of hell, who injected the lethal poison of sin in them. They spread that into all their descendants and into the entire human race. The expulsion of this poison and the healing of our corrupt nature did not require a common nature, but the sort to be prepared for us from the divine and human natures in Christ. So what he's saying here is that the two natures in Christ were joined together in the personal union in Christ, and this was the medicine that was prepared for us to heal our sinfulness. So that is a great comfort. So that's one of the comforts that he mentions here, that the healing of our nature is a great comfort which we know about and which is proclaimed to us because of the incarnation of Christ, and indeed because of his birth for us. But also this union of the two natures in Christ tells us and consoles us and gives us confidence and hope because of our reconciliation and our union with God. Gerhardt writes, through the fall of our first parents, our nature was severed and separated from God. We were by nature the children of wrath, Ephesians 2:3, and we were subject to eternal death. Just as a body becomes a stinking and abominable cadaver after the soul has been separated from the body, so the soul is wretched, hateful, and dead in God's sight when the soul has been separated from the spiritual life that is in God. However, because God wished out of his immense mercy to turn our disgrace and misery away from us, to join us to himself again, and to restore to our possession the goodness that was lost, he used this manner and means, that he personally united his Son with our nature, that we might in turn be joined with God through him who touches us by kinship and nearness of the human nature. And he quotes Irenaeus in his book, and which says, the Son of God became the Son of Man for this, that man too might become the Son of God. And again, the Word of God, our Lord Jesus Christ, became man among men in the last days to unite the end with the beginning, that is, man with God. So this union with God is one of the themes on which Gerhardt harps again and again, that God became man so that man might be joined with God through Christ. Through faith in Christ, we actually have God dwelling within us. We have Christ formed within us. The Holy Spirit dwells within us, and that is a true union with God that we have. We don't experience this now. We have it, but we don't notice it, and so we have to believe it. What we see in ourselves is death and sinfulness, but what we have, as is told to us, is we've got God dwelling with us through faith in Christ, through the Holy Spirit dwelling with us. And so this is a great comfort and a consolation that we have on the basis of the union of the two natures, which then is made known to us through what happens at Christmas, that this Christ is born.
1: When we come back, we're going to talk about the third way that Johann Gerhardt deals with the birth of Christ, and that is the spiritual birth of Christ in believers. We're talking about 17th century Lutheran theologian Johann Gerhardt on Christ's birth on this Tuesday, December the 29th. Dr. Ben Mays is our guest.

0: I'm talking with regular guest Dr. Ken Sherb about a new book by one of his former professors. Which one, Ken?
1: The late Dr. Kurt Marquardt, and the book is The Saving Truth, Doctrine for Lay People.
0: You edited this book.
1: Yeah, the unpublished manuscript was among Marquardt's papers, and it is vintage Marquardt, lively, engaging, centering in the Christ who saves, with an apologetics chapter at the end.
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0: Welcome back to Issues Etc. I'm Todd Wilkin. Dr. Ben Mays is our guest. We're talking about 17th century Lutheran theologian Johann Gerhardt on Christ's birth. The third way that he treats it is, as you say, it's the spiritual birth of Christ in believers. Explain that, if you would.
1: What he's talking about is the new life of Christ within us through faith, that through faith we become born again. So the way that this is put in Galatians 4:19 is that Christ is born within us. So we were born by nature. We were born as children of wrath. But by Christ, and by faith in Christ, we receive adoption as sons, Galatians 4:5, and we become God's children in John 1:12. John 1:12 is really kind of a central text for this, because right after speaking about how God the Son became, existed in the beginning with God, and through him the world was created, it then goes on, John goes on to talk about how it is that we are born again. And so these are the words that he uses. So, and the word, so there was a man sent from God, his name was John. This man came for a witness, to bear witness of the light, that all through him might believe. He was not that light, but was sent to bear witness of that light. So it's talking about John the Baptist bearing witness about Christ. That was the true light, which gives light to every man coming into the world. He was in the world, and the world was made through him, and the world did not know him. He came to his own, and his own did not receive him. But as many as received him, to them he gave the right to become the children of God, to those who believe in his name, who were born, not of blood, nor of the will of the flesh, nor of the will of man, but of God. So right there, where it, just after it got done talking about the eternal birth of God the Son from the Father, it then talks about the spiritual birth that we have as we are born again and become children of God. That is to say, as Christ is born in us, so to speak. And so that's especially what we're talking about here when we talk about the spiritual birth of Christ within us.
0: And you say, again, that he compares point for point the narrative of Christ's birth with spiritual birth.
1: Indeed, indeed. So just as Christ was conceived by the Holy Spirit in the body of Mary the Virgin and then was born, and this happened by the Holy Spirit coming to her, so it is also for us that we have Christ born in our hearts, and this is a work of the Holy Spirit. It's not a work of our feelings or of anything else, but it's a work that the Holy Spirit brings to us. It's as it says right there in John chapter 1, verse 12 and 13, who were born not of blood, nor of the will of the flesh, nor of the will of man, but of God. So, just as the Holy Spirit brought about the conception of Christ, so also the Holy Spirit brings about the conception of Christ within our hearts, spiritually. So that's the first similarity. Now the second is that the angel was sent to Mary to announce the conception of the Lord at the Annunciation. And in the same way, God sends his word and uses his word to bring about this spiritual birth within us. And this, the word of God is, of course, called in Holy Scripture an imperishable seed in 1 Peter 1:23. And also in James 1:18, he has begotten us according to his will through the word of truth in order for us to become the first fruits among his creatures. So just as the word of preaching was used by the angel in the conception of Christ, so also the word of preaching is used in the conception of Christ within us as well. Now third, Christ was born in Mary in a physical way, but that's actually a little different from us because he comes into us in a spiritual way. So in John 1:12, as has been mentioned before, to them he gave power to become God's children, to those who believe on his name. And in Ephesians 3:17, it talks about for Christ to live in your hearts through faith. So that's a similarity, but it's a bit different because in this case we're not talking about a physical conception. And it says in Luke 11:28, blessed are those who hear God's word and keep it. So that's the sort of conception that we're talking about here. Now, the fourth similarity is that at the time when Christ was born, the people of God, the Jewish people, were under persecution. They were under the Roman governor. And also in Revelation 12, there's a prediction of the church as a woman who will be persecuted and be driven out into the wilderness. And Gerhard makes the point that this is similar to how it goes for us as well. Just as the Holy Family, soon after Christ was born, had to flee into Egypt and were not able to stay in the place where they were, being persecuted by Herod or by the whatever government authorities that there were at the time, that's how it's going to be for the Christians as well. Where Christ takes his residence within a Christian heart, there's going to be cross and tribulation there. So the Lord Christ was born of Mary during a troubled and turbulent time, and things are going to be that way for us as well whenever Christ takes residence within us as well. However, another similarity is that just as at Christ's birth the holy angels sang glory to God in the highest, so also there is joy and rejoicing in heaven when there's one sinner who repents. Likewise, whenever we are converted to Christ, whenever we gather as Christians, we are with the angels rendering glory and honor to God as we sing to him as well. We sing these same words of Christ, or rather these same words of the angels. And so this is a similarity as well. And finally, just as when Jesus Christ was born, he grew in stature. So also our life as Christians should not be stagnation, it should be one of growth. That as Christ grew physically on this earth, so also we should grow spiritually. We should grow in our knowledge and in our lives, in our piety, and in our repentance as well, as we recognize ever more and more our sinfulness and strive to overcome these things. So these are the various ways that Gerhard sets forth as being parallel to the birth of Christ. It is really an interesting aspect of the birth of Christ that we don't often think about, that the new creation or the new birth of life, the life of the Holy Spirit within us, can also be thought of as Christ living with us, and indeed as a birth of Christ within us.
0: With about 30 seconds here, Ben, how would you summarize the comfort that we find in Gerhard's treatment of the birth of Christ with about 30 seconds?
1: The consolation comes from the knowledge that my God is now my brother, that the union of God and man has taken place, and that Christ willingly took this upon himself and went through everything that we have gone through in order to be able to offer up to the Father a sufficient redemption for us. And that he who took his flesh to himself, our flesh to himself, is never going to set aside that flesh. He's always going to remain our brother. He's always going to remain a man. That is a great comfort to us because we know that the sacrifice and the payment has been given, and we know that he is flesh of our flesh and bone of our bones, and he's never going to set that aside or forget us in our plight here.
0: Dr. Ben Mays is editor of professional and academic books for Concordia Publishing House and general editor of Gerhard's Theological Commonplaces. Ben, thank you very much.
1: Great to be with you. Merry Christmas.
0: Folks, if you've enjoyed our three-part series on the Lutheran Reformers on Christ's birth, Luther, Chemnitz, and Gerhard, please consider making a year-end tax-deductible donation. 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Tomorrow on Issues Etc., we'll talk with Dr. Andrew Bartelt of Concordia Seminary in St. Louis about the titles of Jesus in Isaiah 9:6: Wonderful, Counselor, Mighty God, Everlasting Father, Prince of Peace. It's no wonder that the great theological minds like Luther and Chemnitz and Gerhard are constantly going back to the incarnation, to the birth of Christ, where God himself entered human flesh and took on our sin, our death, in the person of Jesus Christ at the cross. It's the center of our theology. I'm Todd Wilkin. I'll talk with you tomorrow. Thanks for listening.
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3: First of all, if you're trying to find out what time it is in God's calendar, you always look at Israel. Israel is back in the land. And Isaiah chapter 11 says when they're back the second time, and that's when they are now. The first time was after Babylon. Now they're regathered the second time. That's it, gang. It isn't a third or fourth. It's now. They are on May 14th of 1948, the state of Israel is reestablished. And the Bible said they'd be in control of biblical Jerusalem. And in June of 67, they regained biblical Jerusalem. The Bible says they'll rebuild their temple, as we've just seen, and they're preparing to do that in earnest.
0: That's Chuck Missler. He's a famous dispensational teacher, an end times teacher. He keeps on saying the Bible says, the Bible says, the Bible says. Now, some of the stuff he says, the Bible says, the Bible says, and some of the stuff he says, the Bible says, well, a Bible says, the Scofield Reference Bible says in the notes, like the rebuilding of the temple. That, of course, is not in the Bible, but it certainly can be found in the Scofield Reference Bible that draws the conclusion, based upon those several passages that he mentions, that the temple has to be rebuilt. And from that point on, you realize that you're dealing with a reference Bible that may not necessarily be completely neutral in the way that it reads the Bible. The Scofield Reference Bible is, in fact, the favorites of dispensational teachers like John Hagee and Chuck Missler and Hal Lindsey and Tim LaHaye and others. That's not a coincidence. The author of the Scofield Reference Bible, Cyrus Scofield, was born on August 19, 1843. So on this August 19th, we're going to try and find out a little bit about the man and about his most famous work, the Reference Bible. Joining us to do so on this Tuesday afternoon, Dr. Kim Riddlebarger, pastor of Christ Reformed Church in Anaheim, California, co-host of a weekly radio talk show called The White Horse Inn, and author of the book A Case for Amillennialism, Understanding the End Times. Kim, welcome back.
4: Good to be with you, Todd.
0: One of your parishioners walks up to you with a Scofield in their hand, and they're just bubbling over with excitement. Pastor, I just got a hold of this thing. It's amazing, the connections it makes from Old and New Testament, the insights there, these notes. There are things in here I never knew. What would you say to them?
4: Well, two things. First of all, I would say you haven't been paying attention in catechism. And the second thing is you probably can get a lot of that on eBay if it's a nice leather edition. And I'm joking, of course. The Scofield Reference Bible contains an entire system of thought. Our dispensational friends, of course, don't like to hear that. And in some ways, I want to qualify that statement. But it is a system of reading the Bible. It is a hermeneutic which runs against the grain of the way in which Reformation traditions, both the Lutheran and Reformed, have understand the flow of redemptive history. So whereas both our traditions are going to look for continuity between the Old and New Testament and look for law and gospel in both the Old and New Testaments, our dispensational friends are going to divide the Bible into seven separate redemptive economies. Now, since I'm pushing 60, I won't embarrass myself and try and do them from memory. I used to be able to recite all seven dispensations from my youth. But basically, the way it works is in the notes of the Scofield Reference Bible, you have the system laid out in which you have an initial period of innocence and then conscience and the fall and, you know, the patriarchs. And the significant one is the contrast between the dispensation of law, which is Israel's time between the Mount Sinai and the time of the coming of Christ, and gospel, which is the New Testament dispensation. And those two things are pit against each other as antithesis. But it's not law gospel the way our traditions look at it. It's law Old Testament, commandments for that particular time, New Testament, gospel for Christians, different than gospel for Israel in the Old Testament. So you end up pitting large tracts of Scripture against each other. The strength of the thing is it does acknowledge the developments in redemptive history. I mean, the Bible does tell a story of redemption. That story evolves and unfolds, and dispensationalists are right to track with that. Where it breaks down is it has no way to unify the seven separate economies. So you end up with, you know, if you push it to its logical conclusion, you end up with seven different ways of salvation. Now, our dispensational friends will, you know, disagree and say, no, no, there's only one way to be saved. And I think we have to acknowledge that they'll argue that. But it is so inconsistent with the system. You know, I think they find themselves on the horns of a dilemma anytime they try and argue there's only one gospel, because the seven dispensations are all based on different economies. So it's a system that's kind of plagued with self-contradiction. It's a system that collides with the way in which Protestants historically, certainly Reformation Protestants, have read the Scripture. It's a system which collides with ethics. How do you do ethics if the Old Testament, you know, is for a different dispensation? There are just all kinds of problems built within it.
0: Okay, so I've noticed this, and I'm sure you have as well, but, and correct me if I'm wrong. We heard Chuck Missler there simply saying, look, the Bible says, the Bible says, the Bible says. One of the things that he mentioned, the Bible says that the temple has to be rebuilt literally in Jerusalem, is not in the Bible. I mean, no. You can search in vain, but you will find it in Schofield's conclusions in the Schofield edition.
4: Absolutely, and that's why this kind of an annotated study Bible thing can be a blessing and a curse. It's a help to God's people if you include historical information. Hey, this event happened here. Here's an outline to the book of the Bible. This is why Peter wrote 1 Peter. Here's the outline, you know, that kind of thing. The study Bibles are helpful in that regard. But when you start to have study notes impose the system on the text, and they're arranged in the form of a study Bible where they're right there in the margins, so the first thing you gravitate to when you read the passage is so-and-so's interpretation, and especially a well-thought-out system like dispensationalism, it's easy to do what Missler does and say the Bible says. It's easy to fall into that. And we could do that if we had a Martin Luther study Bible or a John Calvin study Bible. I mean, they would both tell us not to do that. For that very reason, we end up quoting the marginal notes or looking to the marginal notes with the same authority as the text itself. And that's a serious mistake to make.
0: All right. Tell us about Cyrus Schofield. Who was he? Where does he fall in the development of these various teachings you've described to us?
4: Well, as you mentioned, he was born on this date in 1843, I think was the year. He's an interesting guy. He had a pretty wild life before his conversion. He had ended up, he was a Confederate soldier, believe it or not, and after he was reprieved out of the Army, he ended up in St. Louis, so he was right there close to you guys. And came to faith in Christ through an attorney friend and got involved in the YMCA there in St. Louis. And at that point, he came across Dwight Moody, who was to have a huge impact upon him for the rest of his life. And Schofield joined, believe it or not, a Presbyterian church in town, which was led by a dispensational pastor. So Schofield got hooked up in that congregation, was catechized into dispensationalism as a new convert. Apparently, he's a pretty good preacher. He goes to a congregational church in Dallas, which is now known as the Schofield Memorial Church, and the church grew exponentially while he was there. And during the course of his pastorate, I don't know the details of this, Todd, so you have to forgive me, but I do know he put together a series of correspondence courses. Question and answer kind of thing, and you could take a Bible course through him by mail. And those correspondence course notes eventually became the notes to the Schofield Reference Bible. And to my great surprise, I don't know, I'd love to know the history of this, but Oxford University Press published those notes in a King James Version of the Bible in 1909. So you've got a guy who, so far as I know, has no formal seminary education, called himself Reverend Schofield D.D., but you know, no evidence of him ever having pursuit of a master's degree or a doctorate in theology. Putting together a correspondence class, the notes become the notes of the Scofield Reference Bible. And once Oxford University Press publishes it, well, the thing has instant credibility. I mean, that is not an easy thing to do. So once those notes become institutionalized and once they're accessible to people, this becomes the Bible of conservative Bible-believing Christians in America, by and large. This becomes the Bible that they use, and as I mentioned previously, it's very easy to, you know, it's an attractive Bible, by the way, and the subsequent Scofield editions published by Oxford are, you know, first rate, and the typeface and the ease of use. I mean, it's a user-friendly Bible and has the appearance of kind of scholarly authority. Once that thing's available, people start gravitating to that, and it does become a huge, huge factor in the development of American fundamentalism.
0: So just to put a fine point on that, he has no formal education that would qualify him, that we know of, qualify him.
4: He was an attorney and had been, I think, even a low-level politician, like an attorney general in the state, but no seminary training that I know of at all.
0: So this is not a scholarly edition. If we're talking about some critical editions of study Bibles, as we would call them nowadays, generally assemble a committee of people who have bona fide scholarly credentials. Not a guy like me. I mean, I've got an MDiv. You can buy those on the internet. But someone who's actually earned doctorates, specialties in certain areas of Scripture, that's not what we're talking about when we talk about the Scofield Reference Bible.
4: No, we're talking about a guy's correspondence class, and those notes, annotated to a King James Version of the Bible, published by Oxford University Press as the Scofield Reference Bible, 1909, reprinted many times before. It was revised substantially, I think it was 67, and a lot of the main issues that I would have with it were cleaned up a bit by the Dallas Theological Seminary faculty, Philadelphia Bible College people, cleaned it up quite a bit, but it still is a series of Scofield's, you know, personal correspondence class notes appended to a Bible. No scholarly connection, no scholarly training, no preparation to do that. It's kind of an early case, I think, because of Scofield's popularity. He must have been a very good communicator. There has to be some reason why people were drawn to him. And you get the sense that it's kind of the first of these celebrity, you know, study Bibles where you have a person's name attached to a study Bible, and here are their own personal notes. As you say, the far better way is to have a group of scholars with, you know, peer review and interaction with each other, putting together notes that reflect not the teaching or views of an individual, but the teachings of a church body, a confessional church body, and its received scholarship. Not somebody, you know, being of a correspondence course and doing it by mail. Just doesn't work well.
0: Real quickly before we take a break, most people, when they go into, say, a Christian bookstore and go to the reference section and look at the study Bibles, are going to assume, if they assume anything at all, they're going to assume that the study Bible has some study behind it, some genuine expertise behind it. They're going to see on those shelves all kinds of different editions of the Scofield Reference Bible. Do most people who carry one around and depend on it for their biblical conclusions, are they aware of the fact that Scofield was essentially unqualified to publish this thing?
4: Well, when it came out, certainly not. That was an issue. In those circles, Todd, folks are impressed by somebody's mastery of the Bible and the ability to communicate it simply. So there's already a bias against scholars in the first place, because after all, scholars are the ones who introduce liberalism into our churches. There's that mindset that we don't need some PhD pointy-headed academic telling us what the Bible says. It's God's Word. It's simple. It should be understood by everyone. Therefore, someone who loves Christ and who has a good handle of Scripture can be in authority. So I don't want to poo-poo that, because I am committed to the clarity of Scripture and its basic teaching. And I think in principle, you know, as Luther said, every farm boy with a Bible can challenge any theologian. I think there's a lot of truth in that. But as you say, you know, the Bible's a really big book. It covers a lot of history. There are lots of things taught in the Bible. Some are clear and simple. Some, as Peter said, look at Paul's letters, are pretty difficult. It's beyond any single individual to master its message. And I think it's important to point out to people that, you know, this is something that requires a long period of time, reflection, many minds coming together, as you say, each with their expertise, each with their areas of interest, checking each other, fact-checking and so on, that has to be the end result. But in fairness to Schofield, the thing was revised a couple of times. It was, as I say, cleaned up in 67. But since then, it's been superseded by the Ryrie Study Bible, and you know there are a lot of others out there that have kind of pushed it to the fore. And I would be very surprised to see anybody walking around with a Schofield Reference Bible today.
0: But does that discount its current influence?
4: No, its influence is huge. I mean, American fundamentalism is the way it is because of the Schofield Reference Bible. So you're going to see Schofield superseded by Ryrie, and you're going to see, I think, one of the reasons why dispensationalism is kind of on the wane is in conservative circles where the New American Standard Version of the Ryrie Study Bible was, you know, as sacrosanct as the Schofield Reference Bible, is in those same churches, a lot of those folks are using the ESV Study Bible, and the ESV Study Bible is not only not dispensational, it's pretty antithetical to it in its teaching. And I think not having someone like a Schofield or a Ryrie as your official, you know, study Bible spokesperson anymore has really weakened the influence of that. And for that, I'm thankful. But as you say, its impact on the formation of American fundamentalism is just is huge. You can't understand fundamentalism nor its history without understanding Schofield.
0: When we come back, we'll continue our conversation with Dr. Kim Riddlebarger, pastor of Christ Reformed Church in Anaheim, California, co-host of a weekly radio talk show called The White Horse Inn, and he's author of the book A Case for Amillennialism, Understanding the End Times. We're talking about the Schofield Reference Bible. On the date of its author's birth, C.I. Schofield was born on August 19th, 1843. We'll be right back.

0: Spirit of God does what it says. Language is not a barrier to God's word. Culture is not a barrier to God's word.
1: 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Making the Case conference.
0: Am I saying that we shouldn't pay attention to these things? No, I'm not saying that at all. But I'm saying we should stop believing that those things are what matter. What matters is the content of Holy Scripture. The New Testament and what it has to do with us is not a problem of our linguistics today. It's a problem of our faith that the Word of God is actually there to be believed.
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4: Welcome back to Issues, Etc. I'm Todd Wilkin. We're talking with Dr. Kim Riddleberger of the White Horse Inn about the Scofield Reference Bible and its author, Cyrus Scofield, who was born on August 19th in 1843. Kim, I want to go back a step from Scofield to John Darby and talk about him. He actually had his own Bible, too. He undertook a monumental thing, not necessarily a bad idea, his own translation from the original languages of the Bible. Who was John Darby, and talk about his influence on Scofield himself?
5: Well, Darby is one of the interesting characters in church history because he, too, comes up with a rather novel system. He was out of the Brethren movement, ends up arguing for this way to read the Scripture is by looking at these seven separate economies, and that requires us to make the fundamental move to somehow distinguish between God's redemptive purpose for Israel and God's redemptive purpose for the Gentiles. And you know, I think that's a move that once you make it is nothing but trouble. And so instead of saving all those who are in Christ and looking at those in Christ versus those in Adam, he's pitting Gentiles against Jews in this dichotomy. So you have Darby in England. Scholars debate where he got this system. Of course, there's the standard criticism that Margaret MacDonald, a young woman, had a prophecy and that got incorporated into Darby's system. I think that may be historically true to some degree. I think it's a flimsy line of criticism because ultimately the chips fall on whether or not his system is biblical, not where it came from. So Darby publishes this system of proto-dispensationalism. It ends up being explicated by a number of people, both in the United Kingdom and in the United States. It becomes, at some point, one of the best arguments against Protestant liberalism because dispensationalists have always been able to say, look, we take the Bible seriously. We're defending the bodily return of Jesus Christ. We're reading the Bible literally. In an age where American Protestants are getting weak in the knees because of higher criticism, you're starting to hear Christians really reject the virgin birth of Christ, reject his second coming, and so on. And Darby and those who follow him are able to say, nope, the way to stop this is to read the Bible literally as we do, and we have a system that makes sense of it all. And the thing you have to keep in mind whenever you talk about Darby and the importation of dispensation to America, what's going on in the culture? You have this incredible optimism in the latter part of the 19th century, and dispensationalism is being formulated by people who, at least in America at that time, were post-millennial. I mean, Moody Bible people and the Wheaton College people, you know, all those stalwarts of American evangelicalism know of Darby, but they're not really impressed with him because everything seems to be getting better. Why would you want a system that's so pessimistic like dispensationalism, that, you know, we're all going to be raptured off before things get really bad? Well, things aren't really bad. They're actually getting better. But by the time you get into the 20th century and you start to have, you know, conflicts throughout Eastern Europe and you have the colonial battles among the great powers, you know, fighting over Africa and Asia, and these range wars pop up, all of a sudden, culture becomes more pessimistic, and you end up, you know, living in the shadow of the Great War. So you look at the date of the publication of Scofield, 1909. It's not accidental that people are becoming more worried about the future. And Darby and his disciples can say to folks, when things get bad, don't worry. God is going to take his church off the earth before this end times cataclysm. So the thing that makes Darby work is, A, it's a good weapon against this notion that Scripture can't be taken seriously anymore. We dispensationalists, we take the Bible literally. That plays really well. And you have to give them some credit for at least being willing to stand up against this rising tide of Protestant liberalism. The second thing it does is it explains, when things go wrong, how it is that God's going to preserve his people. So it's got those things built in, and Darby, of course, as the father of this, didn't live to see the realization of this in the Scofield Reference Bible. But it's got a very important and interesting history.
4: The other person, kind of contemporaneous with Cyrus Scofield, was, and you mentioned him before, having a great influence upon Scofield, and eventually I think that Scofield becomes pastor at the church founded by Dwight Moody. Who was he?
5: Absolutely.
4: And what was his role here?
5: Moody is a famous evangelist, very much a pragmatist. Moody poo-pooed theology. It didn't matter how you got him in, just that you got him in. My poor evangelism is better than you're not doing evangelism, was his kind of response to the criticism he was getting from more informed theological people. But you start to have the use of evangelistic techniques, you know, in church, where you start to have people give their testimonies and you start to move away from word and sacrament. One of the things that Moody does, of course, is to start the conference movement, again, pulling people out of churches, out of their local churches, in these big assemblies where you get the better speakers, Moody and those in his circle, people like R.A. Torrey and others, and they start to form their own churches now. And these churches that they form are kind of the new evangelical and fundamentalist churches that we see around. So these non-denominational types are these recent denominations. They all spring from that same kind of a Niagara Bible Conference movement. And again, you know, Moody is considered the evangelist of his day. He's the Billy Graham before Billy Graham, and Scofield then ends up, as you say, pastoring one of the churches that Moody had formerly been pastor, but now Moody can't pastor because he's on the conference circuit. So there's this celebrity thing forming where you have authorities and you can get them all in a conference center together, and that's where the real action happens. It doesn't happen in your church on Sunday with your parish minister faithfully preaching the law and the gospel and ministering the sacraments. It happens in these conferences where all of these great, compelling speakers come, and they can explain to you how the earth is going to come to an end and how everything that's happening is foretold in the Bible and how their churches are standing up to this unbelief, this great apostasy and Protestant liberalism, which they all were all arguing is the sign of the end. So it's a pretty compelling narrative when you think about it.
4: Let's take a break. When we come back, we'll get some more history surrounding the Scofield Reference Bible and its author, Cyrus Scofield, born on this day in 1843. Dr. Kim Riddlebarger is our guest to be with us for another 30 minutes on the other side of the break. He's pastor of Christ Reformed Church in Anaheim, California, co-host of a weekly radio talk show called The White Horse Inn, and he is author of the book A Case for Amillennialism, Understanding the End Times. When we come back, that's kind of the past, the contemporaneous of Cyrus Schofield and his influences. There is the lasting influence of him and these other men, deeply rooted in dispensationalism, and that is Dallas Theological Seminary, perhaps the most influential fundamentalist dispensational institution in the United States. Its graduates, you know many of their names. We'll talk about some of them and the influence of this theology with Dr. Kim Riddleberger right after this.
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0: Welcome back to Issues Etc. I'm Todd Wilkin. We're talking about Scofield Reference Bible, its theology, its dispensational theology, and its author, Cyrus Scofield, born on this day in 1843. Dr. Kim Riddlebarger is our guest, pastor of Christ Reformed Church in Anaheim, California. He's co-host of the weekly radio talk show, The White Horse Inn, and he's author of the book, A Case for Amillennialism, Understanding the End Times. Kim, we were talking before about kind of the previous and current influences on Cyrus Scofield, both John Darby and Dwight Moody. Let's talk about the influence that follows after all of those men as a wave. And you mentioned it before, Dallas Theological Seminary, their hand in kind of cleaning up the Scofield Reference Bible, taking away some of the more embarrassing parts of it, or maybe beefing up its scholarship a little bit. But let's talk about Dallas Theological Seminary in terms of in terms of alumni, a who's who of American fundamentalism, in terms of its past faculty, a who's who. And we were talking about J. Dwight Pentecost, Charles Ryrie, you mentioned before, John Walford. These names are synonymous with American dispensationalism.
1: Yeah, Dallas becomes the bastion of it. And Dallas Seminary is founded after Scofield dies, if I'm correct. I think Scofield dies in 1921, and DTS, Dallas Theological Seminary, is founded, I think, in 24, something like that. So the difference here is dispensationalism is going from kind of a fringe, eccentric theology to a more mainstream, Bible-believing, evangelical kind of movement. And it because of the conference movement, and when you have a conference movement like the Niagara Prophecy Conferences and so on, at some point those things can't be self-sustaining. You have to have institutions. So it is Scofield's primary protege, Lewis Sperry Chafer, who along with the Anglican W.H. Griffith Thomas found Dallas Theological Seminary. And right away the difference between Chafer and Griffith Thomas and Scofield is they're both educated. Chafer went to Oberlin College. It had been founded by Finney, and Griffith Thomas, I don't recall his credentials, he's an Anglican. Both had received honorary doctorates, and both men proceeded to hire people who had the traditional seminary education, and even following the model of old Princeton, had gone to Europe for a European doctorate. So now you have an institution dedicated to supporting this dispensational movement, and the churches that these conferences are generating. You know, you get people coming to these things, these conferences, now they want to go back to their hometown and find a church that teaches the same thing. Well, there's a new need for this. And since the confessional churches, both Lutheran, Reformed, and Presbyterian, aren't going to comply, you start to see the rise of these large evangelical churches, some of them congregational, some of them offshoots of Presbyterian churches. But they start to form this broad evangelicalism, and that broad evangelicalism is distinctly dispensational. The ministers, as you mentioned, most of them are trained at Dallas Theological Seminary, which produces the generation of scholars and communicators that make dispensationalism from kind of a fringe movement into a more of a mainstream theological movement, kind of capable of defending itself and staying on its own two feet kind of thing. And that's the dispensationalism in which I was raised. As you mentioned, you've got Charles Ryrie with his Scottish doctorate. You have J. Dwight Pentecost, who's a pretty decent New Testament guy. You have John Walford. These men are writing commentaries. They're pretty capable apologists, all pretty compelling speakers. Chafer, the founder, the first generation, being a very soft-spoken, mild man, an extremely popular, fatherly figure to all those men. It becomes a very significant and important seminary.
0: So let's talk about the communicators, because we've got, I believe the current chancellor is none other than Chuck Swindoll. There's a
1: Chuck
0: very
1: Swindoll,
0: able
1: yeah.
0: communicator. I don't know his relationship to dispensationalism off the top of my head. J. Vernon McGee, I grew up listening to this guy, never knowing that I was falling under the influence. But we're talking about the bright lights of 20th century communications, including Bruce Wilkinson, who's managed to parlay, you know, a very 1970s career into the Prayer of Jabez. We're talking about the creator of the Living Bible. I mean, there's some influence there. Kenneth Taylor.
1: And Taylor, sure.
0: Why is Howard, it? Go ahead.
1: Howard Hendricks. Remember Hendricks? He's the first of the guys from Dallas who had these men's rallies way before Promise Keepers. He was, men should be masculine, and there's a whole variety of things going on. And the one other thing I didn't mention that we ought to consider here is Dallas was Calvinistic in that, you know, a lot of the guys were 3 or 4 point Calvinists, some even 5, but they also imbibed from Keswick and had that higher life teaching. So you have in Charles Ryrie this notion that you could be a carnal Christian and you could move on then to be a spiritual Christian. That's in Lewis Berry Chafer. And I did my doctoral work on B.B. Warfield, the famous Princeton theologian, and Warfield referred to them as a coterie of evangelists, which was not a very nice way to speak of them. And his concern wasn't their dispensationalism, it was the higher life, the Keswick stuff.

0: we're fighting liberalism stuff now with the Christian experience stuff, the higher life kind of thing. You can let go and let go. So all of that stuff's tied together at DTS in some way, shape, or form.
1: Okay, two questions there. I had never made the connection between the Keswick theology that we just discussed recently here on the program, this kind of multi-tiered Christianity depending upon one's progress in surrender to God, if I'm getting that right. I've never made the connection with dispensationalism before. Talk about it.
0: Schaeffer's famous book, He That Is Spiritual, where you have two levels of Christian experience. You have an entry level, and then you have at some point a crisis experience where you move on to commit your entire life to Christ. And, you know, the Reform guys hated that stuff. I mean, B.B. Warfield wrote a decimating critique of this and argued that Schaeffer speaks of using the Holy Spirit as one would say, hire a carpenter to do work for them. I mean, Warfield is a gentleman, very much through and through, but when it came to this stuff, he just pounced. So that has been thick in the Dallas Theological Seminary community. Now, not all writers held as radical a Keswick view as Schaeffer probably did. Swindoll certainly doesn't hold to that. There are others that have kind of mitigated that. But you get this decisional regeneration stuff that you're dead in sin, but your soul still functions, so your soul has free will, and you can accept Jesus and then receive an imperishable seed that can't be lost even if you die an unbeliever. You know, that kind of stuff's out there. That's in Charles Stanley, didn't go to Dallas, but you know, that comes out of that movement. You get the mixture of revivalism without having revivals. These guys didn't like revivals, but they had the same Keswick stuff, and then you have the dispensationalism together. So it's kind of an American match made in heaven, and you could see, I think, I have to begrudgingly acknowledge why these guys so surpassed the Reformed, because their preaching was lively without being kooky, and they could talk about the Christian life in ways in which were compelling in the American context, and they could at the same time, you know, do apologetics against Protestant liberalism, and at the same time, they could explain current events. And these guys really stressed Bible exposition. So, you know, my first church in which I participated as a regular church member was Chuck Swindoll's Evangelical Free Church in Fullerton. And you better show up at church on Sunday with an NASB study Bible, Ryrie study Bible, or one of the new Lachman, you know, side reference ones, and you'd better have it marked up, because it, you know, something was wrong with you if you didn't read Scripture thoroughly enough to have a well-marked Bible. So they excelled at that, and you got to give them credit. I think that's why the movement did as well as it did. The Bible was open to being taught. And, you know, that's the great thing, because you can look at your margin notes from Schofield to Ryrie and be reading things wrong, but the text is always self-correcting. And, you know, the Scriptures are open, and those guys are going to get it right more often than not because they're preaching from the text. Now, how they apply that in doctrine and practice is where it goes screwy. But, you know, the Bible's open, they believe it, and they preach it.
1: Okay, that was my second question then. Because what we're talking about here is a theology as flawed and as distorted as it is that has an appeal and is communicatable. That is, it's simple, it's systematic, it seems to hang together and seems to be internally consistent in dispensationalism. Does the fact that it's easily communicated in simple terms, although the charts do get very complicated, does that account for its overwhelming success on the American landscape?
0: Well, you know, I think you're onto to something, but I would say dispensationalism is so incredibly complicated that it's about like being a baseball fan and understanding the infield fly rule. I think dispensationalism succeeds in spite of its complexity, and it succeeds because The minister is not giving you the system of dispensation, dispensationalism, and trying to make it fit coherently. As a matter of fact, that's the problem with it. He can't. So I can only give you personal experience. I recall my last Sunday in an evangelical dispensational church with a pastor whom I love and still highly regard, saying that, nope, in the Old Testament, you're saved by keeping the law. The very next Sunday, he's going through Hebrews chapter 11 and talking about how Moses is saved by grace through faith. And it's that kind of internal contradiction that dispensationalists are able to avoid because the Bible's open. They're preaching texts, and they're not systematizing. The system is really, really complex.

0: complicated. But why it succeeds is the minister's up there with an open Bible, and he's going through verse by verse by verse, and he's not trying to systematize all the problem passages. So he's able to say, you know, from Joel, the locusts are this, and he gets to Acts chapter 2, and he says the locusts are the fulfillment of, you know, of judgment and so on. Oh, and by the way, that's going to happen in the end times. He never has to systematize those three texts because he's doing this kind of atomistic exposition. So I don't want to get too complicated, but that's a reason why I think both our traditions, pericope preaching, where we're preaching a particular text that's connected to other texts, is a good hedge against just having an open Bible and kind of going through one book without any making any connections between bigger things.
1: One other question in that regard. Is its appeal also... Okay, so you've corrected me there. It's in spite of its deep complexity.
0: Yeah, I think so.
1: And inconsistency. Is another source of its appeal, in fact, that it is end times focused. That is, it is eschatological in a way that sometimes the preaching of better traditions fails to be.
0: Exactly. You can get in a pulpit as a dispensational minister and explain next Sunday, next Lord's Day, what's happening in Ferguson, what's happening in Lebanon, what's happening in Iraq, and what's happening in Ukraine. And you can do that by appealing to certain texts that supposedly speak of these things. You go to the Old Testament, you find some mention of Damascus or some mention of Babylon, and you can pull those texts out, and you can apply them to current events, and you can speak of wars and rumors of wars, and then make the application that that's going on in American cities, you know, as we speak. You can do that as long as you don't have to systematize and see the Bible as having a single thread of redemption from beginning to end. So I think the system is really complicated and convoluted, but I think as long as you're talking about particulars and never connecting them to the universals, the thing plays really well because you can attack unbelieving Protestant liberals, you can attack those who don't take the virgin birth seriously or who don't believe in a bodily return of Christ, you can go after all those guys. You can argue that the Bible is literal. We're just taking what it says. We're not reading things into it. But what you can't do is tell the story of Christ from Genesis to Revelation.
1: Dr. Kim Riddlebarger is our guest, pastor of Christ Reformed Church in Anaheim, California. 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When we come back, we've run across his name and across the edition that has, in many ways, superseded the Scofield Reference Bible, the Ryrie Bible. You've seen it everywhere. I've seen a lot of Lutherans carrying one around, sad to say. Why did it succeed? The Scofield Reference Bible, and is its theology any better? We'll answer those questions as we talk with Dr. Kim Riddlebarger about the Scofield Reference Bible, its author, and his influence, Cyrus Scofield. Stay tuned.

0: the church's music from the 20th century. The 17th century. The 11th century. 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The 4th century. 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
4: Welcome back to Issues, Etc. I'm Todd Wilkin. It's Tuesday afternoon, August the 19th. This day happens to be the day when Cyrus Schofield was born in 1843. The name famous from the famous Schofield Reference Bible. We're talking about him, his influence, the Reference Bible, and in many ways, what spun out of it with Dr. Kim Riddlebarger of the White Horse Inn. Kim, let's talk about Charles Ryrie, who is kind of, in a lot of ways, the next generation of dispensationalists after Schofield, but he is, in some ways, too, everything Schofield wasn't. He is a bona fide scholar. He's a very studied man, and his Bible, the so-called Ryrie Study Bible, in many ways took over where the Schofield Reference Bible left off. What are your thoughts there?
5: Yeah, I agree wholeheartedly. Ryrie did go to Dallas Theological Seminary. He did the THM and a PhD there, but he's got a PhD from University of Edinburgh. He's taught at Westmont, and he was the dean, I think, or president at Philadelphia College in the Bible before he went to Dallas. So, you know, he's an established academic, and he's not someone like Schofield, who's, you know, writing correspondence courses and composing Bible notes from that. So his Bible is very superior to the 1909 Schofield, certainly. And it's very much, as I recall, like the 67 revision. Ryrie was even, if I'm not mistaken, was involved in the 67 revision of Schofield Notes. And again, the publisher that Ryrie had worked with for many years, Moody Press, had pushed him to do a study Bible. And I think with good reason, it did supplant Schofield. It is vastly superior in the kind of technical knowledge, like Bible background, particular books of the Bible, and that kind of thing. He's a much better theologian. He's going to understand the attributes of God, and he's going to know what divine simplicity is and immutability, and he's going to be able to handle those kinds of issues as well. But he still has a touch of the higher life business in there from his famous book on the Christian life, the title which escapes me, Balancing the Christian Life. And it's going to be dispensational, so you're going to have this strange relationship between the law and the gospel in both testaments. I mean, it's built into the system. So, you know, Ryrie will be a better theologian. He'll be more careful. He won't make the sweeping generalizations. He'll fix some of the internal inconsistencies in Schofield as best he can. But he's still stuck with a dispensational hermeneutic that says God has two plans, one for Jews and Gentiles, and that the operating assumption is you read every passage literally, which, as we've talked about, you know, many times on this program, how dispensationalists cannot make good on that claim. that they're the ones who end up spiritualizing the Bible far more than millennial Christians do. We can, and we've had that conversation a couple of times. But you know, Ryrie is a respectable, legitimate scholar, and that makes a big difference between that and Schofield.
4: Okay, so let's talk about both of those, whether it was the previous generation of fundamentalist dispensational Christians who did carry around the Schofield Reference Bible. It was their Bible in more than one sense. You know what I mean?
5: Yep.
4: Or the current generation of the same Christians that carry around the Ryrie Bible, do they necessarily, in opening either of those works, do they necessarily automatically come under the influence of the dispensational theology? That is, I guess I'm asking, can they have one of those as their main Bible that they read and from which they study without getting their mind poisoned by dispensationalism?
5: Yes, if they don't read the notes. I mean, that's the danger in that kind of an integrated Bible. You're going to be reading through Romans 3. You're going to look at the marginal notes. You're going to find the justification is the imputation of Christ's righteousness, with no way to explain how that happens, given the fact that the law is no longer for this dispensation. You're going to find all those internal inconsistencies. So thankfully, these people are ardent Bible readers. Thankfully, they love Christ and His Word. Thankfully, a lot of them listen to your program and to the White Horse, and a lot of them are coming to your churches now and to ours, because that system is self-contradictory, and because they love Scripture and the Savior and take these things seriously, they're eventually going to move on to something that is more coherent and something that's more faithful to the central themes of Scripture, which is the personal work of Christ. Dispensationalists love Christ, they love His work, but they have a hard time making sense of the gospel in light of these separate redemptive purposes for Israel and for Gentiles. It is thoroughly confusing.
4: If what we started out with, at least in terms of the short timeline we're talking about here, with Cyrus Schofield, a relatively unschooled person, at least not expert in matters theological or Holy Scripture, and we moved to a generation that really exploded dispensational theology in terms of its ability to communicate it, coming out of Dallas Theological Seminary, but also brought in people who knew their Greek, knew their Hebrew, were serious scholars. Are we watching kind of the end of dispensationalism if you have serious Bible scholars working on it?
5: It's a great question. I think we're witnessing the end of dispensationalism, but I don't think it's because the system has been thoroughly refuted. I think it is refutable by our guys. I don't think the dispensationalists see that, because they still protest a case for all millennialism. They still protest the book that Sam Storms has written as a Dallas Theological Seminary grad, Kingdom Come. He was in the belly of the beast and had all of those men for professors, and you know, he just disemboweled the thing, I think, intellectually, and it survives as a system. Why, I don't know, but what it is dying, and it's dying because if you look at, for example, Dallas Theological Seminary's curriculum these days, it's more driven by evangelical church interests. All the practical stuff, counseling, church administration, there'll be, you know, a number of classes on how to communicate, and the number of systematic theology units you have to take is way down. It used to be that a Dallas Seminary grad could whip a Westminster guy, or maybe even Concordia guy, when it came to knowing Greek and Hebrew. That's not true anymore. They soften the requirements. They are doing more of the practical kinds of ministry things that, you know, evangelical churches expect of their pastors. I mean, it's hard for a mainstream evangelical to get a call because he's an ardent dispensationalist. It's okay if he's an ardent dispensationalist, but he better be a great communicator and a church administrator and know how to handle all these programs. He's got to be more of a CEO than a pastor. So I think the thing is dying because of cultural reasons, theologically secondary.
4: Someone who goes to Dallas Theological Seminary is like Fuller. It's kind of a catch-all for people who don't know where they're supposed to go to seminary. They may not know what their theology is. They just come out of evangelicalism. They want a serious seminary education, a bona fide Masters of Divinity or something of its equivalent. And they say, well, Dallas is the one that popped up on the Google search. Does someone come out of Dallas Theological Seminary with the theology of either Schofield or the later kind of iterations of dispensationalism, Ryrie's or even the next one?
5: Yeah, they'll come out with the later iterations. They'll come out with Ryrie. Ryrie's still living, by the way. He's way into his 90s. He's a quite elderly man. They'll come out with a good education in that sense. I mean, it'll be the classic dispensationalism. They'll reflect Ryrie. And I don't, again, as one who follows this closely, the last iteration was the progressive dispensational, traditional dispensational fight. I think the, at least as an outsider looking, I see it as relatively quiet there. And I don't see dispensation. If you look at the Dallas Seminary ads, you're not going to find dispensationalism on them. So I think they've become so mainstream evangelical that those dispensational distinctives are going to disappear. And what will kill it is the evangelical stress on hype and success and growth and the kind of the abhorrence to anything that's really theological. So to answer your question, yeah, you're going to get a dispensational education. That's what the school stands for. But it's going to be minimized. It's not going to be the thing that they'll push. And the graduate from there is going to have to be an effective communicator administrator first and foremost before he's a dispensationalist.
4: So you're saying that the plight of Dallas Theological Seminary and its theology dispensationalism is quite similar to the plight of more solid, theologically solid pastoral institutions and their theologies, the emphasis on kind of meeting felt needs of the general culture is going to kill all these theologies eventually.
5: I think so. That's my take on it, Todd. I may be wrong, but as I've been an observer of this for a long time, and that's my take on it. So I'd be happy to have somebody give me a counter argument to that, but that's how I at least observe it. And if somebody's got a better take on it than that, I'd love to hear it.
4: So I've been anxious to ask you about this as long as we've been talking about the emergent church movement, something that seems far afield from fundamentalist dispensationalism. But as a reaction to that, one of the things I've noticed is that as the emergent church movement emerged from evangelicalism, it set its sights on classical mainline liberalism, trying to be a reaction to that. And as a critique of evangelicalism. And one of the things I've noticed in its theology is a distinct downplaying of any kind of eschatological emphasis, end times emphasis, very much with its proponents like Brian McLaren saying, look, or the others, this theology is about a kingdom now. It isn't about individual salvation. It isn't even about individual afterlife. It's about inaugurating the kingdom here. Is that a pretty predictable reaction?
5: Yes, it is, and it's a misreading of George Ladd's book that was so influential on so many of those guys. Ladd, of course, making a distinction between kingdom present and kingdom consummated, and people like John Wimber and others picked that distinction up and ran with it and chopped off the last half that there's a kingdom to be consummated. And you know, at the end of the day, the irony is those old dispensationalists were right to worry about the emphasis the lack of emphasis on the second coming, the bodily return of Jesus Christ. I mean, one of the things that the Niagara Prophecy Conference railed against were theologians who believed that Jesus was some sort of a glorified, divinized man, and the whole idea of a second coming was the church, early church's, you know, defense of the fact that they'd been teaching that Jesus was going to come back soon and didn't. So I think the irony is the dispensationalists, you know, we're right to worry about that, and we see that in the emergent church and all the others, is the sense that, well, Christ may not return at any possible moment, that the second coming is just kind of it's a thing for, oh, people who are really into that kind of thing. It's dismissed as being significant. But it's the blessed hope. You know, it is the thing that the dispensations were absolutely right to tell us to think about. There is going to come a time when Christ will return, and he's going to wipe every tear from our eyes, and it'll be the great day of resurrection, and unlike so much of dispensational theology, it's not going to be a time of law. You know, oh, be careful, little hands, what you do. But it'll be a time of pure gospel. This is the moment when all the promises are yea and amen. And I think the dispensationalists were right to stress that wrong to the way they explicated it. And but the irony is, at the end of the day, the thing they were worried about is still an issue.
4: We've kind of walked briefly and in a cursory way through a major stage of American evangelicalism. If at least in the popular terms, the debate now in the pulpit, in the congregation, is between congregations that are going to follow the old kind of fundamentalist line, albeit quite softened up in 100 ways, and the more emergent congregations that are going to try and rewrite the entire map of Christianity and say, look, we just need to have a new Christianity for a new age, as Brian McLaren would call a new kind of orthodoxy. Which do you think wins from your perspective outside both of those sides of the debate?
5: Again, as an outsider, I watch what's going on in the American church, and I see noted evangelicals becoming Roman Catholics. Why? It's not because they believe they're saved by works. It's because the Roman church doesn't appear to be caving into that kind of stuff. Same with confessional Lutheran Reformed churches. We're seeing more and more young people drawn to that, and I think it's because the emergent side of Christianity as light as possible. It's like a Bud Light that's halfway mixed with water. There's just nothing left. There may be a bubble or two left in the whole thing. That's what remains. And so there's no reason to be a Christian anymore in America. There's no reason to go to those kinds of churches because the only thing you get is maybe some decent rock music once in a while. The pastor may tell a really funny story, but there's no compelling reason to be a member of that or to participate. There's nothing there to participate in. So the more evangelicals buy into that, the more they're de-evangelizing the next generation. And I am not an optimist about that. I think that in some ways I can see it almost as a saner decision to consider Rome or Orthodoxy than to stay in that. So I tend to be really pessimistic about that. And that, it's not a bad place to be because now the only thing I can count on is the power of God through the preached word and the word and sacrament. I mean, I've got nothing left. We can't count on any human purposes or plans or schemes. We have to trust in the preached word now.
4: Where do you think dispensationalism is going? I mean, if it is, it's still deeply rooted in some of its institutions. It has a very strong history of being able to communicate in books and able communicators to American Christianity. But where do you think it's going in its very, very short history?
5: Well, it has no place to go, because the system has kind of run its course. You can only predict, you can only say so many times that Israel's back in the land, this generation. Well, we're pushing 70 years now since Israel's been back in the land. I mean, the thing that was so obvious, that dispensationalists, you mentioned the Chuck Missler tape earlier on, and Missler's calling attention to Israel's back in the land, but Israel's been there a long time now, and nothing's happened. So the dispensational arguments that were so compelling now just don't seem to have the bite that they had. And I think there's something to the prophecy in 2 Peter chapter 3 that, where is this promise of his coming? If people keep telling us over and over and over again that Christ is coming back and tie that to some passing despot or some event on the evening news, it's only so long before people just tune out to that. The other thing that I think really hurts dispensationalism is, as Christians now are so interested in social ethics, the question of gay marriage and abortion and so on, all of those things have to be answered in part from the Old Testament. And it's very difficult for a dispensationalist to pull things out of the Sinai Covenant, out of the law, and apply them in kind of a general equity way to the culture, because the law is for a different dispensation. So I think dispensationalism is intellectually in a point where I can't see it have much of a future. I see dispensational churches as becoming part of the evangelical amorphous blob of secularized Protestantism that is happy-clappy, Christianity-like kind of stuff, and therefore dispensationalism doesn't have an audience anymore like it had, and it doesn't have a compelling message like it used to have.
4: And then, as you've mentioned several times here, Kim, dispensationalism's fatal flaw is that it cannot, on the basis of the whole counsel of God, because of the system it imposes on the Bible, it cannot proclaim Christ in his saving work from Genesis to Revelation. It has to break that up into different messages, in the case of progressive dispensationalism, maybe even different systems of salvation. Are we looking at the kind of the ultimate impotency of dispensationalism in terms of evangelism finally showing itself?
5: Well, absolutely. On the practical sense, what does a minister preach? It's very hard to make sense of the law and the gospel if you're a dispensational. You can get gospel one day and they have it very clear, imputed righteousness, and then the next time in Sunday school somebody raises their hand and says, well, where's that imputed righteousness come from? Well, you can't have an active obedience of Christ because that dispensation's gone. So I think you're right. I think the thing is slowly running out of steam. It's petering out. It's coming to kind of the end of its rope. And I think the other factor, at least in the academy, is more and more European doctorates, more and more American doctorates are specializing in biblical history, redemptive history. You go off to Europe and do your doctorate in the New Testament or in a particular book of the Bible or whatever. Everybody there is going to poo-poo dispensationalism, not even considered as an option. And some of those options are actually better. It's just hard for me to see this having any future whatsoever. And as you say, if you're a Bible-believing Christian, you're going to go where you hear Christ. And it's up to our churches to do what we do best, preach Christ and Him crucified.
4: So finally then, Kim, stepping back to good old Cyrus Schofield, who certainly never could have foreseen any of this when he put together his notes for a correspondence course and somehow by hook or crook got it published by Oxford University Press as a genuine, somehow respected study Bible. What can we learn from the impulse of men like Schofield and the other dispensationalists that is beneficial to us today, the good? And what should we take away as the cautionary tale of their bad theology?
5: Well, the good and bad is, in one point, is to stress the fundamentals of the faith. They didn't have the confessions that we have. So the strength of it was to affirm the church's teaching, the Bible's teaching, especially against the spirit of the age. That you have to give them an A+ for that. They were courageous in that. Where they fail is in the same point. They're reductionary. They reduce the Bible to a few doctrinal statements. Instead of having a Reformation era or even a modern confession of faith that, as you say, is able to show us how to present Christ from Genesis to Revelation in a way in which we're not cutting him up or pitting his person work against themselves in various sections of redemptive history, as our dispensational friends do. It's like anything else, your strength can become your biggest weakness. And when you isolate the fundamentals of the faith, including the second coming of Christ, and you reduce Christianity to those few points, good on you in that you're defending the faith, you're standing for these things, you're not going to give up. But you're also limiting the full counsel of God to a very, very few points that you can't systematize or make sense of ultimately.
4: Dr. Kim Riddlebarger is pastor of Christ Reformed Church in Anaheim, California. He co-hosts a weekly radio talk show called The White Horse Inn, and he is author of the book A Case for Amillennialism, Understanding the End Times. Kim, thanks for being our guest.
5: Always good to be with you, Todd. Thank you very, very much.
4: When we come back, we're going to spend some time talking about 11th century hymn writer and theologian Bernard of Clairvaux. On this day, the church is remembering him. Dr. David Coles will be our guest professor of historical theology at Concordia Theological Seminary in Fort Wayne, Indiana. I'm Todd Wilkin. This is Issues Etc. 10 more minutes with Bernard of Clairvaux after this.

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4: Our school is committed to authentic Lutheranism, the entire Book of Concord, and indeed to authentic Lutheranism as it has continued to be confessed and practiced through the centuries right up into our own time.
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0: 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I've written an article in the latest Issues, Etc. journal titled, Is the Law Bad? Some Myths About God's Law. You can read it by subscribing to the online Issues, Etc. journal. 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You can also read about Tim Wood's journey from many different Christian confessions to the sound and seamless theology of the Lutheran Confession, the free online Issues, Etc. journal.
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7: People have the attention span of hummingbirds on cocaine. It's got to feel good right now. And to some degree, that's the way we also think about church.
8: Southern Illinois truck drivers who love Issues, Etc.
0: It's one of those debates that has been with us for, well, now the better part of 40 years, right? Since Roe v. Wade and before, if we think carefully enough about it, a debate that many people considered settled in 1973 when the Supreme Court said that the unborn are not worthy of protection. This is what they really said. The unborn are not worthy of protection under the Constitution or the laws by the courts or anyone else. In the United States, and it makes no difference whether it's a first trimester unborn or whether it's a third trimester unborn, they're not worthy of protection. That's what they said. But it didn't settle the debate. And, well, thank God, pro-lifers continue to keep the debate alive. And hopefully it can get settled in the other direction someday, if not in law, then perhaps in the minds and the hearts of the American people. We're going to begin a four-part weekly series on equipping pro-life Christians. Today we're going to clarify this long debate with Scott Klusendorf of the Life Training Institute. I'm Todd Wilkin, and thanks for tuning us in. It's Monday afternoon. It's the 30th of March. A little later in our program, we'll listen to some of your comments from the Issues, Etc. comment line. Marjorie Dannensfelder will be our guest from the Susan B. Anthony list. We'll talk with her about President Obama's nominee to head White House Office of Legal Counsel. Many are saying bad choice, backward step, especially for those who believe in the protection of life. Dr. James Nestegen is going to join us. He's professor emeritus of church history at Luther Seminary. We've been wanting to talk about this new report on human sexuality issued by a task force of the Evangelical Lutheran Church in America for a long time. Very difficult to get someone to talk to us from the Evangelical Lutheran Church in America about that issue. They'll say yes, and then about a week later, they'll say no. So we'll talk to Dr. James Nestegen in about the last 40 minutes of Issues Etc. today. Our call-in number, 1-877-623-MYIE, 1-877-623-6943, or you can reach us via email as well, right here in the studio with questions or comments, talkback@issuesetc.org, talkback@issuesetc.org. Scott Klusendorf is a regular guest, president of Life Training Institute, and he's author of the brand new book titled The Case for Life. Scott, welcome back.
9: Good afternoon, Todd.
0: You know, we hear a lot about women's rights, the Constitution, women's health, all these things that enter into the life debate. Do you think that, for the most part, while well-intentioned from the pro-life side, things are still a little unclear as to what the debate is really about?
9: I think it's a lot unclear, not only on the other side, but on our side. And the reason is people are not focusing in on the one question that truly matters. Let's take one of those things you just brought up a moment ago, women's rights. Would anyone argue that women should have the right to kill a toddler? Well, of course, the answer is no, because everyone that has a functioning conscience would say to us, you can't kill that toddler because that toddler's a human being, which, of course, then raises this question. How does the unborn differ from that toddler? If the toddler is a human, and if it can be shown the unborn is also a human, then this debate is not about choice and who decides or women's rights or trusting people to make their own personal decisions. It's about one question, what is the unborn? And you've got to answer that question before we start talking about rights or forcing one's view, or privacy, choice, trust, or a host of other things that, quite frankly, are just distractions from the real question.
0: All right, then. I want to come back to that in just a moment. But what we're hearing a lot lately, especially from elected officials, including President Obama, who has been rather candid in his views about the life issue, he likes to refer to this as a morally complex issue. Is the issue of protecting the unborn morally complex?
9: Well, it's funny. If he really believes it's morally complex, that hasn't stopped him from acting decisively to strip unborn humans of virtually any rights they might have left, and also to force taxpayers to be complicit in their destruction. But he's just wrong that it's a complex issue. Now, I need to clarify this, Todd. In saying that abortion, embryonic stem cell research are not morally complex issues, I'm not suggesting there's no psychological complexity involved. Let's take the issue of abortion, for example. If you and I learn of a 14-year-old girl who's pregnant, and we learn that her parents are going to throw her out of the house because she's pregnant, we learn that her boyfriend is going to dump her, that she's going to lose the chance to go to college and earn good money, we certainly feel sympathy for her. Who wouldn't? And rightfully so. But it doesn't follow that because we feel sympathy for her, there's no correct way to proceed morally. And it's the moral question that I contend is not at all complex. It comes down to the issue, what is the unborn? And the way your listeners can work through this with people is to simply ask themselves, are any of the arguments I'm hearing right now that are being offered as a defense of abortion good enough to justify killing a toddler? If the answer is no, then the person making those arguments in favor of abortion is assuming something about the unborn that they're not assuming about the toddler. And what they're assuming is that the unborn are not human like the toddler. But that's the very question we need to resolve. Is the unborn human like you and I, like a toddler, like a newborn that we all admit are members of the human family? You first have to answer the question, what is the unborn, before we can answer the question, can we kill the unborn?
0: So what rights and protections do the unborn enjoy in America today?
9: None. Basically, when it comes to abortion, for example, the unborn have a right to life if and only if their mothers agree to it. Through all 9 months of pregnancy, abortion is legally permitted. Now, as soon as I say that, people say, no way, that can't be. Well, let me give you a couple of ways to go about this. The first is to take a look at Roe versus Wade and its companion case, Doe versus Bolton, both handed down in 1973. Those cases together establish a couple of important things. Number one, Roe versus Wade establishes that a woman may have an abortion through any time in the pregnancy if it is needed to assist her, quote, health. Then the companion case, Doe versus Bolton, went on to define health so broadly you can drive a Mack truck through it. Psychological concerns apply to health. Economic concerns apply to health, family concerns, and what we end up with, Todd, is a situation where, though people will say there aren't many third trimester abortions that happen, which is true, the real question here is what is allowable by law, and what's allowable by law is any abortion that's needed to support the woman's, quote, health, unquote. And because that definition is so broad, you end up with a situation where abortions are legal through all 9 months of pregnancy.
0: We asked before about the moral complexity of this debate. What about the medical, the embryological, the scientific end of this? Is that a complex or a murky question on the identity of the embryo either?
9: No, it's not. In fact, that is the thing that is most clear to anybody who bothers to crack open an embryology textbook or even a basic biology book. It's very clear that from the earliest stages of development, the unborn are distinct, living, and whole human beings. Now, I need to unpack that. What I mean by distinct is it's not part of the mother. The new human entity is not part of her body. It's not simply joined with her. It resides in her, but it is not part of her. It's certainly a living entity because dead things don't grow, and the embryo is growing. It is taking nutrition. It is bringing up bodily systems and then tearing them down to make way for new, more developed ones. So clearly, this embryo is not dead. And when we say it's a whole living member of the human family, we mean that even though it is small, even though it is not developed to the extent that it will be one day as it matures, it is nevertheless very different from a skin cell or a sperm and egg cell that are merely part of another human being. Rather, the embryo is already a whole living organism functioning the way that all human organisms do, developing, growing, and directing that development internally, meaning the embryo is directing its own internal development. That's not happening from the outside.
0: All right, you've got about a minute before we take this break. You've mentioned the toddler a couple times, and someone says, well, how can you equate the developing embryo with a full-grown, born, and walking about toddler? Why can you do this, and why must we do this?
9: We don't equate the toddler with the embryo to make the case that the embryo is human like the toddler. We appeal to science to do that. Rather, I trot out a toddler to show people that the issue is not choice or privacy or trusting people to make their own personal decisions, because if we were talking about killing toddlers, no one would argue that way. They only argue that way when we're talking about the unborn, which means the real issue we first need to resolve before we talk about choice, privacy, or trusting women, for example, we need to resolve the question, what is the unborn? That question has to be answered before we can deal with the issue, can we kill the unborn?
0: When we come back from this break, we're going to let Scott make the case. That's, after all, what this series with him is really all about, equipping you, the pro-life Christian, beginning with clarification of the debate, who is the unborn? Scott Klusendorf is president of Life Training Institute. When we come back, we'll let him make the case about who the unborn is or isn't. He's author of a brand new book titled The Case for Life. I'm Todd Wilkin. It's Monday afternoon, March the 30th. You're listening to Issues Etc. Our call-in number, 1-877-623-6943, or talkback at issuesetc.org.

0: We've interviewed four members of the President's Council on Bioethics since President Obama announced his decision to allow federal funding of embryonic stem cell research. Dr. Robert George.
1: In all the talk about curing Alzheimer's and Parkinson's disease and so forth, who's shuffled off the stage is the victim, the tiny embryonic human being who will now be sacrificed, treated as disposable research material.
0: Dr. Gilbert Mylander.
2: Science itself always has moral agendas at work. It's not as if it's value-free. If we suppose that it's entirely neutral with respect to moral questions, it's not.
0: Dr. William Hurlbut.
3: Bottom line is whether we as a society are going to endorse the instrumental use of human life at its earliest stages in scientific research.
0: And Dr. Leon Cass.
4: He simply said, I think this is the right thing to do. I respect your opinion, but there was no argument other than cures will be forthcoming. That's an argument that only shows a very shallow understanding of the moral question.
0: Defending life from beginning to end. Issues, etc.
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0: On behalf of the staff of Issues Etc., thanks to the more than 7,600 who signed the online petition to bring Issues Etc. back. Scott Murley, Larry Peterson, Bruce Marthaler, Luke Edwards, Gene Hartling, the Reverend Dr. Andrew Doss, Amy Shanefield, Daniel Eggold, James Badalski, and David Reed. 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
0: Welcome back to Issues Etc. I'm Todd Wilkins. Scott Klusendorf is our guest, making the case for the identity of the unborn, clarifying the debate, part one of a four-part weekly series with him on Equipping Pro-Life Christians. Our call-in number on this Monday afternoon, the 30th of March, 1-877-623-MYIE, 877-623-6943, or email your questions or comments to us right here in the studio, talkback@issuesetc.org. All right, Scott, make the case, how you would make the case with someone who is either skeptical or ignorant, or perhaps adamantly opposed to the notion that the unborn should be classified in any sense as a full member of the human species, a human being.
7: Again, the first thing to do is to simplify the issue by showing that the debate is not about choice and these other issues people bring up. It's about what is the unborn. And the reason we know that, nobody would advocate killing toddlers in the name of choice. They only advocate killing fetuses under that guise. So we want to make it clear that the real issue is the unborn a human being like us? To make the case that the unborn are human, we're going to appeal to the science of embryology, as we discussed before the break. We're going to make the case, and this can be done very quickly in a simple sentence, so all of your listeners can be assured you don't need to have a PhD in biology to do what I'm about to do. You simply summarize what the science of embryology teaches, and that science is summarized as follows. Each of us, from the very beginning, was a distinct, living, and whole member of the human species. Now, those are the scientific truths that are beyond dispute when you actually look at the scientific literature. There's very little debate on them, and the debate that's taking place, in my opinion, is not being done by people who are skilled in the science of embryology. It's by others who wish to discredit the humanity of the unborn, and the way I respond to them is simply say, hey, look, I've got my sources here. If you've got better sources, I'm willing to hear them. But in the absence of your stronger evidence, please explain to me why it's not true that the unborn are distinct, living, and whole human beings. After all, they come from human parents. After all, they're living, and they're not like parts of a body of another person, like skin cells. They are themselves distinct, whole living organism. That's the scientific fact. Now, the next part gets a little more tricky for some people, because you will get those who will look you in the eye and say, okay, I'll concede that the unborn are human beings biologically, but they're not yet persons. Now, this takes a little bit of skill to navigate, but again, it's not difficult. Notice who's making the claim here. The person who says the unborn are human but not persons has just made the claim that there can be such a thing as a human that's not a person. That means the critic making that claim bears the burden of proof. He needs to demonstrate to us why we should believe there can be such a thing as a human that's not a person. In fact, Todd, I don't know. Have you ever met a human being that wasn't a person? I suppose some of our listeners with teenagers might say yes. But beyond that, seriously, we've never met anyone that it was a human being that we would say, oh, well, they're human, but they're not a person. This personhood category has been developed to set aside one class of human beings that can be killed from another class that can't be. It's a totally arbitrary and ad hoc designation. If you get an answer at all when you ask somebody, well, what's the difference between the unborn that is not a person and others that you say are persons, if they venture an answer at all, they'll say the following. Well, the unborn don't count because they're too small, they're the wrong level of development, they're in the wrong environment or location, and their degree of dependency is too much. That's why they don't count. And as we've talked about many times on this show before, the simple acronym SLED that Stephen Schwartz initially came up with helps us show that these differences are not morally relevant. So again, just to bring us to the point where we are now, we scientifically argue the unborn are distinct, living, and whole human beings. And then philosophically, we're now going to argue that the four differences between the embryo we once were and the adults we are today are not significant differences such that we can say it would have been okay to kill you then, but not now. Size, there's your S in that SLED acronym. We were the size of a dot at the end of a sentence. Nobody disputes that. We were indeed small. But since when does body size give us the right to life? We don't think men who are generally larger than women have a greater right to life than women. We don't think Shaquille O'Neal, the 7'2" basketball star, has a greater right to life than all of us. Being taller and being bigger is nice, but it does not bestow on one value as a matter of principle. The same can be said with the level of development. Yes, by the way, there's your L in that acronym. Yes, we were less developed as embryos than we are today, but 2-year-olds are less developed than 14-year-olds. We don't think 2-year-olds have less of a right to life. We don't think that teenagers who are less developed than their parents, both physically and intellectually, which of course would come as a shock to all of the kids, but the truth is their parents don't get a greater right to life simply because they're more developed. Environment, there's your E in that SLED acronym. We were once in the womb, now we're out. But where we are has no bearing on who we are. When we walk from our cars to our homes or from the church parking lot into the sanctuary, we don't stop being who we are simply because we change location. If that's true, a journey of 8 inches down the birth canal doesn't change the fetus from non-human to human. And finally, degree of dependency. While it's true we depended on our mothers for survival, that was not a good reason for killing us. Conjoined twins depend on each other's bodily organs. We don't think they forfeit their right to life simply because they do. I don't know if you saw this, Todd, but did you happen to see in November the television special, I think it was on nationally, about the two girls, they're now teenagers, who are joined literally at the hip. You look at them and you see one set of legs. You see then two body trunks begin to split off, and they've got two sets of shoulders and two heads. These two girls are now 17, and oh, by the way, they're driving, and it was quite humorous to listen to them talk about how one might be hungry for a cheeseburger, the other one is hungry for broccoli. How do they resolve that? The bottom line is they share bodily organs, and if we're going to argue they have no right to life until they can live independent of another human being, well, then those two girls forfeit their right to life, as does the unborn who depends on its mother for survival. So you can see there's only four differences: size, level of development, environment, degree of dependency, think SLED. Those are the only four differences, and not one of them justifies killing you at that earlier stage of development.
0: Well, finally then, I'd like you to take a minute or two to respond to this finally. Someone is going to say, laying aside the issue of personhood, I think you're right, that term has been arbitrarily invented in order to justify the killing of human beings. But someone might say the term human being, it's too slippery. It's a metaphysical, philosophical, religious term. How do you respond?
7: Well, that would not only call into question the unborn's humanity, it would call in the humanity of the person making the claim. I mean, if human being can't be defined, I guess we don't know that the critic making that claim is a human being either. But that's simply false. Look, even Peter Singer, who is an adamant defender not only of abortion, not only of embryonic stem cell research and cloning, but also infanticide, meaning killing babies after they're born, makes it very clear that we know and can know with precision what a human being is. Wayne Sumner says the same thing, a philosopher who defends abortion rights. Marianne Warren, another abortion choice philosopher, does not dispute that we can know when a human being comes into existence. She will, of course, try to disqualify certain human beings from having a right to life based on their alleged lack of personhood. But this idea that we can't know what a human being is simply silly. It ends up reducing us to the point where we can't make distinctions of anything. I mean, do we really believe, for example, that a man who kills the family dog to feed a starving son in a famine is no different than one who would kill the son to feed the dog? I mean, if we can't define one kind of thing from another, a human being from any other living thing, we end up with some really absurd ethics.
0: Next week, when we talk with you, we're going to be talking about the foundations for the debate, in particular, the ground rules that you think ought to prevail in this debate. What do we have in store for us with about 30 seconds?
7: We're going to talk about the assumptions people bring to the debate. One of the things I talk about in The Case for Life is how people bring to the abortion debate all kinds of prior worldview assumptions that are unspoken. And what tends to happen is the Christian is forced to defend every one of his starting points, every one of his assumptions, but the secularist gets a free pass as if he doesn't have any. And the reality is both sides bring prior worldview commitments to this debate, and we should not assume that one side, the secular side, should get free rein, while those of us who bring a religious worldview to the debate somehow must be censored in the public square.
0: Folks, you can purchase Scott Klusendorf's brand new book, The Case for Life, at the on-demand page of our website, issuesetc.org. 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Scott Klusendorf is president of Life Training Institute and author of this brand new book, The Case for Life. Scott, I look forward to next week's conversation.
7: Thank you, Todd. Always a joy to be with you.
0: It's very easy when you're debating any subject to, it's not a matter of losing control, it's just a matter of becoming distracted by things that really aren't the point of the debate. When you are debating any subject, be it weighty or trivial, it's easy to let the point migrate around and to get carried far afield. Well, this debate is a matter of life and death. It's a matter of the human being's life, the human being's death. And we really can't afford, as pro-life Christians, to allow the point, the debate, the subject, to migrate around.

0: stand, honestly, and we'll see, really see, where everyone finally stands on the protection of the unborn human being. When we come back, we're going to be listening to some of your comments from the Issues Etc. comment line. I'm Todd Wilkin. Stay tuned.
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4: Notre Dame University is engulfed in a scandalous controversy. This Catholic institution of higher learning is having President Obama speak at their commencement in May. And they're giving the most pro-abortion president in the history of our nation an honorary law degree. These actions are to be expected from many secular universities, but Notre Dame is spitting in the face of the Catholic doctrine they're supposed to emulate. There's been a huge outpouring of protest from Catholics and pro-lifers. Notre Dame's president, Father John Jenkins, says the honor of hosting a president outweighs the appearance of supporting his pro-abortion agenda. Please contact him and request he rescind the invitation by visiting today's broadcast link at lifeissues.org. Help us stand up for the babies.
3: Life Issues. Stay informed. 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
7: People have the attention span of hummingbirds on cocaine. It's got to feel good right now. And to some degree, that's the way we also think about church.
8: Southern Illinois truck drivers who love Issues, etc.
0: Well, anytime you enter into a debate on any subject, and especially one as weighty as the defense of the unborn, there needs to be a foundation, there needs to be some rules. And if only those defending life do it, the rules and the foundation still need to be observed. But why? You know, the other side is not necessarily going to play fair in the debate. They're going to try and win points however they win points. Why is it incumbent upon pro-lifers to establish the rules and to maintain them, to observe them themselves when we debate and defend the unborn, especially in public? Greetings and welcome to Issues Etc. on this Monday afternoon, the 6th of April. I'm Todd Wilkin. Thanks for tuning us in. We're going to be talking with Scott Klusendorf, continuing part two of our four-part weekly series with him on equipping pro-life Christians today, establishing the foundation for the debate. And after our conversation with Scott, we'll talk to Dr. Jean Edward Veith about 16th century artist Lucas Cranach and Albrecht Dürer. And then in the second hour, we'll discuss the events of Holy Week with Dr. Peter Scare. Scott Klusendorf is president of Life Training Institute, and he's author of the new book, The Case for Life. Scott, welcome back.
9: Good to be back, Todd.
0: Why is it, especially in semi-public or public debate, when the pro-lifer is defending the unborn, that he observed the foundation of the debate, the real foundational

0: issues here and rules by which the debate must proceed?
1: We have to do two things, Todd. Number one, we have to make sure that people understand the type of claim that we're making when we say that elective abortion is wrong. And number two, we have to be careful to avoid an error that our critics often make, and that is they pluck rights out of thin air. They don't ground them properly. They just assert them. I've heard people, as I'm sure you have, make assertions about rights to all kinds of things, but they don't properly ground these rights claims or give them any kind of foundation whatsoever. And so we find that their claims exist in a vacuum, and we want to make sure that we're not doing that same thing.
0: Okay, so what kind of claim are we making when we talk about the protection of and the nature of the unborn?
1: Oh, is that a critical question? Because so often we ignore that, and it's to our peril. When we say that elective abortion takes the life of a defenseless human being without justification, we are making what's known as a moral truth claim. Now, a moral truth claim does not depend on how I feel about something or whether or not I like it. It's making a claim that something is true regardless of my feelings. And let me draw a little distinction here using an example my colleague Greg Kokel has used very well. If I say chocolate ice cream is better than vanilla, I'm not telling you it's morally better. I'm not telling you you have an obligation to choose it over vanilla. I am simply telling you that my preference is such that my personal tastes line up better with one flavor over another. But what about this kind of claim? It's wrong to torture toddlers for fun. At that point, I'm not telling you what I like or prefer. I'm telling you what's right and what's wrong regardless of my preferences. And when the pro-lifer makes the claim, Todd, that elective abortion unjustly takes the life of a defenseless human being, he's not talking about his preferences. And this is why the popular bumper sticker, which reads, "Don't like abortion? Don't have one?" misses the mark. Because the pro-lifer is not arguing about his likes or dislikes. He's making a particular kind of claim, a moral claim. Now, maybe that claim is mistaken, but let's not confuse the type of claim the pro-lifer is making.
0: All right. How do you respond to someone who says moral claims in and of themselves are really subjective? They are really, when it boils down to it, just personal preference.
1: Well, I first would ask, why do they believe that? Because I think if you converse with this person for even 30 seconds, you will find that person making his own moral claims. For example, I've often had people say to me, "You shouldn't impose your morals on me." And the first two words out of my mouth are, "Why not?" Any answer they give me is going to be an example of them imposing that view on me. So although they pretend that everything is subjective, in reality they don't really believe it because they're correcting me. If all moral truth is subjective, then their answer to my moral claim should be one of silence.
0: Okay, let's go back a little bit so that we understand what the center of this debate is and give us a brief review of who we're talking about when we talk about the unborn.
1: When we talk about elective abortion taking the life of a defenseless human being, we are framing the debate around one issue: what is the unborn? And our contention is that if you answer that question, you bring moral clarity to this debate. Nobody's going to argue for choice, privacy, or trusting women to make their own decisions if we're talking about killing toddlers. They only argue that way when they talk about killing fetuses, because they assume ahead of time, without argument, that the fetus in question is not already a human being. But that's the very question we need to resolve. And so as pro-lifers, we insist that the question, "What is the unborn?" be answered before the question, "Can we kill the unborn?" That's the central issue in this debate.
0: You are aware, I'm sure you are, that in fact we got this from Hadley Arkas recently on the program, who was talking to some of his students, I think at Amherst College where he serves, and Hadley, of course, is the author of the Born Alive Infants Protection Act, and they were talking about President Obama's views vis-a-vis infanticide and partial birth abortion. And what Hadley related to us, which was shocking, was that these college students were willing to concede that the unborn was a human being, but they considered the rights and the protection of the mother, as they thought it must prevail in this case, to supersede the rights and protections of the unborn. In other words, they knew full well that this was the taking of an innocent human life, but they thought it was justified. What are we dealing with there, Scott?
1: I think two things could be going on there. Number one, you have to go get a university education to get talked out of common sense and moral intuitions. There's just certain things we can't not know, as philosopher Jay Budiszewski points out. And one of them is that you don't take human life without justification. It takes somebody being exposed to a radical skepticism that I don't think can be reasonably defended to come to that conclusion. The other thing that may be going on here is there are a few students who will look us in the eye, along with their professors, and say, yes, that's a human being, I'll kill it anyway. What I take comfort in, if any comfort can be derived from such a scenario, is that that is not where the majority of the public lands. The majority of the public does not believe that you can just take innocent human life because the rights of someone else trump it. That is something that is in largely academic settings, which I'm glad for, but it still is disturbing that we're hearing it at all. And I think it comes from an extreme bodily rights argument. And what's going on there, Todd, is someone says that, look, the unborn are human, but they don't have the right to use the life, or they don't have the right to use the body of the mother to sustain their own life if the mother wishes to withhold that support. The mother may legitimately withhold support from what is arguably a human being if she wishes to. That kind of argument, that bodily rights argument, suffers from a number of flaws I outline in The Case for Life. But one way I've worked around that is to ask my students when I'm lecturing on campuses to envision the following scenario. A woman is pregnant. She's having morning sickness. She wants to take thalidomide to get rid of these symptoms. We all know that thalidomide causes children to be born without arms and legs. Should the mother be allowed to take this? Should a doctor give her a prescription? The students, to a person, will tell me, no, you can't do that. I say, why not? It's her body. It's her choice. They say, no, that's not right. You can't harm the child that way. And then I come back and say, wait a minute, if the mother's autonomy is absolute over her unborn offspring, such that she has a right to kill that offspring because she does not want to use her body to sustain it, on what grounds can you tell me it'd be wrong for her to take the thalidomide? Aren't you imposing a view on her against her own autonomy? See, they want to have it both ways here.
0: Okay, with only about 30 seconds before we go into a break, the debate usually begins with something like, I'm personally opposed to abortion. I think it's terrible, wrong, evil, would never have one myself, but I think it should remain legal. 30 seconds to begin a thumbnail response to that.
1: First question out of my mouth, why are you personally opposed? The only rational answer they can say is, well, it unjustly takes the life of a human being, which they will often identify as a baby. I will then say, if I understand you correctly, then you are personally opposed to abortion because you say it kills a human baby, but you want it legal to be killed. You want it legal to kill babies? Now, that's so absurd, Todd, for them to even think that way. Imagine someone saying, I personally oppose owning a slave, but if you want to do it, go for it. I personally oppose you beating your wife, but if you support spousal abuse, I'm not going to impose my views on you. This is silly nonsense. Again, I really think what's going on is people are assuming the unborn aren't human. They're not arguing for it. They're assuming it because they'd never argue that way on another moral issue.
0: We're talking with Scott Klusendorf, part two of our four-part weekly series with him on equipping pro-life Christians. Today we're talking about establishing a foundation for the debate in which we protect and defend the life of the unborn. It's Monday, April the 6th. When we come back, is moral neutrality on the issue of abortion even possible? Some people say it is. We'll find out what Scott thinks after this.

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1: In a culture that has forgotten about the truth of God, God's people need to stand upon His word firmly and faithfully. 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This is a program that is making a difference in our society, in our church, in our culture, to the glory of the Lord Jesus Christ.
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4: Welcome back to Issues Etc. I'm Todd Wilkin. We're talking about establishing a foundation and some ground rules for the debate, Defending the Unborn. Scott Klusendorf is our guest. 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When you get there, click the on-demand page and look for The Case for Life by our guest, Scott Klusendorf. Scott, before the break, you gave us a brief response to, I'm personally opposed to abortion, but I don't think it should be illegal. It seems to me that this phrase, so commonly heard, even by, I think it's probably come out of the mouth in one form or another of President Obama as well, doesn't think abortion is a good thing, but he certainly doesn't think it should be illegal. You said it's like trying to have your cake and eat it too. It seems to try and walk that line between moral neutrality and taking a moral judgment on this issue. Is moral neutrality on abortion even possible?
6: It's not possible at the state level, and it's not possible in individual arguments. Look, the state either takes the position that the unborn are human beings and we ought to protect them in law, or it takes the position they're the kind of things that can be destroyed for medical research or through abortion, and thus it doesn't protect them. There's no state neutrality here. Some people, though, try to at least sneak away with the label, I'm neutral, when they're having discussions with people. But that doesn't work either. And I want to give you a classic case that took place in the New York Times about 3 years ago. Former Senator John Danforth, who, while he was in the U.S. Senate, built up a fairly deserved reputation as being a pro-life stalwart. But he's come out in favor of embryonic stem cell research. And I want to read you just a sentence or two from what he wrote in the New York Times justifying his belief that embryonic stem cell research should be paid for with taxpayer dollars. Danforth writes, quote, "It is not evident to many of us that cells in a petri dish are equivalent to identifiable people suffering from terrible diseases. The only explanation for legislators comparing cells in a petri dish to babies in the womb is the extension of religious doctrine into law. Now, I think we can see what Danforth is going for here. He's saying, look, this view that the embryo is a human being when it's newly conceived or newly put in place through in vitro fertilization, that's just a religious view that we shouldn't be putting into law. In other words, Danforth is saying, keep your religious metaphysics out of this. The problem, Todd, he's doing metaphysics too. And I can prove that just by looking at his own argument. The pro-lifer is arguing that human beings are intrinsically valuable because of the kind of thing they are, and the kind of thing they are human beings. Danforth is arguing that human beings are not intrinsically valuable. They're only valuable because of some function they perform as they grow and develop. Here's the interesting thing. Both sides of this debate, the pro-life side and Danforth's pro-embryonic side, pro-embryonic stem cell research side, are answering the same metaphysical question. They're both answering the question, what makes us valuable in the first place? Danforth has one answer. We have another. We're both doing metaphysics. For him to pretend that there can be neutrality is a sham.
4: It was a couple nights ago on David Letterman that David Letterman had Michael J. Fox on, who now heads, I think, the largest foundation to support embryonic stem cell research. And, of course, Michael J. Fox, famous actor, suffers from Parkinson's. And it's in evidence when he does his interviews that he suffers terribly from this just rotten, rotten disease. At the very end of the interview, Letterman did bring up the stem cell research, and I found it interesting what Mr. Fox had to say. He said, look, there's a lot of potential here to cure my disease and others, and I understand that a lot of people are troubled by the notion of embryonic stem cell research, but the research needs to go forward. There's always that tip of the hat, Scott, to those who have ethical qualms about this thing. But then the big but comes, but the research needs to go forward. And we hear this all the time, not just from Michael J. Fox, but from many others. How do we respond rightly to that, what I would call a sleight of hand?
6: The first thing to note is they don't give a straw about our ethical qualms. In fact, I don't even know that they could articulate them. When I was listening to President Obama justify his executive order authorizing tax dollars for destructive embryo research, he kept referring to this phrase you just mentioned, that, oh, I know there's people who have moral concerns and ethical concerns here. Notice he never addressed them. In fact, he didn't even articulate what they were. A real statesman, a real philosopher king, would step up and say, here are the explicit ethical concerns, and here's why I believe these ethical concerns either do not count against the research or B, can be overridden. And then reasons would be given. There were no reasons given, not by Mr. Fox, not by President Obama. So when they tip their hat to us, what they're trying to do is make it sound like they've seriously considered the issue, when in fact they have not. And I'm convinced, Todd, that if I sat down with President Obama face-to-face right now, before he has any chance to be prompted, and I asked him directly, please tell me, in a syllogism form, what the argument is against embryonic stem cell research, I doubt he could give it to me.
4: Okay, let's talk briefly here near the end of this part of our conversation about what Scripture says. We're talking about Christian pro-life debaters and the debate in the context of being a pro-life Christian. We will hear asserted, perhaps, that the Bible is either silent or in some oblique way supportive of certain kinds of abortion, or maybe abortion, period. Is this true, and how do we respond?
6: The first thing I think we should not do is run to scriptures like Psalm 139 and Job 3 and others that are typically used. Now, Todd, that's not because I have a low view of scripture. I just think there's an easier way to make our case that takes away from our critics any hope of using the Bible to justify their position. Here's all we need to know about Scripture. Point number one, Scripture teaches that all human beings bear God's image and thus have value. Genesis 1 makes that point very clear. James 3 makes that point clear, and there's other passages. The second point Scripture makes is that because humans bear God's image, we're not to shed innocent blood. That is, we're not to take human life without justification. All right, let's put those two points together. Humans have value because they bear the image of their Maker. We're not to shed innocent blood because humans bear the image of their Maker and hence have value. The only question left to resolve here is, what kind of thing, then, is the unborn? Is the unborn a human being? If he is, the same commands in Scripture that forbid the unjust taking of human life in other contexts would apply to the unborn when we look at abortion and embryonic stem cell research. And when we look at the facts of science, we see clearly that from the earliest stages of development, the unborn are distinct, living, and whole human entities. And I've just summarized there what is uniformly taught in embryology textbooks worldwide. Thus, to conclude our case here, if the Scripture says all humans have value, and if it's shown the unborn are human, they too bear the image of God, and they too should not be killed without justification. That's the easy way to go here. And when people say, oh, well, the Bible doesn't mention abortion, okay, I'll agree with you. It does not mention abortion. But do we really want to say that whatever the Bible does not expressly condemn, it condones? For example, Todd, the Bible does not expressly condemn using my neighbor for shark bait, but I don't think most people would think that's okay because they would rightly say you can't treat human beings that way. Ah, notice the question we're back to again. Are the unborn human like my neighbor? That's the question we need to resolve.
4: Scott, next Monday we're going to continue our series on equipping pro-life Christians with you, a conversation on answering arguments persuasively with about 30 seconds. What's in store next week?
6: We'll look at a couple of different objections that typically come up. We'll look at the hard cases objection, like rape. What do you do when someone throws that at you? We're also going to look at the bodily rights objection, this whole notion that a woman has a fundamental right to use her body any way she wants when we're talking about her unborn offspring. Another point that we'll spend some time talking about is the dangers of illegal abortion. This idea that if we restrict abortion, women are going to die in the back alleys and how terrible that would be. We'll see how that objection fails on a number of different fronts. So that's a preview of what we'll look at.
4: Sounds great. Scott Klusendorf is president of Life Training Institute, author of the new book, The Case for Life. Scott, thank you so much. Look forward to next week's conversation.
6: I look forward to it as well, Todd.
4: 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When we come back, we're going to discuss 16th century artists Lucas Cranach and Albrecht Dürer, both of them Reformation artists as well, closely connected to the theology and the movement of the Reformation and Martin Luther. And we'll also talk with Dr. Peter Scare about the events of Holy Week. Our conversation on Lucas Cranach and Albrecht Dürer with Dr. Gene Edward Veith next.
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8: Okay, now you're in the thick of the debate. You are pro-life, the other person is pro-choice, and they are throwing fast and furious at you every objection in the book. Now, you could stop and try and take them one at a time. That's a good piece of advice. But how do you do that? How do you engage the objection itself without simply dismissing it? And without doing what so often happens in debates like these, where they make their point, you make your point, and the two never really meet, nor do you any deeper understand the other person's point of view, as wrong as that point of view may be when you're trying to defend the unborn. Scott Klusendorf joins us for part three of our four-part weekly series on equipping pro-life Christians for that very debate. Today we're going to be answering objections persuasively. How do you do it? Maybe not so much by giving answers, but asking questions. Scott Klusendorf is president of Life Training Institute and author of the new book, The Case for Life. You can join us, 1-877-623-6943, 1-877-623-MYIE, or you can email your questions or comments for Scott to talkback@issuesetc.org. We get those questions or comments right here in the studio. Scott, welcome back to Issues Etc.
6: Good afternoon, Todd.
8: Why is it so important that we begin in this debate with questions rather than statements?
6: I think there's a couple of reasons. The first is it helps you get an accurate assessment of the other person's view. What often happens in debates one-on-one or in small groups is that people tend to distort their critics' views. Now, sometimes this is not intentional, but it's nonetheless done. Or maybe what happens is they've heard a similar line of argument and they assume that that's what the person's saying. By asking questions, you can accomplish a couple of things. Number one, you can clarify exactly what the person actually believes so that you can accurately represent it and not distort it. Secondly, you can determine what their reasons are for believing what they believe so that you can respond appropriately to those reasons. And then thirdly, it gives you a way to help them think more clearly about their own position and the price they might have to pay by holding it.
8: Okay, so what kind of questions are we talking about in general here?
6: I like what my colleague Greg Kokel has come up with. He calls these the Columbo questions, named after the infamous detective on TV that listeners over age 35, maybe 40, will remember quite well. But Columbo is this kind of disheveled, inept, at least he seems that way, inept, kind of babbling detective that the crooks think will never figure out what happened. And Kolkol rightly points out that Columbo's strength is he just keeps asking questions until he finally nails the crook. And I think there's three Columbo questions that are important to use, and I outline them in the book, The Case for Life. The first question you want to use is simply this: what do you mean by that? And this is a clarification inquiry that tells you what your opponent thinks so that you can accurately represent his view, and at the same time, it forces him to think more clearly about his own statements. For example, I've been this last week, leading up to Easter, been in a dialogue with a classmate of mine from high school who has become an atheist, and his big argument all week leading up to Easter. In fact, if you view my Facebook page, you can follow this thread. His big argument was that the Bible's been changed a bunch of times, that the resurrection was made up by the apostles later, that the whole thing was one big myth. So, of course, when he said the Bible's been changed many times, my first question is, well, how so? In what way? Now, notice this makes him think clearly about what he's saying. He can't just get away with making an assertion. Now I'm beginning the process of finding out the reasons why he thinks what he thinks. And then after he listed a few reasons, he said at one point, oh, well, you know, the Christian gospel is borrowed from earlier pagan and Greek myths. And I said, oh, really? Why do you think that? Now I'm asking him for reasons, and it turned out, of course, that I was able to show him that the Christian gospel and its proclamation of bodily resurrection was nothing like the Greek myth that said bodily resurrection was not even possible. But the way I set up that discussion was to ask the right questions. Tell me what you believe, tell me why you believe it, and then the third question, of course, the one that really helps people see that they're going to pay too high a price for their view, is to simply say, have you considered the implications of your view? These questions can really make a difference.
8: Okay, so it sounds as though what you may discover early on in this process, and it really does take some concentration and self-control to do this, because red herrings and detours and being led around by the nose is just as easy for the pro-lifer as for anybody else. But it sounds like you might discover that your pro-choice opponent may not have thoroughly considered the statements that he's making.
6: Exactly right. Here's a classic example. Someone comes up to the pro-lifer and says, well, you know, embryos are just a mass of cells, so why should they have a right to life? My first question is going to be, Todd, well, what do you mean embryos are just a mass of cells? What does that mean? Now, I can tell you right now, the person has no concept of the difference between a mass of cells, like skin cells on the back of my hand, and a living organism like the embryo is, that is not a mass of cells, but is a distinct whole living entity. They have no concept of that important distinction. So I'll simply say, what do you mean the embryo is just a mass of cells? They'll bumble away with some answer, and then I'll follow up with, tell me why you think you're right about the embryo being just a mass of cells. Now, notice what this does. This puts the burden of proof back on the person making the claim. Too often, Christians assume the burden of proof when it's not theirs to assume. And pro-life Christians fall into this all the time. The critic of the pro-life view starts firing off assertions, and we think we owe a rebuttal to every one of these assertions. Wait a minute. The critic is the one making the claim. Let him defend his own claims. And that's why these Columbo questions are so effective.
8: Someone says, look, you just can't legislate morality. And what you're trying to do here is outlaw all abortions. And the law simply is the wrong tool to do that. How would you respond to that?
6: Well, the first thing I would say is, tell me what you mean by legislating morality. Because here's the problem, Todd. If laws aren't the legislating of morality, meaning if there's no moral principle behind the law, then what we're doing is taking away people's freedom with no moral foundation for doing so, meaning that lawmakers will simply be legislating their personal preferences, and that's the only justification they'll be left with for saying a human being doesn't have the freedom to do a particular act. Well, obviously, that's not a good justification for taking away someone's freedom. There has to be a moral foundation for the law, or we resort to mere preferences and mere power as exercised by lawmakers. So my first question will be, what do you mean by legislating morality? And then, of course, I'm going to ask them why they think morals have no business being in law. That is going to stymie them. Because if they stop to think about it, they'll see that there are moral principles undergirding every law that's out there. Can anybody, even a secular liberal, listen to Barack Obama and not think that he's advocating moral positions? Now, we may not agree that his positions are morally correct, but he is using moral language to buttress his own opinions. He's not saying, oh, this is just my personal view. He is giving reasons that he wants us to accept as being morally correct as the foundation for the legislative agendas he wants to enact.
8: Here's a big objection, and I'd like your response to it. And I think it's probably been around as long as abortion has been legal. And that is, if we step back one inch from Roe v. Wade and the freedoms granted thereby, then women will die from illegal back alley coat hanger abortions all over again.
6: Yeah, I love this one. The assumption is that women will be forced to go get illegal abortions. But I'm not going to buy that assumption, because laws that protect the unborn don't force women to do anything. I mean, this is like someone kind of saying, look, because the state won't put me on welfare, I'm going to be forced to rob a bank. No, we have other choices here, and women certainly do as well. But notice that this objection, this so-called coat hanger objection, assumes the unborn are not human beings. Why should the law be faulted, Todd, for making it more risky for one human being to take the life of another completely innocent one? Should we legalize bank robbery, for example, so that it can be safer for felons? The only way we can argue this way is if we begin with the assumption that the unborn are not already human beings, but that, of course, as we've discussed many times before, is precisely the point under dispute. We've got to answer the question, what is the unborn, before we can say it's okay to kill the unborn because some people might be harmed trying to kill them. One other thing, there's simply no factual evidence to back up the claim that women are going to die in droves from back alley abortions. I present in the book detailed statistical studies that indicate this didn't happen before Roe versus Wade, and there are good models out there showing it's unlikely to happen again.
8: Scott Klusendorf is our guest, part three of a four-part weekly series we're doing with him here on Issues Etc., equipping pro-life Christians for the debate. Today, answering objections persuasively, we're dealing with some of those common objections. You've heard them all. I want to hear from you as well. If you've got an objection you think needs an answer, 1-877-623-6943, coming to you live this Monday, the 13th of April, 1-877-623-6943, or email your questions or comments to us right here in the studio, talkback@issuesetc.org. talkback@issuesetc.org. When we come back, pro-lifers are too narrow. They need to broaden their focus to other issues.

0: Welcome back to Issues Etc. I'm Todd Wilkins. Scott Klusendorf is our guest, president of Life Training Institute, author of the new book, The Case for Life. 1-877-623-6943-877-623-MYIE. Here's Millie in St. Louis. Hi, Millie. Thanks for waiting.
1: That's fine. Well, this is a comment, not too nice of a comment to tell you, Todd. My grandson broke the news to us yesterday as they were leaving from Easter celebration that he resigned from his job because he does research in that in a lab, that they were using some stem cell embryonics, and he could not do this. He could not do this. So he is without a job, and his Christian ethics would not allow him to carry on.
0: Millie, you have every reason to be very proud of your grandson. And yes. Certainly keep them in our prayers, too. Thank you very much, Millie. Scott, your reaction.
2: Well, yes. Sad news that he has lost his job, but let's give this guy a good attaboy. I mean, that's the kind of courageous actions doctors are more and more going to be faced with, lab workers are going to be faced with, pharmacists. The reality is, Todd, that there is no doubt that the current administration and the Democratic majority in Congress would love to force all pro-life medical professionals out of the field, and they're going to do their best to accomplish that. And it's going to get real interesting here in the future when you get directives coming down from either the executive branch or the legislative branch or both telling doctors that if they are not complicit in the abortion decision, meaning either perform abortions or refer for them, they will not be allowed to practice medicine. It's going to be interesting to see how the Catholic hospitals respond. That's 15% of the U.S. health care, and the bishops have made noises, and I hope they'll stick to it, that if the government does this, they will simply instruct their medical facilities to defy the order, or they'll shut them down. And it's going to take that kind of hardball approach to tell the federal government to get back and stop defying the rights of pro-life medical professionals.
0: This objection is one that, oddly, we heard in the last election cycle from more and more pro-life people who would say, look, I'm against abortion, I'm pro-life, but we're too narrow. Abortion should be one subject, one issue among many for us, and it really doesn't deserve this kind of exclusive priority that we've given it.
2: Yeah. Well, you know, whenever I hear that, I think to myself that, gee, well, why don't we blame Winston Churchill and FDR for focusing too narrowly on defeating the Nazis to the neglect of other issues? You know, given a choice, Todd, I'd rather pro-lifers focus on at least one great moral issue than waste their precious resources trying to fix all of them. Imagine someone going to the American Cancer Society and saying you have no right to focus so narrowly on cancer when you're not doing much to fight these other issues. Why aren't you solving things like heart attacks? Why aren't you working to fix diabetes? Why aren't you working to solve childhood deaths from auto accidents? You're being too narrow. I mean, we would think such a claim ridiculous, and rightfully so. Well, how does it follow that because the pro-lifer opposes the deliberate destruction of an innocent human being, he must therefore take responsibility for all of societal ills? It's simply ridiculous to make that kind of claim, and pro-lifers need to focus like a laser beam on the real issue here, which is the destruction of innocent human life.
0: Shouldn't there be at least one exception, one hard and fast moral exception for the pro-lifer, and that is rape?
2: Rape is an interesting question, and it comes up in virtually every debate or presentation I make where I'm able to entertain questions. And two types of people will raise this question, Todd. The first is the learner who really wants an answer, and then there's the crusader who's simply trying to make the pro-lifer look bad. And it's important to know who is asking the question. And it will become apparent just from the tone of the question. The question is usually posed as follows. Look, this woman who's been raped, every time she looks at this child, she's going to remember what she went through. Isn't it cruel for us to not allow her to have an abortion? The one thing we must not do, Todd, is to minimize the pain of the woman involved here. Yes, she is going to suffer. Yes, it's true that when she looks at this child, she will have memories. We should never do what some pro-lifers have done, and that is to simply say, well, if she just has the child, everything will work out. Look, that's nonsense, and it's simply not true. What we need to do is ask a very specific question that gets us back to the real issue, what is the unborn? And here's that question. When the person brings up the rape objection, I ask them very, very nicely, but very directly, how do you think an innocent human being should be treated by society when that innocent human being reminds us of something painful? In other words, how should a civil society treat innocent human beings that remind us of a painful event? Is it okay to kill them so we can feel better? And I let the question sink in. Well, the person at that point will have to say, well, no, you can't kill innocent human beings for that reason. And they're right. Human beings shouldn't be killed simply because they remind us of something painful. Hardship doesn't justify homicide. Usually what will happen at that point is the person will realize they've got to answer a prior question, and that prior question is, what is the unborn? They may try to dodge that question, but that's the issue they've got to answer. And then I very gently press the point that sometimes the right thing to do is not the easy thing to do. I can sympathize with that woman. But to give you an example, suppose I am an American commander over in Iraq and my unit gets captured by terrorists, and the leader of the terrorists comes to me and says, look, we're going to start torturing you and your men in about 5 minutes, but if you'll help us torture your own men to get information out of them, we won't torture you. Now, can I, as those men's leader, take that deal? Not a chance. I've got to choose to suffer evil rather than inflict it. Sometimes the right thing to do isn't the easy thing to do. And then I explain to my listener that although I don't like how that answer feels, because again, it's easy for me to sympathize with a woman that I can see, while it's difficult to sympathize with her child that I can't, I believe it's the right answer because sometimes, as I said a moment ago, what's right is not easy. Now, that answer will generally more or less satisfy the listener. It will not satisfy the crusader who simply is out to make you look bad. So what I do with that person is I say, okay, let's assume for the sake of debate that I agree with you that we should allow abortion in cases of rape. I don't hold that view, but let's grant it for the sake of discussion. Will you then join me in working to protect all other unborn children that are not conceived through rape? Right away, the person's going to say no, at which point I'm able to say, aha, then your real position is not that abortion should only be legal in cases of rape. Your real view is it's a fundamental right a woman should be allowed to exercise for any reason she wants through all 9 months of pregnancy. Why don't you defend that view instead of hiding behind the hard case of rape? That way I blow their smoke screen out of the water.
0: Folks, when you purchase Scott's new book called The Case for Life by using the Amazon.com link from the on-demand page of our website, the percentage of your purchase will help support Issues, etc. Our website, issuesetc.org, click on demand and look for the book, The Case for Life by Scott Klusendorf. Scott, next Monday we're going to conclude our four-part series with you discussing teaching and equipping pro-life Christians. What's on tap for next week? About 30 seconds here.
2: We'll talk about the role of pastors in this debate. What are four essential tasks that pastors who call themselves pro-life need to accomplish in their local churches? We'll also talk a little bit about how evangelical Christians can work with non-evangelicals on this issue without sacrificing their core doctrinal distinctives. The third thing we'll look at, and we'll do this as time permits, is what can pro-lifers do to prepare for the future so that we begin to rebuild our movement for long-time success?
0: Scott Klusendorf is president of Life Training Institute, author of the new book, The Case for Life. Thanks, Scott.
2: Thank you, Todd.
0: The objections are many. I mean, there's no doubt about it. But first of all, if we engage those who bring their objections to the defense of the unborn with a few simple questions. What do you mean by that? Where did you get that idea? Have you ever considered the alternative? And then give honest responses to their objections. thinking always about the center of the debate, who is the unborn, we will do well. When we come back, there are a number of objections, alternate theories to the resurrection of Jesus Christ. We're going to spend the second hour of this Monday, the 13th of April, with Dr. John Warwick Montgomery answering objections to the resurrection of Jesus Christ. Some people say he didn't really die. He just swooned, unconscious for a day or two, then stumbled out of the tomb, apparently risen from the dead. And since no one seemed to be the wiser, he just let the story persist. Or maybe his disciples simply made the story up and stole his body or left his body there and no one checked. Or maybe when they checked the wrong tomb. Maybe they hallucinated. Or they conspired together to concoct the story much later to save face. Do any of these alternate theories for the resurrection of Jesus Christ hold any real water, even in terms of their evidence? We'll answer that question in the second hour of Issues, Etc. You can join us as well, 1-877-623-6943, or talk back at issuesetc.org. When we come back, Dr. John Warwick Montgomery answering objections against the bodily resurrection of Jesus.
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0: Is the law the opposite of the gospel? 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
4: I'm introducing a bill to bring marriage equality to the state of New York. This is a civil rights issue.
5: You know what? I think that I believe that a marriage should be between a man and a woman. No offense to anybody out there, but that's how I was raised, and that's how I think that it should be between a man and a woman. Thank you.
6: Gee, well, why don't we blame Winston Churchill and FDR for focusing too narrowly on defeating the Nazis to the neglect of other issues?
7: Mormon bosoms burn at a higher centigrade than non-Mormon bosoms.
8: Southern Illinois truck drivers who love Issues, etc.
0: It's very easy to fall into the trap of thinking that the defense of the unborn is a particularly Christian thing. There are a lot of Christian pro-lifers out there, that's true, but we do not have a monopoly on the defense of the unborn as Christians or as pro-lifers. We're going to be talking a little bit about what our guest in this hour, as we conclude our series with him on equipping pro-life Christians, calls co-belligerents, that is, allies that we may have, not theologically or even on other issues, but on the defense of the unborn. We'll start out talking about that with Scott Klusendorf here in the first half hour of Issues, Etc. this Monday afternoon, the 20th of April. I'm Todd Wilkin. Thanks for tuning us in. Our call-in number for the next 2 hours, 1-877-623-6943, 1-877-623-MYIE. Our in-studio email address for your questions and comments as well, talkback@issuesetc.org. We'll talk with Pastor Dennis Marsoff of Bethany Lutheran College about a person remembered in the Reformation wing of the church this day, Johannes Bugenhagen. He was, in some senses, pastor to the great reformer himself, Martin Luther. They did have their differences. We'll talk a little bit about some of those. Dr. Gene Rudd of the Christian Medical Association will join us to talk about in vitro fertilization. That's in the news lately. And people are wondering about, you know, with people having one woman having 8 children at once and others having multiple births, there are better ways for in vitro fertilization to proceed. And of course, we just heard from the National Institutes of Health last week those in vitro fertilization embryos that are so-called left over from would be used for embryonic stem cell research. We'll do some open lines there in the second hour of the program, audio open lines, an ABC News story about the GOP and gay marriage. Many within are saying we simply have to get with the program for gay marriage. And then Dr. Jennifer Roback Morris will join us. We'll talk with her about two issues. Remarks made by Miss California. If you were watching the pageant, she was asked a tough question about gay marriage in Vermont, and she said she believes that marriage should be between a man and a woman. We'll also talk with Jennifer about the recent Ellen Goodman column on same-sex marriage. Ellen Goodman says it's inevitable. Get used to it. 1-877-623-6943, 877-623-MYIE, or talkback at issuesetc.org, talkback at issuesetc.org. Scott Klusendorf is president of Life Training Institute and author of the new book, The Case for Life. Scott, welcome back.
2: Todd, good to be back.
0: I'd like your reaction to late last week, the announcement from the National Institutes for Health on the federal funding limits for embryonic stem cell research.
2: Well, it's good news, bad news. Let me put it this way. It could have been a lot worse. For example, at least on paper at the moment, there seems to be a clear demarcation between using funds for leftover embryos and using funds to specifically create human embryos for no other purpose other than destroying them for medical research. Look, I do not, of course, support using funding for using, quote, leftover embryos. What a degrading term they've come up with. But using, quote, spare embryos for medical research. That's wrong. You can't kill one human being to benefit another human being, and it doesn't make any difference whether someone else wants them or not. So that's bad news, and it's certainly a step backwards. But I was fully anticipating that we were

0: explain to me on this issue the difference between what was announced last week by the NIH and what President Bush, what his policy was for virtually all 8 years of his term as president, and what President Obama promised he would give by way of federal funding for embryonic stem cell research?
1: President Bush inherited both a funding policy and a no funding policy when he took office in 2001. Congress had passed in 1996 an amendment known as the Dickey Amendment. The Dickey Amendment says federal funds may not be used to create and destroy human embryos for medical research. The Clinton administration sought to get around this amendment toward the end of Clinton's second term. And what the Clinton administration argued was that federal funds would not be used to destroy the embryos. The funds would only be used to do the work on the stem cells derived from those destroyed embryos, which, of course, was a ridiculous way to put it. Imagine if we had a group out there that was destroying dolphins and saying, look, we're not going to use federal funds to kill the dolphins. We'll just use federal funds to experiment and do medical testing on them after they're destroyed. Well, animal rights groups would be outraged. Well, President Bush takes office in 2001, and he has a choice. Does he go ahead and work with the Dickey Amendment as passed by Congress, or does he go with the Clinton policy that his predecessor had started to put in place? And what Bush did is he said, look, we will allow funding on those cell lines currently in place that came from embryos that were killed prior to August of 2001, but there would be no additional funds whatsoever allowed at the federal level for destroying any more embryos and then using funds to do research on the cells derived from those embryos. So what Bush did is put a stop to any future use of embryos being used for research with taxpayer dollars. So that's the policy that stayed in place up until the time Barack Obama took office. Now, of course, Barack Obama has reversed that, and he gave authority to the National Institutes for Health to come up with its own funding guidelines, provided they allow federal funds to be used for embryonic stem cell research.
0: Did President Obama promise more than the NIH has announced?
1: I think so. And so I was a little surprised that there wasn't more that came out of the NIH. But I will warn our listeners, I don't think that the door has been shut on cloning funding by any means. It's just at the moment it's not including that. Whether that could change down the road, hard to say. But I certainly expected worse news. It's certainly not good news, but it could have been worse. It's kind of like being told by your physician, you've got diabetes, but you don't have cancer.
0: Okay, talking about the general defense of the unborn, often Christian pro-lifers will simply assume that Christian pro-lifers kind of have a monopoly on the defense of the unborn. But you write in your book, The Case for Life, about co-belligerence that Christian pro-lifers have, perhaps only on the narrow issue of defending the unborn. What are you talking about?
1: I'm talking about that Christians committed to the foundational theological doctrines of the Protestant Reformation must maintain integrity to those principles. We must never sacrifice them or compromise them to work with others. But provided we're not being called upon to do that, there's nothing wrong with working with unbelievers to promote social justice in the culture. You look at the civil rights movement of the 1960s and 70s, people from all different denominations join hands to work together, not to save souls eternally, but to promote justice for the weak and vulnerable here on earth. There's nothing wrong with Christians being involved in that, provided they are true to their doctrinal distinctives.
0: Is the pastor sometimes the weakest link in the chain that we would call the Christian pro-life movement?
1: Sometimes, Todd, and I would say actually, if you talk to pro-life advocates out there, the considered wisdom on this is that pastors are a problem. I like to take a little more optimistic view, and I do that in the book, rather than saying to the pastor, you're the problem, you're not doing enough,

0: Blood is on your hands because you're not speaking out on this issue. I go ahead and assume, for the sake of the book, that most pastors do care about the issue, but they're, A, not willing to pay the price that they will have to pay for taking it on, or B, they're not quite sure how to do it and do it biblically and do it right so that they are compassionate and yet truthful. And for that second group that does care and does want to do this but isn't quite sure how, I give four steps that I think they need to take to be an effective pro-life pastor.
1: All right, we'll talk a little bit about that on the other side of the break. We're concluding our series this week with Scott Klusendorf of the Life Training Institute on equipping pro-life Christians. Our call-in number this Monday afternoon, the 20th of April, 1-877-623-MYIE, 877-623-6943, or email your questions or comments to us right here in the studio, talkback@issuesetc.org, talkback@issuesetc.org. We'll also come back to the issue of co-belligerence, too, because there are lots of people out there who are interested for their own reasons in defending the unborn. And if we have allies, if Christian pro-lifers have allies in the community in this country that can help turn things around, we need to make the best use of that relationship with those allies, again, as Scott Klusendorf so rightly pointed out, without compromising one syllable, one molecule of our doctrine and our practice. And it can be done. We're talking about defending the unborn. Scott Klusendorf is our guest. I'm Todd Wilkin. This is Issues Etc.

0: Welcome back to Issues Etc. I'm Todd Wilkin, talking with Scott Klusendorf, concluding our four-part series with him on equipping pro-life Christians. He's author of the new book, The Case for Life. We're giving away a copy of that book to best caller or emailer, questions or comments, talkback@issuesetc.org or 1-877-623-6943. The number again, 1-877-623-MYIE or talkback@issuesetc.org. Scott, before the break, you said that there are four suggestions you have for the Christian pastor as part of the link in the chain of the pro-life movement. Give us those four points briefly.
1: Well, in addition to understanding the times that we live in and being able to cogently address those things intellectually, I think pastors have four key tasks. Number one, they have got to give their parishioners and the people in their congregations a biblical view of human value. We should not presume that they understand that. So, for example, the pastor is going to want to teach, number one, that all humans bear God's image, and thus, number two, they should not be killed without justification. In other words, the shedding of innocent blood is wrong. The other thing pastors need to do is not only preach a biblical view of human value, but equip their people to defend it in the public square. Every church youth group member should know how to give a scientific and philosophic case for the pro-life view, like the one I outlined in The Case for Life. The other thing that people need to know how to do is answer the tough questions. How do you deal with people who throw up roadblocks to your pro-life convictions? The third thing pastors have got to do is preach a cross-centered gospel to men and women wounded by abortion. It is simply not the case that in neglecting to preach on abortion, we will spare women and men guilt. I've once had a pastor say to me, I don't want to talk about abortion. I want to spare people in my church a guilt trip. And I pointed out to him, you're not sparing them a guilt trip, you're sparing them healing because of their unconfessed sin that's keeping them out of fellowship with Christ. The fourth thing a pastor has got to do is he's got to confront his fears. And typically, clergy are afraid of what will happen when they preach on the abortion issue. And the key question for every spiritual leader listening is this: do I trust God to protect his ministry through me when I preach inconvenient truth? If the answer to that question is no, then obviously these tough topics are going to be left undiscussed. If the answer is yes, the pastor is going to move forward convinced that God's truth is God's truth, and it's going to be proclaimed, and the chips will fall where they may. However, I will say that when pastors graciously and yet incisively teach on issues like abortion, rather than it being a downer for the church, it ends up being a very much a winning issue. People get healed. People are impressed that the pastor dealt with it delicately yet truthfully, and non-believers are impressed that the Christian worldview has something intelligent to say to an important issue of our day. So far from driving people away, it actually works well in the church's favor.
0: I want to pick up on your third point about dealing with people post-abortion. You talked about the proclamation of a cross-centered gospel for people who are living with the tremendous regret and guilt associated with their involvement in abortion. And some people might say, well, I go to a Christian congregation. There certainly are no men or women with that problem sitting next to me on Sunday morning. How would you respond?
1: Yeah, they'd be very wrong. There's been over 85 million Americans involved in abortion-related decisions, and I'm talking there not just about the women who had abortions, but the boyfriends and husbands who encouraged them to, the parents who encouraged them to. These people are in our churches, and they desperately need to be brought out of denial and into confessing their sins so that they can find the healing that comes through the gospel of Jesus Christ. And these people that are in our churches, yes, it's true, they don't want to look at this issue, at least some of them. But when we ignore it, we leave them trapped in the bondage of their own sins. And this is where the gospel is so incredible, because the gospel takes into account, as you know, Todd, the terrible news of our condition before God the Father, a righteous God who created us in his image to worship and enjoy him, and our race through the federal head of Adam, rebelled against him and refused to submit to him. And God, who had the right to destroy us for our rebellion, instead sent Jesus, the righteous one, as our substitute. And God poured out his wrath against sin on that substitute so you and I could be forgiven, and not only forgiven, but adopted and dearly loved members of his family. That's incredible news for people who've been wounded by abortion. But you can't get to the good news if you ignore the bad news.
0: Now, we took a little time at the beginning of our conversation this time to deal with the more timely issue. Can you give us a few minutes on the other side of the break so we can conclude, you know, get all our bows tied up nicely? Scott?
1: Yes.
0: Can you give us a few minutes on the other side of the break?
1: I sure can.
0: All right, we're not there yet, but I just want to make sure you could. Let's talk about that co-belligerence again. I think there's a lot of hesitation, especially when a Christian pro-lifer, not dealing with a Roman Catholic, or we're talking about evangelical pro-lifers, not dealing with the Roman Catholic or some other denomination, but perhaps unbelievers who are not Christians at all, but still can see the light of day on the issue of the unborn and the need for the defense there. What's your best advice in making the most of that relationship without theological compromise?
1: Oh, listen, I will work, Todd, with anybody who wants to promote the defense of human life, provided, of course, I'm not required to compromise any of my theological truths that I hold to. I work with atheists. I've got a friend who's an atheist. This guy and I go round and round on the existence of God, and I point out to him where he's mistaken. But when it comes to the pro-life issue, he's right there with me, and he'll write me and say, hey, I need advice dealing with this guy who's bringing up these issues, and I don't know what to say. Help me out, and I'll help him out. I'm perfectly willing to go fly somewhere and do a seminar for a group of atheists and teach them how to defend the pro-life view. And I don't believe I'm compromising one bit. You know, Todd, if one of our critics, and you and I both know, we won't name any names, but there's been people who have been critical of co-belligerence, of working with others who don't hold our theological views. If one of those critics of our willingness to work with non-believers had a situation where his own son or daughter fell into a pool and was drowning, and a paramedic showed up to save his own child, not for a moment would that paramedic be quizzed over his theological positions. But yet when it comes to saving someone else's child, all of a sudden we're going to impose this test that says you've got to pass it or we won't work with you to save innocent human lives. I find that just astoundingly crazy to consider.
0: You know, I think about Hadley Arkus, who wrote the Born Again Infants Protection Act. He's, as far as I know, a Jewish man teaching at Amherst College, and yet one of the best minds, especially legally, when it comes to thinking through the legal issues surrounding the defense of the unborn. Your thoughts there with just a minute or two before we take our break.
1: You're absolutely right, Todd. Hadley Arkus is brilliant, and his book, Natural Rights and the Right to Choose, should be required reading for all of your listeners. And indeed, in my own book, I relied on his thinking in portions. You've also got people who may not be with us on the Protestant Reformation issue, people like Robert P. George or Patrick Lee at the Franciscan University at Steubenville, great minds who have contributed the intellectual heavy lifting that we need to make our case credible in the public square, and you bet I'm going to work with those people.
0: Do Christians sometimes have a blind spot because we tend to approach the life issue from a biblical basis? There are people who can come to the right conclusions, perhaps borrowing unwittingly upon that basis, but perhaps unwittingly nonetheless.
1: Great question, Todd. Unbelievers may have trouble grounding their moral claims on abortion. In other words, they may have difficulty saying why objective morals are a requirement for us, but that doesn't mean they can't recognize them. And I think that's a biblical way to look at it. I think the Apostle Paul even argues that non-believers can recognize certain moral truths. They're written in our nature as human beings, and they cry out for our recognition. Although the unbeliever, in this case an atheist, like my friend I mentioned a moment ago, may have difficulty explaining why these objective morals exist, he nonetheless is perfectly willing to accept them, even if he can't totally explain the grounding for them. So as long as they can recognize the moral truths, there's no reason we can't work with them to promote justice.
0: Scott's going to be with us for a few minutes on the other side of this break. We need to talk about the impact that the pro-life movement has had and can have in the future, especially during a rather discouraging chapter in the pro-life movement. We had some significant, although incremental, legislative and court gains in the last decade. More regulation and more done to slowly but surely undermine the legal framework behind Roe v. Wade and all of the other cases that brought us abortion on demand and made it so difficult to defend the unborn. And people think, well, now with the pro-choice president and pro-choice Congress, what are we going to do? Can we make any more progress? Do we have to take 4 or 8 years off? We're going to be talking about the extraordinary work being done by pro-lifers. And we're giving away Scott Klusendorf's book, The Case for Life. Our call-in number, 1-877-623-6943. 877-623-MY-I-E. You can email your questions or comments to us right here in the studio as well. It's Monday afternoon, the 20th of April. Our email address, talkback@issuesetc.org. talkback@issuesetc.org. I'm Todd Wilkins. Stay tuned. More Scott Klusendorf right after this.

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1: Welcome back to Issues Etc. I'm Todd Wilkin. We're concluding our four-part series with Scott Klusendorf, equipping pro-life Christians. He's president of Life Training Institute, author of the new book, The Case for Life. 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This email from Bob in Newport, Vermont. Francis Schaeffer used this term. He makes the point that we have to be co-belligerents without being allies. Thank you very much for your email, Bob. Your thoughts there, Scott?
2: I think that's a fair way to look at it. The way I would rephrase that is to say we can do co-belligerence, but we don't do co-confession. We don't pretend that all religious truth claims are the same, that all religions are the same, and we just minimize our differences and kind of get along. No, we are clear that we come from differing perspectives. I just spent the weekend in the Washington, D.C. area training about 50 Catholic people how to defend the pro-life view. And I also spoke at Georgetown Law School to a group of students there, many of whom were Catholic. And by the way, when I was at Georgetown, I didn't demand that all the religious imagery be covered up. while I was there, I never once compromised on the gospel. I simply gave a pro-life training seminar, and nobody asked me to compromise. But I didn't then say, hey, let's all go to Mass together and worship.
1: All right. I think that clears it up. Let's talk about the future here, because we've had some real, although incremental, legal and judicial steps forward taken with regard to defending the unborn in the last decade or so. Really for the first time since Roe v. Wade was passed in 1973, and yet now we have a pro-choice leadership in our country, and many pro-lifers are saying we're just not going to be able to get anything done. How do you respond?
2: Well, there's no doubt that the entire federal government is now firmly committed to the proposition that an entire class of human beings can be set aside to be killed simply because they're in the way of something we want, and that is discouraging news. But Todd, surrender is not an option. And I'm telling people that everywhere. People who fight for human justice nearly always face incredibly dark times. Churchill did, Lincoln did, Wilberforce did. It's not uncommon. They face unbelievable challenges that require incredible fortitude to get over. So while we're waiting for a more favorable political environment, there are things we can be doing. For example, our local crisis pregnancy centers need our support. Number two, every pro-lifer needs to equip themselves to engage. They need the logic of the morals that involve the pro-life view. They need to understand that moral logic and communicate it effectively. And not only that, Todd, they've also got to have a clear understanding on what the political movement really is about. I find that a lot of pro-life Christians really haven't looked at the politics of this. They don't understand how you move legislation. They don't understand how you rally voters. In fact, there's almost been this view that, oh, we've been too politically involved. Well, I don't buy that for a moment. When people tell me that evangelicals are too involved in politics, I say prove it, because I think it's just the opposite. We're not involved enough. The other thing I would say is that we need to make sure that we're recruiting more full-time pro-life workers. The other side has lots of money and lots of people working for its benefit. My colleague Greg Cunningham puts it real well. He says there are more people working full-time to kill babies than there are working full-time to save them, and that's because killing babies is very profitable while saving them is very costly. So costly, Greg says, that vast numbers of people who claim to be against abortion do just enough to salve the conscience, but not enough to actually stop the killing. And boy, that's a stunning indictment of where we are as a movement. But it's a true one. We're going to have to take seriously recruiting more full-time people to make a defense for the pro-life view in the public square.
1: All right, finally, you talk at the end of your book, and this is an odd subject for radio being a purely oral medium, but you say the pro-life movement needs to think about going visual. What do you mean?
2: We need to be willing to show graphic depictions of abortion. We need to do this lovingly, and we need to do it with care, but it needs to be done. Pro-lifers in the past have made one of two errors with visuals. They've either used them poorly or they don't use them at all. There's a third way, use them wisely. And I'm happy to tell you that there are groups doing this now very effectively. Groups like Justice for All, for example, are going on college campuses, and they are putting up displays. These are expensive displays that are professionally airbrushed pictures depicting abortion. And college students are flocking to these displays, and they're engaging in conversation with pro-life students who've been trained to defend the pro-life view. And these students that come to the pro-life display are not only seeing the pictures, they're hearing a defense for our view. It does two things. It changes how people feel about abortion. That's what the pictures do. Then the arguments offered by the pro-lifers change how they think. That's a great 1-2 combination. And you know, Todd, there's historical precedent for this. In 1955, you may remember, not that you were alive then, but you may remember hearing about the story of Emmett Till, the 14-year-old African-American boy who went to Chicago or came from Chicago to visit his cousin in the town of Money, Mississippi. And when he got off the train, he bragged to his cousins about the two white girlfriends back in Chicago. The cousins didn't buy it for a minute, and they said, look, we don't even speak to white people here, let alone date them. You don't have two white girlfriends back in Chicago. He said, I do. And they dared him to talk to a white woman down there. Well, that afternoon when they went into Bryant's grocery store, a little tiny store in downtown Money, Mississippi, Emmett did just that. He flirtatiously said to a married woman as he purchased a piece of gum from her, hey, babe, thanks. Innocent, but flirtatious. As he was leaving, the cousin said, oh, you're going to get it now. And boy, were they right, because two nights later, the woman's husband and another man took Emmett at gunpoint from his uncle's home where he was staying. They drove him outside Money, Mississippi, savagely beat him for several hours, and then finally killed him. And when the sheriff discovered that boy's body, he could not believe what he was looking at. He sealed it in a coffin, sent it to his mother in Chicago. And when Mamie Till got that body, Todd, she had the press there, and they said to her, what are you going to do? She said, we're having a funeral for my boy, and it's going to be an open casket funeral. And that picture of Emmett Till in that casket went national in Jet magazine, and it launched the civil rights movement in this country, because 3 months later, Rosa Parks refused to go to the back of the bus when she was ordered to do so, and she said that image of Emmett Till gave her the courage. Why do I say go visual? Because I'm convinced if we don't lovingly but truthfully open the casket on abortion, this nation will continue to tolerate an injustice it never has to look at.
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0: quite honest with you, until rather recently, I just didn't care about St. Patrick's Day. It made no difference to me, and I'm being honest. My guest here, Pastor Will Whedon, is sitting here in the studio with me with a look of horror on his face. But it didn't matter too much to me, and part of it was because I think I viewed St. Patrick's Day as one of those. It could have been a church holiday in the past, but it's been so co-opted by the green beer and the Irish and the shamrocks and all of the things that have kind of distorted the man and his message. But then I discovered, and late in life I discovered, St. Patrick's breastplate, this poem and then the hymns that come from it that are so beautiful, so Trinitarian, so polemical against paganism, and so Christ-centered that it's managed to redeem a holiday that I didn't care much for. Greetings and welcome back to Issues Etc., broadcasting live from the studios of Lutheran Public Radio in Collinsville, Illinois. I'm Todd Wilkin. Thanks for tuning us in. We are going to be studying that very hymn, a version of it, St. Patrick's hymn, I Bind Unto Myself, today with Pastor Will Whedon for the entire second hour of the program. But I invite your questions and your comments, 1-877-623-MYIE, 877-623-6943. Our in-studio email address, talkback@issuesetc.org, and our Twitter address, @issuesetc. Pastor Will Whedon is a regular guest. He's pastor at St. Paul Lutheran Church in Hemel, Illinois. In his waning days there, he's accepted a call to be director of worship and chaplain for the International Center of the Lutheran Church Missouri Synod. Will, welcome back.
1: Hey, thanks. It is a joy to be with you. What's the matter with you? You don't like shamrocks? You don't like leprechauns? And you don't like corned beef?
0: Actually, I love corned beef. Oh, okay. On a Reuben. That's where it finds its true place in the universe, if you ask me. But by itself, I can take it or leave it. I was saying that I didn't care much for St. Patrick's Day. Why should I, as a Christian, care about St. Patrick?
1: Oh, he has such a great story. It's just an unbelievably great story. And he was raised in Christian Britain, and his father was a deacon, his grandfather a priest. So you'd think he'd been raised in the faith, but he himself, in his confession, he states that I did not know the Lord. He had wandered from the faith. And when he was 16 years old, he and a whole bunch of people were captured by marauding Irishmen who hauled them back across to the island of Ireland and made them serve as a swineherd. And he did that for, you know, a number of years. In his confession, it's so beautiful. He says, we deserved it. He says, we didn't listen to the priests when they tried to tell us, you know, to repent. He says, we were living in sin and we deserved the judgment that fell on us. And this thing comes home to him in his slavery. I mean, God takes the slavery and uses like a 2x4 to get through to this guy. And then In the middle of all of it, he hears a voice telling him, you know, it's time to go. And so he has a vision of this ship and harbor. He starts heading there. It's, you know, far away. He finally does arrive there. He arrives. The ship's there. This is one of the weirdest parts of the whole story. The ship is there, and he tries to board, you know, and they're like, we don't take freeloaders. So he starts to leave, and then the voice is very clear, like, you know, no, go back again. And this time they say, oh, all right, we'll take you on. If you show a sign of friendship, you need to suck the nipple of the soul of the sailors. And I'm not joking.
0: I don't like St. Patrick's Day anymore.
1: And they tell the story, and St. Patrick's like, no, I'm not going to do that. I'm a Christian. I have no idea what that signified in Irish culture at the time. But anyway, he refused to do it, and they said, come on, you can come on board anyway. So they took him on board. He then heads out to, ends up in Gaul, ends up in a monastery, shows great promise as a churchman, and St. Germanus sends him back to Ireland to finish the work of Christianizing the island. It was still mostly pagan when he arrived, and he had a long and fruitful ministry there. Some huge conflicts with the local, the kings and the druids and the wizards that were inhabiting the island, and he truly turned the island around to Christ. You know, there's the legend about him driving out the snakes. Well, I think the real point behind the legend is he took an island that was really a pagan place, and by the time his life was through, he pretty much brought that island to Jesus Christ and transformed it by his preaching of the word. And this was so vital. Because if you look at the bigger scheme of things, Ireland is on the edge of that world. And on the continent, things were falling apart in those days so fast that, the Roman Empire was collapsing everywhere. That was being overridden by barbarians. And when all was said and done, much of the learning of the ancient world was being preserved by the monks in Ireland, of all places. And from them, with their great desire to share the gospel, missionary monks began traveling out back. And by the way, monks, you got to hear that in the right way. I mean, a Celtic monk, the Irish monks were different from what you think of the other ones. I mean, they many times were married. They just lived in community. And the entire organization of that church was a monastic organization rather than what we think of with parishes and bishops and dioceses, things like that. So with the strong monastic flavor to that Christianity, they were really intent on going and spreading the gospel. They brought the gospel back to the continent over and over again with their famous monks. And St. Boniface, of course, probably the most famous, bring it to the Germans. So you should care about Patrick, because he was God's instrument for the preserving of so much of the joys of the ancient world coming into the Middle Ages and affecting Christian Europe. He was a key player in that.
0: And this hymn that we're going to look at is attributed to him in poetic form. Assuming that this is the case, where does this come from? Where do we find it?
1: Well, see, what he does, he takes... The Druids had these rune things, you know, by which they would, incantations, by which they would try to grab control of the forces of nature and things and bend them to their will. So he just grabs hold of one of these ancient runes and he Christianizes it. He fills it with Jesus from top to bottom. And by the time he doesn't neglect the creation. Unfortunately, the version we're going to hear today doesn't really deal much with the creation verse. There is a whole verse devoted to, you know, the stable earth, the deep salt sea around the old eternal rocks. That's not in this one. But he takes this piece of piety, if you will, of pagan piety of Ireland, and he totally Christianizes it and uses it as a way of calling on the name of God. And it's been a favorite ever since it was reintroduced. I think the Anglicans did it in the 19th century, sort of brought these wonderful words back to people's consciousness again. And it's been very popular since.
0: The first short stanza of the hymn, "I Bind Unto Myself Today." "I bind unto myself today the strong name of the Trinity by invocation of the same, the three in one and one in three."

0: Is it safe to say, Will, that this is a creedal hymn?
1: Yeah, yeah. You're going to notice them even more in the verse dealing specifically with Christ. But this hymn is, remember how we say in our catechism that when we deal with not misusing the name of God, and we say we shouldn't use it to curse, where you see satanic arts, lie, or deceive by his name, but God has given us his name so that we may call upon it in every trouble, pray, praise, and give thanks. And this hymn is the fulfillment of that. It is calling upon the name of God against any kind of trouble that may ever befall a Christian, and it prays and gives praise to God and thanks in Jesus' name. And it does it in the name, the whole thing is wrapped up in the name of the Trinity. And when the big stress on name begins to ring through, you think of how big that is in the sacred scriptures, right? You hear name, and you go, this is when Aaron is instructed, this is how you put my name on the people, and I will bless them. The Lord bless you and keep you. The Lord make his face shine on you. The Lord lift up his countenance on you, give you peace. Or Solomon in the temple. Remember when he's dedicating the temple, this place of which you said, my name will be there. So that this is the place where God's eyes are day and night, where his name is, and that's where he delivers the forgiveness, where his name is. Now in the New Testament, all of that's gathered together into holy baptism. This hymn is in our hymnal in the baptismal section, and that makes so much sense. We're going to see as we work our way through the hymn, but you can't think about name and not think about baptism. The Blessed Trinity, Father, Son, and Holy Spirit, Matthew 3, reveals himself at the baptism of Jesus. And the next time you meet Father, Son, and Holy Spirit like that is in Jesus' command to baptize in Matthew 28. It's a frame for his gospel. He sends forth, you know, in that name. And you think about the promises that he makes in that gospel also in Matthew 18, you know, where two or three are gathered in my name, there I am. So this hymn just gathers everything into the name of Jesus.
0: I'm anticipating a little bit a conversation we're going to have with you sometime soon in the future. We're going to do a series with you on the historic liturgy, but with only about a minute here, and I'll give you time on the other side too. When we say invocation of this name, are we calling upon God to be present, or are we doing something other than that? With less than a minute before we take our break.
1: To invoke is to call upon him, and perhaps more than him being present, recognizing that he is present where his name is. He inhabits his name.
0: All right, when we come back, I'll let Pastor Whedon expand on that short answer. He's pastor of St. Paul Lutheran Church in Hamel, Illinois, and we are studying the hymn from St. Patrick, I Bind Unto Myself Today.

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1: Welcome back to Issues Etc. I'm Todd Wilkin. We're studying the St. Patrick hymn, not only for St. Patrick's Day, but it comes from St. Patrick himself. I bind unto myself today. Pastor Will Whedon is our guest. Really good friends of the show, Jim and Mary Cruda. Jim was in the other day, and he was just there to wish us well and say hello, as he does quite often. But he actually contacted us this morning. He said, wondering if we could relay a happy birthday message to his wife, Mary, with a thanksgiving to God, as he says, for permitting me to have her as my wife through this journey of life. So a very happy birthday to Mary Cruda on this day, and special thanks to both Jim and Mary for all their friendship over the years. And we hear at Issues Etc., Pastor Whedon, too. He's not.
6: Me too. Me too, Mary.
1: Happy birthday to Mary Cruda. Let's go to the phone and see what Herman has to say, and then we'll pick up on the thought we had before the break. Herman, welcome.
7: Thank you for taking my call. Yes, I'd like to propose to Pastor Whedon that Boniface's hymn, Our Creed, also known as the Breastplate, reflects that he's clearly influenced by a creedal Christianity from the Nicene Creed era on into the development of the Athanasian Creed following later from that, and that in planting and keeping Christianity in the British Isles there and in Ireland, it sets the foundation for the missionizing of Boniface into Germany, Northern Europe, to bring Christianity there and also prevail against paganism. Would you concur, Pastor Whedon?
1: Herman, thanks for listening in Illinois.
6: Oh, yes, I would, Pastor Weber. I totally concur with that, and I think it's a great insight that creedal Christianity runs with missional Christianity. You want to destroy the mission of the church? Take away the creeds of the church. Then you have nothing to share, no reason to go and spread any good news at all. You don't have any good news left.
1: Also on the phone from Strasburg, Illinois, Michael. Thanks for waiting, Michael.
8: Well, thank you very much. I love this hymn and have always enjoyed singing it. And it seems like we pretty much use C.F. Alexander's translation pretty much universally in English. And whenever I sing it, I somewhat choke on those first few words because I have a rather visceral reaction to the I bind unto myself, because it almost sounds like synergism. I did see a different English translation that translates that phrase as I arise through. And I was wondering if Pastor Whedon could speak to that phrasing of I bind unto myself and how that can still be gospel.
1: Well, that's a great question. And isn't the original I arise?
6: Yeah, I think it is I arise okay. through. But I myself don't have a problem with the I bind because if we think in these terms, if we're talking about an act of that takes place prior to our justification, then we have to say it has to be all divine monergism, right? But if we are adherents to the formula of Concord, we have absolutely no problem saying that the new man cooperates with the Holy Spirit in all the works that he does. And so for a Christian to speak in terms of I bind unto myself today, he's only saying that by the power of the Holy Spirit. That's always what's going to be understood. That's why I don't have that much of a problem with it. I know Pastor Moore and I both have the same background, and as you do too, where you ask right away, who's doing the verbs? And it is jarring to have us do the verb at the start of this, but it's only right at the start because he's just saying, this is what I'm clinging to. This is what I'm holding to for dear life. And I'm sure if you asked Patrick, he'd be the first to tell you that holding to it is itself a gift from the Holy Spirit.
1: And I have taken it every time I've encountered it as the same kind of I as we have in the creeds, which is the new man simply confessing, saying back to God what God has first said to him.
6: Right, right. I mean, I it is funny though, because the same thought, Pastor Moore, I confess, I when I was thinking about it today, I thought, I wonder if anybody's going to bring that. I thought, well, hopefully not, and then we'll skate through it.
1: Okay, so back to this notion, and it goes with what Michael had asked, and that is this notion of invocation. You said that we pray God's presence, but he is present through his name.
6: His name,
1: precisely.
6: Yeah, his name is a marking of his real presence for us. It's where he is present, where his name is. He does not vacate his name. So that's why when Jesus can say, where two or three are gathered in my name, sometimes people, I think, hear that. They're like, oh, so it's the two or three. That's what God, no, it's the where two or three are gathered in my name. There am I in the midst of them. Find the name of God. Find God. He runs with his name. He stays with his name. He abides in his name, which is why the temple could be described as the place where he makes his name dwell, i.e. where he himself is.
1: Stanza two, I bind this day to me forever. By power of faith, Christ's incarnation, his baptism in the Jordan River, his death on the cross for my salvation, his bursting of the spiced tomb, his riding up the heavenly way, his coming at the day of doom, I bind unto myself today.

0: The Corpus Christi Male Choir with the second stanza of St. Patrick's hymn, I Bind Unto Myself Today. Now, this simply drives us deeper into the Trinity, doesn't it?
1: Yeah, it's the, you know, you mentioned about it being a creedal hymn, and here's the, you know, the second article of the creed basically just named out for you with typical Irish poetry running through it. You can't miss that flavor too. But I like that it includes, I mean, starts with the incarnation, but then it specifically mentions the baptism. And that's huge. And think about in Acts 10 when Peter is preaching Cornelius' house. How does he begin the gospel? He says, you know, well, beginning with the baptism that John preached, how Jesus, he grounds his message of the good news in that baptism of Jesus, where he gets into the water and becomes one with sinners to share their fate. Not just that he becomes flesh for us, but that he is going to stand with sinners in everything that is coming towards sinners to set them free and to give them everything that's his. It's a beautiful, beautiful addition, if you will, in that.
0: I mean, I don't want to make too much of punctuation here, but the way I have always understood the second stanza is, I bind this day to me forever by power of faith, Christ's incarnation, colon, and then all the list of things that follow, that his incarnation is not narrowly construed as merely God taking on a human nature, but what God has done
1: in that human nature.
0: In that human nature,
1: right,
0: for
1: right,
0: us.
1: Right. What he did for us through it all. I love his death on cross is definitely tied for my salvation. Almost, we had Pastor Weber mention the Nicene Creed there. I mean, you almost hear echoes of the Nicene Creed there, you know, for us men and for our salvation. The Irishness of bursting from the spice at tomb. It's like, you know, blowing the door out the joint, you know, which of course you think about the angel rolling the stone away, revealing that the tomb had been empty and he had arisen, and riding up the heavenly way. Isn't that what a poetic way of describing that. I love it.
0: One quick question with only about a minute here before we go into our next break. He says by power of faith, and it's often said that these ancient Christians didn't make much of faith alone. Your thoughts on that with about a minute.
1: Well, that is all. If anybody says that, as someone who has not read ancient Christians, not only do you see that here in Patrick, but you'll find if you read especially the writings of St. John Chrysostom, he absolutely loved to hammer home faith alone, faith alone, faith alone. They're careful to say not dead faith, you know, not the kind of faith that's just a mere human opinion. No. But you are saved by holding on to what Jesus has done for you and that alone. And they're really clear on that.
0: Third stanza we'll hear on the other side of the break. I bind unto myself today the power of God to hold and lead, his eye to watch, his might to say, his ear to hearken to my need, the wisdom of my God to teach, his hand to guide, his shield to ward, the word of God to give me speech. I love that line. And his heavenly host to be my guard. I bind unto myself today. With just a few minutes here, what should we be listening for in that third stanza that we'll hear coming out of the break?
1: I believe the big point of this stanza is the life that a Christian lives as a baptized child wrapped up in the name of God is a life without fear. And paganism was all about fear. Paganism was always being afraid. And here comes a life of liberty. And the liberty is bounded by Christ. Just, you know, the next stanza will also show too. He's definitely wanting us not to be afraid of anything in creation, but to recognize that everything coming to us comes as gift from God to the people that he loves.
0: Join us with questions or comments as we study the St. Patrick hymn, I Bind Unto Myself Today, with Pastor Will Whedon on this Thursday afternoon, March the 15th. We're coming to you live, 1-877-623-MYIE, 877-623-6943. 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

0: Classical Christian hymnody is the exact opposite of this frivolity stuff.
1: Pastor Will Whedon, on his presentation at this summer's Issues Etc. Making the Case Conference.
0: In hymnody, there is this dialogue, if you will, between the doxa, the praise, the glorification, and the didache, the dogma, the teaching. Classic Christian hymnody in the liturgy does this. It glorifies God by proclaiming what he's done, by teaching what he's done, and holding both of these together. So the liturgy actually provides us hymns that have substance. And if we look at classical Christian hymnody, these are hymns that are just chocked full of meaning.
1: You can meet and hear Pastor Will Whedon making the case for Christian hymnody June 13th and 14th at the Issues Etc. 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
1: Thanks to the following congregations for standing with us by joining the Issues Etc. 300. 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

0: Stanza 3 of the hymn I bind unto myself today. Pastor Will Whedon is our guest. We're studying this hymn in advance of the celebration of St. Patrick's Day on this Thursday, March the 15th. We were talking during the break about how this entire hymn, but here we see it, and then there's a stanza that's not included in a lot of hymnals that says it even more particularly. And you mentioned this, that the pagan world lives in fear, and this is freedom, and that for even for Christians in that day, they needed to understand themselves as what we would say the church militant.
1: Yeah, and they had to recognize that they have an enemy, and the enemy really does want to destroy them, and wants to inflict upon them every sorrow and suffering imaginable. Nevertheless, they have a stronger protector. There's a strong man, as Jesus said in last Sunday's gospel, but there's a stronger man. And they are in the care and keeping of the stronger man. And nature is never the enemy. So there's no force in nature that's not under the control and power of the one who was born of Mary and who went to the cross and who rose from the dead. Just like his voice could still the wind, it's all in his hands. And with that recognition, you hear in a stanza like this, echoes of Psalm 121. You know, I lift up my eyes to the hills. Where does my help come from? And that's, remember, the hills was where they were worshiping the idols. And he says, that's not where my help comes from. My help comes from the Lord who made heaven and earth. He will not let your foot be

0: and nail you by night, the Lord will keep you from all evil, and he will keep your life, and he'll keep your going out, your coming in from this time forth for forevermore.
1: You say that even the creation account.
0: Yeah.
1: And this would have been part of that gospel that, that these Christian monks and missionaries
0: were yeah.
1: is a polemic. The Genesis account is a polemic against this view that the sun is out to get me and the mm-hmm. moon's going to get me, and I'm here to serve them.
0: To serve them, right. I mean, Genesis 1 is such a manifesto of freedom if you inject it into a pagan world where you literally lived in servile fear. There were always more gods than you could keep track of, and if you ticked one off, you never knew what horrible thing was going to happen to you, and you had to keep all of them happy, and it was just a life of misery and fear and service. And then along comes this proclamation that says, oh, you know what? I made all those things for you. And even the sun and the moon. Oh, the real kicker is, I mean, if you notice how Moses really gets his dig in, he doesn't even give them names. He just said, oh, and he made the big light and the little light, or the more like, actually more literally, he made the big lamp, the little lamp, and he threw around the stars. And you're like, you know, you can't get more insulting to the pagan deities than to say that the sun is but a big lamp, and it's made for you to mark God's your times lamp. And days and seasons and years, and it's to be a blessing to you that way. It's not given to you to be a terror. You are the one for whom it was made.
1: I like that idea that, you know, the moon is God's nightlight.
0: Yeah, isn't that nice?
1: You've got nothing more to fear from the moon than I do from the little thing that sits in the hallway.
0: There you go.
1: The one line in stanza 3 that I would like you to focus on is this one: the word of God to give me speech.
0: It's an echo. I mean, it's like he's been sitting at the feet of Bonhoeffer or something, isn't it? yeah. Bonhoeffer is the one who had that beautiful insight where he said, "We learn to pray by speaking God's word back to Him. That's how we pray. It's how a baby learns how to talk, right? I mean, mama, mama, mama. Can you say mama, mama? You know, and the baby learns to say the words back. So God, He speaks His word to us so that we might be able to speak back to Him. Bonhoeffer's most famous statement on it is, we need to learn to pray from the riches of God's word and not from the poverty of our own hearts. And here you hear the same idea echoing through in St. Patrick so many centuries before. Beautiful thought.
1: The next part of this is not a stanza per se, but it's an interlude that usually is properly called St. Patrick's Breastplate. And it has to do with, it's just unbelievably marvelous. Christ be with me. Christ within me, Christ behind me, Christ before me, Christ beside me, Christ to win me, Christ to comfort and restore me, Christ beneath me, Christ above me, Christ in quiet, Christ in danger, Christ in hearts of all who love me, Christ in mouth of friend and stranger.

0: Pastor Whedon, we call this Patrick's breastplate, this little part of the hymn. Why so? Do we know?
1: Well, I mean, actually, the whole hymn could be called, is referred to as the breastplate, too. This particular part of this beautiful prayer is lifted up. I mean, I first heard this thing or came across it in Lindemann's little daily office. It was in the back of that, and it was there just listed as Patrick's breastplate. And you read it, and you pray it, and you realize, yeah, that Christ might be my all in all, and that I might not, that there is no direct relationship that I have with anyone or anything, but everything passes through Christ.
0: That's
1: everything.
0: Bonhoeffer again.
1: It's Bonhoeffer, isn't it? It is exactly. I mean, Bonhoeffer had that same.
0: I mean, that's life together.
1: Life together.
0: I mean, I remember reading Bonhoeffer about 15 years ago, rereading it. Uh-huh. I read it first, Life Together, in the seminary, and it just went straight in one ear and out the other. And then I read it as a parish pastor, and he says that Christ mediates every
1: everything.
0: Relationship. And
1: yeah.
0: If you take him away, there is

0: no love, and there's nothing but a love that seeks to possess its object.
1: Right.
0: And I thought to myself, that's what it means to live together as Christians.
1: Mm-hmm. To live our life together when we say, I mean, think about how important this phrase is in St. Paul, in Christ. You just, if you want to have fun one day, you just take your New Testament and you start with your, you know, the concordance maybe on your computer, and you just look at the, you just look for everything that's in Christ. And pretty soon you realize that for Paul, everything ends up being in Christ. I can't remember which one of the paraphrases it was. It might have been the Jerusalem Bible. I guess, I mean, that's not quite a paraphrase, but sometimes it is. It said, it was translated in Colossians as, there is only Christ, and he is everything and in everything. And that's exactly summarizing what this breastplate prayer is about. I want Christ to be between me and if Christ comes between me and everything, then everything will always be well. Everything will be to my blessing, and I will be able to be a blessing to everybody because I'm relating to them in and through Jesus.
0: We're going to be looking at the final stanza here, which appears to be just a kind of, not just a repeat, but in part a repeat of the first stanza. What should we be looking for there as we talk about it on the other side of the break?
1: He's actually going to, you know, he has alluded to the Trinity, but he hasn't named the Trinity yet. So he's going to name the Trinity in this last one. And it's kind of interesting to see how he chooses to name the Trinity.
0: There's a great resource, and it's been sitting here on my desk for the last month. It's called My First Hymnal. It comes from Concordia Publishing House. And boy, wouldn't it have been awesome if this hymn could have made it into a children's hymnal like this, because this is a great hymn for children. Now, it's not in there. That's all right, because there are a lot of other great historic Christian hymns in My First Hymnal from Concordia Publishing House. They are pared down in their length and their melody for use by children and families. So this is not some difficult to access resource. This is for family devotion. This is for a child to have, yes, even in the church service. And it is a real hymnal. It has psalms, some psalms. It has prayers. It has a confession of sins. It has all the things that a good hymnal should have, and it has it right at the level of your children and grandchildren. 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When we come back, the fifth stanza, I bind unto myself the name, the strong name of the Trinity, by invocation of the same, the three in one, and one in three, of whom all nature hath creation. Eternal Father, Spirit, Word, praise to the Lord of my salvation. Salvation is of Christ the Lord. We will hear the final stanza of I Bind Unto Myself today, and we'll hear the entire hymn and get Pastor Will Whedon's final thoughts on it as we study this St. Patrick hymn in advance of St. Patrick's Day. Pastor Will Whedon is our guest pastor of St. Paul Lutheran Church in Hamel, Illinois.

0: I like to think of the deaconess vocation as driven by two things, the love of Christ and the needs of our neighbor.
1: Issues Etc. regular guest Dr. James Buescher, Director of Deaconess Studies at Concordia Theological Seminary, Fort Wayne, Indiana, on the vocation of deaconess.
0: First, the deaconess is moved by the love of Christ, who came not to be served, but to serve. 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

0: Stanza 5 of the hymn I bind unto myself today, a hymn written by St. Patrick. I'm Todd Wilkin. This is Issues Etc. 10 more minutes on this hymn with Pastor Will Whedon. Well, I don't know what to say when you've got the Trinity just busting out of this hymn. And then it ends with salvation is of Christ the Lord.
1: Yeah, it's amazing. The Trinity, I love, you know, it's just very simply stated, the three in one, the one in three. And then when the Trinity is named, very first fact about the Trinity, of whom all nature hath creation. In other words, when we talk about the Blessed Trinity, we speak about the Creator, the one who is the cause of everything that there is in the world. Father, Son, and Holy Spirit, Creator. And how is this work? The Eternal Father, the Spirit, and Word. When you hear Word, you can't help but immediately go, you know, your mind is in John's gospel right away. You know, in the beginning was the Word, and the Word was with God, and the Word was God. Everything that was made through him, and without him was not anything made that was made. And in him was life, and that life was the light of men. And so you get this a focus there. It's not an accident that in this end, he ends the naming of the Trinity here on the Word, which is kind of unusual, but he's going to go on to stress, because this is the one who is the Lord of our salvation. Salvation comes to us from Christ the Lord. He is sent into this world by the Father so that he might save us. And he is the author of our salvation. It comes from him. It leads to him.
0: The Corpus Christi Male Choir with the St. Patrick hymn, I Bind Unto Myself Today.

0: Pastor Whedon, your final thoughts on this St. Patrick's hymn I bind unto myself today.
1: The wisdom of my God to teach. He's still teaching us. He sang about teaching us all those years ago, and the hymn continues to teach us. And that I would venture to say it's not just, in this case, the words. This tune has something about it that is rather militaristic.
0: You said it's kind of a musical don't mess with me.
1: Yeah. Don't. It's pulling out and saying to Satan and the I wish, you know, there is what the stanza in our hymnal that was left out in this particular. Can I just read that real quickly? It against the demon snares of sin, the vice that gives temptation force, the natural lust that war within, the hostile foes that mar my course, or few or many, far or nigh, in every place and all in all hours, against their fierce hostility, I bind to me these holy powers. It's like, you really want to mess with me now? Yeah, I have been tucked into Jesus by my baptism into him. His name surrounds me. Christ surrounds me on every side. And because of that, all of nature is mine, my servant, to be a blessing to me. You really want to mess with me? Go try. You got to get through Jesus to get to me.
0: Pastor Will Whedon is pastor at St. Paul Lutheran Church in Hamel, Illinois. He has recently accepted a call to be the director of worship and chaplain for the International Center of the Lutheran Church, Missouri Synod. Will, it's always a pleasure, and again, Godspeed on your new position.
1: Thank you so much, Todd.
0: 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Also tomorrow, we'll play Issues Etc., soundbite of the week. Folks, if you appreciate hymn studies like this one, please consider joining the Issues Etc. 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Reformation Club. Well, that's where we really have our comfort, isn't it? The strong name of the Trinity has been bound to us by the Trinity himself, by Father, Son, and Holy Spirit. All the powers of the Trinity have been put to work to bind to us that name, so that God might take full possession of us as his children. And what does a good father do for his children? He provides, he protects, he rescues them, he sees them through all the way. And that's precisely what God has promised to do in our baptism through Jesus Christ. He has bound us to the death and resurrection of his Son by which we are saved and put his name on us, and no one and nothing can ever take it off. I'm Todd Wilkin. Talk with you tomorrow. Thanks for listening to Issues Etc.
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6: 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It's not for evangelism. It's not for getting the warm fuzzies. 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Prayer is for prayer.
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0: There are some ideas, there are some theories that sound great. They are kind of aha moments that people have. They say, wow, I've never heard that before. Maybe it's the appeal of the novelty, or maybe it's just the appeal of the fact that they're clever, very clever ideas and theories. Postmodernism is one of those appeals to a lot of people because it just sounds so clever. But it doesn't work. Literally does not work. A postmodernist will pick up the Bible. He will open it up. And if he's consistent with his presuppositions, he should probably just close it again and forget about the enterprise of reading it at all, because postmodernism says even if he can sort out what's on the page, he'll never know what the author meant to say. The best he can do, I think, is to figure out what it means to him. And you know, sad to say, there are a lot of Christians who read the Bible just that way. People sitting in Bible class, they say, well, what does it mean to you? What does it mean to you? I don't know. What does it mean to you? And as many Christians as there are in the Bible class, that's how many readings and meanings there are. And somehow they're all considered completely valid, even though they may radically contradict one another. Greetings and welcome to Issues Etc. We're coming to you live from the studios of Lutheran Public Radio in Collinsville, Illinois. I'm Todd Wilkin. Thanks for tuning us in. Here in the first hour of the program, we're going to be talking about postmodern hermeneutics, that is, biblical interpretation from a postmodern mindset. Chris Rosebrough will be our guest of Fighting for the Faith. In the second hour of the program, we're going to talk about how we date the birth of Jesus and why it's important to do that for other dates, significant dates in the life of Jesus Christ and in the life of the church. Dr. Stephen Ware will be our guest. He's the author of the Issues Etc. Book of the Month for December, When Was Jesus Really Born? Early Christianity, the Calendar, and the Life of Jesus. Our call-in number, 1-877-623-6943. 877-623-MYIE. 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He has a degree in religious studies from Concordia University, Irvine, California, and he is host of the daily internet talk show called Fighting for the Faith. Chris, welcome back to Issues Etc.
8: Thanks for having me back, Todd.
0: Let's just start with what the average Joe out there should be listening for. What kind of terms, phrases, buzzwords should our listeners be ready to hear if their pastor, their teacher, their professor, their author, a televangelist, whoever it may be, is dabbling in postmodern biblical interpretation?
8: Buzzwords change a little bit, but there's kind of a pattern to all of them. And the general idea in a postmodern hermeneutic is we want to get away from the idea that the Bible is a constitution or it gives us some kind of propositional truths. Instead, what we want to do is we want to talk about the Bible as a photo album or as a living document in which we can step into conversation with it and experience it, or experience God in conversation with the text. These are all ways in which the postmodern will talk, because what the postmodern doesn't believe in is the idea of transcendent truths that apply equally to all people everywhere in all times.
0: Another thing I've noticed, a buzzword, if I could just, and there's nothing wrong with it if properly used, but the term context, and it's usually not the context of the text, like what does this word mean in its context, which is a great way of reading the Bible, but mm-hmm. it's my context, your context, the author's context, which is also often depicted as so utterly remote we can never have access to it.
8: Yeah, and what's funny is that this is what the postmoderns as well as the moderns have in common. If you were to go back to the early 20th century and the fight that occurred in the church regarding the modernists, liberals, and their interpretation, you think of Harry Emerson Fosdick, and Fosdick would say things like to the effect of, you can't expect us to really believe that the truths of the Bible apply to us today because we live in the day where we now have electric razors, as if somehow having an electric razor somehow nullifies the truth of Scripture. And the postmodern will do something very similar, basically saying, well, listen, if you look at the situation in the church in Corinth, and since we can't really fully understand the context of what was taking place there, maybe the only thing we have in common with the church at Corinth is that they were preaching the word. But, I mean, it's a completely different society, different language, different cultural norms and all this kind of stuff. We can never really fully get what was going on there and how that applies to us. So instead, let's not look at 1 Corinthians is giving us propositional truth claims regarding things like, homosexuality or women, whether or not they should be preachers and pastors. Instead, let's get in conversation with the historical context and in conversation with this living document to see how we can live out the truths that are there for us to experience in the context that we find ourselves in today. All of that is a complete obfuscation of truth, and ultimately, if you push it to its ultimate limit, there's no way of knowing if the Bible has anything to say for me today at all.
0: Postmodernism obviously has taken on a life of its own and has expanded into almost every facet of thinking and life. There's no doubt about it. But oddly enough, it began as a linguistic theory, an idea about how written communication really works. How would you explain it to us?
8: Yeah, it's, you kind of have to get this idea that postmodernism is challenging a lot of the projects, philosophical and epistemological concepts coming to us through the age of the Enlightenment and modernity. And modernity, it wanted to kind of get down to bedrock truths that were axiomatic that nobody can challenge. So, we see vestiges of this, for instance, in the Declaration of Independence of the United States, which is very much an Enlightenment project document, where it says, we hold these truths to be self-evident that all men are created equal. Well, the postmodern would come along and say, self-evident? Really? It's self-evident that all men are created equal? I don't know if that's as self-evident as all of that. And so what happens then is that they want to push against foundationalism and against these axiomatic truths and basically debunk them. And the way they do that is by going after language itself. Language is something that's pliable. It moves. It doesn't mean the same thing. And so you can't really know, what really the author is intending. And since, what it does is it removes the author's intent from any discussion of what's been written, instead focuses then on how does this language impact the listener, so that we talk about the listener's experience of those words and language, and basically it's a word game that gets rid of ultimately all meaning as far as words are concerned. And what I find fascinating about postmodern linguists and people like that who are into language deconstruction is they expect you to deconstruct the language of every other document except for the books that they wrote to teach you how to do this.
0: Okay, for the full impact of that joke to land, you got to explain what deconstruction is.
8: Well, deconstruction, it's a funny technique where you sit there and you say, well, what does the word up mean? I mean, you know, we use it so many different ways. I mean, you know, I got up in the morning, or I'm revving up my engine, or, you know, you think of all the different ways in which we use the word up. And and at the end of the deconstructing thing, you're sitting there going, I have no clue what the word up means anymore. I don't even know if I could use it anymore. You know, I better not ramp up in using the word up because it has so many different me. And so by doing this, what they do is it's kind of like a Rob Bell style of just asking questions. Well, in this it means this. And so what happens is it casts complete doubt in your mind as to whether or not you can even know what the word means anymore. And so at the end of the day, the word doesn't mean anything. It means whatever you mean it to mean, or what you experience it to mean in the context that you're engaging in a text with. It's really a crazy way of approaching human communication, and it's been lampooned to death in much of academia now. I mean, you know, there's a fun little satirical book called the Tao of Poo, or the Postmodern Poo, where they basically, you know, in a very hilarious fashion, take, you know, the story of Winnie the Pooh and apply postmodern interpretations to it. So you come up with a Marxist interpretation of Winnie the Pooh, the feminist interpretation of Winnie the Pooh, and all these kinds of things, and you realize that these language games ultimately result in nonsense. But what's funny is that this is what's being applied today on the grassroots level in small group Bible studies, in many churches, within our own culture. It's being applied, this language deconstruction is being applied to the Constitution itself. And what it's doing is literally pouring acid epistemologically on any concept of transcendent truth. And when you start monkeying with that stuff, when you start, you know, pouring acid on transcendent truth and the very structures and the way we communicate, and deny that it's possible for anybody to actually communicate anything coherently or lucidly, because we can't be sure what language means, ultimately this will result in the type of disasters that we've seen in the 20th century with the rise of fascism, or the rise of communism, and they engage in similar word games where you can see atrocities, you know, of large magnitudes taking place, because, you know, you're just one step away from denying that humans even have any dignity or right to live when you start taking away the idea of transcending truth.
0: Chris Roseborough is our guest. We're talking about postmodern biblical interpretation on this Wednesday afternoon, December the 4th. I invite your questions and your comments, 1-877-623-6943, 877-623-MYIE. Well, if you deconstruct Winnie the Pooh, you lose what A.A. Milne intended to tell in that story. When you deconstruct the scriptures, you lose the author. We'll be right back.

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6: Welcome back to Issues Etc. I'm Todd Wilkin. Chris Roseborough is our guest. We're talking about postmodern biblical interpretation, its presuppositions and its dangers. It's Wednesday afternoon, December the 4th. Chris, we haven't mentioned it yet, but give us some examples of those kind of authors, teachers, whatever it may be, that you have come across that would be good examples, not good, but examples of the postmodern biblical interpreter.
7: Okay. Ground zero, you know, and see, this is where it gets kind of fascinating. There's not a lot of postmodern guys who are dedicated to the writing of, you know, the postmodern hermeneutic. You find it through different books written by several authors who are clearly promoting postmodern ideas. For instance, you will find it in spades in Brian McLaren's book, A New Kind of Christianity, where he basically talks about, well, you know, we got to get away from looking at the Bible as a constitution. You can also find it, snippets of it, like in Tony Jones's book, The New Christians, which I think is a kind of a, you know, there's some fascinating things that he says in that book. For instance, in that book, he talks about the fact that the postmodern is not really interested in getting involved in the fight between orthodoxy and the modernists, you know, where the modernists were saying things like the virgin birth can't happen because a priori we know that miracles can't happen, and whereas the person who is an orthodox, or they would say a fundamentalist, would say if Christ wasn't born of the virgin, then the Bible's not true, and he's not God in human flesh. So the postmodern would say, oh, we're not interested in either of that. We simply look at the story, and the story of the virgin giving birth is, well, you know, it's so beautiful, how could it not be true? You know, something like that. But if you want to get a more rigorous look at what the postmodern hermeneutic really looks like, there's a book written by a professor up at Luther Seminary in St. Paul, Minnesota, and I need to make a point here that he is of the ELCA stripe of Lutheran, and I'm using the word Lutheran in a very loose way here, but his book is entitled Making Sense of Scripture, Big Questions About the Big Book of Faith, and his name is David Louse, L-O-S-E, and this is the man who taught Nadia Boles-Weber how to do her hermeneutic. And what I find fascinating is in all of this is, he tries to, the whole book itself is written as a dialogue, question, answer, question, answer. It's a little bit distracting to read it because he himself, buying into the postmodern way of looking at things, doesn't want to necessarily put out propositions that you're supposed to believe. Instead, he tries to engage you in a conversation within the very text that he wrote. And in there, he talks specifically about the authority of Scripture. And in the postmodern way of looking at things, certain passages of Scripture have more authority than other passages of Scripture. And it's just a fascinating read altogether if you want to kind of get the entire scope of how the hermeneutic works. Again, Making Sense of Scripture by David Lose, L-O-S-E. And those would be the people that I would point you to if you really wanted to delve deeper into this and try to get some kind of a grasp as to what does all of this mean and how does it take shape.
6: You mentioned there that, kind of in a humorous way, but it's absolutely true that the postmodern biblical interpreter wants to be able to deconstruct every text, especially the Bible, except his own, except the ones that he writes. I remember being required in grad school to read Stanley Fish, who's kind of the father of postmodern linguistic theory, and I opined to my professor, if what he says is really true, you shouldn't be making me read this book, because there's absolutely no way that he, as the author, can communicate to me, the reader. He's telling me over and over again that communication between author and reader is impossible in any objective way. And so I really ought to take him at his word and just close the book and walk away.
7: Right. In fact, a few years ago, I had a debate with Doug Padgett on the doctrine of hell. And I was in the Pacific Northwest. And prior to the debate, we had a pre-debate meal. And so I was literally sitting at a restaurant, and right across from me was Doug Padgett. And prior to flying out there, he had actually sent me a PDF copy of his latest book. And he had sent it to me knowing that I would be there, and he was soliciting my feedback. He wanted to know what I thought about it. And I told him I read the book prior to flying out to Oregon. And so he said, well, what'd you think of the book? And so I said, well, I have a question after reading the book. And I asked him, are you a Hegelian? And he looked at me and he said, am I a Hegelian? I don't talk about Hegelianism in my book. I said, oh, no. You as the author don't get to tell me what I experienced while reading your book. I had a distinct experience while engaged in the text that you wrote that you are a Hegelian, because I was feeling all kinds of Hegelian experiences while reading it. And he got really mad at me, and because he knew that basically I was calling him on his word game, basically saying, you, the author, cannot communicate to me what your message was in the book. I can only tell you what I experienced, and I experienced after reading your book that you were a Hegelian, even though you don't even discuss it. That was just my experience. And it just completely shut down the conversation, and let's just say it didn't go so well from there. He was actually kind of upset at me doing that. But the point was made, and that is that postmodern language theory makes it impossible for anybody to communicate to somebody else, and the author especially has no control over what the message is or what the receiver experiences while reading the text.
6: So is another feature of this, and I think I heard you at least suggests this a minute ago, that conclusions, if propositional truth is really ruled out of bounds by the postmodern Bible interpreter, are conclusions also verboten?
7: Yes, technically they are, but this is where they're inconsistent. And what I find fascinating within the postmodern progressive groups is that they don't explicitly teach conclusions, but they do it kind of via osmosis. And this is kind of a unique feature of it. And what I mean by that is that since in their mind the important thing is the community, they have a very interesting way in which they teach doctrine within the community. Everything's done in conversation, and the conversations and the questions are steered in a particular way that the person experiences the conclusion, and then the group then reinforces the unsaid conclusions. Oftentimes, they will reinforce them both positively and negatively. For instance, I I was at a postmodern emergent conference a few years back, and one of the people who was in the conversation there had expressed some doubts as to whether or not the progressive idea that God blesses same-sex marriage is actually the case. And what I witnessed was literally a public verbal bashing that this guy experienced. I mean, he was, I don't want to say he was crucified, but he really had it bad, because how dare you say something like that? So what happened, though, is that up to that point, no one in the emergent church would explicitly come to the conclusion that God blesses same-sex marriage, but as soon as somebody expresses a doubt along that, then the community rises up in a way to knock that false conclusion out without actually affirming publicly what the real conclusion is. It's a very fascinating technique that they engage in.
6: Now, let's talk a little bit about what I will call here dabblers, people who are kind of fascinated with the theories that lie behind the communication theory that lies behind postmodernism. It is rather clever if it isn't completely inconsistent. And they like to borrow the terms of these things.
7: Mm-hmm.
6: And I find it all the time in conversation with fellow pastors that the concepts and the terms have been borrowed from postmodernism, and they may not even realize that they've also borrowed the ideas behind them.
7: Yeah, this is where it gets a little bit tricky, because on the one hand, when you apply the full-blown postmodern hermeneutic to any written document, especially the Bible, you can't know anything. But there are people who dabble with some. They'll say, "Well, listen, we don't want to throw the baby out with the bathwater. Derrida, Foucault, and Rorty, they had some really good ideas, and they had some salient criticisms that we would be wise to listen to." And so they would say things like, "The postmodern is right. That we can't come to any text without our cultural lenses." And so they'll kind of bring in some of these concepts to open the door, if you would. And I don't want to use a slippery slope argument, but what I have found is that those people who at first dabble oftentimes end up on the slippery slope and pushing for more and more postmodern language deconstruction along the way. So you gotta really be careful when you're dabbling in this stuff, because what postmodern literature, postmodern philosophy, you read Foucault, Derrida, Rorty, and all this kind of stuff, there's a particular way in which they argue, and there's a shape to it. And the shape always is to cast doubt. That's the very first thing they do. So if you were reading somebody who was dabbling in postmodern ideas, and they were to write, let's say, a research article on hermeneutics or something like that, the very first thing that they would engage in is a kind of a lengthy discussion on that at the end of it would make you think, well, maybe I can't trust my Bible. I can't trust anything about it. But then they would assure you, but you can, but you can't, but you can, but you can't. And so there's a shape to their argument that is designed in a way to take away any certainty that we would have that we can actually believe that we're holding on to the Word of God, that it's truly inspired, or things like that. It's a very dangerous technique they use. In fact, I liken it a lot to what you see in the Garden of Eden with the serpent basically saying, did God really say? That's, the first question that Satan uses to attack our first parents. And a lot of times that's the very first technique that you'll see in a postmodern hermeneutic, is the "did God really say" technique. Can we really trust what we're seeing here? We probably can't, so we don't want to push too hard on it. But I'm not saying I'm denying inspiration. I'm just saying that maybe our idea of inspiration is, it's not feasible, things like that. That's how they talk.
6: Chris Roseberger is our guest. We're talking about postmodern biblical interpretation. It's Wednesday afternoon, December the 4th. Our call-in number 1-877-623-MYIE. 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

0: There are nearly 20 million college students in the United States. 40% will stop going to church during college. 50% will never return. 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
5: 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Welcome back to Issues Etc. I'm Todd Wilkin. Chris Brosbro is our guest. He's host of a daily internet talk show called Fighting for the Faith. We're talking about postmodern biblical interpretation. A couple other things that I've noticed, kind of to come back to the buzzwords question I asked you at first here. I've heard terms like second text. There's the text that you got in front of you. That's the text of Holy Scripture, and then there's the second text. What is that, according to a postmodern reading of the Bible?
6: Boy, that's a great question. It could be anything, you know, and that's kind of how the game is played. The second text, I mean, when you talk about in the modernist way of looking at things, they're trying to look at source criticism and try to figure out what's the source behind these things, and they talk about Q. But then, you know, in talking about the second text in the postmodern context, second text could be something that has to do with how the community is understanding that text. It could be how you're experiencing the text. They use all of these different, you know, words and jargon. It basically as kind of a smokescreen, and the problem is that even their jargon changes. It doesn't mean the same thing that it meant a year ago, because they constantly change how they talk about it, but the technique, it's the shape of the argument that stays the same. It's always attack certainty, attack anything that you can speak of with confidence, basically get somebody reeling, if you would, with this idea that maybe I don't know what the Word of God is or that I can trust it, and then come along and, you know, it's like tearing somebody down and then building them back up. But the first thing you got to do is you have to tear down the biblical text, and then they come along and give you a completely different way of approaching the text so that you can't know anything with certainty. You think that what you're doing is just experiencing it. It becomes a communal experience, and it's really a mess. It completely subverts the idea of faith and causes the person to instead embrace doubt as if doubt is somehow some kind of a Christian virtue.
5: Does the authority, maybe even perhaps the inspiration in a classical sense, get shifted from the text of Scripture to the receiving community?
6: It can, but that's not how they talk about it. They'll always talk about the authority as somehow residing in the living God or in the Spirit. And so it'll shift in the sense that they'll say, this is what the Spirit is speaking to our community today. So it's the communal experience through what they claim the Spirit is speaking now. I'll give you another example. Tony Jones, on his blog in the past couple of weeks, has actually come to the conclusion that it's time for another schism within the church. And he says that that Christians need to have a schism and divide over the issue of women's ordination, which I find is kind of fascinating. But the reason that he gives at the end of that blog post is because he says the Spirit has spoken today on this issue, and we need to be in line with what the Spirit is saying. Which is fascinating because this is how the ELCA argued not only for women's ordination, but now ordaining, you know, practicing impenitent people who have same-sex attraction. And, so what happens is that ultimately the idea in this is to get you off of something objective, something that doesn't move, something that is transcendent, and saying, God's word is this. It doesn't evolve. It doesn't change. The message is the same. We can trust it. We can rely on it because the God who is the same yesterday and forever is the one who inspired this text, and we know that these truths are true, and they're true for everybody at all times. This is talking about the term Catholicity. We've lost Catholicity, and postmodernism is completely opposed to the concept of Catholicity being the idea of something being universal. Instead, we must talk about our experience. We must talk about what we're feeling in community. We must attune ourselves to what the Spirit is speaking now in our setting, in our context, in this culture, in this time. And that's a way of basically subverting timeless truth and finding a way to get you to buy into this idea that truth moves, the Spirit changes what he says and doesn't mean what he said over there. That's just

0: is the center, and anything, and we can say anything that doesn't jive with the gospel is, has less authority, and we must listen to what the Spirit is doing. We can do that in conversation within a community. You're thinking, Chris, you're not even making sense. This is really convoluted. And I say, yes, it's convoluted on purpose, because the whole goal is to get you to stop thinking that God says things like, thou shalt not kill, thou shalt not murder, and that applies to everybody at all times.
1: Chris has this to say, a listener says, this crafting an experience nonsense is how Luther Seminary in St. Paul, Minnesota taught me to preach. Instead of relating doctrine and Christ's truth, we were told to invite people into a linguistic experience. What are your thoughts there?
0: Yeah, that's exactly right, a linguistic experience. And another thing you might hear in this kind of thinking, you know, another buzzword that you'll see in you know, kind of postmodern circles, is this idea of the biblical text as a performance. Okay, and so the idea is that, you know, somebody will come in and perform the text, and we experience the performance, and then after the performance of the text is done, then we sit in groups and we discuss together what we experienced, you know, with the performance of God's word, and what that means to us, or what we felt, or you know, how did we see ourselves in the story as it was performed. I mean, it's this weird, it's this really weird stuff, and there's the, it's akin to trying to nail Jell-O to the wall, because you're looking for something hard that you can hang on to, and you find yourself just slipping and slipping and slipping farther and farther into doubt, wondering, what is it that I just felt or experienced or saw, and what does this have to do with who Jesus is and what he proclaimed, and why is it at the end of the day these people who claim to have had an experience with the Spirit of the living God within the living text in this linguistic performance experience thing, why is it that everything they're saying is actually contrary to what the clear passages say if you just read it normally? And, you know, you ask questions like that, and you're likely to find yourself being asked to leave the community, you know, because the game is up. You have to buy into their linguistic, you know, experience stuff in order to maintain, you know, stay within the community in good standing.
1: Let me give you an example that I think you're very familiar with. And this was about a decade ago, I believe. Kind of that old line, seeker-sensitive church there up in Chicago, Willow Creek, for years, for all of its history, in fact, its short founding there in the 80s, was held a biblical view against the ordination of women and women pastors. They held it, and God love them, they did. Then the question started getting raised among them, why can't we have a female pastor? They posed it to their resident theologian. He emerged from his, I don't know, hut or wherever he did his theologizing with a conclusion. We should do it. The Bible says we shouldn't, but we have talked about it, we've thought it over in our context, and we've come to the conclusion that this is something that we can and should do. Is that an example of what you're talking about here?
0: Yes, that is exactly an example of it. You know, because the conclusion that you come to is exactly contrary to what the clear passages say, but they'll say, well, in our context, in this setting, within our community, this makes sense, therefore we can do what the text says we can't do, because this is how we're experiencing what the Spirit is trying to communicate to us in our context, in our setting, in our community. And you're saying, that sounds like ultimately at the end of the day, anything goes. And the answer is, you know, you say, yes, at the end of the day, anything will go, because that's how that works. Another, I always make the argument that one of the first truly postmodern treatments of the Bible is Rick Warren's book, The Purpose-Driven Life. When you read The Purpose-Driven Life, one of the things you'll note, if you take any time to take a look at his Bible citations, is that Rick Warren takes the Bible and literally bends it into all kinds of fun little balloon animals. And the way he does this is that he'll quote from the Message paraphrase, and then he'll go to the Good News translation, then to the NIV, and then to some obscure English translation put out by the Hong Kong Bible Society, and then, you know, he'll go. And so what happens is that he pays no attention whatsoever.

0: whatsoever to what any passage says in context. He just takes the Bible and picks it apart using all of these different translations to weave it into a tapestry of his own making, which is clearly a postmodern treatment of the text, because if you were to actually exegete any of these texts in context from a single translation or your Greek Bible, you wouldn't be able to make any of the conclusions that he came to. But this is what the Spirit led him to do, he says.
1: Chris Roseborough is our guest. We're talking about postmodern biblical interpretation. It's Wednesday afternoon, December the 4th. 10 more minutes with him on the other side of this break, and then Dr. Stephen Ware will join us. We're going to talk about the dating of the birth of Jesus. He's the author of The Issues, Etc., Book of the Month for December. When was Jesus really born? Early Christianity, the calendar, and the life of Jesus. So when we come back, 10 more minutes with Chris Roseborough. Your questions and your comments are certainly welcome. 1-877-623-MYIE or talk back at issuesetc.org.

0: I think every man, every Christian should consider, at least, the possibility of God calling him into the holy ministry.
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0: Because that's the way that God has designed for faith in Christ Jesus to be spread, for the gift of eternal life that Christ Jesus earned by his death and resurrection to be shared with people by the washing of baptism for infants and for adults, for the instruction, the proclamation of the word that happens on a nonstop basis in God's kingdom. 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
1: 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Thanks for listening, and thanks for keeping us in mind at the end of the year. Welcome back to Issues Etc. I'm Todd Wilkin. Chris Roseborough is our guest. We're talking about postmodern biblical interpretation. A lot of our listeners, young men who listen, eventually start at least one time or another to think about studying for the pastoral ministry. Issues Etc. seems to have that effect on young men. We're glad for that effect. It's something that we always hope will happen on those who are considering a preparation for the pastoral ministry. Now, if you're one of those young men, you're saying, am I going to have to wade through this stuff, this postmodern biblical interpretation, when I go to prepare for being a pastor? Are they going to teach me this stuff? Not at Concordia Theological Seminary in Fort Wayne, Indiana. They are a tremendous place for a young man to study to be a pastor, a young woman to study to be a deaconess. And all you got to do is ask their alumni. And you hear their excellent faculty on our airwaves on a regular basis. In fact, I think you'll be hearing some of them a little bit later this week. You can find out more about Concordia Theological Seminary, Fort Wayne, Indiana, ctsfw.edu, ctsfw.edu, or give them a call toll-free, 1-800-481-2155, 1-800-481-2155. Chris, where does this lead, ultimately? Can you project a future path, a destination for postmodern biblical interpretation?
4: Well, that's a great question. Let's take a look at this kind of historically. This type of interpretation or language games is so volatile when it comes to, you know, the everyday life that you live in, that you really can't live it out for very long. And at some point, you're gonna have to rejoin the real world and real language, because it just can't sustain itself over the long haul. And even anybody who's involved in postmodernity would be happy to tell you that they're very inconsistent in how they apply it. For instance, nobody wants their banker to be a postmodern banker. When you deposit $100 into your savings account, you expect that when you open up your bank account statement that you're going to see that $100 there. You don't want somebody playing with what do we mean by $100? I mean, $100 to you is not what I'm experiencing here. And so, $100 to you is really more like, $50 to me. And so, we don't want postmodern bankers. It doesn't work. But what I find fascinating is that there are people who will tenaciously hang on to this in a church context, or in a context of when it comes to teaching the Bible to somebody, or at least claim that way, when they can't live it out consistently any other place. And the ultimate end of all of this is unbelief. It ultimately leads to somebody who is who doesn't really trust and believe in Christ. They can go apostate. That's another thing. And then what happens is that, you know, what's funny is that this type of interpretation is always sold to churches and to pastors as, we need to understand this is how the youth are thinking, or how how young folks are talking. And if we want our church to grow, we need to find a way to embrace postmodern thinking and thought. And what it ultimately ends up doing is it causes maybe an increase in the short run, but in the long run, because the message that they're preaching has no power whatsoever to bring dead sinners to penitent faith in Christ for the forgiveness of their sins, ultimately it will lead to basically the same kind of things that we saw happening in the mainline denominations when they were embracing modernity. It'll lead to large buildings with very few people in them. That's what the ultimate long run for this is, because they're not really raising anybody from the dead. They're not really regenerating anybody, you know, because their message is completely powerless, and it's untrue.
1: I came across a phrase here that I was rather shocked to hear recently. And you're going to have to explain it to me and to our listeners in its kind of postmodern parlance. The phrase was, the death of the text. What does that mean?
4: I don't know. That's the thing. They don't know either. You know, that's the funny thing. They'll sit there and say that, oh, well, we need to really look at the depth of the text. We need to get into its nuance. And so we need to pull in all of this other data. And then,
1: well, I didn't say depth of the text. I said death.
4: Oh, I'm sorry.
1: The death of the text.
4: Well, actually, that's kind of where it all ends, isn't it? The death of the text. The text, at that point, is no longer the normative thing. It's no longer something that we'll continue to, that we can go back to. We can just look at it as something in the past, in the rearview mirror. This saying, talking about the death of the text, now the way I'm talking about it, it's not the way they talk about it. I'm talking about it in a way that's kind of obnoxious to them, because this is the ultimate conclusion. The text becomes dead to them. The text no longer has life. It's kind of like similar to back in the 60s, J.J. Altizer and the Theothanatos movement. And so it's along those lines, you know, talking about the death of God movement as somehow being some weird, theologically cool, nuanced way of thinking about God. This is what they do with the text, is they'll talk about the death of the text in some way as if that somehow means that it's living and active. And it's just some postmodern, paradoxical nonsense that they're talking about. It doesn't mean anything because God's word is living and active. All scripture is inspired. And what I find fascinating about these people is that they'll turn around and say, well, when you're quoting 2 Timothy chapter 3 talking about all scripture being theonoustos, inspired, that's only talking about the Old Testament text, not talking about the New Testament, so we can't really know anything of what's really inspired in the New. And yet, the Apostle Peter claims, regarding the Apostle Paul's writing, that it is Scripture. And so, I mean, what the postmodern does is they play these games where they'll take the opposite meaning word and apply it to a word to somehow make it sound like it there's some kind of paradoxical depth to what they're saying, but it doesn't mean any of that.
1: Joe in St. Louis has this to say. Says, Pastor Todd, thank you for the work that you do and your guests do regularly do. I have a question for you and your current guest on postmodernism. You did a wonderful job of displaying what a postmodern might say about the Bible and why it can't be trusted. How would we as confessional Lutherans respond to someone like that and support that the Word of God is in fact the Word of God? Do we argue manuscript sufficiency, inspiration? Where does one start, and how can we show that we can do and know what God has told us?
4: Okay. There's several different ways that you can go about this, okay? And it's going to depend on where the postmodern is trying to deconstruct. Sometimes the postmodern will try to deconstruct based upon manuscript evidence. Sometimes they'll deconstruct based upon claiming that, well, you know, there was some weird political power thing in play that was suppressing the Gnostic Gospels or stuff like that. So there's not one answer to this, because in the kind of the postmodern snowball, there's a lot of different ways in which they'll try to deconstruct the authority of the text or the inspiration of the text to basically say we don't really know if we've got what, you know, what really is inspired or not, and who knows what inspired means anyways. And so, you know, they have all this, you know, weird stuff that they, you know, they try to put into play. What I would recommend is some good bibliography on this. You know, when it comes to the textual questions, two books come to mind. F.F. Bruce's The Canon of Scripture is a fantastic book that talks about how the canon was formed, and I think it does goes a long way to debunking a lot of the postmodern propaganda regarding the formation of the canon. Another good book is called Reinventing Jesus, and it also covers a lot of these topics. But the idea basically is this, is that what we have in the New Testament, primarily in the four Gospels, is eyewitness testimony to the life, miracles, and teaching of Jesus of Nazareth, and that he was a historical person who claimed to be none other than the Yahweh of the Old Testament in human flesh, and the ultimate demonstration that that claim of his was true was through the fact that he was raised from the dead, plain and simple, and that, you know, the manuscripts that we have of the Gospels are, you know, they're solid, they're true, and we have so many copies of it. To say that we don't know what the true text says is just preposterous. And then on the other end of it, the Gnostic Gospels don't come into play because they are basically, I would describe them as fan fictions written by people who deny that matter is good, and they don't even come along till two or three centuries later, and there's a lot of argumentation for that. But the idea is get them back to the text, and have them deal with the claims of Christ and what he did.
1: Does, with only 30 seconds here, does postmodern biblical interpretation ultimately paralyze the person engaging Scripture so that they can, you know, they're kind of left just staring blankly at
4: yes.
1: the words on the page, wondering if any of it's true?
4: Yes. In fact, I liken it to a semantic lobotomy. What it basically does is it renders its victim completely incapable of coherent and lucid thought when it comes to the biblical text, and really wondering whether or not coherent lucid thinking is even possible when engaging the biblical text. It really is something that scrambles the thinking processes and makes it, you know, it leaves its victims, you know, practically drooling in their oatmeal.
1: Chris, what's on tap for Fighting for the Faith tonight? About 15 seconds.
4: We've got a wonderful lecture by Ernie Lastman on the doctrine of the Trinity.
1: Oh, yeah, that's good. He's got great stuff. He's been on the program before. Folks, you can listen to Fighting for the Faith right after the broadcast of Issues, Etc. at piratechristianradio.com. Chris Roseborough has a degree in religious studies from Concordia University, Irvine, California, and he hosts the daily internet talk show called Fighting for the Faith. Chris, thank you.
4: You're welcome.
1: 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When we come back, we're going to be talking with Dr. Stephen Ware. He has written a very interesting book, researching the date of Jesus' birth. Really, it actually comes down to the date of Jesus' conception, which is what the earliest Christians were really concerned about. And they were concerned about the date of Jesus' birth, too. But what's at stake here? Is this just a novel idea? Is this just a little bit of trivia to help you along? Or is there real significance to the life of the church, the history of the church, to your life as a Christian today in determining the date of Jesus' birth? We'll talk about that when we come back for Hour 2 of Issues, Etc., live this Wednesday afternoon, November the 4th. Dr. Stephen Ware will be our guest. He's author of the Issues, Etc., Book of the Month for December, called When Was Jesus Really Born? Early Christianity, the Calendar, and the Life of Jesus. I'm Todd Wilkin. More Issues, Etc., right after this.
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6: Matthew, Mark, and Luke don't suggest that Jesus was actually a divine person, although we usually read them as if they did say that. I think the reason people usually read them as if they said that is that they read them through the lens of the Gospel of John, which basically says that Jesus is God in person. And that's very radical. That's one thing I learned in this study, is that that message about Jesus being God in person is quite particular to the Gospel of John.
7: That's Dr. Elaine Pagels, professor of religion at Princeton University and author of the books The Gnostic Gospels and Beyond Belief, The Secret Gospel of Thomas. She reflects a common attitude among liberal Bible scholars with respect to the Gospel of John. Now, the Gospel of John is kind of standard fare for the Easter season. It's not the exclusive fare of the church during the Easter season, but John's Gospel contains what we call the post-resurrection appearances, a few more than are included in Matthew, Mark, and Luke. And with that, it kind of guides the church through the Easter season. We thought it would be a great idea to kind of examine what it is liberal Bible scholarship does with the Gospel of John. What they often do is nothing. They simply dismiss it out of hand. Now, why is that? Greetings and welcome to Issues Etc. live this Wednesday afternoon, April the 15th. I'm Todd Wilkin. Thanks for tuning us in. Dr. John Ward Montgomery joins us for the first hour. We're going to talk about liberal theology and the Gospel of John. In the second hour of the program, we'll be looking forward to Sunday morning according to the historic lectionary in John chapter 10, Ezekiel 34, a great hymn, Fear, O Little Flock, Fear Not the Foe. Pastor David Peterson will be our guest in hour two. Now, you could join us for both of these hours with questions or comments, 1-877-623-MY-IE, 877-623-6943. Our in-studio email address, talkback@issuesetc.org. 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We know how many of them are out there, and they don't always listen in real time. That's why they're on demand. We have the Issues Etc. comment line, 618-223-8382, 618-223-8382. Joining us to talk about liberal theology and the Gospel of John, Dr. John Warwick Montgomery. He's Distinguished Research Professor of Philosophy at Concordia University, Wisconsin, a French advocate, a barrister at law in England and Wales, a member of the Bar of the Supreme Court of the United States. He's director of the International Academy of Apologetics, Evangelism, and Human Rights, and he is author and editor of more than 50 books, including The Suicide of Christian Theology. Dr. Montgomery, welcome back to Issues Etc.
8: Thank you.
7: What is it about the Gospel of John in particular, especially as distinct from Matthew, Mark, and Luke, that causes liberal Bible scholarship to almost dismiss it out of hand?
8: Well, one reason, of course, is that given by Elaine Pagels in what you quoted. The picture of Jesus presented there is clearly a picture of God come to earth. Jesus is presented in the Gospel of John as no less than God Almighty. The Gospel begins, "In the beginning was the Word was with God, and the Word was God." And then you continue on down, "And the Word was made flesh." This is Jesus. So, of course, if you are a liberal Bible interpreter, this is not palatable, because what you really want is a Jesus that you can manipulate. You want a Jesus who is essentially human and who presents ideas of his own, which you can then oppose if you'd like to. If, however, Jesus is God Almighty, then a more appropriate approach would be to keep your big mouth shut and simply accept what he has to say. Now, why do the liberal biblical scholars say that they do not need to pay attention to the Gospel of John? The standard reason is that John presents a late theological interpretation of the life of Christ rather than a straight narrative as you find it in the Synoptic Gospels, Matthew, Mark, and Luke. Synoptic means looking at something together, and the first three Gospels do very much the same sort of thing. But the Gospel of John is taking this whole business in a farther direction in terms of interpreting those facts and doing it in a way that is entirely unpalatable to liberal scholarship.
7: So, in other words, they look at this gospel, and it is later than the other gospels, Matthew, Mark, and Luke, and they simply assume that its clear claim to Jesus' divinity, his preexistence, all of the things that John plays on from the very beginning to the end of his gospel must be the product of a theological evolution of ideas about Jesus. The earlier gospels present him as less than divine. By the time we get to John, they're pushing the idea that Jesus is divine. Is that basically the framework that they force upon this book?
8: Yes, it is. And the irony of this, of course, is on many counts that you cannot make this distinction between the Synoptic Gospels and the Gospel of John. It's in Mark, the earliest of the Gospels, as almost everyone holds, that you find at the very beginning of Jesus' ministry the incident of the paralytic being let down through the roof, and Jesus says, "Your sins be forgiven you." And his critics say, "Who can forgive sin but God only?" Now, Jesus doesn't then say, oops, slip of the tongue, I really didn't mean that. I meant that my Father in heaven will forgive sins. Jesus accepts the fact that only God can forgive sins, and that's exactly what he's doing there. Or if you go to Matthew, you go to the trial of Jesus, and he's there before the high priest, and the high priest says, "Are you the one that was to come?" And Jesus says, the Greek leges, "You said it, you said it, and you will see the Son of Man coming on the clouds of heaven with all the heavenly host." And the high priest says, "What need do we have of further witnesses? He blasphemes." The high priest recognized that this was an affirmation of deity. And so you find this in the Synoptic Gospels, and you can't argue, one cannot effectively argue that somehow Jesus was deified later in the Gospel of John.
7: So what do they make of the authorship of John's Gospel, liberal Bible scholars? What do they assert about that?
8: Well, that's very interesting, because one of the strongest arguments for the reliability of what we get in the Gospel of John is the fact that it was written by John the Apostle, who was the youngest of the apostles and was the last one to die, apparently, and he passed away in Ephesus. That's now in Turkey, and he presented there a teaching which attracted students. And among these students were Polycarp and Papias. These are important early church fathers at the beginning of the second century. And if we look in what they said, they say that they got their material directly from John, and that John also told them that Matthew's gospel was written by the tax collector, who was an apostle, and that Mark's gospel was written by the companion of the apostle Peter, and that Luke's gospel was written by the physician that accompanied St. Paul on his missionary journeys. So we have a tight argument for authorship. Now, what do the liberal biblical scholars do with this? Well, they first say that our material concerning Polycarp comes from Irenaeus, the 3rd century theologian Irenaeus. Irenaeus tells us what Polycarp had to say about John and the fact that John was his teacher. And they say that we can't really trust Irenaeus. Irenaeus probably got confused on all of this. Well, there is a recent work on this subject by Charles E. Hill. It's entitled From the Lost Teaching of Polycarp, and it's published in Germany, 2006, by Moore Seebeck. And this is what Hill says. He says, "This theory, I think, may now be put to rest. Irenaeus' testimony that Polycarp was one of a number of Asian leaders who learned from the Apostle John and even from others known as apostles has the support of considerable circumstantial evidence and certainly faces no disqualifying counter-evidence. So we can rely on Polycarp." And as far as Papias is concerned, the argument there is particularly interesting because the argument goes that because Papias refers to the elder John rather than referring to John as apostle, he was talking about a totally different John. Now, there is no evidence of any Elder John of any importance in the first century, therefore this is simply a gratuitous assumption, and it's based upon the notion that if this had really been the Apostle John, the writer of the fourth gospel, then why wasn't he denominated that way? Well, a simple answer to this is that he was both an elder and an apostle. I mean, I happen to be both I have a doctorate, and I am a professor. And therefore, I can be addressed as Professor Montgomery, or I can be addressed as Dr. Montgomery. There's no problem. That doesn't force anybody to the notion that there are actually two John Warwick Montgomerys wandering around. We've got excellent evidence here. R.H. Gundry says, for example, the elder John was the Apostle John. That John the Elder and Apostle makes the Apostle Peter the source of Mark's material and ascribes the first gospel to the Apostle Matthew is something that we simply must accept.
7: Okay, let's take a break. When we come back, I want to delve in a little further here because the liberal Bible scholars in their dismissing of John dismiss their really the clearest, one of the clearest testimonies to Jesus divinity. They do it often playing, as we mentioned before, Matthew, Mark, and Luke off against John. Is it true that Matthew, Mark, and Luke make weaker or lesser or perhaps no claims to Jesus' divinity? We'll get to that question on the other side of the break. We're talking about liberal theology and the Gospel of John. Dr. John Warwick Montgomery is our guest. I'm Todd Wilkin. This is Issues Etc.

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2: It is the greatest adventure you could ever possibly imagine. 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
3: Dr. Larry Rast, president of Concordia Theological Seminary in Fort Wayne, Indiana, on why a man should consider the vocation of pastor.
2: And it is an incredible blessing to be honored with the opportunity to work with these incredible young men and older men as well, who are committing themselves to the proclamation of God's Word, the right distinction of law and gospel, and to take the good news of Jesus Christ into all the world.
3: You can find out more about studying for the pastoral ministry at Concordia Theological Seminary, Fort Wayne, Indiana, at ctsfw.edu or call 1-800-481-2155. Concordia Theological Seminary, Fort Wayne, Indiana, forming servants in Jesus Christ who teach the faithful, reach the lost, and care for all. Welcome back to Issues Etc. I'm Todd Wilkin. We're talking about liberal theology and the Gospel of John with Dr. John Warwick Montgomery. Dr. Montgomery, we heard this from Elaine Pagels before, but I think we need to deal with the attendant claim here that Matthew, Mark, and Luke, the so-called synoptic Gospels that kind of all walk and view Jesus in a very similar way, that they have either lesser or no claims to Jesus' divinity. You gave us a brief answer about that before, but go into some more detail. Do the synoptic Gospels do they present a more human, less divine Jesus?
4: Hardly. Jesus was both God and man, and both the synoptic Gospels and the Gospel of John stress each of these aspects of our Lord's incarnation, depending upon what the teaching is that they are recording. It seems to me those examples I gave are quite decisive. I mean, how can one argue that Jesus is not presented as God Almighty, come to earth, incarnate, in the Gospel of Mark, when in the very beginning of his earthly ministry, he is forgiving sin and accepting the fact that only God forgives sin? I mean, the logic of this is overwhelming. If you go to Matthew, as we said, there is Jesus at the critical moment of his trial before the high priest, and he affirms that he is the apocalyptic Messiah who's going to come and wind up history. And the high priest is perfectly aware that that's what he's saying. That's why the charge is that of blasphemy. So there really is no way to dismiss what the Gospel of John has to say on the basis of some sort of alleged contradiction with Matthew. Now, there isn't, or with the Synoptic Gospels in general. The fact of the matter is that there certainly is a difference of approach in the Gospel of John as compared with the Synoptic Gospels. The Synoptic Gospels are primarily setting forth the events of Jesus' life and the impact of those events on his contemporaries. And the Gospel of John states at the end of it, gives the purpose expressly in John 20, verse 31. John says, If all the things that Jesus said and did were written down, the world couldn't contain the books. But these are written that you may know that he is the Son of God, and believing may have life through his name. John is writing with a specific purpose to make crystal clear the fact that Jesus is the incarnate Son of God, and he is the only way to salvation.
3: Now, their response would likely be, Dr. Montgomery, well, but you must understand the what we have in Matthew, Mark, and Luke, have those documents also have evolved over time. Perhaps the original oral sources, or maybe even written sources, of course, which we have conveniently lost. Maybe they didn't have these kinds of things there. Maybe the examples you cited there from Matthew and elsewhere were interpolations added later as this conviction that Jesus must be divine grew among his disciples. What's your response?
4: Well, as you suggest in the question, there is absolutely no evidence of any sort of textual development along those lines. Such an evolutionary development of the material is theoretically possible, but a historian has got to rely upon the documentary evidence. And the earliest documentary evidence that we have consists of precisely the texts of these four Gospels that appear in our Bible. There are no significant textual problems with any of this material. The Gospel of John, the only thing in the Gospel of John that has troubled people is the pericope, the story of the woman taken in adultery. That appears in some early manuscripts in Luke, not in John. But it really isn't all that important as to where it appears. It is very early and is undoubtedly correct. But even if there were a problem with that, or even if there were a problem, even though there seems to be some sort of problem in the ending of the Gospel of Mark, none of this touches the presentation of Jesus that you find in these documents. The presentation is uniform. He is both God and man. He weeps over Jerusalem, and he raises people from the dead.
3: And I would add that in each and every one of the Gospels, including John, he dies and rises again.
4: Yes, yes, precisely. Probably the central difficulty with liberal biblical scholarship is that it tries to use stylistic differences and differences of approach to indicate a authorship or to indicate divergencies in reliability. And this is ridiculous. I mean, give you an example. Some years ago, I wrote a ghost story. And this was published in a literary magazine, and it's included in my book on the occult, Principalities and Powers. Now, if anybody were to take that ghost story and analyze the style of it, and then compare it with, for example, my Tractatus, my philosophical justification of Christian faith, they would never believe in the world that the same person wrote the two pieces of material. They never would think this. Or if you don't have to use me as an example, for goodness sake, if you take Goethe's Faust, the first version of it and the version that Goethe wrote as an old man, you would not think that these were written by the same person. Therefore, if one attempts to use style as a basis of determining the solidity of the material, for example, or its actual authorship, one is taking a route which will never get to a proper result. Let me just quote A Historian's Guide to Computing. I mean, that can hardly be a prejudicial theological work, right? This is Daniel Greenstein, A Historian's Guide to Computing, published by Oxford University Press in 1994, said this gentleman, a collection of newspaper articles and an autobiographical account, all by the same author, may differ considerably in their measurable style. Clearly, then, stylistic analyses are fallible and cannot provide positive identification of a text's authorship or literary heritage. unquote. And yet it's that kind of poor reasoning that is employed constantly by liberal biblical scholarship in dismissing the Gospel of John.
3: Is the, and everyone, well, not everyone, but most people in any kind of biblical scholarship will opt for a late date for John, later certainly than the synoptics. I'm sure there are people who take exception with that for their own reasons, whatever they may be. But is a late date of the authorship of John a problem for conservative biblical scholarship?
4: Well, it certainly shouldn't be. Because the real issue is the author a primary source? Did the Apostle John write this stuff? If he wrote this stuff, then it isn't especially relevant that he wrote it later on in life rather than writing it immediately after the events, because he's providing, as we've said, a theological interpretation of these events. And the events obviously had such an impact on the lives of every one of those apostles that one can certainly rely upon the material. The issue isn't the lateness. The issue is the authorship. And also, you know, there is this fundamental principle of literary interpretation that you give the benefit of the doubt to the author. This is presented by Aristotle in his Poetics. Aristotle was sick and tired of people criticizing Homer's Iliad and Odyssey rather than simply listening to them and assuming that the author knows what he's talking about unless you've got reason to think otherwise. And in the case of John's Gospel, there is nothing contemporaneous with that Gospel that contradicts it, and there is nothing that provides better evidence as to who Jesus actually was.
3: One of the most compelling features of John's Gospel, and it's difficult to deny, even if you were to conclude it wasn't John the Apostle who wrote it, it's difficult to deny that the author isn't claiming to have been an eyewitness, explicitly at several points claiming that they were an eyewitness to the events that they describe. Talk about that, if you would.
4: Well, yes, exactly. The fact of the matter is that you have empirical expressions used constantly, that which we have seen and heard and touched, the word of life, this sort of thing. What we're doing is getting here material from someone who had immediate contact with the events themselves. By the way, the great Anglican churchman William Temple did a book entitled Readings in St. John's Gospel some years ago, and he says this, I regard as self-condemned any theory about the origin of the gospel which fails to find a very close connection of the gospel with John the son of Zebedee. The combination of internal and external evidence is overwhelming on this point. Now, Temple wasn't regarded as a particularly conservative fellow, and yet he recognizes that this stuff only makes sense on its own ground if it was written by someone who had contact with Jesus himself.
3: Dr. John Warwick Montgomery is our guest. He's Distinguished Research Professor of Philosophy at Concordia University, Wisconsin. He's a French advocate, a barrister at law in England and Wales, and a member of the Bar of the Supreme Court of the United States. He's director of the International Academy of Apologetics, Evangelism, and Human Rights. He has authored and edited more than 50 books, including The Suicide of Christian Theology. You can find out more about this and his other books at our website, issuesztc.org. 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When we come back, we're going to discuss a feature of John that is also somewhat unique to him, and that is his post-resurrection appearances of Jesus and why that might, well, make liberal Bible scholars even more nervous. We'll be right back.

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0: Thanks to the following congregations for standing with us by joining the Issues Etc. 300. Messiah Lutheran, Seattle, Washington. Grace Lutheran, McPherson, Kansas. St. Paul's Lutheran, Bridgeport, Nebraska. Our Savior Lutheran, Raleigh, North Carolina. St. Paul Lutheran, Hancock, Maryland. Messiah Lutheran, Keller, Texas. St. John's Lutheran, Maple Grove, Minnesota. Grace Lutheran, Parker, Colorado. And Our Redeemer Lutheran, Harrington, Kansas. 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
4: The Gospel of John speaks of Jesus as the light of the world, the divine one who comes into the world to rescue the human race from sin and darkness, and says if you believe in him, you can be saved, you can have everlasting life. If you don't believe in him, you go to everlasting death. The Gospel of Thomas, on the other hand, speaks of Jesus as the divine light that comes from heaven, but says, and you too have access to that divine source within yourself, even apart from Jesus.
0: That's Elaine Pagels of Princeton University reflecting her particular view of the Gospel of John versus what she favors is the Gospel of Thomas, the apocryphal Gospel of Thomas, comparing and contrasting the two there. We're talking about liberal Bible scholarship and the Gospel of John with Dr. John Warwick Montgomery. Dr. Montgomery, I'd like your reaction to that. The thesis of Elaine Pagel's work there, Beyond Belief, is to essentially say that the apocryphal Gospel of Thomas was written in reaction to the Gospel of John to correct it. What is your reaction to that?
5: When Pagels says that the two Gospels are in diametric opposition, that it's impossible to see a consistency there, she is quite correct. The picture of Jesus in the Gospel of John, as she says, is a picture of Jesus as God Almighty come to earth to die for the sins of the world, and salvation depends upon a personal relationship with him. Whereas the Gospel of Thomas is a mystical kind of work in which one can allegedly enter into some kind of inner relationship, subjective relationship with the Christ figure, and achieve personal satisfaction in that manner. These are two incompatible pictures of Jesus, and so they can't both be right. And the issue then is, how would one make a choice between them? Well, we've already seen in the program that in the case of the Gospel of John, we have the supporting testimony of Papias and Polycarp, who had contact with the Apostle John, as to his relationship with Jesus. So there we're dealing with primary source, first-hand evidence about Jesus, his teachings, his nature, and so on. In the case of the Gospel of Thomas, we have absolutely no confirmatory historical evidence to show that that is a genuine gospel or that it has any connection whatsoever with Jesus himself. And indeed, it is late. This is, late second century, maybe third century. It's very difficult to say because we simply don't have any way of validating its authorship. So, this is a very simple choice. If only all problems could be solved simply. The question is, are you going to go with a gospel for which there is solid historical evidence that it was written by an apostle, a person who had immediate contact with Jesus, or are you going to go with an alleged gospel which has no such attestation whatsoever?
0: One of the other attempts that liberal Bible scholars make against the Gospel of John, again trying to play it off against the Synoptic Gospels, is to say that John has a different crucifixion date than Matthew, Mark, and Luke. What's their claim here exactly, and what's your response?
5: Well, if you take the Gospel of John as compared with the Synoptic Gospels, you have the question of whether Jesus was crucified on the 14th of the Jewish month of Nisan or on the 15th. And that has been a stickler across the centuries. Calvin, for example, in facing this, said that he didn't know how to resolve it. He said maybe two calendars were used, but he said, I have no way of showing this. Well, a generation ago, when the Dead Sea Scroll materials were being investigated, a French Dead Sea Scroll expert, Madame Jaubert, J-A-U-B-E-R-T, discovered a calendar that was used by the Qumran Dead Sea community. And this calendar has come to be known as the Jubilees Qumran calendar, and it exactly explains the dating that we have in John. Whilst the civil lunar calendar that we've known about forever explains the dating in Matthew, Mark, and Luke. So there isn't any contradiction at all here. It's simply a matter of the use of two calendars. And, you know, it's fascinating to me that across the centuries, people who look for opportunities to criticize the Bible use this, and they've all been shot down. Whereas people like Calvin, who, even if he didn't have an answer, nevertheless trusted Holy Scripture, ends up vindicated. And this just might suggest that if you have a choice, it would be smarter to stick with the Bible rather than oppose it.
0: So, in other words, they are, rather than seeking out a way of understanding the apparent discrepancy, liberal Bible scholars simply accepted the discrepancy and don't do any further work. As you said earlier, Calvin, without access to that, simply said, "Look, I don't know how to explain it, but it can't. But at this, even though I can't explain it, it is an apparent discrepancy."
5: Well, it's even worse than that in the case of the liberal Bible scholars, because what they do is look for contradictions. I mean, they just love to be able to point out any possible discrepancy within a gospel or between the or among the gospels. Why is this? Because if the material is not thoroughly reliable, then that opens up glorious possibilities of creating new theologies, new pictures of Jesus, and new dissertations. I mean, you know, you want to. I had a professor of theology who said, I always wanted to become famous. And then it occurred to me that if I come up with something that is absolutely different from anything that has ever been thought of in the area of theology, that's going to be heresy. And therefore, he said, here I am before you, students. I am not famous, but I'm sticking to what the Bible says. And I think this is wonderful. I think this is exactly what we ought to understand. The object of theology is not to figure out some clever new understanding of the universe. The object of theology is to keep one's big mouth shut.

0: Strasbourg, France. Tell us a little bit about it.
1: Well, it will be going into its 20th year, incredibly, in 2016. We are completely full for this July, and we recommend that those who would like to learn how to defend the faith the most effectively, in the most effective way possible, consider already attending in 2016. We can only take 20 participants each summer, and next summer in 2016, Michael Horton of Westminster Theological Seminary in Escondido in California will be teaching, and along with Craig Parton, who is well known to the audience of Issues, etc., and of course I will be teaching on the program as I always do. It's an amazing experience to analyze the major arguments against the faith presented across the board in science, philosophy, history, literature, sociology, medicine, law, and then to see what the ideal arguments are against those positions. That's what we do. It's an intensive 2 weeks, and when a person has had that experience, the person then has the confidence to go out and evangelize, present the gospel, because when objections are raised, you know what to say and how to do it effectively, preaching the truth in love. So we really would suggest that people who are listening to this program begin to consider 2016. We had a couple of people this year who said, I would have come, but I just don't have the money. And the trouble was that they hadn't begun to think of the program until the last minute. If one thinks in terms of July 2016, it's certainly possible to save the money so that one can go. And the cost of this is less than a vacation in Hawaii, and all you're going to get there is a sunburn.
0: Folks, you can find out more about the International Academy of Apologetics, Evangelism, and Human Rights under the Listen On Demand page at issuesetc.org. When we come back, we'll discuss the post-resurrection appearances of Jesus in John's Gospel with Dr. John Warwick Montgomery.

0: international human rights attorney and law professor Dr. John Warwick Montgomery on the importance of issues, etc.
1: Before settling in England and France, I had my own Christian radio program for 10 years in California and 2 years in Washington State. I was also a regular for over a decade on national religious television. 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In my opinion, Issues Etc. is one of the very few programs on Christian radio willing to discuss tough questions with solid theological answers. I consider it a great privilege to be able to appear on the program regularly, and I commend it to every serious listener.
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4: 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Making the Case Conference.
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4: You can meet and hear Dr. Paul Meyer making the case for biblical archaeology Friday, June 19th and Saturday, June 20th at the Issues Etc. 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

0: The Easter hymn, Our Paschal Lamb That Sets Us Free, sung by the Conterai of Concordia Theological Seminary in Fort Wayne, Indiana. It's playing right now at our 24/7 sacred music station called LutheranPublicRadio.org. 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And as you can hear right there, the joyous strains of Easter continue for the 50 days of Easter at LutheranPublicRadio.org. I'm Todd Wilkin. This is Issues Etc. We're talking about liberal Bible theology and the Gospel of John. Dr. John Warwick Montgomery is our guest. Dr. Montgomery, let's talk about the post-resurrection appearances. All of the Gospel writers have Jesus risen from the dead, at the very least in the case of Mark, an empty tomb. Others have appearances, some more numerous than others. John has Jesus appearing for the 50 days, even appearing in Galilee, far from the environs of Jerusalem. I imagine that this probably irritates liberal Bible scholars who would rather go with something like Mark, where it appears that there's a question mark at the end of the gospel, although there isn't. What are your thoughts there?
1: Well, I think you're quite right. Liberal biblical scholarship is based to a very large extent on an anti-miraculous bias. The idea is that if miracles take place, clearly the stuff can't be historical. This is a lot of nonsense, obviously. In an Einsteinian universe, nobody knows the universe well enough to be able to exclude certain events as not possible. We don't know. We have no basis whatsoever for determining cosmic possibility as far as events are concerned. So when you have a lot of detail about the miraculous appearances of Jesus after Easter morning in John, that kind of thing is, of course, going to bother anybody who has an anti-miraculous bias. But that doesn't have anything to do with whether or not the events actually took place. To determine that, you simply work on the question of where this information comes from. And we've seen that the gospel is best understood as the work of John the Apostle, and therefore he is surely in an ideal position to be able to give us that information. Also, by the way, Dorothy Sayers, who was a mystery writer, as I'm sure you know, the Lord Peter Whimsey mystery stories and all. She was an apologist, a Christian apologist, and she did a Life of Christ called The Man Born to be King. And in this, she says this: in the case of the various accounts of the resurrection appearances at the sepulcher, the divergencies appear very great on first sight. But the fact remains that all of them, she italicizes the all of them, without exception, can be made to fall into place in a single, orderly, and coherent narrative without the smallest contradiction or difficulty and without any suppression, invention, or manipulation. Beyond a trifling effort to imagine the natural behavior of a bunch of startled people running about in the dawn light between Jerusalem and the garden, unquote. Sayers had no problem with this, and it seems to me that if one is humble enough to recognize one's lack of understanding of cosmic absolutes, one will go along, as she does, with these accounts, including the very, very detailed ones that are given in the Gospel of John.
0: Returning to the kind of eyewitness nature of John, all the Gospel writers in their own way claim to either be eyewitness accounts or to be based directly on eyewitness accounts. John's is the one where, as you said before, we get a lot of indication that the author himself is claiming to have written these things. One of the strongest, of course, Dr. Montgomery, I'd like your thoughts on it, is his claim, which is rather bold, that Jesus did many other things in the presence of his disciples that are not written in this book. The author even claims that if he were to write these things down, there would not be enough room to fill. The earth would not have enough room to contain all these. There's a little bit of hyperbole there, but he's claiming that he has far more knowledge, personal eyewitness knowledge, of what Jesus said and did than he has bothered to write down in his gospel. What are your thoughts there?
1: Yes, that's quite correct. And, you know, the Apocalypse, the Revelation, the final book of the New Testament, is attributed to the Apostle John also. And liberal scholars there have said, well, now it's perfectly obvious that those two books couldn't be written by the same person, because the style of the Book of Revelation is very different from the style of the Gospel of John. As the Gospel of John is setting forth, for example, these resurrection appearances after Easter morning. But, you know, again, style is not the way you decide a thing like this. John says, as you pointed out, that he carefully chose among all of the data that he had concerning Jesus those things that would particularly help people to see who Jesus was, that he was the Son of the living God, and that salvation derives directly from one's belief in him. Now, that was a planned work, an organized planned work, the Gospel of John. In the case of the Apocalypse, the Book of Revelation, there's John on the island of Patmos on a Sunday morning, and he is zapped by the Holy Spirit. You know, the hammer comes down and hits him on the head, and he starts writing, and he writes like crazy. And there are sentences that leave off in the middle, and there are grammatical phrases which are a little peculiar, but that's due to the nature of what he's writing there. We're all like this. I hope that our term papers and our love letters don't have the same style. If they do, we'll never get married, or we'll never get a degree, or both.
0: Dr. Montgomery, in about a minute here, and I'm sure you are well up to the task, explain how should a layperson make the case for the legitimacy of John's gospel?
1: Well, one should start out by saying that you give the benefit of the doubt to the author, and that isn't something that's just done for the Bible. You want that done when you write something. So we will take this material to be factually true unless there is sufficient counter evidence so that it's clear that we shouldn't do that. But there is no counter evidence. The layman should say to the critic, all right, do you have anything as early as the Gospel of John concerning Jesus that contradicts what the Gospel of John says? And the critic will not be able to supply anything. Under those circumstances, one needs to go along with the material which one has. And then, if there's an opportunity, it would be a fine idea to point out that Polycarp and Papias, both students of the Apostle John, validate, back up his apostolic nature, and indeed the authorship by the apostolic community of the Synoptic Gospels. This is a solid case. Classical historians would sell their grandmothers to get this kind of corroborating evidence for the authorship of most of the secular works of antiquity. The Christian doesn't have anything to be worrying about here. This is solid stuff.
0: Dr. John Warwick Montgomery is Distinguished Research Professor of Philosophy at Concordia University, Wisconsin. He's a French advocate, a barrister at law in England and Wales, a member of the Bar of the Supreme Court of the United States. He's director of the International Academy of Apologetics, Evangelism, and Human Rights, and he is author and editor of more than 50 books, including The Suicide of Christian Theology. Dr. Montgomery, thank you very much for being our guest.
1: You're most welcome, as always.
0: Folks, this kind of liberal Bible scholarship is not the exception. It is the rule. It is the standard operating procedure on college campuses and university campuses. If your kid goes off to college or university and he takes an intro to world religion course or an intro to Christianity, intro to Christian thought, any of those kinds of things at almost any university, this is what he's going to get. This is what she's going to hear. She's going to hear the boilerplate dismissal of things like the Gospel of John, playing the Gospels off one another, assuming that Jesus was just a man who we later deified through writings and fanciful ideas. That's what they're going to hear. Your grandchild, your child on the college and university campus absolutely needs to be connected to a faithful Lutheran pastor, a faithful Lutheran congregation, and faithful confessional Lutheran resources. That's what LCMSU is all about. 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When we come back in hour two of Issues Etc. on this Wednesday afternoon, Pastor David Peterson's going to join us. We're going to talk about this coming Sunday, according to the historic lectionary. That will take us into the very famous John 10 passage, I am the Good Shepherd. It will be, by the way, for many, Good Shepherd Sunday, although there's a different name for the coming Sunday in the historic lectionary. We'll be in Ezekiel chapter 34 that has to do with the Lord himself seeking out the lost sheep of Israel, and a great hymn for this coming Sunday, O Little Flock, Fear Not the Foe. We'll talk about all of that and the other propers of this coming Sunday morning in hour two of Issues Etc. Our call-in number, if you'd like to join us with questions or comments, 1-877-623-MYIE, 877-623-6943. 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

0: It took 20 years. 20 years is a long time, right? I don't know. It seems pretty fast to me. 1993, Hawaii started talking about same-sex marriage. By 2013, 20 years later, the Supreme Court is saying, in effect, although a lot of loose ends need to be worked out, in effect, yes, we are going to have same-sex marriage in the United States. Just bring us the right case to this court, and you will watch it happen within the next couple of years. Was it inevitable? Well, you know, Christians can never say that anything is absolutely inevitable. That would be to deny God's providence and his will over things. But in a cultural and political sense, what laid the foundation for a 20-year move from one state talking about same-sex marriage to all 50 states standing on the verge of having same-sex marriage? Culturally, how did that happen? Joining us to talk about, of all things, the moral argument for gay marriage that held sway with both the proponents and the opponents of same-sex marriage, Aaron Wolf. He's associate editor of Chronicles Magazine and author of an article in the latest Chronicles titled Hellbent, Why Gay Marriage Was Inevitable. Aaron, welcome back.
1: Thank you. Thank you. It's good to be back.
0: You say maybe a better question than asking why it happened is asking why it took so long to happen. Why?
1: Yeah, this is an interesting way to look at it, I think, because in a way, what we could say, what was it that stood in the way of gay marriage before this recent sort of deluge between our media and the Supreme Court rulings? And really, I think it boils down to this. If we set aside, obviously, the believing churches in the United States who oppose who are opposed this measure and are increasingly in the minority, as a culture at large, what stood in the way? And I think the answer to that is just feeling or sentiment. Because really, what basis do we have as a people to deny anyone anything? I mean, what do we base as what do we have as a consensus as to what it is that is our standard for right and wrong? Now, I mean, obviously, people appeal to things. They appeal to the law. They appeal to decisions that have been handed down in the past as sort of our common law tradition. But the reality is, and we know this if we pay attention to the way these rulings come about and the way that, you know, network television gets produced, et cetera, is that all of those things that we seem to appeal to as standards can be utterly ignored or redefined or made to read as if meaningless if it's something that we really want. I mean, this is the case with Roe versus Wade and finding all these penumbrae and the like in the Constitution that somehow the founding fathers had in mind guaranteeing abortion rights. You know, when we want something, when we feel like this makes sense as a people, this is generally where we go. So the only thing I think that was holding us back was a move of popular sentiment toward allowing so-called marriage equality. And, of course, we can look at the culture and see how this just hit us, as I said, as a deluge. We had gay marriage all of a sudden all over the television, just ramped up. We had, you know, plot lines and whole television shows, movies, music, everything, talking as if this is just what is normal, marriage equality.
0: Now, you say, and this is something I have never heard anyone else say, and we have talked about same-sex marriage for the last 10 years, last almost 20 years now on issues, et cetera, at various levels of priority, but we've been talking about it for the better part of those two decades. I have yet to hear any person put it the way you did in Chronicles Magazine. You're saying essentially that the moral argument for same-sex marriage, and it was a distinctly moral argument made in favor of it, is something that appealed broadly because it appealed to everyone's desire to have their own pleasures affirmed, or at least tolerated. Explain that.
1: Yes, well, let me give you this background first, because, I mean, in a sense, you have to say this felt, you did say, this felt so sudden, even though it was sort of a legal process of 20 years. And one of the things I mentioned in the article is kind of background, is the idea that Americans tend to think that there are more homosexuals in our country than there actually are. And this is something I cited from an article, I think from The Atlantic, where, you know, someone went out and actually did, Gallup did this great survey, and they broke it down fairly well, that even with, you know, evangelical Christians or conservatives or self-professed liberals, et cetera, and the data was pretty similar, that Americans today think that somewhere between one-fifth and one-quarter of their fellow Americans are homosexuals. And when you combine that with sort of the media assault, then there was I think, a feeling, a general feeling, that this is something that we cannot stand in the way of these people and their equality. The reality is that it's somewhere around 2%, which is fairly stable among cultures in the West and for the last 200 years. So that's kind of a backgrounder. But why is it then that normal Americans who are what they would consider themselves to be heterosexual, why is it that they felt this great need? And the answer is not because they want to be gay married, which we know as Christians know is an impossibility anyway, but it's because there's kind of a deal that we make, I think, morally and mentally, that
0: about 30 seconds here before I break.
1: If you leave me alone, I will leave you alone. This is an argument that feminism has made. It's the reason why feminists in the past have argued that lesbianism is sort of the ultimate expression of feminism, not because lesbianism is something that all feminists want for themselves, but because it is symbolic of an utter denial of any natural order and natural rules. And so if I, as a so-called heterosexual, accept homosexuality and in a public forum, which is what gay marriage really is, then what I'm saying is, now you leave me alone.
0: Aaron Wolf is our guest. We're talking about the moral argument for gay marriage that was made and apparently after 20 years managed to prevail, at least culturally. On this Thursday afternoon, July the 25th, he's associate editor of Chronicles Magazine and author of the article in Chronicles titled Hellbent, Why Gay Marriage Was Inevitable. 1-877-623-6943 is our call-in number on this Thursday afternoon. Our in-studio email address, talkback@issuesetc.org, or send us a tweet at @issuesetc. When we come back, do the most radical of homosexual activists really want gay marriage? Do they really want categories like homosexuality, heterosexuality, either? We'll be right back. 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
5: Steadfast Lutherans, people who believe the law condemns everyone and should be preached to the fullest. 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Traditional Lutheran doctrine and practice deliver every Sunday this law and gospel, that Christ was crucified for us sinners. To all who received him, who believed in his name, the Gospel of John says, he gave the right to become children of God. To see how Steadfast Lutherans preserves this good news for everyone, visit steadfastlutherans.org.
0: Welcome back to Issues, Etc. It's Thursday afternoon, July the 25th. We're talking about the moral argument for gay marriage. Aaron Wolf is our guest of Chronicles Magazine. Aaron, you say that we can watch kind of the wheels or the cogs of this moral argument. And again, we use the term moral here, not in the sense that it's objectively a moral argument, but it's essentially a moral argument based upon a different morality than Christians would accept. But
1: yes,
0: we can watch the cogs of this argument turn in the example of President Obama's, I think I'll use his term, his evolution on this issue. Walk us through that.
1: Yes. Well, I mean, you know, clearly when he was running for office 2008, you know, he did, among other things, the sit down with Rick Warren and in front of a large stage out at Saddleback Community Church, and he was asked about this question of you know, do you support gay marriage? This was an issue when he traveled around. He appeared on the stage of The View, and you know, all these folks asking him, you know, that from the ultra left, why is it that you won't support this? And he knew then that the feeling, the sentiment of the country had not yet turned on this, and it would be political suicide if he were to say, you know what, I agree, we need marriage equality. So instead, he waited until the tide really had largely, I think, turned in his favor, if by ever so slight a majority. And so the way he described it when he sort of came out of the closet in favor of same-sex marriage was in terms of conversations that he and Michelle had with the two daughters, Sasha and Malia. And he says it wouldn't dawn on them that somehow their friends' parents would be treated differently. And so, again, it's framed purely in terms of sentiment and in terms of questions of equality. And so, really, I mean, when you have the kind of ethic or morality that we have, not in our, again, in our conservative churches that take Scripture seriously, but as a people, our bedrock or sort of consensus upon which we interact with one another and with the law is this sense of equality that is rooted in sentiment. And really what I'm driving at in this piece, I don't maybe spell it out as plainly as to use this word materialist, but really our consensus in this country is materialist. That is, we think that what's real and what matters is what you can see and taste and smell, and nothing outside of us, no invisible thing, such as either a natural law or something revealed by a God somewhere, let alone the triune one who lives and reigns, that these other invisible avenues that aren't material can provide us with something that says stop, that says, no, this is right and this is wrong. We reject that ultimately, and really, though we've coasted on fumes, I think, for over a century and a half, at least, because we still have the trappings, and our sentiment is still sort of conformed to what we grew up with, what is sort of passed down from previous generations as what feels right and wrong, and that those feelings had been shaped by something that wasn't materialist. That was, in fact, Christian, Judeo-Christian culture coming out of the Middle Ages. And so when we're left with only a materialist consensus, and so, you know, we Christians, we sort of interact with it, you know, as coming from the outside and saying, well, these are our particular beliefs and they're formed in this way. Then, but everyone else in general starts with a foundation of sentiment. Then really, it's a perfect moral argument, again, from that materialist consensus that, you know, it just feels wrong to deny someone something that everyone else gets to enjoy.
0: You used the term earlier, and it's the term of art that has come to, I think, the coup de grace in the whole debate came in the term marriage equality. Once that term was coined, it was over. It is the perfect term to achieve this end. But I'm wondering, you point out in the article that the kind of the thinkers in the homosexual avant-garde, while they may be interested in equality, marriage is not interesting to them at all, is it?
1: Exactly, because it the marriage part isn't interesting to more radical homosexualist thinkers, and neither is the category homosexual itself. And I want to come back to that, because this is an area where the church, I think, has utterly fallen down as well. But when it comes to gay marriage, yes, these radical activists and or the homosexual thinkers, and I've cited some of them in the article, but there certainly are many more, realize that the very idea of marriage is something that comes to them from the outside. It is marriage is not it's natural, but it does not derive from a materialist source, and I think there's a big difference there. And what happens then is that because the essence of homosexualist thought today is that there cannot be any restraint on anything that I seek as pleasure, then the whole idea of marriage itself is seen as a threat. And so, and you know, this sounds like ivory tower thinking from the outside, but no, this is very much what they write, and I cite some of those in the piece where they talk about how, look, you know, we had us a queer activist movement coming out of the late 60s and certainly the 70s and 80s, where the idea was freedom, that is liberty and freedom from all sexual constraints, and what you want to impose upon us through gay marriage is actually something that comes out of a traditionalist mindset that has been for centuries governed by, you know, white heterosexual males. And so they don't, these activists don't want that. And this is one of the things I wonder aloud in the piece, is that if you have so few in the population who are actually homosexual, or claim to be homosexual, and that of that 2% number, there is not consensus that so-called marriage equality is what they even want, then why did this become so big of a deal? And again, that is where I go to my conclusion that it's a bigger deal for, not for homosexuals so-called, but for people in general who realize that at this very critical moment, this is some kind of constraint that we have no basis for opposing, and for imposing, and that if we do impose it, then that it has its implications not only on them but on me.
0: Talk about the rejection by the kind of the intelligentsia of the homosexual avant-garde, the rejection of any kind of gender categories, period.
1: Yes, this is interesting, because this fellow Jonathan Ned Katz, who is a self-proclaimed gay activist, wrote this book, 1990, called The Invention of Heterosexuality. And when I was looking at this, I found it was so interesting for this reason, that his timeline of what I would call the degeneration of our culture, he would call the evolution of our culture, but it matched up so nicely with my old mentor, Professor Dr. Harold O. J. Brown, and who's passed away now, but he wrote a book called The Sensate Culture. And his timeline in describing the way that we entered what he calls the late moribund phase of a sensate culture, which again is just a materialist culture where everything that matters is what we perceive with our senses and whatever feelings that emerge out of it. The timelines matched up, and so when you had at the turn in around 1900 of this great move from the country to the city, and more urbanites, and more of visible what we would call sexual immorality, coming out at a time when liberal Christianity was on the rise, when there was a lack really of consensus already emerging as to what is the moral, what is the basis for our right and wrong, that it was at this time that people had this kind of sentiment that, ooh, what those people engaged in what used to be called sodomitic acts, that's wrong, that just feels wrong. And so it was out of the medical community that this terminology of heterosexuality and homosexuality emerges. There's a German and there's European versions a few decades before, but it's around that time when it comes to the United States. And so why these terms? Because it was an attempt in this sort of materialistic way through science to explain these people. And of course, since the feeling overall at the time was that this is wrong, well, then it had to be described as deviant behavior. So what we considered status quo, we call heterosexuality. And then what these people who were engaged in something that made us feel squeamish, we called these people homosexuals. And then there was a quest, really, throughout the 20th century to try to come up with an explanation for them. It wasn't until 1974 that the psychiatric community was even willing, and there's a whole story there really that I can't get into, but
0: about 1 minute,
1: fascinating about how the DSM, the Diagnostic Statistical Manual, the psychiatric community fought over whether to allow homosexuality to be called normal behavior. And so again, this happens over the course of the 20th century, where the medical community, because really they're the only ones left who can tell us something objective in a materialist culture. What is it that makes these people act this way? It was a quest to define the homosexual. And of course, that quest still continues on in studies of genetics and epigenetics.
0: With only about 30 seconds before we let you go, Aaron, tell us a little bit about Chronicles Magazine. Only about 30 seconds.
1: Well, we are what some people refer to as the paleo conservatives. We are a vestige of the old right, and so what we try to do is apply conservative political thinking and a general consensus of conservative Christian thinking on matters of culture. And so in this case, what was very unique, I think, about our voice is we had the July issue in which my piece appears was on so-called same-sex marriage, that we were coming out and saying, look, these categories that even churches have accepted, the Catechism of the Catholic Church describes homosexuals. This terminology itself is a concession to the materialist culture, that homosexuals and heterosexuals simply don't exist. What we used to call deviant behavior is what Scripture teaches. And this is something that churches have to be held accountable for and begin to teach again according to Scripture.
0: Folks, you can find out more about Chronicles Magazine at our website, issuesetc.org. Click Listen on Demand. Aaron Wolf is Associate Editor of Chronicles Magazine, author of an article in the latest Chronicles titled Hellbent, Why Gay Marriage Was Inevitable. Aaron, thanks for being our guest.
1: It's great to be back.
0: When we come back, Pastor Ted Giese joins us. We'll do a movie review of the big horror movie for Midsummer, The Conjuring.

0: thanks to the following congregations for standing with us by joining the Issues Etc. 300. Zion Lutheran, Muscoda, Illinois. Redeemer Lutheran, Fort Wayne, Indiana. Grace Lutheran, Auburn, Michigan. Zion Lutheran, Pleasant Plains, Illinois. The Lutheran Church of the Incarnate Word, Rochester Hills, Michigan. Zion Lutheran, Laramie, Wyoming. Redeemer Lutheran, Seymour, Indiana. Zion Lutheran, East Moline, Illinois. And Peace Lutheran, South St. Louis County. 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
3: Jesus Feminist is my freedom song for our church. It is about moving into life post-gender debate labels, into a life of true freedom. So the book is ultimately my gentle but provocative love letter to the church to come outside of tired boxes and divisive labels, to leave behind the exclusive boardroom table of gender limits and who's in and who's out, to stop asking man or woman as a qualification for ministry. I believe that Jesus Feminist urges us all to get on with our Father's business.
0: You might not recognize the voice, but you certainly recognize the book if you've been any place. This is the book that is selling out. You can't find it in bookstores very easily. She gave us the title. Sarah Bessie's the author. The name of the book is Jesus Feminist. She says following Jesus turned her into a feminist. What does that mean, and what is the appeal of her book about, well, what she wants to do, as far as I can tell, is dispense with the debate over male and female in the church and get on with the Father's business. Is that really, has it really taken the church 2,000 years to finally figure out what Jesus wanted women to do in the church? Greetings and welcome to Issues Etc. I'm Todd Wilkin on this Friday afternoon, December the 13th. Thanks for tuning us in. Deaconess Ellie Coro is going to be our guest here in the studio. We're going to be reviewing the book Jesus Feminist by Sarah Bessie for the first hour of the program. After that, Chris Hull joins us. We'll be talking about resisting the devil. Is this how it works? You hear the gospel, you recognize the devil as your enemy, and you spend the rest of your Christian life trying your hardest not to sin, not to succumb to his temptations. Is that how we are to resist the devil or even overcome the devil? We'll answer that question in about an hour here on Issues Etc. And since it's Friday, the end of the week, we're going to play Issues Etc. Soundbite of the Week. Four sound bites that we'll play for you. We've picked them from the last 2 weeks or so of Issues Etc. You listen, then you vote. And we'll be giving away the LPR bundle package. And I have Issues t-shirt and Issues Etc. travel mug, pen, bumper sticker, and notepad. That's what it is. And you have a chance to win it when we play Issues Etc. Soundbite of the Week in the last half hour of Issues Etc. Our call-in number for the next 2 hours, 1-877-623-6943, 877-623-MYIE. 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Ellie, welcome back to Issues Etc.
4: Thanks a lot, Pastor.
0: What is the appeal of this book? Why do you think this is just flying off the shelves with so many, I assume, a lot of female readers?
4: Yeah, I'd assume that she appeals largely to a female audience. She certainly seems to write with women in mind. She comes across as marvelously sweet. As we heard in the introduction, you know, she's talking about a church that's without the conflict that we so often see and many of us get tired of, especially women. And I think that appeals to women when we're talking about just focusing on God without these doctrinal restrictions. That does have a certain base appeal that we see across. We see it a lot in women's Bible studies, even when they don't have this feminist slant.
0: You said that before we came on the air that she reminds you a little bit of Beth Moore. We've talked with you about Beth Moore before, especially with regard to her appeal. What do you mean by that?
4: Well, she is very non-confrontational. It's going to be, she talks a whole lot about love. You know, she describes the basis of her theology is love God, love people. And who can disagree with that? And Beth comes across much the same way. If you criticize Beth Moore or somebody like that, you're going to hear, but she's so wonderful and sweet and nice. Yeah, I'm sure they both are wonderful women. You know, it's not about an emotional appeal, which is what Beth Moore brings, is that emotional appeal.
0: Is there an emotional appeal in Bessie's book, Jesus Feminist? Does she go there sometimes?
4: Oh, she goes there a lot. She goes there really explicitly in the last third of her book is kind of this grand appeal to all the great things that women can do and have done, which is wonderful, but she makes a leap from that into the pastoral office. And it becomes kind of this lecture of, don't you dare say we can't do this because we've done all these other things and how dare you stop us? Even ending with this wonderful kind of commissioning as the last chapter where, you know, you're supposed to imagine her laying hands on you and commissioning you for all the great work that God has in store for you, which again indicates to you that she's writing for women because presumably she wouldn't say this to men who, in her view, have already been given this great commissioning.
0: Who is she? What do we know about her? She kind of came out of no place.
4: Yeah, I don't know a tremendous amount about her. I'll say that flat out. She's Canadian, which is interesting because she's not coming from the American evangelical landscape that we've become so familiar with and familiar with addressing. But so she's coming from kind of a Canadian context too. Which I would suspect brings a different slant to it as well. But, you know, she's a mother. Her husband's a pastor. I believe she's got three children. She talks a great deal in her book about being a mom and child loss and things like that.
0: I didn't catch it in the book, but I haven't read the entire thing.
4: Mm-hmm.
0: She talks about the church. What church is she talking about? Does she tip her hand as to what theological perspective she may be coming from?
4: Well, she grew up in the church. Her parents were, she talks about this at length in the book, her parents were kind of massively, monumentally converted in this big Pentecostal, charismatic kind of way, and were the sorts of parents who, you know, were speaking in tongues and laying on hands and those sorts of things that we could expect. Very word of faith. She says that explicitly. And that's her context that she grew up in, with female pastors. She was surrounded by female pastors. It never occurred to her that that was weird, until she was an adult, and other people suggested that it was strange. And then she, as she kind of through her book, she goes through this progression and she reaches the point where she's basically post any labels, which, is marvelously cliched these days.
0: Mm-hmm.
4: And she makes it a point to say she'll wear any label and no label. She's post pretty much everything. You know, she's post-modern, post-charismatic, post-feminist, post...
0: You name it.
4: You name it, exactly.
0: Is that part of what her basic thrust is? I want to get past all this and that gender and gender, as she calls it, gender inequality is just so passe, the church needs to move on. Is that kind of her general thrust in the book?
4: Exactly. Exactly her general thrust. And we all just need to get along with on the business of loving each other. We're halted from loving each other when we're worrying about who's doing what and which gender is ascribed to which role.
0: Okay. In spite of all that, and we're going to have a lot of critical things to say about the book, Jesus Feminist, did you find yourself agreeing with some of what she said? Does she diagnose some problems correctly, in your opinion?
4: I think she does. I read the first few chapters, and I was actually very encouraged. She says that she makes it a point to use the word feminist in the title of her book to because she knows that it's a big red flag for people, and she wants to make the point that there's a different way to be a feminist. It's not kind of this second, third wave feminism that we've become so accustomed to, that's so secular, that we can look at this within a Christian perspective. And it's like, okay, that's an interesting thought. And she brings up the idea that maybe there isn't one way to be a biblical woman, that maybe biblical womanhood isn't monolithic, that in Scripture we see women doing many different things. That's worth considering, because sometimes in our desire to respond to feminism, we do make these things sound monolithic. We make it sound like there's only one way that we can respond to feminism, and maybe it is a bit more complex than that. I do think that the issues that we're facing do tend to be a little more complex. But then it goes from there into this kind of this theology of liberation and love. And so she describes redemption as liberation, which is helpful, is one facet of it, but it misses a great deal. But she tries to put Jesus in the middle of it, which I got to commend her for. She certainly spends a great deal of time talking about Jesus, which is unusual these days in a
0: especially
4: lot of these popular books.
0: Yeah. Now, she says, her little tagline, it's kind of what sold the book for in a lot of ways, following Jesus turned me into a feminist.
4: Mm-hmm.
0: With about a minute or so before we take our break, having read her book, what does she mean by that?
4: She means that Jesus really, really values women. And this shouldn't be radical to any of us. She shouldn't be saying anything new. We should all know this. Women are following Jesus throughout his ministry. He's Advent season, and as we look forward to his birth, born of a woman, women aren't second-class citizens in Scripture, ever. They're always valued by God. They're created by God and valued as women, not as second-class citizens, which is exactly the witness of Scripture. And so she sees that women are valued by Jesus. They aren't talked down to by Jesus. They aren't treated like they're dumb and they're not going to understand these heavy theological concepts or anything else. They're valued for their gifts and are utilized by Jesus, and she takes that into how she understands feminism.
0: Deaconess Ellie Coro is our guest. She's Missionary Care Coordinator for the Lutheran Church Missouri Synod. We're reviewing the book, Jesus Feminist, by Sarah Bessie, in this first hour of Issues, Etc., live this Friday afternoon, the 13th of December. Our call-in number, I know you got questions or comments. You've seen the book, or you've seen someone in your church carrying around the book. A lot of churches are probably using this book as a basis for women's study groups. 1-877-623-MYIE, 877-623-6943, or talk back at issuesetc.org. I'm Todd Wilkin. This is Issues Etc. We'll be right back.

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1: Ah, the sounds of rich liturgy and historic Christian worship. 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
1: You control your own destiny. 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But can I give you some good news today? You are uncontainable.
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5: 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An I Have Issues t-shirt, an Issues Etc. travel mug, pen, bumper sticker, and notepad in the last half hour of Issues Etc. We're reviewing the book Jesus Feminist by Sarah Bessie. Deaconess Ellie Coro is our guest, missionary care coordinator for the Lutheran Church Missouri Synod. A question that we were bouncing around here off mic was, does she do what so many feminists have done in kind of arguing for feminism against Paul? That is, Jesus loved women, affirmed them, came with this radical view of women that was overturning everything. Paul put the brakes on that and kind of injected his own Jewish misogyny right back into the theology and ruined everything for 2,000 years until the feminists came along.
6: She actually doesn't, and this is where she actually critiques that view a little bit and essentially, in a nutshell, says that Paul was operating in a culture that was largely misogynistic, and he had to give the church kind of rules to operate so that it would survive, so that the Roman culture wouldn't look at it and say, oh, wow, look what they're allowing the women to do, and we need to shut them down on the basis of they're letting their women run all over the place. So she sees Paul in, you know, 1 Corinthians and 1 Timothy drawing those boundaries so that so they look respectable to the pagan world around them. So she really tries to give Paul credit in her own way, but she sees those as throwaway verses. She sees that as for a particular time in a particular culture that we don't live in anymore.
5: So in other words, Paul is essentially saying, "Look, guys, we got to do this for now because the culture just doesn't get what Jesus was all about with regard to women. So let's play nice with the culture. 2,000 years from now, they'll know better."
6: Exactly. We will be wise enough to know that this is what Paul really meant when he said this. We'll move along. You know, we'll be ready for women in all areas when culture's released from, you know, these bonds of sexism and misogyny.
5: I want to come back to those verses a little bit later, but what does she do with what is kind of, I guess we could say kind of the standard response to feminism in Christian circles today, which is to talk about, for lack of a better word, complementarity, that is a created order where God has made male and female not to be unequal or to be superior and inferior, but to be complementary to one another. What does she make of that particular argument?
6: Well, she talks much more in terms of mutual submission. She just talks a whole lot about her marriage with her husband and the dynamic there. And she would say that they are both in submission to Jesus. And it's not that one is the leader. There are times when she's leading the marriage. There are other times when he's leading the marriage. And it's kind of whatever works when. Neither of them would ever say that the woman is secondary to the guy. Not that that's the argument of complementarians, but she would see it in those terms. She describes complementarianism as a soft patriarchy. She says that quite explicitly. So she would see it as a more subtle form of sexism, And so she

0: She doesn't get into this a whole lot in terms of male and female together, because she's mostly talking about women. She doesn't spend a whole lot of time talking about men in relation to women.
1: Do you think that's a weakness? Because that's kind of how the Bible approaches the whole subject, isn't it?
0: It is. It is. I saw recently in preparing for this, looking at her blog, she had a piece where she had an article where she came right out and said, "Oh, well, we love men too. It's not just all about the women." But in fairness to her, she's written a book about women for women. So maybe she would say, well, a lot of ink has already been spilled on the role of men. She does say a little bit in her book about how there's been this sort of new revival of men rediscovering their manhood and, being men of the house and everything else. And she kind of laments that. So perhaps she has chosen not to approach that because it's been approached.
1: Does she attempt to account for, and I really think, my opinion is, I think feminism has to account for this when it argues for the ordination of women. At the very least, just in a historical sense, does she attempt to account for why the church almost uniformly, from the time of the apostles up until the 20th century, didn't even consider the possibility of women serving in the role of pastor or in the office of pastor? They just said, that's not what was delivered to us. That's not what we're going to do. Does she account for that somehow?
0: She, quite frankly, likens it to slavery. She spends a lot of time talking about how the Bible talks about slavery. Paul tells us how to treat our slaves and tells slaves how to obey their masters. And because, again, that was a culture that had slavery. And these arguments were used, of course, in our own history in favor of slavery. But other Christians came along, were enlightened enough to understand that slavery was anti-Christian, and so much of the abolitionist movement was, in fact, a Christian movement. So she draws this parallel to slavery and the role of women in the church that is kind of a progressive sense of, learning the truth of what God intended all along. She talks a great deal about that following Jesus is walking in God's dream for humanity, is the phrase that she uses repeatedly. And so,
1: what does that mean?
0: you would ask, wouldn't you? I'm not exactly sure. It's very clear that she has an idea of the way that we're all supposed to live together, which is very, peace and love, and no conflict. And that's God's dream for humanity. And whatever gets to that end is good and acceptable. So if you deny somebody a quote unquote right, you are violating God's dream for humanity, because God's dream is that we would all be equal, which is, I think, one of the profound weaknesses of the entire argument. Is she bases it all on equality, and takes the world's perspective of equality and tries to marry that into what's going on in the scriptures and what's going on in the church.
1: The terms that we talked about when we first opened our conversation, I want to see if I can get her definition on a couple of these. When she says post-Christian, what does she mean by that? How do you take that?
0: I would take it that she means that she's post-labels, post-doctrine. She's, probably going to say she's all about following Jesus, and that being a Christian is just, she talks about that the only way that she can really live her life, and I'll probably get the phrase wrong, but it was sitting on her haunches with at the Lord's feet with her face staring up at his, and that's the only way that she can live. So she's not poring over theology books trying to determine the right way to approach this. She's staring at whatever in her mind is the quote-unquote face of Jesus.
1: So, I mean, not to put too fine a point on it, but this sounds a little mystical to me.
0: Sure, sure. She doesn't... I do have to say she doesn't get terribly mystical. Mm-hmm. Apart from the, you know, dreaming God's dream for humanity, some of her phraseology is a little odd. She's not suggesting mystical practices. In fact, she goes out of her way to say, you know, I know what's worked for me, and I'm not even going to tell you what's worked for me because that's my story. You need to find your own way through your own wilderness, because for her, her wilderness was living in Texas and being in churches that wouldn't allow women to serve wherever they wanted to serve. So she describes that she had a great awakening in the midst of that, but doesn't go into detail about what it was. I don't suspect it came from studying the scriptures really closely.
1: She uses another term with a minute or so before we take our break, post-gender debate. Mm-hmm. As far as you can tell from the book, what do you think she means by that, post-gender debate?
0: Well, the phrase, I think she would think in terms of interchangeable gender. We're not distinct because of our gender. It's odd in the context of the book because, of course, she has a lot to say about the offerings of women. So it seems like she gives you one thing with one hand and takes it back with the other hand. There's a profound contradiction there.
1: So to say we're past gender, but let me tell you about mine.
0: Yeah, or let me tell you about women and the history of women and how great women are, which is true. But don't tell me we're past gender, but women are wonderful. You can't have it both ways. Either women are wonderful because we're different and we have something to offer distinctly as women, or we're post-gender. If we're all the same, then can we really say that women are distinct and have these particular gifts if men have them too?
1: Does she come out and try and have it both ways? Does mm-hmm. she say, let's get past the whole idea of gender and gender differences, but look how distinct and beautiful and unique the role of women is? That's Does she try to have it both ways?
0: That's exactly what she does. Exactly what she does.
1: Deaconess Ellie Coro is our guest. We're reviewing the book Jesus Feminist by Sarah Bessie on this Friday afternoon, December the 13th. When we come back, another half hour with her. I got more questions. And we will come back to those verses in Timothy and Corinthians where, you know, Paul kind of just simply, he isn't simply describing the way things are among the Corinthians. He's talking about the way things ought to be among the Corinthians. And it sounds harsh. But sooner or later, you got to deal with Paul saying, I do not permit a woman to teach or exercise authority, and that whole issue of silence. How does Sarah Bessie deal with it? We'll talk about that on the other side of the break. And then, is this a very kind of soft, mushy form of liberation theology? We'll be right back.

0: I like to think of the deaconess vocation as driven by two things, the love of Christ and the needs of our neighbor.
1: Issues Etc. regular guest Dr. James Buescher, Director of Deaconess Studies at Concordia Theological Seminary, Fort Wayne, Indiana, on the vocation of deaconess.
0: First, the deaconess is moved by the love of Christ, who came not to be served, but to serve. 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Deaconesses help the church to become a true family that manifests the love of Christ in our love for one another, and especially for those in need.
1: For more information on the Deaconess Studies program at Concordia Theological Seminary, Fort Wayne, Indiana, visit ctsfw.edu or call Concordia Theological Seminary at 1-800-481-2155, 800-481-2155.
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5: The book shares my spiritual journey growing up in a post-Christian community and a post-gender debate home. In the book, I do engage critically with scripture and church practices that are often used against full equality, and share how following Jesus is actually what made a feminist out of me.
1: That's Sarah Bessie talking about her popular book, Jesus Feminist. We're reviewing that book here on Issues Etc. I'm Todd Wilkin. Ellie Coro's our guest. Let's go to the phones and talk with Herman, who listens in Illinois. Hi, Herman.
6: Thank you for taking my call. Yes, in reviewing this book, do you see that she comes to either prove or celebrate homosexual relations? And does she seem to be setting a love for Jesus above the written word of Scripture?
1: Good questions, Herman. Thank you very much for listening in Illinois. Does she address the issue of homosexuality?
7: She actually doesn't address the issue of homosexuality at all. I don't want to put words in her mouth. I don't want to guess where she is at and that. She claims throughout the book to take scripture very seriously. And she may have not addressed it because she doesn't want to alienate a certain audience, but I don't know that.
1: The other question was, does she elevate a love for Jesus the written word?
7: she doesn't discard the written word. I think we need to be a little careful, I think, in how we sort of handle these new breed of feminists, and that it's easy to just say, well, you know, they're liberals, they don't take the Bible seriously. which to a certain extent, of course, is true. But you see her grappling with these texts and trying to take scripture seriously and trying to talk to other women who are also grappling with these texts. So she doesn't dismiss the written word, but she's charismatic and she's very open about that. And I think that probably has more to do with her charismatic tendencies than it has to do with her feminist tendencies, if that makes sense.
1: So it's not old mainline liberalism, the wooden arguments aimed at scripture to kind of dismantle scripture. She's like, it's all good, but we know better now.
7: Yes. Kind of a thing. Yes. You know, the Holy Spirit's given us this revelation, and we're at a point socially where we can move on because we've been given the freedom to do that, and this is what God has been waiting for.
1: Is this a what I said before the break, kind of a soft, mushy liberation theology? If so, how?
7: I think it is. She talks about redemption not from in terms of, you know, being delivered from this body of death, being delivered from sin. She talks about redemption in terms of social freedom, which is sort of a softer liberation theology. It certainly isn't as radical, but it starts to read like being liberated from your gender. That's if you follow feminist liberation theology to its logical conclusion, that's where it's going to take you. That's the irony of the whole thing, is it's going to liberate you from being a woman, even though being a woman is supposedly this wonderful thing. So it ends up kind of moving in circles and absorbing its own argument. But so she doesn't talk very, she talks very little about Jesus in terms of Savior. She talks a great deal about Jesus in terms of, or Savior from sin. She talks about Jesus in terms of Savior from social constructs.
1: Does she use the word sin? Is sin part of the vocabulary here?
7: Sin is part of the vocabulary, but it's not personal. It's a system. It's what systems have done to us to restrict us. So she'll talk about sin in terms of women living in poverty, and she'll talk about sin in terms of you know, slavery in other countries and the rates of women that are sold into slavery versus the rates of men that are little boys that are sold into slavery. You know, she talks about those discrepancies between men and women across the globe, and she'll talk about those in terms of sin and how these people have been sinned against. But she talks very little in terms of our own bondage to sin and our own need to be redeemed from our sin.
1: What does she have to say, if anything, about marriage? How would you summarize it?
7: She talks about her own marriage. She doesn't talk a lot about marriage in terms of other people's marriage and what other people should be doing. She's very careful to walk that line where she's not going to say, this is what you should do. She talks about her marriage to her husband in terms of mutual submission, mutual love, them walking together with both their eyes fixed on Jesus, caring for and supporting one another. And so she sees it very much in terms of a partnership would see, she sees submission as then the concept of submission, whether you're talking about within the church or within marriage, as soft patriarchy. So she's going to reject that out of hand and says that Paul didn't mean that for all time.
1: So when Paul says things like the husband is the head of the wife as Christ is the head of the church, which to me sounds pretty immutable.
7: Mm-hmm.
1: Christ would have to stop being head of the church for the husband to stop being head of the wife. How does she deal with that kind of concept at all, the issue of headship?
7: She does, and you know, as I said previously, it's in terms of a particular social context that existed 2,000 years ago, but that doesn't exist anymore. I mean, bear in mind, she does the same thing with 1 Timothy 2, and Paul grounds that in the order of creation. I mean, that sounds pretty immutable to me as well. he doesn't just leave it hanging out there as kind of an outlier. And I think she would see these statements as outliers. And this is really the fundamental difference, is do we see these statements of Paul connected throughout all of Scripture? I mean, is Paul representing a view and articulating a view that we see from creation to Revelation? Is that woven throughout Scripture because it's woven throughout creation? Or is he expressing singular views at one, you know, at these singular moments in time? And are they just anomalies on the theological landscape? A lot of these people would see them as anomalies. And this is the fundamental difference. I'm not sure it's quite as simple as who takes scripture seriously and who doesn't. I think there's a real exegetical difference and there's a real practical difference.
1: So when we find her saying something like we can't read letters written to specific people in a specific context and then apply them broad brush to the whole of humanity or the church, that seems to be the principle she wants to operate mm-hmm. with. She's essentially saying those things belong in Corinth in the first century. They don't belong here among us in the 21st century.
7: Exactly. Exactly. And it's an ahistorical view, too. Again, bear in mind that she she'll even say this, she comes from a tradition that doesn't have any history. So she's not coming at this from how has the church looked at this for 2,000 years, which a lot of us have the benefit of, you know, we don't have to step into this new. We have the wisdom of the fathers who've gone before us who have looked at this, and this has been an issue. It's not like women are a new thing, and it's not like women wanting to serve in the church is a new thing. But she's coming at it fresh. And is trying to reconcile her feelings about what her giftedness is and the giftedness of the women she sees around her with what Paul says. So, I mean, I have to give her credit that instead of just rejecting Paul out of hand, as we've seen, she does actually try to engage the texts.
1: How much of this is a theology? And we hear so much more of this nowadays, especially with the emergence and the emergent movement. It's found its way very deeply into American evangelicalism, this kind of a subjective way of doing all theology and thinking, which is theological conclusions are really about my personal journey. And I'm going to tell you my truth, a very postmodern kind of a thing, and then you use it the best you can, but this is about the journey that I've been on and the conclusions I've been able to draw. How much of that is at work here?
7: There's some of that at work. I mean, she does say in the book that we have to use Jesus as our lens through which to read scripture, which is encouraging. She doesn't say that she's using her personal experience as her lens, but part of her personal experience and her journey was being in conservative evangelical circles in America. Bear in mind, she's Canadian and she came to America and saw these conservative evangelicals who took the Bible very seriously but weren't concerned with mercy in the community. They weren't concerned with the poverty that they saw. They weren't concerned with these other things. And of course, Jesus is very clear on these things. So in her view, there was this disconnect between these people who, quote unquote, took the Bible very seriously, who wouldn't allow women to teach because they were taking the Bible very seriously, but also did nothing to care for their neighbor. And so she was trying to deal with that disconnect in her view, taking the Bible more seriously and saying, yes, we need to care for our neighbor. And whoever is given the gifts to do that needs to do that. Because she's going to see love as the center of it all. And that's the point of it all, is love. These are the points where, you know, to describe where she was in the wilderness in her own journey was when she felt disconnected from the love of the community and the love of God because she didn't have the love of the community. So for her, it's about community and love. Is that?
1: Deaconess Ellie Coro is our guest. We're talking about the book Jesus Feminist by Sarah Bessie. It's Friday afternoon, December the 13th. 10 more minutes with her on the other side of the break. When we come back, we're going to talk about, we kind of got into it a little bit when we were talking about this soft liberation theology, but what she makes of the gospel. What is the gospel for the author of the book, Jesus Feminist, Sarah Bessie? I'm Todd Wilkin. This is Issues, Etc.

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3: Do you long for a church where the gospel of the sinner's free justification is front and center, and yet where a robust sacramental life is confessed and lived? 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Do you long for a church that rejoices in the sacred scriptures as the sole basis for the church's teaching and proclamation, and yet values and listens to the witness of the ancient fathers and councils? Do you long for a church that confesses a divinely instituted office of the holy ministry for the giving of the Lord's gifts to his people, and yet values and lifts high the priesthood of all believers? Do you long for a church that has ancient roots and yet contemporary significance, that is, at the same time Catholic, Orthodox, Evangelical, and Protestant? Welcome to the Lutheran Church. We're what you've been looking for. 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
4: Welcome back to Issues, Etc. I'm Todd Wilkin, reviewing the book Jesus Feminist with Deaconess Ellie Coro. Speaking of books, the Issues, Etc. book of the month for December is a timely one. It is a very in-depth. I will warn you, it's a great book, and it's the kind of thing you need on your shelf if you are deeply concerned, and you should be deeply concerned about the matters of history when it comes to the incarnation, the birth, the life, the death, and the resurrection of Jesus Christ. It's timely for Christmas. It's called When Was Jesus Really Born? A very careful study of the calendars, of the dates, and of the history of the dating of Jesus' birth. It comes from Concordia Publishing House. 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It comes from Concordia Publishing House. 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Deaconess Ellie Coro is our guest. Let's go to Cheryl in Indianapolis and see what she has to say. Hi, Cheryl.
5: Hi. I was listening to what you were saying about the author's definition of sin. And it sounds like her definition of sin is not based on Scripture, but rather on personal experience, because in Psalm 51, we read, against you, you only have I sinned. Behold, I was brought forth in iniquity, and in sin did my mother conceive me. Our sin, we sin against God. And if you don't sin against God, then you don't need Jesus' sacrifice, you don't need God's mercy, and you don't need Jesus as the founder and perfecter of your faith. And you don't need to love as Christ loved the church. And your definition of love is not the one in John 4, verse 10. This is love, not that we love God, but that he loved us and sent his son as the propitiation for our sins.
4: Cheryl, thank you very much. Thanks for listening in Indianapolis. What do you think, Ellie?
6: Well, I think Cheryl raises a really good point. And, you know, we get into a little bit of a challenge when we begin to describe the Christian life, you know, in phrase it in terms of love exclusively. First of all, because it's usually not married to the definition that Cheryl just brought to us, but also, you know, love is the fulfillment of the law, and love isn't sitting around singing kumbaya. I mean, it's serious, hard business, and it's law. You know, when we're talking about service to our neighbor and care for our neighbor, you know, that's hard vocation stuff where You know, we are sinned against. We sin against each other. We sin against God, and we need forgiveness. And of course, there isn't a lot of talk about forgiveness in terms of personal sin. It's as I said, it's much more this systematic sin.
4: So you said she messes up the gospel. What is the gospel for Sarah Bessie?
6: Well, the gospel for, and I'm not gonna say that she doesn't get the gospel. I don't see it articulated in this book. I don't know if it's one of those cases where she has assumed the gospel, which is something we're seeing a lot in contemporary Christianity, is that we can move past the gospel into this, you know, into the harder, heavier stuff of Christianity. But the gospel for her is love God, love neighbor. And so...
4: Sounds like the law to me, Ellie.
6: Exactly. Exactly. And this is the point I was making rather clumsily a few minutes ago. And, you know, it's interesting to me because it's, as I recall, exactly the definition of the gospel that Catherine Jefferts Schori gave on this show. So she's going to be very preoccupied with God's love, usually not in terms of the cross, usually in terms of, you know, kind of moments of feeling warm and close to God. But it's usually not in the muddy, hard stuff of being forgiven.
4: You said a phrase she likes to use is, and I think you quoted it before, something like moving forward into God's dream.
6: Yes.
4: And off mic, we were talking about this, and I agree with you completely. You don't know what that means.
6: No.
4: What do you think she's trying to say by saying moving forward into God's dream?
6: My best stab at it is kind of a post-millennial idea that we're moving into an idealized culture where everybody's equal, everybody's free, there are no boundaries, certainly not gender boundaries, there aren't boundaries of income, race, there's no inequality, you know, perhaps kind of an over-realized sense of Galatians 3:28 sort of idea, where nobody's slave, nobody's free, we're all just, you know, there's no boundaries. So, yeah.
4: Okay. You mentioned before that the book ends with this commissioning. I think it's even called the commissioning.
6: Yeah, it is, yeah.
4: And it's this I send you stuff. Mm. She to me, this is, I wasn't terribly worried about much of what I read in the book, but reading the last part of the book, I always read the last part of every book mm-hmm. I get, because it usually is where the kind of the rubber hits the road. Bordered on blasphemous, as far as I'm concerned. Speaking where Christ hasn't spoken and kind of saying, look, now, I'm going to be the one to tell you. Mm-hmm. I'm going to be the one to authorize you. I'm going to be the one to send you.
6: Yeah. And, I'm usually not somebody, I read a fair amount of this stuff because I have this feeling that we need to know what these women are saying, what the conversation is out there, so that we can better respond to it. It troubles me that how accepted a lot of you know, how accepted women's ordination is, and so I've taken to reading a lot of the feminist stuff to try and familiarize myself with these arguments. And, you know, you'll come across people that'll say things that it's like, oh, that makes me cringe. Exactly. I had the exact same thought. In fact, when I read the book a second time, I skipped the last chapter because I just, and she goes, the irony of ironies is she goes from this message of tolerance and love and I'm not going to put any restrictions on you. And, everything else to this last chapter, it's like you feel like she's verbally reaching out and grabbing you and saying, you will do this. You are. And of course, as a woman reading this, you're not in any position of authority to say that to me. You're not in any position to state God's word to me and what I should be doing. You don't get to declare to me that I am somehow less of a woman because I choose not to be free to step in a pulpit.
4: Well, there's a phrase that you said, women are people too. It's part of the subtitle of the book.
6: Yeah.
4: And you say there's kind of an implied accusation there, isn't there?
6: Yes, it's the subtitle, as I called it, is the radical notion that women are people too. And she draws, I think with that, draws this dichotomy that if you think women are people, you're a feminist. And if you're not a feminist, the reverse side of that is you must not think women are people. It's very accusatory, particularly when her first chapter is, hey, you know, let's put down our weapons. Let's stop arguing. Let's stop yelling at each other, which I found very inviting because I think we do need to stop yelling at each other, if nothing else, so that we can be more effective. But then ending with, you know, I'm going to commission you to, you know, go out and be a feminist for Jesus, and saying, well, if you don't agree with me, you must not think women are people.
4: Finally, what would you say to someone, especially particularly a female listener who's read Jesus Feminist and is drawn to Bessie's teachings? What would you say with about a minute here?
6: We have we've been created as women, and this is what troubles me is we've taken a lot away from women. With this, when we try to say that women and men are the same, we lose these wonderful gifts of womanhood that she talks about and she wants to implore a great deal. And, you know, it's a wonderful thing that we have been created as women. And, you know, being a woman for women is part of our humanity. That's part of how God has made us. And we have an entire, you know, we have 66 books of the Bible that give us wonderful pictures of women serving in their vocations, variety of vocations, happily doing so because they know that they've been gifted to serve in the ways that God would have them serve and are comfortable in that. We don't get to then say to them, in effect, although Sarah doesn't come out and say this, you know, it would have been really wonderful if you'd been a pastor. Because if you'd been a pastor, imagine how much more you could have accomplished. You know, I kind of dare somebody to say that to Deborah.
4: Yeah.
6: Or, you know, any of the women throughout history. And we have 2,000 years of church history where we've never had to have the conversation like we've had to have recently because we have, you know, 2,000 years of women, you know, serving within the church quite happily, never aspiring to the pastoral office. And I'm not sure why feminists like Sarah think that they get to claim these women who never felt the need to cross those kind of lines, who are happy being women.
4: Deaconess Ellie Coro is Missionary Care Coordinator for the Lutheran Church of Missouri Synod. Ellie, thank you very much for being our guest.
6: Thank you.
4: Folks, help us equip the priesthood of all believers by making a year-end tax-deductible gift to Issues, etc. You can make a secure online contribution at issuesetc.org or donate by check. 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With about, well, 3 weeks left in the year, we're currently $44,000 short of making our budget. So thanks for listening, and thanks for thinking of us at the end of 2013. When we come back in hour two of Issues, Etc., first, we'll be talking about resisting the devil. Pastor Christopher Hull will be our guest. He's authored an article in the latest Around the Word Journal titled Preaching the Devil Out. And then, in the last half hour, we'll play Issues, Etc., Soundbite of the Week. I'm Todd Wilkin. Hour two of Issues, Etc. in 5 minutes.
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4: Welcome back to Issues Etc. I'm Todd Wilkin. Christian worship involves people and pastor. It also involves musicians. It involves sometimes an organist or other kinds of musicians. We could say kind of in the old parlance, choir masters, or what do they call them now? Ministers of music. How does the pastor work together with the church musician so that what is finally communicated is God's word, what is served is God's people through that word? And it sounds, on paper, it sounds like it would be a marriage made in heaven. It isn't always, but maybe if we explore what a musician should expect of their faithful pastor and what a pastor should expect of their faithful musician, we get a better idea about pastors, church musicians, and their relationship. Joining us to do that on this Monday afternoon, Dr. Carl Schalk. He's Distinguished Professor of Music Emeritus at Concordia University, Chicago, and he's author of more than 80 hymn tunes and carols and the booklet, The Pastor and the Church Musician. Dr. Schalk, welcome back to Issues Etc.
8: Nice to be with you.
4: You quote from A.R. Kretzmann, and you say, if we, that is pastors and church musicians, are to rise to the heights of a constant doxology, we must rise together. Why is that important to you?
8: Well, I think what he's pointing out is that the pastor and church musician are really, they need to work together as a team. Somewhere along the way, he also points out, he uses this quotation, that he said the gospel should sound with equal clarity from the pulpit and from the choir loft. And in so doing, he really puts those two on a par. And to say that music is a vehicle, first of all, for the proclamation of the good news of the gospel, and that when that is occurring, and we're talking both about texts and music, when that is occurring, then it's possible for the pastor who then preaches on those same subjects to rise together in joint doxology of proclamation and praise. So that he's pointing out, I think, that they both share a common task.
4: The Lutheran tradition of both music and worship offers us some excellent examples. I'm thinking here of the church musician par excellence, J.S. Bach, but it offers us many examples of pastor and musician working hand in hand. Talk about some of that, if you would.
8: Well, yes, from the very first. The person who is usually attributed the title of the first cantor of the Lutheran Church was Johann Walter, who was a friend of Martin Luther and his co-worker. They put out, published a joint collection of 8 hymns, the first little collection that was published under the fledgling Lutheran auspices. And Walther later, he was a cantor. He was a cantor and teacher in the school at Torgau, which was the first congregation building built as a Lutheran church once the Reformation had begun. And he was a friend of Luther. Luther sent his son John to go to that school, so specifically, he said, so he can have a good education in music in addition to all the other subjects. So you have many examples of that. You have Johann Krieger and Paul Gerhardt, and then Johann Abeling with Paul Gerhardt after Johann Krieger had died. And you can trace that right through that cantor and pastor connection in many parishes right down to the present day, and it's a wonderful tradition, and it upholds the point that they are both about the same thing, the proclamation of the good news.
4: Now, as you look at the current landscape of worship generally, but pastor and church musician together, what do you think the most common misconception that one has for the other, pastor for musician, musician for pastor? What do you think the most common misconception is there?
8: Well, over the years, I've spoken to many conferences and groups of church musicians, and one of their common complaints is that their pastor doesn't understand what they're doing or what they're about. And then I have to remind them that for every group like that, there's a group of pastors meeting somewhere complaining about their church musician who doesn't seem to know what he's about. And so I think you're going to probably always find that to some degree. And I think one of the ways you overcome that is by having pastors and church musicians sit down together and discuss and come to agreement on what are the really the basic presuppositions of music in the Lutheran tradition. And that's basically what that pamphlet is about that I had written, because very often in our culture today, when you have churches served by organists or choir directors who come from other traditions, because and they serve in a Lutheran church because they happen to be available or something like that, they often come with different understandings or sometimes misconceptions as to what music is all about in worship. And to sit down and say, here are three or four things that the Lutheran tradition presupposes. And let's then move forward on the basis of those. And we can talk about those if you'd like, because that's, I think that's crucial. No matter what the training of the church musician is, that the pastor and the church musician are pretty much on the same page. They can always disagree about some of the particulars, but if they understand and agree that on the basic thrusts of what music and worship is all about, then I think you're in a very positive kind of situation.
4: No, I want to get into those particulars, but first you say that these are things that the pastor ought to treasure in a church musician, that a church musician ought to treasure in a pastor. Why do you choose that language?
8: Well, because if a pastor has a church musician who really understands what music in the Lutheran tradition is about, that is a unique treasure, and it's someone to be treasured and supported and upheld in the same way that that the reverse would be true. And I think oftentimes we don't treasure our church musicians in quite the way that they did when they understand what the Lutheran tradition is about, and then begin to work toward always a fuller expression of that, because no congregation that I'm aware of ever has the full realization of that tradition, but it's always working toward a fuller realization of that tradition in actual practice. And so I think to call them a treasure is a good and a valuable thing.
4: You begin by saying that a church musician should treasure in a pastor the fact that the pastor understands that the church, as you say, before anything else, is a worshiping community. What do you mean by that?
8: Well, the act of the worshiping community is the central thrust. It's in a sense the glowing center of the congregation's activity, out of which flow all the other things that a congregation is and ought to be about, whether that is mission, education, stewardship, all the various programs of the church flow out of an understanding of worship as the central activity, so that worship is not simply a means to enabling other programs to occur, but the programs flow out of an understanding of worship as something which we do in a sense for itself, but which has many aspects which spill over into every aspect of our life and through all the life of the church and through its congregations.
4: You also talk about valuing the fact that a pastor sees the church as consciously a part of the Western Catholic tradition. How would you describe that to someone who says, I don't understand what Western Catholic tradition is?
8: Well, this is what Luther inherited, of course, and I think part of the confusion in some places is that Luther is somehow seen as some kind of radical reformer. In certain way, you could say that, but really, he is a very conservative reformer in the sense that he was always in favor of conserving from the past what he had received as a gift from the church which he inherited, and that he retained that as a gift of God only to be changed or altered when it was contrary to Scripture or to the word of the good news of the gospel. Luther did not wipe the slate clean in terms of worship practices and so on, as some of the other reformers did. Some reformers said, we're going to wipe the slate clean and start from scratch. It in fact, is impossible for anybody to really do that. So Luther conserved most, if not most all of the things that he received. And it's interesting to me that if you look at what the symbolical books of the Lutheran Church have to say about worship, and the sacraments particularly, you will see many things there that are referred to in a very positive light, that many Lutherans might say, whoa, that's a little, I didn't think that. And it has to do with this conserving the tradition and then building upon it and handing it on to the next generation. But that's what he was. And so I think we need to know what our roots are. The Danish philosopher Soren Kierkegaard said, we understand our life backwards, but we live it forwards. So meaning that unless we know where we came from, how do we know where we're going? And we need to know where we're going and what our tradition is, not a tradition to be kept in a closet or in a curio shelf as a kind of a historic artifact that we drag out on occasion and look at it, but as a living, vital element in the worship life of a congregation today. Someone, and I don't know who, coined the phrase that music is the living voice of the gospel. And that's worth thinking about, just that little phrase, because it is, and it's built upon the foundation of what we have received as a gift from our forebears, and then we hand it on to the traditio, refers to the act of handing on, first receiving and then handing on to the next generation. And I think that's often missing, that dimension.
4: Dr. Carl Schalk is our guest. We're talking about pastors and church musicians on this Monday afternoon, August the 25th. He's Distinguished Professor of Music Emeritus at Concordia University Chicago, author of more than 80 hymn tunes and carols, and the booklet, The Pastor and the Church Musician. More with him right after this.

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0: Thanks to the following congregations for standing with us by joining the Issues Etc. 300. Christ Lutheran, Jackson, Mississippi. Prince of Peace Lutheran, San Diego, California. Trinity Lutheran, Tryon, North Carolina. Our Redeemer Lutheran, Dallas, Texas. Calvary Lutheran, Yuma, Arizona. St. Paul Lutheran, Milford Center, Ohio. Peace Lutheran, Chehalis, Washington. Christ Lutheran, Noblesville, Indiana. Our Redeemer Lutheran, Lexington, Kentucky. And St. James Lutheran, Baltimore, Maryland. 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

0: That's the James Chorale singing the hymn, All You Works of the Lord, from the album Sing Ye Choirs Exultant, the music of Carl Schalk, playing right now at our 24/7 sacred music station, Lutheran Public Radio. 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We're talking about pastors and church musicians. Dr. Carl Schalk is our guest. Dr. Schalk, you say that something that Lutheran pastors ought to treasure in a church musician is a musician who understands that music in Lutheran worship finds its most comfortable home. I like the way you put that. Its most comfortable home in the liturgy. Explain that, if you would.
1: Well, the liturgy as Luther inherited it, and as he

0: prayer during Holy Communion, the Eucharistic prayer, and as he received it. But other than that, he retained basically what he had received, which was a round of services in which the Mass or the Holy Communion was celebrated every Sunday. There was a morning and an evening service in congregations every day of the week. There were appointed lessons. There was the church here, and all these structures, of course, were developed over centuries, and you could argue, well, they were man-made. Yes, they were, but Luther affirms them as being structures which are uniquely suited toward helping people in the pews understand what they are celebrating, that is that great narrative story of salvation. Johann Walter, who I referred to before in the program, he said that the purpose of music is to help keep fresh in the congregation's memory that great story of salvation. And that's what the liturgy does. When you look at when the Lutheran Church fell into its poorest periods from the point of view of worship, it's when they abandoned that historic liturgy, when they abandoned the appointed lessons and settled everything which in the service was just all pointed in one direction, which was to the sermon. And everything else fell by the wayside, and we're still in a period of recovery from the last century and into this century, recovering that tradition. But it's the structures that help us to celebrate with a richness and a depth that just making something up new from week to week doesn't allow us to do.
1: What should church musicians know about the texts that they use in their music? You talk about it being clear gospel, easily understandable. Why is all that so important?
0: Well, that's what music is all about. Now, what is the text of a particular motet or an anthem might be depends, of course, on the season of the church year, the festival being celebrated, or the Sunday of the church year, and those are variables. But the text has to contribute to that great narrative story. And very often what happens is that some of the music that I hear occasionally is music which has like religious words, or it sounds religious, but the story is not there, or no significant portion of the story. It would be like if you go to the doctor's office and he talks about how much he loves to be a doctor, but never gets around to telling you what's wrong with you and prescribing a course of treatment. Now, there is music that does that, and one hymn which everybody would probably immediately recognize, which talks about how much we love to tell the story, but that hymn never ever gets around to telling the story. And that's why I think that's a weakness of that text. And you can find texts from history, from the Reformation, from the present day, that do tell that story in various ways and in different modes of writing, of words, and in compositions. But that story, or some significant portion of that story, which is appropriate for the particular festival or Sunday, is always there. That's why the Psalms are always important. Let me just say this yet. If you'd ask the question, what is the first song in the Bible where we actually have the words? The song is after the Exodus, when it says, Miriam and all the women went out with their timbrels and sang this song to the Lord. And what were the words? The horse and his rider he has thrown into the sea. You say, well, what is that all about? Well, what it's about is the story at that point of how God had acted to save his people. And that's what the gospel is, that whole narrative story of how God acts to save his people. And that's where music needs to plug in with appropriate texts at appropriate times.
1: You say that the church musician is the servant of the worshiping congregation, and the faithful and effective church musician can best serve by avoiding two extremes. I've seen them both, Dr. Schalk. The one extreme being arrogantly attempting to teach worshipers what is good music, even if it kills them, or, on the other end of the extreme, meekly submitting poor standards of worship because that's what the congregation is used to. Why are those two dangers to the church musician and the congregation?
0: Well, the ideal

0: would be a person who knows where he wants to lead the congregation, and then over a period of time, not in 2 weeks, not in 2 months, maybe in 5 years or 10 years, leads the congregation into an ever deeper and richer appreciation of, for example, some of the great hymnody, which is in all of our hymnals, which is often overlooked in the favor of hymns which are shallower in theology, hymnody light, or as a friend of mine calls them, hymns for the easily inspired, which kind of trip lightly over some of the subject matters. Whereas what is ultimately nourishing is not hymns light, but hymns which draw us into the depth and richness of what they have to offer. And that's one of the characteristics, I think, of a good musician.
1: Where is the balance between what you have termed a living musical tradition and a church that simply, as one of our frequent guests here, Pastor Will Wheaton, says often to past generations, be quiet, we don't want to listen to you anymore, and opts not for the living musical tradition, but simply to follow the wandering star of pop culture? Where is the balance there?
0: Well, I think there's a misconception. For example, one misconception, for example, is that that young people cannot relate to the tradition. My experience has been just the opposite in a variety of venues, not only in congregational life, but in such a thing as Lutheran summer music, in which young Lutherans come together for a month of intensive study in music, and they do evening prayer every night, the same thing, night after night. And when they are called upon to evaluate their experience, they say, what was the thing that impressed you most? They said, it's doing evening prayer every night. And they grew into that and could sing it eventually from memory. But I think we underestimate young people. We don't challenge them. We say, well, this is what they hear on the radio or see on television, and so that's what they like. And I can give you any number of examples of church musicians who have young people just thirsting for more music of a solid nature, and giving them that experience in the congregation. It has to be a living thing in the congregation, and not just putting your finger to the wind and saying, "Well, what's current this year?" And then, well, let's do some of that. And that includes, then, on the part of the church musician, of course, a wide knowledge of what is available, and then properly selecting things for the forces he has available, but always leading them to a greater musical and deeper religious experience of what they are doing. And at the heart and center of that is, I think, the song of the church, which is rooted in its hymnody, and leading congregations to come to value and treasure hymns that they thought they would never like, and patiently and winsomely doing it.
1: So often the term orthodoxy is, sometimes it's maligned as being overly wooden, but you say that orthodoxy is best understood, first of all, meaning right praise. Explain that.
0: Well, a doxa is the Greek word for praise, and so orthodoxy means right praise. That to be orthodox is to praise rightly, and this is one of the things. The word praise has been bandied about these days. You have, let's say, praise bands, praise choirs, praise this group and that. If you look at what Luther says, he talks about praising God, and he says, how does one do that? He says, the way you praise God is by proclaiming the good news of the gospel. And when you proclaim the good news of the gospel, that is the way God is rightly praised. And I think many of the songs which are sung under that banner are songs which are theology light, to put it mildly, and or just religious words. The good news of the gospel is not the golden rule. It's not do unto others what you would have them do unto you. It's not just any good news, but it is the good news. It is a specific story, the story of God who sends his son into the world for the salvation, for its salvation. And that whole narrative, that is the only, ultimately, the only nourishing word there is. And that's where we have to help people to understand that in a way that is nourishing and enjoyable and winsome, and it is being done in many places.
1: So finally, with only about 30 seconds, it sounds like what you're saying is a praise chorus or a praise band that does not serve the proclamation of that specific gospel in Jesus Christ may be misnamed, may not be praise at all.
0: I think Luther would probably agree to something like that, yes. Yes, I think that's probably right. It may be that the word has been taken over and used in a way that Luther certainly wouldn't recognize. He certainly wouldn't recognize right praise as words which do something, anything other than refer you to that narrative of salvation.
1: Dr. Carl Schalk is Distinguished Professor of Music Emeritus at Concordia University, Chicago, author of more than 80 hymn tunes and carols, and of the booklet, The Pastor and the Church Musician. 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Dr. Schalk, thank you very much for being our guest.
0: It's great to be with you.
1: When we come back, we're going to spend some time with Wesley Smith. He has written recently a rather alarming piece, a short alarming piece, about a new form of abortion advocacy. Some of us who've been talking about this for decades now have seen it on the horizon, and here it is. Now, a form of abortion advocacy that doesn't need the term choice, doesn't even want the term choice. So pro-choice goes out the door, and something takes its place. What is it? We'll answer that question with Wesley Smith, the Discovery Institute, on the other side of the break. We'll be with him into hour two of Issues, etc. And then Pastor Tom Baker will join us to teach a Sunday school lesson on the River of Life in Revelation chapter 22.

0: Hi, this is Pastor Clayton from Zion Lutheran Church of Muscoota, Illinois, a proud supporter of Issues Etc. Zion is a congregation firmly grounded in God's grace given in the Word and Sacraments, where we treasure the timeless beauty of the liturgy. 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Zion is located at 101 South Railway Street in Muscoota, Illinois, and we would love to share God's gifts of grace with you. For more information, please visit our website at zionmuscoota.com.
1: Steadfast Lutherans, people who believe the traditional Lutheran preaching, liturgy, and hymnody continue to deliver Christ crucified for sinners today. The Reformation attempted to return the Church's focus on what we do for God back to a focus on what God does for us, that Christ died for our sins in accordance with the Scriptures. Some things never change. The gospel is still under attack from inside and outside the Church. To see how Lutheran doctrine and practice preserve the gospel, visit steadfastlutherans.org.
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3: Their actions were byproducts of God's redeeming love that was theirs in the crucified and risen life of Jesus Christ. 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
5: Yeah, the new gender order speaks to a kind of queered manhood and queered womanhood. And really, it all kind of blends down into one androgynous gender smoothie.
6: The majority of women who are post-abortive say that they would have kept their child had they had the emotional and financial resources to do so. So we need to speak to her, and we need to support her.
7: It's really become a cacophony of bizarreness within evangelicalism in the NAR as they try to out-Jewish each other in kind of resurrecting and trying to smuggle in to Christianity practices that are Jewish.
8: See, the Creator has established an order, and it's our job to honor it. So the pastor stands in the stead of the head. The head is male. This is not because we're anti-woman. It's because we're pro-Christ.
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10: Whether it is gender, race, class, your ethnic heritage, whatever it is, critical theory has been and is being used to divide us and to essentially isolate all of us. And it's very, very good at doing that. Why? Greetings and welcome to Issues Etc. on this Monday afternoon, October the 9th. I'm Todd Wilkin. Thanks for tuning us in. We're going to be talking about critical theory, gender, race, and class with Dr. Neil Shenvey, author of the new book, Critical Dilemma. Then in hour two, we'll play an interview. Then in hour two, we'll replay an interview with Pastor Will Whedon of The Word of the Lord Endures Forever on Praying the Psalms. Dr. Neil Shenvey is a married father of four children. He has a bachelor's degree in chemistry from Princeton and a PhD in theoretical chemistry from UC Berkeley. He's Challenge 3 teacher with Classical Conversations and co-author of the new book, Critical Dilemma, The Rise of Critical Theories and Social Justice Ideology, Implications for the Church and Society. Dr. Shenvey, welcome.
11: Hi, Todd. Thank you so much.
10: Many Christians look at our woke cultural situation as just kind of an incoherent collapse of Western civilization. How do you respond to that?
11: I'd say they have to really understand the deep ideological roots that lie behind and in back of all the woke stuff we see in culture. It's actually not incoherent. It's part of a deeply coherent and comprehensive worldview.
10: What about those who say it's mere political sparring?
11: here again, I think they're missing that there's something behind all of the political sparring. Certainly, it's a fight between, say, progressives and conservatives, between Republicans and Democrats. But behind that political infighting is actually a set of ideas that's captured large segments of our culture, including academia. It's been around for decades.
10: What is contemporary critical theory?
11: So critical theory traces its roots back to Karl Marx and the Frankfurt School in the 1920s and 30s in Germany. So they coined the term critical theory. But since then, critical theory has taken off and spawned entire disciplines like postcolonial studies, critical race theory, queer theory, critical pedagogy, intersectional feminism. And so what you see today, critical theory is an umbrella category that encompasses various critical social theories. And we give the term contemporary critical theory as a label to describe a set of four important ideas that undergird all of these critical social theories and then also show up in these expressions of wokeness we see in our culture.
10: What are those four ideas?
11: So the first one is the social binary. This is the idea that society is divided into oppressor groups and oppressed groups along lines of race, class, gender, sexuality, physical ability, age, religion, nationality. So the social binary says everybody can be categorized either in an oppressor group, that's whites, men, heterosexuals, Christians, the able-bodied, or they're at a part of an oppressed group. Those are people of color, women, LGBTQ people, the disabled, and so on and so forth, non-Christians. So everybody falls into one of those two categories, or maybe multiple categories. So you can be intersectionally oppressed if you're, say, Black lesbian, or you can be intersectionally privileged if you're, say, a straight white male. So that's the first idea. The second big idea is called hegemonic power. So again, big phrase, but what does hegemonic power refer to? It refers to the way that the ruling class, whether it's whites or men or heterosexuals or Christians, impose their values and their norms and their rules on culture to justify their own privilege and power. So according to critical theory today, say men would oppose their values and culture, and that's called the patriarchy, and that affirms the value of men at the expense of women. Or white people would express their values through white supremacy, and it would valorize whites at the expense of people of color. So that's how people are oppressed, not only through cruel and unjust treatment or through tyranny, but even more fundamentally through these ideas and norms that have become so widespread in our culture, they're taken for granted. So we don't see the white supremacy, we don't see patriarchy, we don't see heterosexism. We just see quote-unquote normal, everyday reality. So we're all blinded to these hegemonic powers and these systems. So then how do you escape that? The third idea is lived experience. So we escape the tyranny of hegemonic power, of these oppressive norms and values, through our lived experience as a person of color or as a woman or as an LGBTQ person. If you're part of an oppressed group, you can learn to see through these values and realize they're just arbitrary expressions of white power, of male privilege. And so you can achieve what's called a critical consciousness or a liberatory consciousness. And colloquially, you get woke. You wake up to reality. And then that gives you authority to speak your truth about social injustice, about racism, sexism, heterosexism, transphobia, in a way that gives you inherent authority. Finally, the idea of social justice says that we should be working to tear down systems and structures that perpetuate the social binary. So we're aiming for a state of diversity, equity, and inclusion, where all people are equal and where all people have access to power and resources and where all groups share power. There's no one oppressive hegemonic discourse. So those are the four ideas at the heart of all these different movements, at the heart of critical race theory, queer theory, intersectional feminism, and all those different ideas.
10: What is the appeal of contemporary critical theory?
11: Yeah, so a lot of people, especially conservatives, look out at the culture and they say, this looks crazy. Everyone's at each other's throats. The cancel culture is out of control. Everyone's racist. Everyone's sexist. Everyone feels like they're being oppressed. How can that be palatable? Why do people get sucked into the woke movement? There are many answers. One, critical theory appeals to our good and natural, and I even say God-ordained, sense to protect the vulnerable. We do rightly want to protect those who are powerless. They can't help themselves. The Bible actually commands that as a good thing. But critical theory really preys upon that impulse and perverts it and makes us think that, one, that people who are not actually oppressed can claim to be oppressed and therefore deserve our protection. And number two, people that actually are innocent of oppressing other people are seen because of their social location, because of their race, class, or gender, to be oppressors. So it captures a proper impulse, a biblical impulse to protect the vulnerable, and yet twists it in a very dangerous way. Another reason I'd say is actually spiritual. This is probably the main reason. Ever since the Garden of Eden, Adam and Eve have been trying to hide our shame. As human beings, we're all tainted by sin. We've all been stained. We all feel feelings of guilt. And ever since Adam and Eve, we've been trying to cover those feelings with fig leaves. And critical theory today provides a very efficient way of covering up our nakedness. Because if we retweet the right tweets, if we vote for the right political parties, if we go to the right rallies, we put the right hashtags on our tweets, then we can know that we're righteous. Then we can feel good about ourselves. We're on the right side of history. We're not like those people, the bigots, the murderers, the thieves, the 1%. So it sets up this very Manichaean dichotomy between the forces of light and the forces of darkness, where the forces of light are the progressives, the people who are woke, and the forces of darkness are the oppressors, those who are still blinded by their privilege. So it gives you a purpose. You feel like you're doing something, you have meaning, you have a set of values, and more than anything, you feel like you're better than others. Now, of course, we know as Christians, one, that's a deeply human impulse. We all feel that way, the need to be clothed, to be safe, to be good, to be righteous. So we don't scoff at that impulse. We say, hey, friend, you're missing the real cleansing that only Jesus can provide. And you're actually looking for the righteousness that is from God by faith. You're trying to make it for yourself, and that's deadly.
10: Why focus on the church and then society secondarily?
11: Well, my co-author Pat and I are primarily concerned about the inroads that critical theory is making in the church. We're Christians. So Christians are called to be salt and light to the society. Now, of course, we do care about what happens in our society. We live in the culture like everyone else. We live in the United States. We are concerned about having good, just laws. We care about how our children are being educated, what they're being exposed to. We care about all of that. And yet, our primary call as Christians is to be a holy people. We don't expect non-Christians to be a holy, special people because they have to first come to Christ. But for those of us who have trusted in Christ, we want to make sure that we're thinking properly and biblically about all these issues. And that starts with recognizing first, then challenging these deeply poisonous ideas that are brought in by critical theory.
10: What are the various branches of contemporary critical theory, and where do we see them manifest today?
11: So if you look at those four core ideas, you can understand those four big assumptions: social binary, hegemonic power, lived experience, and social justice. Take those four ideas in the broad critical tradition, and if you apply them to race, you get roughly critical race theory. If you apply them to gender and sexuality, you get queer theory. If you apply them to teaching and education, you get critical pedagogy. If you apply them to imperialism and colonialism, you get colonial studies. So if you understand those four big ideas, you can see how they're applied in these various sub-disciplines of the critical tradition. Now, the two biggest disciplines that are influencing our culture today at large are critical race theory and queer theory. So it's those four ideas applied to race, and then those four ideas applied to gender and sexuality. So those are the ways that we see those ideas expressed, but it should be emphasized that all of these sub-disciplines, whether it's post-colonial studies, a critical pedagogy, feminism, they're all interrelated. And over the last three or four decades, they've cross-pollinated. So the ideas of, say, critical race theory show up today also in queer theory. And queer theory's ideas show up in critical race theory. And critical pedagogy employs all these ideas from critical race theory and queer theory to teach young people. So you can't really seal them off in separate boxes. They interpenetrate. And actually, if you read the literature, we have examples showing you that if you read a text on critical race theory, it will explicitly bring in gender, sexuality. It'll cite queer theorists. If you read a queer theory text, it'll cite critical race theorists and say, hey, these are basically cousins. They're all under the same umbrella. But I think if you look at the culture at large, you definitely see two predominant critical theories, which are critical race theory and queer theory.
10: So where did this come from? Where did contemporary critical theory come from? You mentioned the Frankfurt School.
11: Yeah. So if you go back really far, you can say, can you go back to Hegel? Can you go back even farther? Maybe. But pretty much Karl Marx is recognized as the first, quote unquote, true critical theorist. not because of his ideas about economics and money, but because of his ideas about power. So Marx was trying to understand how power operates to create winners and losers, to create oppressors and the oppressed. And he was striving to achieve liberation for the working classes, for the proletariat. So critical theory began formally with the Frankfurt School. And they were Marxists, that's true, but they were trying to apply Marx's ideas more broadly than just to economics and class. They wanted to apply those ideas to things like the culture industry and mass media. So they were both an amendment to and a response to a critique of Marxism, classical Marxism. And then that was years ago. But throughout the critical tradition, you see this emphasis on understanding how power works to create oppressors and the oppressed, to stratify society, to create the rich and the poor, to create groups with power, without power. And all they've done is they've applied that same framework to different axes of identity, race, class, gender, sexuality, and so forth. And you can trace the literature. It goes back. We're not talking about a singular stream, a tightly defined tradition. We're talking about a sort of like a river that they're all flowing into out of the headwaters of Marxism, but into today. And like I said, they cross-pollinate. You'll have queer theorists citing critical race theorists. You'll have critical pedagogy employing the methods of critical race theory. So I think people make a mistake of just saying, oh, it's just all Marxism. And actually, one of the interesting points is that I talked about how the Frankfurt School, it was an extension of and an amendment to Marxism. One of the things Marx thought was that the base produced the superstructure. The base was all of the economic arrangements, who controlled the means of production, who owned the factories, basically, that all of those economic facts produced culture. They produced religion. They produced morality. So if you wanted to change society's morality or religion or culture, you had to change the base. So all the other stuff was just a sort of a byproduct, or largely a byproduct of the economic arrangements. Well, critical theory in the 30s flipped that on its head and said, actually, no, the superstructure of ideas and culture, it can also influence the base. It can influence who has resources. And then I'd argue today it's almost completely inverted. So a lot of the idealist strand of, say, critical race theory would say that what's primarily important are the ideas. Those ideas are what then determine who has money in society and privilege. So when you just blithely say it's all just Marxism, a critical theorist could respond, actually, it's the opposite of classical Marxism. They've turned those ideas on their head. I think it's a little hair splitting, but the bottom line is that it's not as easy to say, oh, it all just goes back to Marx.
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14: The Gospels report Jesus saying some rather shocking things. For instance, in Luke 14, he tells his disciples, "If anyone comes to me and does not hate his own father and mother and wife and children and brothers and sisters, yes, and even his own life, he cannot be my disciple." How can Jesus say such things? 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Do you have questions about them? Well, we answer many of these in the October issue of the Lutheran Witness. 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The Lutheran Witness, interpreting the world from a Lutheran perspective.
10: Dr. Neil Shenvey is our guest. We're talking critical theory, gender, race, and class. I'm Todd Wilkin. This is Issues Etc. Dr. Shenvey, how did we get these categories like white privilege and intersectionality?
11: So those two terms, technically white privilege was coined by Peggy McIntosh, who's a feminist scholar, in 1989. So it's not technically coming from critical race theory, although it's obviously been folded in to critical race theory. Intersectionality is a term coined by Kimberly Crenshaw, who's a critical race theorist, writing papers in 1989, 1990. But where they come from, I think we do have to look back a little bit at the origins of critical race theory. So the civil rights movement was a response to America's sordid history of racism and slavery. There was slavery in this country for 2.5 centuries, maybe 3.5 centuries, you go back far enough, followed by the Black Codes and Jim Crow. So you have, you know, roughly 2 to 3.5 centuries of legitimate oppression of Blacks, mainly, and other people of color. So the civil rights movement, thank God, did actually correct a lot of those true injustices and sought to get rid of racially unjust laws. And that was wonderful. We should praise God for that. But there was still progress to be made, obviously, socially. And what critical race theory did in the 80s and 90s was they actually questioned the very premises on which the civil rights movement was based. So critical race theorists are not aiming for a colorblind country. They're not aiming for a meritocracy. They're not aiming for procedural justice. They want to question the very roots of the Enlightenment order, as they call it, the roots of liberalism, even the roots of rights discourse. So critical race theorists would question the reality of civil rights, which is sort of the fundamental premise of the civil rights movement. So basically, critical race theory arose out of a challenge to the fundamental premises of the civil rights movement. They want to challenge racism, they would say, but they also want to challenge this liberal order that undergirded so much racial progress that we actually made. And so that's how you get to ideas like white privilege, which says that actually whites have this unearned advantage in all social situations that comes from this power, this invisible power structure that they don't see. And we can only really see it through appealing to the lived experience of people of color who are marginalized. Or intersectionality would say that people are not just their race or just their gender, that both race and gender contribute to create a very complex identity and experience. So a Black woman is not merely the same as a Black man plus a white woman. She's something entirely different. So Kimberly Crenshaw will write very clearly that, say, you cannot consider race or gender in isolation. You have to consider race and gender together, not only race and gender, but also sexuality and class status and physical ability. This is how you get this framework that spans all possible identity markers.
10: How do these ideas apply in queer theory?
11: So queer theory roughly began in the early 90s. It's hard to say exactly when. Probably the most important queer theorist was Judith Butler. He's still alive today. And queer theory, it is the heir of numerous other movements before it, of feminism, of the gay rights movement in the 60s and 70s. And you could argue it does also trace its roots to these critical traditions like postmodernism, so from the 60s and 70s, people like Foucault and Derrida. So those three broad traditions came together to produce queer theory. The fundamental idea behind queer theory is dismantling all gender and sexual norms. So they would believe that the gender binary, say, the idea that there are male and a female, that idea itself is oppressive, and it's a social construct. There is no male and female biologically, metaphysically. They're certainly not God-ordained categories. They want to show that those categories were created by human beings, and specifically that those categories are oppressive. They force gender nonconforming people to fall into this very rigid and arbitrary gender binary. And they want to dismantle that. Sexuality, too. They would say that heterosexism is a system that perpetuates the privilege of straight people, that we should be free to pursue any kind of sexuality we feel like at the moment. But it's, broadly speaking, a deconstruction of all norms surrounding gender and sexuality, and more deeply, a deconstruction of all norms. So one of the very troubling aspects of queer theory that we highlight in our book is that queer theorists today will be very open about the ongoing discussion of age within queer theory. So they will say things like the question of whether they call it intergenerational sex, we would call it pedophilia. Whether that is ethical is an open question that's hotly discussed within queer theory, and many queer theorists will be advocating for the abolition of age of consent laws because they want to give children, minors, even little children, sexual freedom. They want to liberate them from this arbitrary construction that they are somehow sexless and innocent, when actually children should have the right to choose for themselves if they have sexual partners at any age. And again, that there are, of course, even queer theorists and LGBTQ people who think that's appalling that they exist. And yet the debate does exist. And we quote many queer theorists who would say, no, this is also another norm that has to be dismantled.
10: What insights from critical social theory are actually legitimate?
11: Yes, you hear all the things I said about, say, critical race theory and queer theory, and you think, how on the earth could you talk about the positive insights? That's appalling. And I understand that, absolutely. I mean, we argue in throughout the book that these ideas are fundamentally false, poisonous, and radically unbiblical. So don't get us wrong, we are against them. But we have to ask, why are they attracted to so many people? And part of that is because they get at certain elements of truth, and the poison is intermingled with truth, and that makes it all the more toxic. So it's important for us, if we're critiquing these ideas, to also be able to explain to people what they get right and makes them attractive and also all the more dangerous. So for example, simple example is critical race theory rightly states that race is a social construct. That's correct. The Bible says, you know, there's one race, the human race. From one man, God created all men. So we would, as Christians, say absolutely. The categories of black, white, Asian, these are socially constructed. And if you go to other countries, they don't have a category for Asian, or, well, I'll go to Brazil, right? Everyone there is brown. They have their own buckets they put people into, granted, but they don't have the same buckets as us. Well, that shows you that race is a social construct. And there are other ways you can argue for that. Of course, ancestry, you know, some people's ancestors came from Africa, some came from Ireland, some came from Yugoslavia. Sure, but those buckets of putting all, say, all Indians and all Chinese people and all Japanese people, all Indonesians, they're all just Asian to Americans. Well, that's silly. It's not reflective of their culture, of their history, of their ancestry. So we can recognize that critical race theory is right when it says that race is something that we have constructed, and it largely came out of like the 17th and 18th centuries as scientists tried to understand how people can fit into this racial hierarchy they created. So critical race theory is correct in that regard. Another example, queer theory. You think queer theory sounds so awful. Well, queer theorists will rightly highlight the existence of intersex people. This is very, very rare conditions where babies are born that don't fit neatly into externally into categories of male or female. So they're born with, the doctors can't really tell whether they are male or female by external appearance. So they have to do blood tests, basically. So there are about 1 in 2,000 births. They have to call in a specialist to determine whether this baby is male or female. Now, queer theorists are right that those people exist, and it's a real thing. It's rare, but it exists. Now, they try to take that truth and twist it to make it support all these crazy queer theories and say that, therefore, gender is completely arbitrary. It's totally fluid, which is false. But as Christians, we can say, no, we have to actually be thoughtful enough to say our argument is that biological sex produces gender. Gender is the category we fit into, say, and then sex is the reality of who we are as male or female, XXYY, XY chromosomes, our secondary sex characteristics like facial hair. So biology produces these categories, or these categories, male and female, are rooted in biological realities. Now, what does intersex do? Intersex conditions are people that don't really fit into those biological categories. So of course, then the social categories that they're in are also unclear. If the biology is unclear, the social category is unclear. It does not prove that queer theory is correct. But I think we can be thoughtful and say, well, what does it mean then to live in a fallen world in which intersex conditions do actually exist? So again, it's something that you can point out. We should think of those things as Christians, not just leave it all to queer theorists to expostulate and speculate about these ideas.
10: On the other side of the break, what are the basic cultural and social insights of evangelical theology? Dr. Neil Shenby is our guest, author of the book, Critical Dilemma. We're talking critical theory.
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10: Issues Etc. guest, Dr. Arthur Just.
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10: Concordia Theological Seminary, Fort Wayne, Indiana, ctsfw.edu. Dr. Neil Shenby is our guest. He's co-author of the new book, Critical Dilemma, The Rise of Critical Theories and Social Justice Ideology, Implications for the Church and Society. We're talking critical theory. Dr. Shenby, what are the basic cultural and social insights of biblical theology?
11: So, you know, we have a whole chapter 8 on the evangelical worldview. And so we just go through, I think, 8 or 9 core ideas within broadly evangelical thought. You'd start with creation, say that God created the universe. God is holy and good and just, and we are made in his image. All human beings are. Then the second big idea would be the fall. We have all fallen. Adam and Eve fell into sin with the whole human race, and all of us rebelled against this holy God and therefore stand condemned. A third idea would be then that God is working to redeem people throughout history, that God has chosen Israel, say, to be his people, and to bring a knowledge of who he is into the world. There are ideas like that God is a lawgiver, and so the law is not arbitrary. Even human laws, like murder laws, aren't just free-floating and arbitrary. They're rooted in God's commands, thou shalt not murder. So we don't have to view law as just this construct of straight white males who try to protect their privilege. No, law ought to be rooted in God's commands to humanity. So we go through like 8 or 9 of these core ideas, and then we apply them. We say, well, how does that apply then to something like a cultural issue like abortion? We'd say, well, if you recognize that God's our creator, every human being is made in God's image, and there has value and dignity. And if you recognize that one of God's first commands, and if one of the first commands broken was thou shalt not murder, that that's a central ethical premise that human life has value, we shouldn't murder, well, then you have to be pro-life. You have to be deeply opposed to abortion. And that people want to say it's a political issue. Well, no, it's a theological issue. And so we just get, and the other, I think we go through opposition to abortion and also a Christian view of marriage and sexuality, as it's deeply related to who we are as human beings who are made in God's image. And God has, as a lawgiver, given us rules for how we are to express our sexuality within marriage. So I think those are the two cultural hot button issues that we touch on. And yet we're pointing out that these are not just arbitrary culture war values. They're actually deeply rooted in Christian theology and have been around for 2,000 years. So we try to bring that out to we're mindful of non-Christians who will read this book, because we wanted to give people, both Christian and non-Christian, introduction to these ideas of critical theory. But for non-Christians, we wanted to also say, hey, let's take a pause and make sure you are on the same page with regard to what Christianity actually teaches.
10: So how does contemporary critical theory conflict, basically, with Christianity?
11: I mean, at the most basic level, contemporary critical theory is functioning as a worldview. That means is it's a comprehensive, coherent answer to the big questions of life, like who am I? What's my main problem in life? What's the solution to that problem? How do I interpret my own experiences? Where do I find truth? What is truth? Those are all big questions. And like any other worldview, critical theory answers those questions. And so right off the bat, you can't have two worldviews. They're going to be competing in terms of where you give your allegiance, where you spend your time and your resources, and your talents and your money. And what we're seeing is that as people embrace the core ideas of contemporary critical theory, they have to release and let go of their Christian worldview. They're not compatible. You can't serve two masters. A second major problem is that critical theory tends to see all values and norms as the products of straight white men, or the products of the ruling class that are designed to justify their power. But Christianity says, no, fundamentally, some norms and values come from God. Not all. I mean, some norms are evil. Some expectations and cultural values are wrong and must be corrected to be coherent with God's law. But there are some set of laws and rules that God's given us that are not merely human creations. Another major problem is contemporary critical theory's view of sexuality and gender. So critical theorists today do not see race, class, gender, and sexuality as separable topics. These are them as quote-unquote interlocking systems of oppression. So you cannot apply critical race theory to race alone. You can't. You must apply it to gender, to sexuality, to physical ability, to class. So right off the bat, if you're embracing the ideas of, say, critical race theory, they will tell you flat out, you must also be opposed to homophobia and transphobia. You must be pro-gay marriage. These are non-negotiable if you're really going to be an anti-racist. So then it's just three off the top of my head, these fundamental conflicts between critical theory and Christianity.
10: So the various manifestations of contemporary critical theory play upon an idea of collective guilt. What is that, and is it biblical?
11: So one of the ways we've seen critical theory, or critical race theory more particularly, show up in the church is in discussions of collective ancestral guilt. And you'll see this in popular books like Be the Bridge, where there'll be some almost offhanded comments about how whites are somehow guilty for the sins of white people in the past, slavery, Jim Crow, various expressions of racial hatred, and that because of that, they need to repent, lament these facts, these historical facts, and then be in a posture of constant deference towards people of color. And until that happens, until whites are willing to own those sins and repent of them and confess and seek to rectify them, there can be no real reconciliation or racial unity in the church. And we have a whole chapter devoted to showing why that is biblically not true. The fundamental question is, can the sins of people's ancestors be imputed to them so they need to repent for those sins? And the answer in the Bible is for many reasons, no. In Ezekiel 18, it says explicitly that you will not count a son guilty for the sins of his father, nor will you count a son innocent for the righteousness of his father. It doesn't transmit from father to son, much less from great-great-great-great-grandfather to great-great-great-grandchild, much less from some random white stranger living somewhere else that I'm not even related to some white person today. So that whole idea, it will deeply undermine righteous efforts within the church for racial unity. We ought to love one another across lines of race and ethnicity, absolutely. But if you keep insisting that, well, you can't really be reconciled to your brother and sister in Christ until they repent for things they didn't do, that's a terrible, terrible approach to church. It's just false. The Bible says we were reconciled once for all through the blood of Christ, and now we are all together, all of us, we are brought together under the blood of Christ as brothers and sisters in the family of God. And of course, if I sin against someone today, then I have to repent and they have to forgive me. But no one's held accountable for the sins that were committed by someone else 100 years ago. It's not how God's moral law works. And we have a whole chapter arguing for that.
10: You spoke earlier about queer theory. What is queer theory already doing in the Christian church?
11: So you see in many places a growing acceptance of homosexuality and even transgenderism. The evangelical church, I think, is really wrestling right now with how to stay faithful to God's commands and statements in Scripture and his revealed truth, and also to love our neighbors. And I think some people say, well, to really love your neighbor, you have to accept their identity, their sexuality, their felt gender identity. And what I would say is no, to really love anyone, our love has to be rooted in truth. So, for example, some men and women, young men and women, are anorexic. They truly believe that they are overweight, they need to lose weight, even though they're literally starving themselves to death. Now, you might say, well, that's their self-identity. Should we just love them and affirm them in their anorexia? And the answer is absolutely not. In fact, it would be deeply unloving to affirm their own lie about themselves, their delusion. We want to say we love you because we love you. I'm not going to call you fatty. I'm not going to tell you to lose weight. I'm going to say, how can I help you to see that you are valuable, you are loved, and that you need to turn from this identity which is killing you? That's true love. And I'm not saying then that we can therefore scream at people and yell at people and obviously externally hate them. I'm saying we should express our love by telling them the truth and calling them to repentance and faith in Christ. And there's no dichotomy between doing that and loving your neighbor. That is loving your neighbor.
10: On the other side of the break, what other ideas have the potential to devastate the Christian congregation when it comes to critical theory? Dr. Neil Shenvey is our guest. I'm Todd Wilkin. This is Issues Etc. 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It's voiced by the book's author, Pastor Todd Peppercorn, and includes an introduction voiced by Pastor Matt Harrison, president of the Lutheran Church Missouri Synod. 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
19: 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Blessed be the Lord my rock, who trains my hands for war and my fingers for battle. 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We need courageous pastors to bring the gospel and sacraments to those protecting our nation, along with wise counsel and the peace found only in Christ Jesus. 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
20: 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And a life of service is a life well lived.
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10: Welcome back to Issues Etc. I'm Todd Wilkin. Dr. Neil Shenvey is our guest. We're talking critical theory. Dr. Shenvey, what other ideas of critical theories have at least the potential to devastate the Christian congregation?
11: I mean, there's so many. One slogan that has been used before is whiteness is wickedness. Whiteness is wickedness. And now critical theory would redefine the word whiteness to mean something like white supremacy, white power. So they would use the word whiteness to encapsulate all the ways in which whites supposedly oppress people of color. And what I would say is that's not what the word whiteness means colloquially. They've redefined that word in a way that's at best confusing and at worst equivocal, because they'll say whiteness is wickedness and therefore whites participate in whiteness and therefore they need to repent of their whiteness. Which, when you think about that, now they're equivocating because on the one hand they'll say we just mean this power structure that's oppressive and even people of color can be white adjacent and people of color can participate in whiteness. They'll say that. On the other hand, they'll turn to actual people with white skin, light colored skin, and say, you, because of your skin color, need to repent of your, say, white privilege or whatever. So that's a very, very toxic, abusive language. And it's a very terrible approach to racial unity, again, within the church. Obviously, another example would be the idea that sin is oppression. So I would affirm as a Christian that oppression, defined biblically, is sin. Cruelly abusing someone, being a tyrant, that's oppression. Well, that's sin. Of course it is. But it doesn't follow that therefore sin is oppression, meaning that all sin is a kind of oppression. I hear that it sounds very obvious and true to people in a progressive era, and yet not all sin is oppression. For example, idolatry is a sin. Sexual immorality is a sin. Worshipping other gods is a sin, but those sins aren't oppressing anyone. They're not cruelly treating people. In fact, our society will love to say, well, those sins aren't even sins. Those are fine things. But we have recognized as Christians that sin can't be reduced to oppression. In fact, sin is primarily vertical. Sin is breaking God's law, not simply being unkind to other people. We've had to flip that priority in saying the worst sins are committed against other people. And, you know, committing sin against God's not a really big deal. It was Jesus said the first commandment is love the Lord your God with

0: we will naturally, if we're in our right minds, love our neighbor. But we can't invert that order.
1: How is every Christian being pulled along by these cultural forces, whether or not they know it?
0: I mean, we live in culture, right? We consume culture. I mean, even the most ascetic person living in the desert has some contact with other people, hopefully. But most of us have everyday jobs. We have friends. We go to the grocery store. We watch TV or movies. We listen to music. And all of those things are just immersed in a particular worldview. And unless we're listening to a very great Christian station, which plays nothing but old school hymns, we're going to be unconsciously imbibing the assumptions of the culture. And increasingly, those assumptions are rooted in critical theory. By the way, I say this too, it's possible that you live in a deeply red county, a very conservative county, and you have a plethora, all the people around you are evangelical Christians and all the radio stations and are Christian stations. So it's possible that you're being pulled along also by the current of your culture, and your culture just happens to be more heavily influenced by Christianity. That's possible. But the point is, you can't escape that. All of us are being tugged along. And to the extent that we participate in a mainstream American culture, the kind of things you see on network television, the kind of movies you see at the theater, then we're being pulled along by critical theory and its assumptions. And we have to resist that.
1: What advice would you offer to Christians who are firmly anti-woke?
0: So if you're firmly anti-woke, first, good. You should be. But secondly, I'd say be sensitive to the concerns that make these ideas so attractive to people. You'd be very careful about how you think rightly about race and class and gender. Just because you're Christian does not mean you're infallible. In fact, we should know more than anyone else that we are sinners too. So we should check ourselves and say, do I harbor racial resentment in my heart? Do I harbor misogyny in my heart? Do I harbor hatred of men in my heart? These are legitimate questions. We shouldn't brush them off and say, well, I'm anti-woke, I'm fine. No. You have the opposite danger of falling into sins like racism and sexism, say, and then ignoring those because you are firmly anti-woke. So we should be aware of that. We should also be totally willing to deal, engage with, and talk truthfully about our nation's racial history and other forms of injustice that have been perpetrated throughout the centuries. This nation, the U.S., is not sinless or guiltless. Jesus is, but we're not. Human beings are sinners. And this country's history is littered with terrible injustices. We can say that. We can admit that and be honest about that without saying that somehow, therefore, we're all awful and we need to repent of things we didn't do. We can say, hey, this nation, like all nations, is under God's judgment. It's not eternal, but God's kingdom is. And then finally, we really stress the need for dialogue. One of the reasons that these ideas are finding a foothold in the church and in society is they never withstand scrutiny. No one ever expects you to defend them in public. You can just ignore all their interlocutors and just pawn them off as if they're common sense. We think dialogue's the key to undermining that. We want people to come out in front of like a big group and actually defend these ideas and then have Christians and say, hey, this is where these ideas are antithetical to the Bible. Now, that can happen in a public setting. That can happen in a church dialogue. But getting people talking is important to getting them thinking critically. And all this dialogue happens in front of an open Bible if you're Christians and say, which of these ideas are biblical and which are not? I think that's a great way to undermine the appeal of critical theory. Just hold it up to the Bible.
1: Dr. Shenvey, you have a bachelor's degree in chemistry from Princeton and a PhD in theoretical chemistry from UC Berkeley. Have even the hard sciences been infiltrated by critical theory?
0: Depends what sense you mean. The hard sciences are pretty immune to critical theory because scientists generally accept a modernist view of reality. Reality is actually there. Reality is not merely about discourses and ways of talking. There's actually objective truth out there. You can discover it through science, through experimentation, through observation. You don't have to just rely on your lived experiences and your social location. So in that sense, things like chemistry, biology, engineering, physics, these things are resistant to the core assumptions of critical theory, which are often rooted, at least in part, in postmodernism. On the other hand, all science fields and all companies have HR departments and administration and education, people are doing science education. And I would argue that critical theory does control, say, science education It does control human resources. It does control administration.

0: applications. And so you are seeing departments, even in the hard sciences, knuckle under to fall under this DEI regime, which has, of course, embraced the ideas of critical theory. So I would not say that scientists should be nonchalant. Oh, we're fine. This won't affect us. I'm a physicist. That's very naive. It will definitely affect you in funding, in tenure, in a myriad of ways. So be aware and be careful.
1: What do you mean when you say that we should not strive to be culture warriors?
0: Well, I don't think I would say don't be a culture warrior at all. But I would say you have to prioritize God's kingdom first and the spiritual aspect of God's kingdom first. Prioritize. I'm not saying don't get involved in the culture wars. A lot of the culture wars are simply trying to express God's commands and insist that we should live righteous lives in public and that our laws should be righteous. Those are all great things. I mean, you wouldn't tell someone in 1860s U.S. who's fighting for abolition, oh, don't be a culture warrior. No, you'd say that's great. It's good that we should be fighting against the abomination of slavery. But in the same way, you also wouldn't want them to ignore spiritual reality only for the sake of anything political. You want them to prioritize the spiritual. Because you prioritize the spiritual, you will then also care about things God cares about, which are just laws. So I just say that I would start with the local church, start with getting these ideas out of the local church, and then from there, go on to try and change the culture. But just prioritize God's kingdom and the local church over your involvement in politics.
1: Dr. Neil Shenvey is a married father of four children. He has a bachelor's degree in chemistry from Princeton and a PhD in theoretical chemistry from UC Berkeley. He's a Challenge 3 teacher with Classical Conversations and co-author of the new book, Critical Dilemma, The Rise of Critical Theories and Social Justice Ideology, Implications for the Church and Society. 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Click Talk on Demand Archives. Dr. Shenvey, thank you very much.
0: Thank you so much.
1: Up next, an Issues Etc. encore, Praying the Psalms with Pastor Will Whedon, host of The Word of the Lord Endures Forever. I'm Todd Wilkin. Stay with us.

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10: Longer term, it's about ISIL's vision. This is an organization that has an apocalyptic end of days strategic vision.
11: That goes back to our double standard of just assuming that the woman or the mother is the only necessary gender in a child's life, as though men are not contributing anything more than his sperm and his wallet.
12: These pathologies are shallow music, shallow worship that, because it has a manipulative emotional element, is mistakenly perceived as a rich encounter with the Holy Spirit.
13: Wisconsin turkey producers love Issues Etc.
9: It is an idea, a notion, maybe even an argument that seems to have some currency with young evangelicals nowadays. They see the rising tide. They know that it's going to eventually come in. When it comes to the issue of marriage, redefining marriage and gay marriage, they know they've basically said, look, this thing is inevitable here in the United States. What do we do? Do we continue to kind of suffer the slings and arrows of a growing kind of compromise on marriage where people say, you know what, it's going to happen. Let's just get behind it. And then they go on social media and they're the only one in their circle of friends that doesn't have an equal sign for their profile picture. And they feel left out. They feel like maybe they don't particularly want to identify with a biblical view of marriage. So what do they say? They say, let's get the government out of the marriage business and just draw it back, as they say, back into the church where it belongs. Privatizing marriage, does it work? Is it a good idea? Greetings and welcome to Issues Etc. I'm Todd Wilkin. Thanks for tuning us in live on this Thursday afternoon, the 28th of August. Dr. Frank Beckwith will be our guest to talk about privatizing marriage. Here in the first half hour of the program, a little bit later, we'll talk about the idol of relevance in the church. Our good friend Pastor Larry Peters will be alongside. Ryan Anderson joins us to after that, Pastor Brian Ketchelmeyer will join us. We'll be talking with him. Our series of Christ in the Old Testament, Jeremiah 15, will be the location where we find Christ on this Thursday afternoon. And then Ryan Anderson, the William E. Simon Fellow in Religion and Free Society for the Heritage Foundation, will join us. We're going to talk about same-sex marriage, return to that subject, and the comparison that's often made to interracial marriage. He has written a great blog post for the Daily Signal, 7 Reasons Why the Current Marriage Debate is Nothing Like the Debate on Interracial Marriage. That's the last half hour of Issues Etc. Feel free to join us for the next 2 hours, 1-877-623-6943, 877-623-MYIE. Send us an email right here in the studio, talkback@issuesetc.org, a tweet at IssuesETC, or our beloved on-demand listeners, podcast listeners. Remember our comment line, 618-223-8382, 618-223-8382. Joining us to talk about privatizing marriage, Dr. Frank Beckwith, professor of philosophy and church-state studies at Baylor University in Waco, Texas, author of the book Politics for Christians, and he's also written an article for The Catholic Thing titled Why Privatizing Marriage Can't Work. Dr. Beckwith, welcome back to Issues Etc.
14: Well, thanks for having me.
9: You draw a parallel between those who are calling for the privatization of marriage, the young evangelicals that are doing that, and those who like to say, you know, I am pro-choice, but personally opposed, or I'm opposed, personally opposed to abortion, but I think it ought to be safe, legal, and rare. What's the connection there?
14: Well, in both positions, their attempts to, I think, navigate around a very difficult public question in this sense. You said it in your opening comments. Young evangelicals, and I would say, young people who come from more traditional conservative theological traditions, are surrounded oftentimes by friends that are much more liberal on these questions. And so, on the one hand, they still want to cling to their tradition. On the other, they don't want to be sort of labeled a bigot or somebody that holds primitive views or something like that. So what they do, they think, well, we can sort of navigate this. You know, I can say that I'm personally opposed to gay marriage in the sense that my church won't do it and I won't, approve of it, but I don't think there's anything wrong with the state allowing two people of the same gender to have some sort of civil arrangement, which they'll call marriage, but we'll leave marriage as a liturgical, sacramental institution to religious bodies. And they think that that's a way to solve it. And so in the same way with the abortion debate, the attempt is to say, well, you know, people disagree about when life begins. I won't personally have an abortion, but, people should at least be permitted to have one. So there are similarities and parallels. In both cases, you have people trying to be able to have their cake and eat it too. And you saw that in the 1980s with Mario Cuomo, the governor of New York, a devout Catholic, making the claim that he can be fully consistent with his church's position in unborn human life, but at the same time be in favor of choice.
15: Why won't it work? Because you, as you say, this idea of privatizing marriage makes a lot of sense to the people who think of it, who hold to this view. But why is it completely unworkable?
14: Well, it's unworkable, and the way I explained it in the article is this way. Imagine you have a couple. Let's say they get married in, pick any, let's say, in a Lutheran church or a Catholic church, or in other words, they both share the same faith, and they both, let's say, put themselves under the authority of that church or religious body, and they subscribe to all the parameters of that faith in terms of the understanding of religion. But imagine, though, in the middle of the marriage, let's say they're married 5 years, and one of them, the wife, says, you know, I no longer want to practice this faith anymore. In fact, I'm attending another religious body, a church down the street, and the pastor there says I should divorce you and take the children, and that's that. Now, who decides in that case? Is it the new church or the church that originally married them? Well, supposing the government says, oh, it's the church that originally married them. Now what you have is the government actually then telling people in their private lives what religion counts in terms of marriage. So the paradox is, and this is the point of the article, is that you actually now have the government more involved with theological traditions. What you have then is the government telling couples, look, you're not going to resolve this yourself. We have to come in. We have to figure out who gets the children, who gets the property, and what counts as a legitimate ecclesial body to determine whether you're married or not. And so at the end of the day, the attempt to sort of get the government out of it, I think, winds up getting the government far more in it. And in fact, if you look at the abortion debate as an example of this, it's quite illuminative. You have the government saying originally in Roe v. Wade, well, we'll just leave it for each individual woman to decide. It's a matter of choice. Reasonable people disagree on this. And now we have an administration in Washington saying, you know what? I think people should pay for it, not just out of tax dollars, but if you own a business and you have to pay health insurance, we want you to directly pay for it. So what originally began as, oh, this is just a private matter between a woman and her doctor, now becomes a public matter, a matter of public health that has to be funded by people who in good conscience cannot do it. So I think it just will not work.
15: So it's akin to, I heard someone say, look, no one should be in the marriage business, just should be private contracts between individuals, agreements that people make, and that solves all of this. Everybody gets to do as they please, and the government's out of the business, the church is out of the business. But it sounds like that's a great theory until someone wants to dissolve the contract. And
14: that's right.
15: And then who gets to decide how, I mean, do you arm wrestle for it? The government has an interest here, in other words.
14: Yeah, exactly. It's a public institution. It isn't like deciding on what restaurant to go to. You may like Italian food, I may like Mexican or whatever. Those are sort of private matters. But even in those private matters, you know, there's a sort of public health interest that the food you're served isn't rancid, right? So at some point, the government has to be involved, and you're right, to decide whether it's a legitimate contract. What if somebody says, look, I want this marriage annulled because I was hypnotized, or I was unconscious, or I was coerced, right? Who's going to decide that? What if the ecclesial body says, well, we don't think you were coerced. Do you really think that people are going to sit for that and say, oh no, we're going to allow, you know, the Catholic Church, the Lutheran Church, the Methodist Church to decide its own internal workings on this. Imagine, you know, with these scandals in the Catholic Church with the priestly abuse. Do you really think that churches by themselves are going to be able to resolve all these without at some point public being concerned about, you know, the quality of those decisions? I mean, I think it's inevitable if that were to happen.
15: So your warning here is if you're thinking that this is going to somehow either get you out of the debate, off the hook, or if you're thinking that this is somehow going to, you're going to get your twofer if you're a libertarian, you're going to get the state out of your business and one other aspect of your life, warning, you're not going to get either of those things.
16: No, it's going to get worse. I think one of the problems, the way people think through these issues is they don't actually think through them. What they see is an immediate solution without looking at how our laws have an organic connection to institutions and other laws. So once you change one law, once you change the way one institution is thought about, it has ramifications for things that you didn't even anticipate. And the point of my article was to sort of draw this out, to say, look, this sounds on one level to be a wonderful solution, everyone's happy, but at the end of the day, the state is a jealous god. It will not allow any piece of real estate to go untouched if there's a conflict that the parties cannot privately resolve.
15: Dr. Frank Beckwith is our guest. He'll be with us for a few minutes on the other side of the break as we talk about privatizing marriage, whether or not it's not only whether or not it's a good idea, whether or not it's even a plausible idea. He's professor of philosophy and church-state studies at Baylor University in Waco, Texas, author of the book Politics for Christians, and he's also written an article for The Catholic Thing titled Why Privatizing Marriage Can't Work. We'll be right back.

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3: 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I'm Todd Wilkin. We're talking with Dr. Frank Beckwith of Baylor University about privatizing marriage. Dr. Beckwith, how would you describe the state's legitimate, maybe even salutary, interest in marriage, even despite the debate and despite the many things that are disturbing about it at this point?
4: Well, the initial interest in marriage, I mean, the marriage arises in human history as a consequence of the fact that men and women are ordered towards, that their sexual powers are ordered towards the procreation of children. Children require a stable environment of two people committed to each other permanently. So you have, and who also are exclusive in their relations. So you have three different elements that arise as a consequence of marriage. Exclusivity, conjugality, that is the power to bring children into existence, exclusivity, conjugality, and permanence. And so the interest the state has in marriage arises from that. The human race is divided into two halves, male and female. And those two halves, there's a sort of discord between us. And in marriage, the unity is there. That's why there's an interest in marriage. If people were just if people's relationship did not involve those elements, if they were just friendships, the state would have no interest in it. Just like the state really has no interest in the fact that at around 11:30 a.m. Monday, Wednesday, and Friday, there's about 30 of us at Baylor who play pickup basketball game, and we have rituals that go along with it, but there's no interest the state has in making sure that we sign a contract or that we have some sort of agreement, that we share property or anything of that sort. So that's why it originally arises. And then what's interesting is that within the Christian tradition, it becomes essential to the building block of the most important society nature has ever known, that is the family, and it becomes sacramentalized. In fact, throughout Scripture, the New Testament, you find the most often used metaphor is between Christ and his church. The church is the bride. And so in many ways, I think that the attack upon marriage and the institution of the family is an indirect way to ultimately undermine the understanding of Christ and his church. And it's something that's often forgotten about, but the language, the language of complementarity, the language of union, the language of the body is integral to that understanding. And but that's in terms of the government. The reason why the state has an interest is because of the fact that there's conjugality, permanence, and exclusivity, all of which have to be in some ways solemnized and enforced by the wider community.
3: You know, I would point out, even in my tradition, the Lutheran tradition, the confessional Lutheran tradition, while we do not recognize marriage to be a sacrament in the sense of, say, the Eucharist, the tradition there, the strong tradition there, is that from Luther's day on, marriage is viewed primarily as an interest of the state to which the church will attach what he would have said, with the church will sanctify it by word and prayer. But generally speaking, it was considered a government matter there. So let me ask this. If it sounds like what you're saying is that the state's interest coincides precisely with what you and many others would argue, and I would agree, is one of the central, if not the central purpose of marriage in the first place, procreation.
4: Yeah. Well, I wouldn't say, the only reason why I wouldn't say procreation, and I think what I'm saying is certainly not inconsistent with that, is that there's a sense in which when we use that language, and I've seen this with the way judges have responded to it in oral arguments concerning marriage amendments, is that procreation has a sort of clinical, almost medical view, you know, that the whole purpose is to bring children, a kind of a utilitarian purpose. No, the procreation is a consequence of that union that may or may not occur, but it's the union itself that has a sort of sacredness to it. And even though procreation is its intrinsic purpose, it still may not occur. So you're right. I mean, I want to be careful here, because if two people, let's say, that are, let's say, sterile or too old to have children, they're still married because they participate in the act that, in fact, is ordered towards that end. In fact, there's a sense in which the whole idea of our sexual powers having this wonderful and amazing and miraculous power is still believed, even when people, for a variety of reasons, including age or illness, simply cannot achieve that end. So, yeah, I don't shy away from the word procreation, but I do think it has to be more tightly connected to the way in which we think of our sexual powers as something more than any of our other powers. And in fact, one of the points I've made to my students here at Baylor is I ask them, why do we treat rape as a special sort of crime? And the reason we don't treat it as like any other assault is because there is something deeply sacred and important about our sexual powers that just isn't the case about our other powers. So we don't, for example, prosecute someone for rape if they happen to just attack somebody in a way that doesn't involve the sexual powers, right? So there's a sense in which that sacredness is doing a lot more of the work than I think we realize.
3: How do you account for what I would kind of call, and this is behind our conversation, what I would call the going limp in the spine that many, it's not just young evangelicals, although we kind of singled them out to begin with, but Christians generally who are they tired of fighting? Are they tired of being what they think is on the wrong side of the inevitability or the history? What is it?
4: I think it's fear. I mean, it's a fear that, I mean, I have felt it. you know, there's a sense, even when I know that, I'm very convinced that my arguments and my position are correct, nobody wants to be disliked. Nobody wants to be marginalized. And today it is far more amplified because we have social media. You know, in the old days, before there was the internet, before social media, many of us have written on these issues and many of us have been criticized. But for example, on the issue of abortion, my first book on the topic appeared 21 years ago, before the rise of the internet, and I received criticism. But today, I can't imagine what, for example, one of your next guests, Ryan Anderson, has gone through with the level of vitriol leveled at people like him because they happen to write a book and speak on marriage. So today you have the combination of social media and the fact that in the past Christians largely relied on the fact that, yeah, there were academics and media types and entertainment types that were more liberal on these issues, but I could trust the fact that a majority of people who I'm around, my neighbors and friends and people I go to church with, we largely agree on these questions. I think the recognition that those days may be gone is scary because no longer can you cling to that. And so in a way, I have found it in my own personal spiritual life that this has actually forced me to be more prayerful, more devotional, and to understand that I'm not a citizen merely of this country. I'm a citizen of another kingdom that is not of this world. And so in a way, this gives us, I think, an opportunity to realize that as Christians, you know, we're just passing through, and that we have to realize that, not that this world is unimportant, it certainly isn't, we should still fight, but at the end of the day, losing this political battle or winning it really doesn't matter at the end of the day in terms of the way in which we think about the reality of our faith.
3: Two final questions for you, Dr. Beckwith. Do you agree with the premise of that fear or that lack of resolve that many feel on this issue, that this is inevitable, that the definition is going to change permanently?
4: You know, I'm not as convinced as some. I think, you know, and I may be, you know, kind of naive and Pollyannish here, but I'm not convinced. I mean, in terms of the legal arguments, I know that there's a school of thought that generally says that Justice Kennedy put in place in the Windsor opinion ways of reasoning that will inevitably, you know, persuade lower court judges, and we've seen it actually get cashed out in terms of overturning state amendments on marriage. I'm not convinced that the Supreme Court is going to find a right to same-sex marriage. They may do something where they simply let the lower court rulings stand. So what you may get at the end of the day is a hodgepodge. Now, in terms of the culture, you know, that's difficult to say. And I don't have any doubt that, you know, that in fact, I wouldn't be surprised if a decade from now, you know, the other side had a enough of a majority, even in deeply red states, to change through legislation those amendments. But, yeah, I don't think it's inevitable in the sense that 10 years from now, 90% of the people are going to agree with it. I think that even if the law were to change everywhere, you're still going to find a sizable minority of people. In fact, maybe even a slight majority of people opposing it. And I think what you'll also find is Christians who do keep the faith doing their best to sustain their institutions, which I think is the next target. Universities like my own, Baylor, some of the Concordia universities throughout the United States are going to be the target of activists that are going to not be satisfied with simply getting gay marriage as a government institution, but to make sure that religious institutions lose their funding unless they acquiesce.
3: Finally, then, someone goes to church this weekend, they're standing out there in the narthex, a fellow parishioner says, look, I think the church should just get out of the marriage business, that'd solve the problem, how should we respond? About a minute here, Dr.
4: Yeah. Well, I think there's a little bit of wisdom in that, in the sense that ordained ministers are agents of the state in terms of officiating marriages and the state recognizing it. My friend George Weigel has actually suggested that the Catholic Church should tell its priests not to perform civil marriages anymore. So I think there's a certain wisdom in that, in the sense that there'll be so few ministers willing to perform those ceremonies. On the other hand, though, I do think it would send the wrong message that marriage is of no public significance whatsoever. And I think that's a mistake. I mean, after all, as Christians, we live in communities that we interact with on a daily basis, and to simply acquiesce on that point is to turn our institutions over to people who will continue to engage in speech and teaching that is hostile to what we believe.
3: Dr. Frank Beckwith is professor of philosophy and church-state studies at Baylor University in Waco, Texas, author of the book Politics for Christians, and he's also written an article for The Catholic Thing titled Why Privatizing Marriage Can't Work. You can read it and purchase the book Politics for Christians at our website, issuesetc.org. 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Dr. Beckwith, thank you so much for your time.
4: Oh, thanks for having me.
3: When we come back, we're going to spend some time with Pastor Larry Peters, who has written a very interesting blog post recently called The Primacy of Relevance. I would just call it the idol of relevance in the church, and that'll be our subject with Pastor Larry Peters on the other side of the break. Pastor Brian Ketchelmeyer will be with us in Hour 2 of Issues, Etc. for our Christ in the Old Testament series in Jeremiah chapter 15. And then, as Dr. Beckwith mentioned, Ryan Anderson of the Heritage Foundation will join us to talk about same-sex marriage and interracial marriage.
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3: Thanks to the following congregations for standing with us by joining the Issues Etc. 300. Gloria Christi Lutheran, Greeley, Colorado. St. John's Lutheran, Rosemount, Minnesota. Trinity Lutheran, Waltham, Minnesota. Trinity Lutheran, Fredericktown, Missouri. Zion Lutheran, Gravelton, Missouri. Christ the King Lutheran, Billings, Montana. Redeemer Lutheran, Nashville, Tennessee. And Zion Lutheran, Douglas, Wyoming. 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Book of the Month for August. Welcome back to Issues, Etc. I'm Todd Wilkin. He certainly is one of the most well-known names, recognizable names in church history. That's pretty remarkable because you go back to the 5th century and not a lot of people are going to know names from church history in the 5th century. But Augustine of Hippo is a well-known name, along with his mother, Monica. The church remembers them on this day and tomorrow. Joining us to talk about both of them, Dr. Bill Weinrich, professor of historical theology at Concordia Theological Seminary in Fort Wayne, Indiana. Dr. Weinrich, welcome back to Issues, Etc.
7: Good to be with you, Todd. Thank you.
3: Most of the time, when the church remembers a church father, even when it's big as Augustine, we're not remembering their moms as well. Why do we remember both Augustine and Monica, his mother?
7: Well, the fact is we really don't know many mothers at all about these fathers. And in this respect, Augustine and especially Monica is, while not unique, somewhat unusual. I think the fact that we remember Monica has everything to do with her son. In fact, the epitaph that was placed on Monica's monument already in the 4th century really makes it clear that she is remembered because of what had come out of her womb, much like the Virgin Mary. So we remember Monica because of Augustine. I think there's no doubt about that. Nonetheless, she was known as a woman of high virtue, and so a saint in her own right. She had a husband, Patricius, who was a pagan and by all accounts, was a very difficult man to live with. He was an adulterer. He had a sharp and cruel temper. Nonetheless, she was loved by this man as someone who had deep patience and humility. And then, of course, she suffered because of her son, Augustine, who himself was in early life somewhat of a sexual profligate, at least had a concubine. He entered into intercourse with heretics such as the Manichaeans. And so at least tradition says that Monica was in constant tears because of her son Augustine. And we have the famous story of Monica going to a pious bishop who tells her that the son of those tears shall never be lost. Whether that happened or not, I don't know, but such stories should happen, even if they didn't. So she was known for her humility, certainly for her piety. So perhaps in her own right, she is worthy of remembrance, but I rather doubt had Augustine not been her son, we wouldn't be talking about Monica today.
3: So let's talk a little bit first about Augustine himself by kind of getting the big picture. How would you characterize, as an historian, the influence of Augustine on the generations of Christians, on the church that follows him?
7: Well, I remember way back when I was a student at the University of Oklahoma, I remember a philosophy professor there having told the class that if he were to mention five persons in the history of thought who had been important and significant, Augustine would be among those. And that indicates indeed his huge importance. Some 10 years or so ago, I was at an international conference on patristics in Oxford University, and lo and behold, most of the or many of the lectures or papers given on Augustine were by Japanese and Chinese scholars who were finding in Augustine much that was helpful also to them. So his importance has become universal, and indeed, in terms of Western theological history, there is no person more important than Augustine. He set the questions that are still being raised, variously answered perhaps, but nonetheless raised the questions of sin, original sin, predestination, sin and grace, the meaning of time, the nature of the church, the sacraments, all of those things basically in the Western ecclesiastical history arise out of the answers that Augustine gave to them. So if we are to mention one man who has determined the course of Western church history more than any other, I don't think Augustine has any competitor.
3: What is the difference between the church before Augustine and the church post Augustine?
7: Well, that actually is an incredibly good and interesting question, I think one can understand Augustine perhaps best by saying that he understood the change of the times when Christianity became the licit and indeed the favorite religion. And now you have a kind of a universal participation in the cultus, the sacraments, the church life of Christianity. And previously, you did not. Let me mention just the two or three ways in which I think Augustine demonstrates that change. One is, in fact, in the importance he gives to original sin. While Augustine did have a demonology, he was obviously aware of the existence of the devil and the devil's work. I do think, in a way, it is somewhat different for him. Before Christianity became the favored religion, the devil was, and his work was pretty palpable. It was seen in the persecuting empire. It was seen in the world's hostility towards Christianity. In many ways, the church could be understood precisely as the martyr church, the minority who is under constant threat of persecution and martyrdom. After the time of Constantine, that just doesn't exist anymore. And so, in a way, the location of the devil and his work is placed differently. It's now more interior. And so, for Augustine, it is the temptations of the heart where one sees the devil most in play, and most deeply, of course, in the temptations that arise out of original sin. The notion of hypocrisy is a major issue for Augustine, and to some extent, at least, that might explain why Augustine, of course, he's Platonist as well, but it might explain at least the pastoral function he could employ by his distinctions of that which is interior, that which is external, that which is visible, that which is invisible. Before the time of Constantine, hypocrisy, while obviously church thinkers and writers were aware of human hypocrisy, it wasn't a pastoral problem. I mean, it made no sense, say, in the year 200, to feign that you are a Christian when you could be killed for it. But when Christianity became the favored religion, and even by law became kind of the Roman imperial favored religion, now everybody rushed into the church, and whether or not they had deep convictions. And so hypocrisy became a major issue there. Obviously, also, Christianity now at the time of Augustine had to deal with a Roman imperial power that was favorable to Christianity, and this made the interplay between the church and the empire very, very different. And so now Augustine has to think about, and he does think about, how Christians can employ, if you will, the imperial power for its own ends, to what extent the church can cooperate in imperial ends. That didn't exist either before Constantine. So there are a number of ways in which that important historical divide that you mentioned, Todd, play out in Augustine.
3: Let's talk a bit about both his conversion, which is something he speaks of at length, but also how it's related to his theology. He begins as by his own admission, his own confession. He begins as a resistant pagan, as you said, a long-suffering Christian mother, a rather checkered past. Tell us the story.
7: Well, I'd first of all just like to tell your listeners to read the story for themselves, also in his famous Confessions. It's a wonderful reflection on the basis of the Psalms, primarily, of God's kind of hounding after Augustine throughout his life. Augustine, after his conversion, looks back and he sees, I think, for himself that he was from the outset elected by God. And so despite all of his resistances, yet through all that, God was placing before him signs of grace, urging Augustine on towards, in fact, his eventual conversion. In some respects, the confessions are kind of the narration of this man who is predestined and elected by God precisely to become what Augustine, in fact, then becomes. I think probably I'm quite certain Augustine's theology of grace and election pervade this book. So Augustine is never kind of outside or apart from the hand of God. He can say, for example, in multiple times in his sermons and his treatises that we may be far from God, but God is never far from us. And so the language of distance is the language of the heart, not the language of God's grace for those whom he has elected to faith. So the Confessions of Augustine are indeed a remarkable account of a conversion that is bound to happen because God has elected Augustine to be a Christian faithful and probably even has elected Augustine to be a bishop. So it is a classical work of narration where Augustine does speak about his various temptations, his flirtation with Manichaeism, his engagement with the so-called Platonic books. He mentions his concubine, whose name we don't know, who gave him, however, a son, Adeodatus, whom Augustine, we know, loved deeply. And throughout, Augustine is always, and this is kind of an important thematic, Augustine is engaged by way of books, by way of words. And so we get the sense of God attracting Augustine by the attraction of rhetoric. Augustine was himself, of course, a preacher from the beginning. In a way, he was a professor of rhetoric. He knew the power of words, how they are used, how they kind of entice and invite. And so, another book that your listeners might be interested in is called On Christian Doctrine, which in many ways is a theological reflection of divine speech, especially book four of that task. So the Confessions are a great way to introduce ourselves to Augustine and his manner of thinking and his use of words. I have before me here on the desk an English translation from the Penguin Classics of St. Augustine. And I think even in English translation, if it's a relatively good one, and I think this is, you can still sense the power of Augustinian rhetoric, even in translation. So I hope your readers will take the Confessions, if they have not already done so, and read them through.
3: Dr. Bill Weinrich is our guest on this Wednesday afternoon, August the 27th. We're talking about 5th century Bishop of Hippo, St. Augustine, and his mother, Monica. The church is remembering them today and tomorrow. When we come back, was he appreciated in his day as he is today? We'll be right back.
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3: Welcome back to Issues, Etc. I'm Todd Wilkin. On this Wednesday afternoon, August the 27th, the church is remembering St. Augustine. He's the Bishop of Hippo there in North Africa in the 5th century, a towering figure.

0: significant figure in her own right. On this Wednesday afternoon, Dr. Bill Weinrich is our guest as we talk about Augustine and his mother, Monica. He's professor of historical theology at Concordia Theological Seminary in Fort Wayne, Indiana. Picking up where we left off, Dr. Weinrich, I'm always curious about this regarding these church fathers. What can you tell us about Augustine to his contemporaries? Was his theology, was his thought, for lack of a better word, appreciated in his day as it is today?
1: Well, that again is a really good question, and I think the answer is yes, that it was. We see this in the in his participation in the various councils. We see this in terms of those who were in epistolary communication with Augustine. For example, Jerome, way over in Palestine, was quite aware of Augustine. We see Augustine's contemporary significance just in the role he played in the major controversies, most especially after he was a bishop of the Donatist and Pelagian controversy. So I think the answer to your question is clearly yes. He was seen as a major force. Now, whether no one could have told in the 5th century that he would have had such an ongoing and spectacular universal significance, but that he was probably already seen as the primary religious and theological voice of the West, certainly of North Africa, already during his day, I think is probably to be affirmed. We should also note that the first supplement that, already in Rome, one can see, where is that? I'm drawing a blank here a little bit, but in one of the major basilicas in Rome, you see, I think it's a 6th century window where you already have a depiction of St. Augustine. And those little iconographical details also indicate how significant he was early on. And of course, the very fact that his writings were copied almost immediately and continued to be copied is also a sign of his recognition that he was important and that his thought had to be and must be preserved.
0: You mentioned the various conflicts or kind of theological debates that are in currency at the time of Augustine. How would you summarize those and his place in them?
1: Well, concerning Augustine himself, I think three in the textbooks kind of outline this. There are three major kind of heretical programs that he opposes. One of those is the Manichaean one concerning the nature of evil, the nature of good, determinism, fatalism. Augustine was able to oppose the Manichaean view that things of the flesh, things of time and space and material are intrinsically evil. This, of course, was disastrous for the Christian understanding of creation and the goodness of God, the Creator. And so, over against Manichaeism, Augustine affirms the essential and natural goodness of all natures, by which he meant things created. Evil was, therefore, according to Augustine, the absence of good. Evil was fundamentally a corruption which could exist only by feeding upon the good. And so in this way, then, unlike the Manichaeans, for whom good and evil were equal and eternal principles, for Augustine the good was the primary principle. Evil could only exist by feeding upon that which was truly existent, namely the good. Then there was the Donatist controversy, which occurred especially in North Africa, out of the terrible Diocletian persecution. There came to be the view that those

0: bishops who had apostatized, had lost the Holy Spirit, and hence were or could administer the church's sacraments. And so their view was that the holiness of the bishop was a constitutive aspect of the legitimacy and validity of that which the bishops did sacramentally. For Augustine, the sacraments, however, were Christ's sacraments, and the instrumentality of the bishop, whether that instrumentality was good or evil, was irrelevant to the efficacy and validity of the sacrament proffered. Likewise, the church was, for Augustine, in Christ and hence universal. It was not dependent upon the holiness of persons. But his greatest, perhaps his greatest contributions had to do over against the Pelagian conflict of sin and grace, whether there was original sin or not, free will. And for Augustine, grace was solely from the side of God. It was prevenient. It was in no sense dependent upon human merit or goodness. And so those are the three major conflicts that made Augustine so important for Western thinking.
1: And just as a matter of keeping that nicely put together, Augustine was on the right side of those conflicts.
0: Well, in many ways, I think he was right, absolutely. Certainly concerning the Manichaean one and the Donatists. Now, when it comes to the Pelagian conflict, I think as Lutherans we would have some things to disagree with on Augustine. Certainly prevenient grace we would not. But we have to understand that for Augustine, prevenient grace is bound up with his whole idea of the eternal election and predestination of man unto salvation. And for Augustine, that did not include everyone. He spoke of the mass of perdition. Adam's fall did encompass for all humanity the realm of death and sin. But, said Augustine, out of this mass of perdition, God elected some, right? And this kind of limited atonement idea of Augustine, I don't think we would want to concur with. This also had implications then for his understanding of grace as irresistible, since God had elected some. Those who were elected would irresistibly be graced and accept grace, and these would persevere until death, the so-called preservation of the saints. So for Augustine, faith functions very differently than it would, say, for Luther and for the Lutheran church. Faith occurs in those who are predestined to have faith. And in many ways, that faith, of course, within the ups and downs of life might come and go, but at the end, it's going to certainly be there because of God's immutable election from all eternity. Now, what this has, one of the consequences this has for Augustine is that his understanding of the efficacy of the external means, as we might call them, the external signs of preaching, the water of baptism, the bread and wine of the Eucharist, were very, very different. Augustine had no confidence in the grace-bestowing power of means. So he is always kind of platonically dividing and separating what happens within the spiritual aspects of man and what happens on the external means. I'm not even sure Augustine thinks of the flesh of Christ as powerful. It is usually discusses it in terms of its weakness and its humility. But I don't think Augustine could ever say that the flesh of Christ was life-giving flesh, such as you might find in Cyril of Alexandria or in the Third Ecumenical Council. And certainly, you know, when it comes to the signs of the sacrament, water, bread, wine, Augustine sees this as without its efficacy altogether. To eat Christ's body and blood was only by way of the interior faith and the interior love of the communicant. It was never with the teeth. So the Lutheran idea of the so-called manducatio indignorum, that even those who are impious and sinners yet partake of the very body and blood of Christ really present in bread and wine, that's not Augustine. And so his election and predestination ideas basically evacuate his sacramental theology such as the Lutherans would have it.
1: So that's why, that may explain why Lutherans approach Augustine with great appreciation but with caution, and Calvinists nowadays tend to be far more embracing of Augustine.
0: Well, I think that's absolutely right, and I think the true father or son of Augustine in the Reformation is John Calvin. It's not Luther. I think Luther was an Augustinian monk. He knew Augustine very, very well, but I do think that as Luther kind of moves through his own Reformation agenda, he's moving probably away from Augustine, not toward him. So, yeah, the Lutherans appreciate, there's much in Augustine to appreciate, but we should always be aware of this kind of Platonic divide of internal and external that really does not mark Lutheran thinking.
1: Dr. Bill Weinrich is our guest. We're talking about Augustine of Hippo and his mother, Monica, on this August the 27th. He's professor of historical theology at Concordia Theological Seminary in Fort Wayne, Indiana. When we come back, do we still need Augustine today? Thanks to the following congregations for standing with us by joining the Issues Etc. 300. Emmanuel Lutheran, Alexandria, Virginia; Bethel Lutheran, Ballinger, Texas; Mount Calvary Lutheran, Eola, Texas; Beautiful Savior Lutheran, Bridgeton, Missouri; Christ Our King Community Lutheran, Costa Mesa, California; Lord of Life Lutheran, Plano, Texas; Christ Lutheran, Platte Woods, Missouri; Hope Lutheran, Sonora, Texas; Faith Lutheran, Azona, Texas; and Emmanuel Lutheran, Steger, Illinois. 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
1: Welcome back to Issues, Etc. I'm Todd Wilkin. We're talking about 5th century Bishop of Hippo there in North Africa, St. Augustine, and his mother Monica. Dr. Bill Weinrich is our guest. He's professor of historical theology at Concordia Theological Seminary in Fort Wayne, Indiana. One of the great privileges of hosting this program is being able to bring to our listeners the thoughts, the minds, the expertise of men like Dr. Bill Weinrich. And he's one of a big handful of men that we bring from Concordia Theological Seminary in Fort Wayne, Indiana, in as guests to instruct us all. 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Concordia Theological Seminary in Fort Wayne, Indiana, has a faculty full of men just like him, instructing pastors for the future. They are forming, what they say, forming servants in Jesus Christ to teach the faithful, reach the lost, and care for all. It's a great summary of what pastors are being trained to do there at Concordia Theological Seminary, Fort Wayne, Indiana. 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Dr. Weinrich, I wonder, and I the simple question is, do we still need Augustine? But I guess the more subtle way of asking it is, do the questions that Augustine struggled with in his day, do they remain with the church today?
0: Well, I think that they do. I think to some extent we are kind of, first of all, let me say, when you have somebody of such immense Christian intellect as Augustine, you want to engage him. Even if you don't always agree, he's going to assist you in your own thinking. Now, in my judgment, Todd, we are returning to kind of a pre-Constantine, and have already returned to a pre-Constantinian position of the church. The church is increasingly Christianity, increasingly a minority faith, increasingly relating to the broader culture by way of a certain hostility. As we see in the whole gay agenda and same-sex marriage kind of debate and abortion debate, where Christian thinking is simply not wanted. And so it may be that somebody like, say, Cyprian, a previous bishop of Carthage in the 3rd century, who had to think about sacraments and the boundaries of Christianity within a context of Christian minority status, might also help us now to be more relevant than Augustine, for whom the boundaries of the church are very difficult to locate. And I remember, you know, in his, I think in Book 8 of his treatise against the Donatists, the question arises concerning baptism, whether or not the boys who are playing baptism and bishop on the seashore, were they really baptizing? Because they were certainly using water, they were certainly saying the words, "I baptize you in the name of the triune God," and so forth. Question, is that a real baptism? And Augustine can't say. He kind of says, well, maybe God sometimes will give us a special revelation in which we will know. For Cyprian, the answer was no, because for Cyprian, the church was more kind of visible and locatable than it was for Augustine, who, again, always kind of is moving into higher levels of spiritual reality. And so the very particularity and specificity of the church in this place or that place is a little less transparent for Augustine. And so it may be, and I suspect in my own mind certainly, that we might be more helped by Cyprian than Augustine in some ways as we move into this pre-Constantinian or return to a pre-Constantinian kind of minority status. But that being said, the problems Augustine had to face and to answer on what is the nature of sin? What is the nature of evil? How do we perceive God's word speaking to us? Those things are going to remain as perpetual questions. And certainly the Augustine's emphasis that God's word is a rhetorical word. That is to say, it seeks to invite, it seeks to draw on, I think is very, very helpful as certainly our students here think about what it means to preach, to have a word which is not simply factual, but which has, in fact, within it God's intent that the word be received as that of a gracious and loving Father. We can learn that from Augustine, too.
1: Then let's talk a little bit about Monica as well. You said that perhaps even apart from her son, she might still, we can only speculate here, but she might still, in her own right, be remembered by the church. What makes you say that?
0: Well, I don't think Monica can ever be divorced from her son. Through her own sufferings, both with her husband, but also with this wayward, bright boy of hers, she had to draw upon Christian virtues, the virtue of humility, of long-suffering, of patience, of beseeching God. That was Monica's virtues, but they were called forth, they were made effective by virtue of real relationships. And for Monica, the famous relationship was with this son, who Monica apparently saw from very early on, had promise. Augustine was the fruit of her womb. This was her son. And so we can learn from Monica that human relationships oftentimes elicit suffering. But precisely that is the context in which patience must be employed, long-suffering must be employed, hope must be employed, a constant petitioning of God must be employed. So yes, it's Monica, but Monica was never simply an autonomous and independent person out and about. Her virtues were on behalf of someone else. And of course, I think from that perspective, we can learn from Monica. Our virtues must always be on behalf of someone else. They never just exist in isolation. So by saying that Monica cannot be understood apart from her son is not to demean Monica. It is rather to place Monica precisely in that place of piety and spirituality that, in fact, was hers to have.
1: I do want to address something you mentioned earlier, and that is Luther's departure, his movement away from Augustine in time. He obviously is deeply influenced by his theology initially. I seem to remember, and this has now been 30 years ago, sitting in a seminary class and hearing mutual friend and colleague, Dr. Norman Nagel, talking about justification, the doctrine of justification, and contrasting Augustine's, which was kind of, Dr. Weinrich, he drew a kind of a pyramid, a stepped pyramid, where one is justified kind of at each, as one ascends each step of the pyramid, leading finally to Judgment Day, where one is finally justified. He said that's kind of Augustine's view. He contrasted it with Luther's. I remember the dramatic moment in which he says, quoting Luther, "Then I was done with Augustine," I think with respect to justification. Talk about that central doctrine of Christianity, Augustine, and how Luther in some ways stayed with and in many ways moved away from this church father.
0: Well, I think Luther gradually, perhaps with some acceleration, began to understand the implications of the Platonizing aspects of St. Augustine. St. Augustine saw finally justification as the unity of man's soul with the deity of God. The Reformation gospel text, as you know, is from John 8, which speaks of the freedom of the Son. The truth shall make you free. For Luther, and I think for the gospel writer himself, the truth was the man Jesus, right? But for Augustine, in his tractates on the Gospel of John, the truth is the deity of God, right? That's a very different idea. The deity of God, the deity of Jesus will free you. Why? Because truth is stable. Truth is incorruptible. It is eternal. It is essentially the same, all right? And here you can see that there is no room for the cross there, right? If the truth shall make you free, and by the truth you mean the crucified man, and for Augustine, it's the stability and incorruptibility of the deity of God. You've got two very, very different things going on here. And so for Augustine, again, nothing could be finally made right until that soul was united with that which does not change. Well, for Luther, there could be no justification apart from the condescension of God into the flesh, which was for the sinner and hence instantiated in the cross of Christ. And so justification was by grace through faith for the sake of Christ. What Christ? Not the divine Christ, but the Christ who suffered on the cross for the sake of the sufferings and death of the innocent man who was none other than the Son of God. Those are two very, very different things. And so when I talk about Luther moving away from Augustine, I too often think in my mind of Norman Nagel. So for Luther, God always goes down, and to meet man. For Augustine, man always must rise to meet God. It is simply two different movements.
1: Dr. Bill Weinrich is our guest on this Wednesday afternoon, August the 27th. For another 10 minutes on the other side of the break, we're talking about St. Augustine and his mother, Monica. Stay tuned.
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1: Welcome back. I'm Todd Wilkin. We're talking with Dr. Bill Weinrich, professor of historical theology at Concordia Theological Seminary in Fort Wayne, Indiana, about St. Augustine and his mother. The church is remembering both of them, Augustine today and Monica tomorrow, I believe. Dr. Weinrich, here's something I've always wondered about, and maybe it's just kind of a historical question. In Western Christianity, Augustine is obviously a towering figure. In Eastern Christianity, he doesn't even qualify as a towering figure. He may not even be a figure that they notice so much at all. How would you explain that?
0: Well, I think to some extent it simply has to do with the historical divide. As Augustine dies in the year 430, by that time the western side of the empire was under severe threat of the so-called barbarian invasions. The Vandals were actually digging at the walls of Hippo when Augustine succumbs. And so there is already a divide between the Eastern Greek-speaking side of the empire and the Western Latin side. And so in a way, there was just this division, which was cultural, it was economic, it was increasingly political, and kind of the twain never again would meet. They haven't really met yet. So in a way, I think Augustine, his Latinity, after all, he's a Latin father. He wrote in Latin, he spoke in Latin, and I think in many ways he was just a foreigner to the Eastern tradition. In many ways, like Cyril became... Well, he did have his mediators, but let us say somebody like Maximus the Confessor or John of Damascus would be for the West. Linguistic barriers are huge. But Augustine also represented views that were quite inimical to the East. The East, in many ways, really did follow Cyril of Alexandria and Athanasius and the Third Ecumenical Council, where the flesh of Christ was, in fact, the locus of divine power. Unlike Augustine, who, as we mentioned, the flesh of Christ was not the locus of divine power. It was the deity of Christ, which was always the locus of divine power. Augustine's idea of predestination was inimical to the East, which was much more focused upon the sacraments than, say, Augustine could ever be. And indeed, the sacraments that are actually done by the church. Augustine's view of inherited guilt offended the Eastern idea of loyalty to the idea of human freedom, because the East was oftentimes talking of free will over against Manichaean determinisms, not Pelagian optimisms. And so there were a number of reasons why I think Augustine is probably not too well known or even appreciated by the East, although one must note there was, at the end of the 19th century and into the 20th century, very considerable research on Augustine by certainly Russian Orthodox scholars. So I'm not really too well versed, I must say, Todd, about the Augustine studies amongst the Orthodox. But generally speaking, you're right. The East is not aware of Augustine and doesn't know of him very much.
1: Do you have? We've discussed in depth so much of Augustine here, and you I think your recommendation to go and read his great confession. Is a great one. I hope our listeners do. Do you have a favorite quote from this church father?
0: Well, I do. I think the Confessions is where one goes here. And so let me just read the very first paragraph of the Confessions, which begins, indeed, from a psalm text, Psalm 144, and just note the kind of the code words here. Can any praise be worthy of the Lord's majesty? How magnificent his strength, how inscrutable his wisdom. Man is one of your creatures, Lord, and his instinct is to praise you. He bears about him the mark of death, the sign of his own sin, to remind him that you thwart the proud. But still, since man is a part of your creation, he wishes to praise you. The thought of you stirs him so deeply that he cannot be content until he praises you, because you made us for yourself, and our hearts find no peace until they rest in you. Now, this is perhaps the most famous words of Augustine when everything is said and done, this idea that our hearts are restless until they find rest in God. But you can see some of the impulses there that we have talked about. The man is fundamentally made for God. That is an essential Christian claim, that man was made for God. Man is not man who is alien to God. Man is man only when man loves, has faith, and trusts God. That is the characteristic of being man. And so sin produces in man this restlessness, this unease, this sense of longing that cannot, however, be fulfilled except in God. I think Augustine's right there, that sin is this places man upon a way and a search, but apart from God, it's always in the ditch. It's always in towards death. For Augustine, that rest comes only with the outpouring of the Holy Spirit into the heart of man. Hence Augustine's most favored Pauline statement, Romans 5:5, the love for God, as he would understand it. The love which we would have for God is poured into our hearts by the outpouring of the Holy Spirit, which redirects then man's desires, man's loves, upward. And there is much power in that. For Luther, I think this upward motion was also kind of a downward motion, and so it refocuses towards our neighbor, for example, and our vocations. And, of course, the outpouring of the Holy Spirit in the heart comes by way of the participation in the flesh of Christ, by way of baptism and the Lord's Supper, through the means of grace, as we would call them. But the idea, nonetheless, that sin is a sign, I mean, death is a sign of our own sin to remind us that God thwarts the proud. There we see the idea of the law there. It's not as prominent as a crushing power as it might be in Luther, but it's there, that man's sin is a sign of his death. His death is a sign of his sin, his alienness from his having become alien from God and foreign to God, is the character of man without purpose, because finally the purpose of God, of man, is to be with God. Powerful words of Augustine, and in many ways, just to reflect upon this first paragraph of his Confessions, is already to know everything you need to know about Augustine.
1: Dr. Bill Weinrich is professor of historical theology at Concordia Theological Seminary in Fort Wayne, Indiana. Dr. Weinrich, thank you very much for your time. Learned a lot, and I appreciate you being our guest.
0: Always a pleasure, Todd. Thank you very much for having me.
1: When we come back, we're going to answer the question, where is the true church? Or is it arrogant even to ask and answer that question? Pastor Jeff Hemmer will be our guest. Stay tuned. 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
13: No matter what we choose to believe, there's no God who condones taking the life of an innocent human being.
14: Where I think we are in the culture, but also with religious institutions, is that people have stopped hating us, that is to say LGBT people, but they're not yet ready to celebrate us. That's the next big work to do.
15: Maybe it's something as simple as you whistle while you work.
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17: Mega churches are a house of cards. Mega churches really are the primary example of what's wrong with evangelicalism, why it's so thin, so insubstantial, so unsatisfying.
18: Southern Illinois truck drivers who love Issues, etc.
1: Well, we have these things, and they've been with us for not just centuries, but millennia. We call them the creeds. And some of them, usually we think in terms of three ecumenical creeds. That's not a bad word, by the way, when we're talking about creeds, ecumenical. It simply means that this is what Christians have confessed throughout all time, every place, and every Christian, those who adhere to what the Scriptures clearly teach. We have these creeds, but do we use them? And many who don't maybe are even ignorant of what these creeds teach. The one that stands is kind of the crown jewel of the body of creeds, and it goes beyond the Apostles' Creed, the Nicene Creed, the Athanasian Creed. They're creeds, old, ancient, and new. The one that stands as the crown jewel is that Nicene Creed, and even its name kind of sets it apart from our modern context. What does it mean, Nicene? We're going to try to explain in a series of conversations with Pastor Will Wheaton exactly what this great creed, the Nicene Creed, says, why it says what it says, and why we need to keep saying what it says and confessing this creed. We're beginning a five-part daily series on the Nicene Creed this Monday, October the 5th. I'm Todd Wilkin. Thanks for tuning us in. We're going to talk about how we got the Nicene Creed, its use in Christian worship, and how it begins with God the Father. Pastor Will Wheaton is our guest. He's pastor of St. Paul Lutheran Church in Hamel, Illinois. Will, welcome back.
19: Thank you, Todd. What a joy to be with you today.
1: If a group of Christians, a congregation, has long ago ceased to use the creed as a regular part of Sunday morning worship, they don't say it, and now they don't even know it anymore, what are they missing?
19: You know, the way the creed functions in our worship service, it's a wonderful thing. It's juxtaposed, usually in close proximity to the homily, the sermon for the day. And in many of our Missouri Synod worship services, that creed literally straddles the reading of Scripture and the exposition of Scripture in the sermon. That gives you a big hint about what it's there to do. When the people know the creed, know it inside and out, and the pastor gets in the pulpit and starts telling them, well, this is what the Scriptures really mean, and it doesn't jive with what they just said they believe, teach, and confess from the creed, they know they've got a problem going on. The creed is the way the lay people have of always keeping check on what the pastor's saying. Is what he's saying congruent with the faith? Does it harmonize with the church's teaching and understanding of the sacred Scriptures? I think it's a robbery of the laity when that creed is ripped from their hands. And we need to say that this is, you know, its position in the service. Some liturgies have it following the homily. It does the same job there. You know, you just heard the homily. Now check it out by the creed. Is that exactly the same faith that was taught? This is something that's shared by Roman Catholics, Eastern Orthodox, Lutherans, Anglicans, Methodists, Presbyterians. You'll find all of these churches that historically have said when the Christians people gather together for worship, one of the things that we do is to recite this summary of our faith together. And that summary helps keep us honest.
1: The old term there is regula fide, the rule of faith, the standard. How would you respond to someone who says, well, we have the Bible?
19: Yeah.
1: That's our standard of faith. I can check the preacher against the Bible. I've got one right there in the pew.
19: And indeed, there's a sense in which that is absolutely and most certainly true. The Lutheran confessions themselves, as Lutherans, we confess that the Bible is the rule of all teaching and a practice in the church. Everything is to be tested against the test stone of the Scripture. But it needs to be a little more, the situation is a little more complicated than that, and I'd like to let the famous theologian from a century and a half ago, Charles Porterfield Crowth, give his answer. May I read it?
1: Sure.
19: It's very funny. He says, the rule of faith is God's voice to us. That's the Bible. Faith is the hearing of that voice, and the confession, the creed, is our reply or assent to it. By our faith, we are known to the Lord as His. By our confession, our creed, we're known to each other as His children. Confession of faith in some form is imperative. To confess Christ is to confess what is our faith in Him. As the creed is not and cannot be the rule of faith, strictly speaking, but is its confession merely, so the Bible, because it is the rule of faith, is of necessity not its confession. The Bible can no more be any man's creed than the stars can be any man's astronomy. The stars furnish the rule of the astronomer's faith. The Principia of Newton may be the confession of his faith. If a man were examined as a candidate for the chair of astronomy in a university, and he were asked, "What is your astronomical system?" and he were to answer, "I accept the teaching of the stars," the reply would be, "Well, you may think you do. So does the man who is sure that the stars move around the world and that they're not orbs but gimlet holes to let the glory through. We want to know what you hold the teaching of the stars to be. Do you receive it in harmony with them, the results reached by Copernicus, by Galileo, by Kepler, by Newton? Or do you think that the world is one great flat thing and that the sun and the moon are mere pendants to it?" "Gentlemen," replies the independent investigator, "the theories of these astronomers are human systems, man-made theories. I go out every night on the hills, and I look at the stars as God made them through a hole in my little blanket with my own good eyes, not with a man-made telescope or fettered by a man-made theory. And I believe in the stars and in what they teach me. But if I were to say or to write what they teach, that would be a human creed, and I'm opposed to all creeds." "Very well," reply the examiners. "We wish you joy in the position of a good pair of eyes and feel it unnecessary to go any further with this interview. If you are unwilling to confess your faith, we will not tax your conscience with the inconsistency of teaching that faith, nor tax our own with the hazard of authorizing you to set forth in your name or in the name of the stars your own ignorant assumptions about them." Is that a hoot or what? I love that whole back and forth there. You know, his point is really clear. It's one thing to say, "Oh, I believe what the Bible says." The next question is, "And what does the Bible say?"
1: And anything that comes out of your mouth at that point is a creed?
19: It's a confession of what you believe, and the creed is the confession of what the church teaches the Bible says.
1: Okay, that's what I wanted to get to before we take our first break, and that is, in addition, and we're going to get to this on the other side, it's not something that rose up in a vacuum. It's not something that simply exists.
19: No.
1: It has a history.
19: Creeds have history.
1: And
19: right.
1: That history is, we'll get into the details in a moment, also part of what we recognize when we confess this creed, the Nicene Creed, that we are, in a sense, not alone as a modern church, a postmodern church. We have a history. We have ancestors who have read the scriptures, believed the scriptures, confessed.
19: They've confessed it, and we find what they've confessed to be the truth of God's word.
1: So, in a nutshell, take us back to the origins of the Nicene Creed. We've got about 2 minutes before we take our break.
19: Oh, wow. First thing to say about the origin of the Nicene Creed is the origin of all creeds. All creeds grew out of the words of Matthew 28. Where Jesus said, "Go and make disciples of all nations, baptizing them into the name of the Father, Son, and Holy Spirit, and teaching them to observe all that I have commanded you, and I'm with you always to the end of the age." So as the church carries out this twofold task, the baptizing and making disciple task, she found the importance of stating summaries of what she believes. The baptismal formula itself gave her the framework. You are baptized in the name of the Father and of the Son and of the Holy Spirit. And then when you teach them all that Christ has commanded, you have to say, well, what has the sacred scriptures revealed to us about the Father? You teach that and hand it on. What has it revealed to us about the Son? You teach that and hand it on. What about the Holy Spirit? You teach that and hand it on. So out from the church's practice of baptism and her need to teach the faith to the people who were just coming to Christ, just becoming Christians, the creeds arose. Nice little pithy summary statements. And they all said the same thing, but they were at first primarily local. In every little locality where the Christians had the way that they expressed that same faith in God the Father, Son, and Holy Spirit, and in what each person of the Blessed Trinity had done for the salvation of the world.
1: When we come back from this break, we continue our conversation with Pastor Will Wheadon, pastor of St. Paul Lutheran Church in Hamel, Illinois. We're beginning today, this Monday, October the 5th, a 5-part daily series. If you like what you hear so far, you're going to get an hour of it every day this week on the Nicene Creed today, how we got the Nicene Creed, some more details on the other side, how it's used in Christian worship and ought to be used, and the subject of the first part of the creed, God the Father. We'll just do a little confessing of who God the Father is, a little bit later in the program. It's Monday, October the 5th. When we come back, let's go back in history and trace some of the historical roots, the people associated with it, the councils associated with the formation of and the confession of the Nicene Creed. We'll begin with its longer name because it's actually not, strictly speaking, just the Nicene Creed. It also has something to do with Constantinople. We'll talk about that on the other side of the break.

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3: 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Zion Lutheran, Muscoota, Illinois. Redeemer Lutheran, Fort Wayne, Indiana. Grace Lutheran, Auburn, Michigan. Zion Lutheran, Pleasant Plains, Illinois. 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Zion Lutheran, Laramie, Wyoming. Redeemer Lutheran, Seymour, Indiana. Zion Lutheran, East Moline, Illinois. 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

0: Welcome back to Issues Etc. I'm Todd Wilkin. It's Monday, October the 5th. It's the first part of a five-part daily series on the Nicene Creed today. How we got the Nicene Creed, how it's used in Christian worship, and God the Father. Pastor Will Wheaton is our guest. Let's see if we can do our best to set the historical
1: the
0: context.
1: Stage. Yeah,
0: this is complicated, but
1: it is complicated. But it's and just picture these communities all over the place, each living this passing on of the faith, the confession of from baptism of the Father and of the Son and of the Holy Spirit, and in the teaching of the Church of Alexandria, a man arose by the name of Arius. He is a presbyter, a priest, a pastor of that church. And Arius began, as he was teaching about and the Son, he stated that the Son, well, the little formula that he used was, there was when he wasn't. And when he started teaching this, it set off alarms throughout the entire church as people began to hear this. That was not the faith that they had received from the apostles, that had been written in the scriptures. The one they confessed was the Word who was there in the beginning.
0: So Arius, just to pause here, Arius is saying there was a time when
1: the Son
0: didn't exist. He's not eternally begotten of the Father.
1: Not eternally from the Father. And what follows from that, he is God. Arius would say he's God, but he's God in some lesser sense. And once you have language like this going on, you can imagine the ripples and trouble. This, I mean, caused trouble in his own church. His own bishop tried to correct him. The whole church began to, as they heard this teaching, would meet in various councils and try to address this teaching and say, this is not what we believe.
0: And this just wasn't one guy. Eventually, Arius's teaching.
1: Other people began to pick up what Arius was teaching and to say, no, that's really the faith. That's how it really goes, that Jesus is a creature. Of course, these are the Jehovah Witness of today. Same basic approach to the divinity of our Lord. And as this was addressed, these councils began to meet, and the emperor himself, Constantine, in the process of becoming a Christian, I guess you could say, for much of his adult life there, he summoned a grand council to deal with this. 325, originally supposed to meet in Ankara, ended up meeting in Nicaea. But before that council even could meet, maybe anticipating the interference of the emperor in it, some Christian bishops had gathered in Antioch, and they produced a statement of their belief, their creed, and I'd like to just read it. It's a little more convoluted than the one that came to be, but this is the sort of thing you can hear if you just stop think back about the three parts, you know, Father, the Son, and the Holy Spirit. What are we

0: and unchangeable, protector and ruler of the universe, just, good, maker of heaven and earth and of all things in them, Lord of the law and of the prophets and of the new covenant. There's the first article. Then they go on. And in one Lord Jesus Christ, only begotten Son, begotten not from that which begotten not from that which is not, but from the Father, not as made, but as properly an offspring, but begotten in an ineffable, indescribable manner, because only the Father who begot the Son and the Son who was begotten know how he was begotten, who exists everlastingly and did not at one time not exist. Get the negatives in there? Who did not at one time not exist. He was always there. Clearly a slam against Arius. We have learned from the Holy Scriptures. That's the grounding of which the entire creed is based. We have learned from the Holy Scriptures. He alone is the express image, not as if he might remain unbegotten from the Father, nor by adoption, but the Scriptures describe him as validly and truly begotten as Son, so that we believe him to be immutable and unchangeable, and that he was not begotten and did not come to be by volition or by adoption, so as to appear to be from that which is not, but as it befits him to be begotten. In other words, he came from the Father, not was not made out of nothing. It goes on with some other things there on the Son. It picks up, he is the express image, not of the will or of anything else, but of his Father's very substance. This Son, the divine Logos, the divine Word, having been born in the flesh from Mary, the mother of God, and made incarnate, having suffered and died, rose from the dead, was taken up into heaven, sits on the right hand of the majesty on high, and he will come to judge the living and the dead. You can hear echoes of the creed right through there. And they say, furthermore, as in our Savior, the Holy Scriptures teach us to believe in one Spirit, one Catholic Church, the resurrection of the dead, and a judgment of acquittal according to whether a man has done well or badly in the flesh. And we anathematize, we condemn, those who say or think or preach that the Son of God is a creature, or that he came into being, or that he was made and is not truly begotten, or that there was when he was not. You know, a clear slam at Arius. This is the same year, 325, and this creed, if you will, precedes the Nicene Creed. So they all gathered together at Nicaea. They, no doubt, some of them had this earlier creed from earlier in the year in hand. It's June 325, and The emperor makes it really clear, I don't want a squabbling church. I got plans for the church to unify my empire, and I want you all to get along. So let's figure out how to stop this squabbling. And the bishops, they're, you know, the Arius presented his and his party presented what they believed, and it was basically booed out. No, that's not acceptable. We don't know where the actual text came from that the Nicene Creed I should clarify, as you pointed out earlier, the Nicene Creed, meaning the first article about God the Father, the second article about the Son, and the third article had only "and in the Holy Spirit," period. It stopped there. The second part was added, years later in Constantinople. But this creed was presented, it obviously wasn't enough by itself in the form that they brought it. They had to add some words to it. And this is where the struggle really came, because every time the one I just read you, it tried to use scriptural words and only scriptural words, the church really wanted to stick strictly with the words the Holy Spirit had used in the scripture. But these danged Arians kept on twisting every single one of them to teach falsely about our Lord. And the consequence was the church finally threw up her hands at this council and said, we're going to stick a word in here that's not from the scripture, but that will make sure that no Arian can say. We're going to say that the Son is of the same substance as the Father. No Arian's ever going to be able to say it.
1: Okay, again, let's pause for a moment. Sounds like what you're saying is, as hard as they tried to confess what the scriptures say of the Son, primarily here, the Arians at this council would put up their hands and say, we can say that too.
0: Yes!
1: With our own definitions injected into the words.
0: Absolutely.
1: So the effort or the final concession to say, we're going to use a word that is not strictly drawn from scripture, although the teaching itself is found in scripture. We're going to use a word drawn from philosophy, in essence.
0: Yeah.
1: In order to shut the door on this pernicious error that the Arians we're trying to promote.
0: Right. St. Hilaire of Poitiers put it like this. He says, you know, the heretics compel us to put things into words that should never be put into words. So this word from philosophy is brought into the service of theology, filled with the biblical content, its content being that Jesus is true God.

0: God, that the eternal Son is eternally the Son of his Father, not a creature, not made, not created, begotten.
1: The word being of one substance in the Greek version of this creed would be homoousios.
0: Mm-hmm.
1: So what would have been, since it shut the door on the Arians and did not permit them and separated the men from the boys, in essence.
0: Mm-hmm.
1: What did the Arians say, contrary to being of one substance?
0: They would have been willing to go with homoousios, which means of similar substance.
1: Hmm.
0: They could have, the more moderate Arians like Eusebius, they would have been willing to swallow that. And in Greek, that's a very small little superscript you put underneath the O.
1: It's one letter.
0: Yeah, to one letter. I mean, it's a little jot under one letter, and it makes all the difference in the world. But the creed purposely shut the door on that way of proceeding.
1: How do you respond to someone, we've got about a minute here before our break, who looks back on this and says, they're splitting hairs. These ancient people were just, this is just a persnickety bishops and politics within the church, and they were simply splitting hairs over something that is that people can, you know, the Arians weren't that wrong.
0: Nothing
1: a difference of opinion.
0: Yeah, nothing is more important for you than that your Savior is homoousios to you in his flesh and homoousios to his Father, of one substance with his Father in his divinity, because you need a real human being to effect real human redemption. And the only way that redemption, that ransom that he offers for himself could be effective for the entire world is if the one who is offering it is God. You've got to have both going on at the same time. And so to say that it doesn't matter is to...
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0: This is the day which the Lord has made.
1: Let us rejoice and be glad in it.
0: From the rising of the sun to its setting,
1: the name of the Lord is to be praised.
0: Better is one day in your courts than 1,000 elsewhere.
1: I would rather be a doorkeeper in the house of my God than dwell in the tents of the wicked.
0: Make me to know your ways, O Lord.
1: Teach me your paths.
0: Sanctify us in your truth.
1: Your word is truth.
0: From the rising of the sun to its setting,
1: the name of the Lord is to be praised. Glory be to the Father, and to the Son, and to the Holy Spirit.

0: A reading from Exodus chapter 20. And God spoke all these words, saying, I am the Lord your God, who brought you out of the land of Egypt, out of the house of slavery. You shall have no other gods before me. You shall not make for yourself a carved image or any likeness of anything that is in heaven above, or that is in the earth beneath, or that is in the water under the earth. You shall not bow down to them or serve them. For I, the Lord your God, am a jealous God, visiting the iniquity of the fathers on the children to the third and fourth generation of those who hate me, but showing steadfast love to thousands of those who love me and keep my commandments. You shall not take the name of the Lord your God in vain, for the Lord will not hold him guiltless who takes his name in vain. Remember the Sabbath day to keep it holy. 6 days you shall labor and do all your work, but the seventh day is a Sabbath to the Lord your God. On it you shall not do any work, you or your son or your daughter, your male servant or your female servant, or your livestock, or the sojourner who is within your gates. For in 6 days the Lord made heaven and earth, the sea, and all that is in them, and rested on the seventh day. Therefore the Lord blessed the Sabbath day and made it holy. This is the word of the Lord.
1: Thanks be to God.
0: Forever, O Lord, your word is firmly set in the heavens.
1: Lord, I love the habitation of your house and the place where your glory dwells.
0: Blessed are those who hear the word of God and keep it.
1: Lord, I love the habitation of your house and the place where your glory dwells.
0: Glory be to the Father, and to the Son, and to the Holy Spirit.
1: Lord, I love the habitation of your house and the place where your glory dwells.
0: You
1: shall have no other gods. You shall not misuse the name of the Lord your God. Remember the Sabbath day by keeping it holy. Honor your father and your mother. You shall not murder. You shall not commit adultery. You shall not steal. You shall not give false testimony against your neighbor. You shall not covet your neighbor's house. You shall not covet your neighbor's wife, or his manservant or maidservant, his ox or donkey, or anything that belongs to your neighbor. I believe in God the Father Almighty, maker of heaven and earth, and in Jesus Christ, his only Son, our Lord, who was conceived by the Holy Spirit, born of the Virgin Mary, suffered under Pontius Pilate, was crucified, died, and was buried. He descended into hell. The third day he rose again from the dead. He ascended into heaven and sits at the right hand of God the Father Almighty. From thence he will come to judge the living and the dead. I believe in the Holy Spirit, the Holy Christian Church, the communion of saints, the forgiveness of sins, the resurrection of the body, and the life everlasting. Amen. Our Father, who art in heaven, hallowed be thy name. Thy kingdom come, thy will be done, on earth as it is in heaven. Give us this day our daily bread, and forgive us our trespasses, as we forgive those who trespass against us. And lead us not into temptation, but deliver us from evil. For thine is the kingdom, and the power, and the glory, forever and ever. Amen.
0: The Small Catechism, page 321.

0: The first commandment.
1: You shall have no other gods.
0: What does this mean?
1: We should fear, love, and trust in God above all things.
0: The second commandment.
1: You shall not misuse the name of the Lord your God.
0: What does this mean?
1: We should fear and love God so that we do not curse, swear, use satanic arts, lie, or deceive by his name, but call upon it in every trouble, pray with grace, and give thanks.
0: The third commandment.
1: Remember the Sabbath day by keeping it holy.
0: What does this mean?
1: We should fear and love God so that we do not despise preaching and his

0: Grace to you and peace from God our Father and from our Lord and Savior Jesus Christ.
1: Amen.
0: Today we begin a series on the Ten Commandments that will commence today and go on for the next two Thursdays during the month of October. It happens that some students gathered here today are reciting this portion of the Catechism to Misters Nash Ringquist and Trevor Flanick, graduate students in pastoral ministry and missions, who will be listening to recitations throughout the year, as you students already know quite well. But if you're not one of those students, listening via the podcast perhaps, or simply someone else here at the seminary going to chapel, you may not understand what the students are going through. We hope these preaching series will reinforce the hard memory work that the students are doing so that they may one day hear the recitations of their own students one in their ministries. Luther says in the preface to the Large Catechism that it is impossible for a Christian to know the Catechism too well, but that he himself, learned doctor that he was, read and recited every morning and word for word the Lord's Prayer, the Ten Commandments, the Creeds, the Psalms, etc. There are probably few Christians who actually read and recite from memory portions of the Catechism daily, as Dr. Luther apparently did. I am grateful now for having had parents and a pastor who, at an earlier time in my life, compelled me to learn the six chief parts and their meanings and memorize their contents. Luther says that when we're dealing with the Catechism, we are all in the position of children, and that none of us can learn it too well, including those dainty and fastidious fellows, as he calls them, who would become doctors beyond all doctors by reading everything through once, thereby supposing that they know it all. Well, they don't. And that's the point. So we're going to slow things down, read, mark, and inwardly digest this portion of the Catechism again, which is a treasure for us all, and may God bless us as we do. Amen. Today, I shall be holding forth on the first three commandments, which we just recited together. Of the three commandments, the most important one by far is the first, that we should have no other gods. There is more to it than this, as we shall see, but in a very powerful way, the first commandment prepares the way for and drives the course of all Ten Commandments as we shall be working through them. So I shall expend an exorbitant amount of time in just coming to terms with the first commandment. Another point to consider, true of the first and all the commandments that follow, is in the manner of their arrangement. That is, there is first a negative push, if I may call it that, in view of God's threat and what happens when one disobeys the commandment, but then also a positive push. That is, how God the Father, in His Son Christ Jesus, reveals His law for our benefit and in light of the gospel. But wait, I thought the law is all about what we do in response to God's commands. And the gospel is about what God has done for us in Christ. This is true, of course. But I have been delighted to see that even in light of the sternest commandments, God is finally in the end issuing them for our eternal good. That is, the threat and the obligation has been more than bought and paid for by the redemption Jesus our Lord has expended for us on the cross and by rising triumphantly from the dead on Easter morning. This pattern, if I may call it that, is patently carried out in each and every commandment of the Decalogue as we shall see, just as it is in all of Scripture. And with this in mind, let's get to the first commandment, thou shalt have no other gods. Negatively, of course, it is a commandment against idolatry, worshiping some other god or some other thing in place of the true God. In commenting on this commandment, Luther points out that all people cling to something beyond themselves, which is either an idol or to the true God. Here again, Luther points to the quite common idol of mammon. When one trusts in money and possessions, one assumes that God is on one side. Another false idol is that of the good works that we do, which lulls our conscience into thinking, soporifically perhaps, that we earn or merit by dint of our righteous behavior or good works God's good favor. Or maybe, around here, as a result of our good grades, good relationships, or my emerging commentary on Philippians. Surely such entices the conscience to assume that God is on my side, or maybe even that he owes me something because I'm so good and things are all right with the world. But they're not. In our text for today, God calls himself a jealous God, visiting the iniquity of the fathers on the children to the third and fourth generation of those that hate me. Exodus 20, verse 5. Such is the negative push I was talking about before. Most people in this world, Jews, Mohammedans, secular unbelievers, including a good many Christians who ought to know better, just get by on their works, their feelings, their grades, their careers, nor give it a second thought. But here, Luther says, God punishes all those who substitute other gods down to the third and fourth generation. That's right. The father's sins are visited upon descendants in families two or three generations hence. So where is the positive push in this first and frightening commandment? Here it is. Luther points out that God gives to all people, believers and to unbelievers, all manner of good things. And that's why he's called God, so Luther believed, though most modern scholars question the etymology. And the good things come to all people through the channels which God assigns, such as the mother's breasts and milk for her infant, or the flour and the bread that go to the starving world through the farmer, the baker, and the truck driver. If this is not enough, God sent his Son, Jesus Christ, to atone for the sins of the world upon the cross. And this faith has been instilled in us through the baptism, wherein I was baptized, probably as an infant. The parents God assigned who brought me to church, Sunday school, and confirmation, and the resultant faith that blossoms and takes pleasure in the gospel. Therefore, though God is jealous to the sins of the third and fourth generations of those that hate me, he shows steadfast love to thousands who have been brought to faith, love God, and willingly keep God's commandments. So, the gospel character of the true God is evident also in this first and most powerful commandment, as we see. But there are more commandments to follow, which we can cover in briefer compass. And so there is the second commandment, thou shalt not take the name of the Lord thy God in vain, Exodus 20, verse 7. Again, Luther observes astutely that as the first commandment inwardly instructs the heart and teaches faith, so the second commandment leads outward from the heart to the lips and to the tongue. The first thing to emerge from one's heart are words before deeds. So, negatively, And going back to our confirmation class, you may remember the pastor teaching you to possess pure speech, to avoid cursing or swearing or even cussing. Darn should be avoided because of its similarity to damn. Gosh should be avoided on account of its likeness to God, and so forth. But then we learn to avoid false oaths in court, many taken with one's hand on the scriptures, or a danger that pastors should be cognizant of, namely preaching and teaching falsehood in the name of Christ. So God's threat is this: Yahweh will not hold him guiltless who takes God's name in vain. That's the negative push. But the proper use of God's name reveals the positive push, as I have said. We are commanded to use God's name in the service of truth and all that is good. For example, when we swear truthfully, as this may be required in court, and when we teach the faith properly, as pastors and even parents are bidden to do, then we are to swear, Luther says, when this is done in support of the good and for the benefit of our neighbor. And let's not forget the proper use of God's name to thwart the devil and send him packing. When things go bad for us, as they often do in this world, we might say instead of a curse word, "Lord God, save us," or "Help, dear Lord Christ," etc. Thus we have God's word on it. "Call upon me in the day of trouble, and I shall deliver thee, and thou shalt glorify me." Psalm 50, verse 15. So much can be said for the second commandment. We may deal with the third commandment in briefer compass still. "Thou shalt sanctify the holy day." As is well known, God rested on the seventh day after having created the world and everything therein in 6 days. The seventh day was to be the day whereon the people rested, studied the word of God, and worshiped. That's right, the proper worship of God is defined in Holy Scripture as a Sabbath rest. Think of Hebrews chapter 4. Hence, this commandment is violated, says Luther, when people don't go to the Sabbath rest, that is, skip church and Sunday school and loaf about in the taverns of the land as brutish beasts. But it is also violated when the preaching of God's word is so poor that the people can't stand it and keep away, or when the people come to church all the time but don't retain it or nor grow therein. So where is the positive push? Well, God's word is the treasure that sanctifieth all things. Whenever God's word is heard with the ears, pondered, preached upon, studied, and burrowed into, there the Holy Spirit is at work with his grace and favor, so that the people gladly hear and learn it, as the Catechism says. Therefore, you lucky, lucky students who get to study God's word deeply at the seminary, learn theology and how to preach and teach it properly. And you're entering upon a profession wherein you not only get to study God's word, almost as an avocation, as it were, and get paid by your congregations for so doing, but are commanded so to do. There is nothing more important in the pastoral ministry than preaching God's word correctly and faithfully and really growing therein, no matter how differently your elders, church council, district higher-ups, and others might feel about it. That's right, the pastor and the mature Christian is a lifelong and willing learner of the word of God. Hence, as a youthful catechumen, you perhaps memorized the 6 chief parts without really understanding them intellectually. But then you grow into them as you mature in Christ Jesus and become an adult Christian. As we say at the divine service, "So remember us in your kingdom and teach us to pray." Then the Lord's Prayer is prayed. It is not like we don't know the words already. Of course we do, but we grow in them by repeated proximity and contemplation of their contents as a result of having studied them more deeply and with the yearning and needs that come from growing into an adult learner. Always more to learn. And so the third commandment. Amen. And the peace of God, which passes all understanding, keep your hearts and minds through Christ Jesus. Amen.

0: In peace, let us pray to the Lord.
1: Lord, have mercy.
0: For the gift of divine peace and of pardon, with all our heart and with all our mind, let us pray to the Lord.
1: Lord, have mercy.
0: For the holy Christian Church, here and scattered throughout the world, and for the proclamation of the gospel and the calling of all to faith, let us pray to the Lord.
1: Lord, have mercy.
0: For this nation, for our cities and communities, and for the common welfare of us all, let us pray to the Lord.
1: Lord, have mercy.
0: For seasonable weather and for the fruitfulness of the earth, let us pray to the Lord.
1: Lord, have mercy.
0: For those who labor, for those whose work is difficult or dangerous, and for all who travel, let us pray to the Lord.
1: Lord, have mercy.
0: For all those in need, for the hungry and homeless, for the widowed and orphaned, and for all those in prison, let us pray to the Lord.
1: Lord, have mercy.
0: For the sick and dying, and for all those who care for them, let us pray to the Lord.
1: Lord, have mercy.
0: Finally, for all our needs of body and soul, let us pray to the Lord.
1: Lord, have mercy. Christ, have mercy. Lord, have mercy.
0: Gracious God, you gave your Son into the hands of sinful men who killed him. Forgive us when we reject your unfailing love, and grant us the fullness of your salvation. Through Jesus Christ, your Son, our Lord, who lives and reigns with you in the Holy Spirit, one God, now and forever.
1: Amen.
0: Blessed Lord, who have caused all holy scriptures to be written for our learning, grant that we may so hear them, read, mark, learn, and take them to heart, that by the patience and comfort of your holy word, we may embrace and ever hold fast the blessed hope of everlasting life. Through Jesus Christ, your Son, our Lord, who lives and reigns with you in the Holy Spirit, one God, now and forever.
1: Amen.
0: I thank
1: you, my Heavenly Father, through Jesus Christ, your dear Son, that you have kept me this night from all harm and danger. And I pray that you would keep me this day also from sin and every evil, that all my doings in life may please you. For into your hands I commend myself, my body and soul and all things. Let your holy angel be with me, that the evil foe may have no power over me. Amen.
0: Let us bless the Lord.
1: Thanks be to God.
0: The Almighty and merciful Lord, the Father, the Son, and the Holy Spirit, bless and preserve us.

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1: No matter what we choose to believe, there's no God who condones taking the life of an innocent human being.
2: Where I think we are in the culture, but also with religious institutions, is that people have stopped hating us, that is to say LGBT people, but they're not yet ready to celebrate us. That's the next big work to do.
3: Maybe it's something as simple as you whistle while you work.
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5: Mega churches are a house of cards. Mega churches really are the primary example of what's wrong with evangelicalism, why it's so thin, so insubstantial, so unsatisfying.
6: Southern Illinois truck drivers, love issues, etc.
7: Well, we have these things, and they've been with us for not just centuries, but millennia. We call them the creeds. And some of them, usually we think in terms of three ecumenical creeds. That's not a bad word, by the way, when we're talking about creeds, ecumenical. It simply means that this is what Christians have confessed throughout all time, every place, and every Christian. Those who adhere to what the Scriptures clearly teach. We have these creeds, but do we use them? And many who don't maybe are even ignorant of what these creeds teach. The one that stands is kind of the crown jewel of the body of creeds, and it goes beyond the Apostles' Creed, the Nicene Creed, the Athanasian Creed. They're creeds, old, ancient, and new. The one that stands as the crown jewel is that Nicene Creed, and even its name kind of sets it apart from our modern context. What does it mean, Nicene? We're going to try to explain in a series of conversations with Pastor Will Wheaton exactly what this great creed, the Nicene Creed, says, why it says what it says, and why we need to keep saying what it says and confessing this creed. We're beginning a five-part daily series on the Nicene Creed this Monday, October the 5th. I'm Todd Wilkin. Thanks for tuning us in. We're going to talk about how we got the Nicene Creed, its use in Christian worship, and how it begins with God the Father. Pastor Will Wheaton is our guest. He's pastor of St. Paul Lutheran Church in Hamel, Illinois. Will, welcome back.
8: Thank you, Todd. What a joy to be with you today.
7: If a group of Christians, a congregation, has long ago ceased to use the creed as a regular part of Sunday morning worship, they don't say it, and now they don't even know it anymore, what are they missing?
8: You know, the way the creed functions in our worship service, it's a wonderful thing. It's juxtaposed, usually in close proximity to the homily, the sermon for the day. And in many of our Missouri Synod worship services, that creed literally straddles the reading of Scripture and the exposition of Scripture in the sermon. That gives you a big hint about what it's there to do. When the people know the creed, know it inside and out, and the pastor gets in the pulpit and starts telling them, well, this is what the Scriptures really mean, and it doesn't jive with what they just said they believe, teach, and confess from the creed, they know they've got a problem going on. The creed is the way the lay people have of always keeping check on what the pastor's saying. Is what he's saying congruent with the faith? Does it harmonize with the church's teaching and understanding of the sacred Scriptures? I think it's a robbery of the laity when that creed is ripped from their hands. And we need to say that this is, you know, its position in the service. Some liturgies have it following the homily. It does the same job there. You know, you just heard the homily. Now check it out by the creed. Is that exactly the same faith that was taught? This is something that's shared by Roman Catholics, Eastern Orthodox, Lutherans, Anglicans, Methodists, Presbyterians. You'll find all of these churches that historically have said when the Christians people gather together for worship, one of the things that we do is to recite this summary of our faith together. And that summary helps keep us honest.
7: The old term there is regula fide, the rule of faith, the standard. How would you respond to someone who says, well, we have the Bible?
8: Yeah.
7: That's our standard of faith. I can check the preacher against the Bible. I've got one right there in the pew.
8: And indeed, there's a sense in which that is absolutely and most certainly true. The Lutheran confessions themselves, as Lutherans, we confess that the Bible is the rule of all teaching and a practice in the church. Everything is to be tested against the test stone of the Scripture. But it needs to be a little more, the situation is a little more complicated than that, and I'd like to let the famous theologian from a century and a half ago, Charles Porterfield Krauth, give his answer. May I read it?
7: Sure.
8: It's very funny. He says, the rule of faith is God's voice to us. That's the Bible. Faith is the hearing of that voice. And the confession, the creed, is our reply or assent to it. By our faith, we are known to the Lord as His. By our confession, our creed, we're known to each other as His children. Confession of faith in some form is imperative. To confess Christ is to confess what is our faith in Him. As the creed is not and cannot be the rule of faith, strictly speaking, but is its confession merely, so the Bible, because it is the rule of faith, is of necessity not its confession. The Bible can no more be any man's creed than the stars can be any man's astronomy. The stars furnish the rule of the astronomer's faith. The Principia of Newton may be the confession of his faith. If a man were examined as a candidate for the chair of astronomy in a university, and he were asked, what is your astronomical system? And he were to answer, I accept the teaching of the stars. The reply would be, well, you may think you do. So does the man who is sure that the stars move around the world and that they're not orbs but gimlet holes to let the glory through. We want to know what you hold the teaching of the stars to be. Do you receive it in harmony with them, the results reached by Copernicus, by Galileo, by Kepler, by Newton? Or do you think that the world is one great flat thing and that the sun and the moon are mere pendants to it? Gentlemen, replies the independent investigator, the theories of these astronomers are human systems, man-made theories. I go out every night on the hills, and I look at the stars as God made them through a hole in my little blanket with my own good eyes, not with a man-made telescope or fettered by a man-made theory. And I believe in the stars and in what they teach me. But if I were to say or to write what they teach, that would be a human creed, and I'm opposed to all creeds. Very well, reply the examiners. We wish you joy in the position of a good pair of eyes and feel it unnecessary to go any further with this interview. If you are unwilling to confess your faith, we will not tax your conscience with the inconsistency of teaching that faith, nor tax our own with the hazard of authorizing you to set forth in your name or in the name of the stars your own ignorant assumptions about them. Is that a hoot or what? I love that whole back and forth there. You know, his point is really clear. It's one thing to say, oh, I believe what the Bible says. The next question is, and what does the Bible say?
7: And anything that comes out of your mouth at that point is a creed?
8: It's a confession of what you believe, and the creed is the confession of what the church teaches the Bible says.
7: Okay, that's what I wanted to get to before we take our first break, and that is, in addition, and we're going to get to this on the other side, it's not something that rose up in a vacuum. It's not something that simply exists.
8: No.
7: It has a history.
8: Creeds have history.
7: And
8: right.
7: That history is, we'll get into the details in a moment, also part of what we recognize when we confess this creed, the Nicene Creed, that we are, in a sense, not alone as a modern church, a postmodern church. We have a history. We have ancestors who have read the scriptures, believed the scriptures, confessed.
8: They've confessed it, and we find what they've confessed to be the truth of God's word.
7: So, in a nutshell, take us back to the origins of the Nicene Creed. We've got about 2 minutes before we take our break.
8: Oh, wow. First thing to say about the origin of the Nicene Creed is the origin of all creeds. All creeds grew out of the words of Matthew 28. Where Jesus said, go and make disciples of all nations, baptizing them into the name of the Father, Son, and Holy Spirit, and teaching them to observe all that I have commanded you, and I'm with you always to the end of the age. So as the church carries out this twofold task, the baptizing and making disciple task, she found the importance of stating summaries of what she believes. the baptismal formula itself gave her the framework. You are baptized in the name of the Father and of the Son and of the Holy Spirit. And then when you teach them all that Christ has commanded, you have to say, well, what has Christ our Lord, what have the sacred scriptures revealed to us about the Father? You teach that and hand it on. What has it revealed to us about the Son? You teach that and hand it on. What about the Holy Spirit? You teach that and hand it on. So out from the church's practice of baptism and her need to teach the faith to the people who are just coming to Christ, just becoming Christians, the creeds arose. Nice little pithy summary statements. And they all said the same thing, but they were at first primarily local. In every little locality where the Christians had the way that they expressed that same faith in God the Father, Son, and Holy Spirit, and in what each person of the Blessed Trinity had done for the salvation of the world.
7: When we come back from this break, we continue our conversation with Pastor Will Wheaton, pastor of St. Paul Lutheran Church in Hamel, Illinois. We're beginning today, this Monday, October the 5th, a five-part daily series. If you like what you hear so far, you're going to get an hour of it every day this week on the Nicene Creed today, how we got the Nicene Creed, some more details on the other side, how it's used in Christian worship and ought to be used, and the subject of the first part of the Creed, God the Father. We'll just do a little confessing of who God the Father is a little bit later in the program. It's Monday, October the 5th. When we come back, let's go back in history and trace some of the historical roots, the people associated with it, the councils associated with the formation of and the confession of the Nicene Creed. We'll begin with its longer name because it's actually not, strictly speaking, just the Nicene Creed. It also has something to do with Constantinople. We'll talk about that on the other side of the break.

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1: When you hear the words new music for your congregation, do you automatically think of mindless praise music? 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
3: 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Redeemer Lutheran, Seymour, Indiana. Zion Lutheran, East Moline, Illinois. 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

0: Welcome back to Issues Etc. I'm Todd Wilkin. It's Monday, October the 5th. It's the first part of a five-part daily series on the Nicene Creed today. How we got the Nicene Creed, how it's used in Christian worship, and God the Father. Pastor Will Wheaton is our guest. Let's see if we can do our best to set the historical
1: context.
0: Yeah, this is complicated, but
1: it is complicated. But it's and just picture these communities all over the place, each living this passing on of the faith, the confession of from baptism of the Father and of the Son and of the Holy Spirit, and in the teaching of the Church of Alexandria, a man arose by the name of Arius. He is a presbyter, a priest, a pastor of that church. And Arius began, as he was teaching about and the Son, he stated that the Son, well, the little formula that he used was, there was when he wasn't. And when he started teaching this, it set off alarms throughout the entire church as people began to hear this. That was not the faith that they had received from the apostles, that had been written in the scriptures. The one they confessed was the Word who was there in the beginning.
0: So Arius, just to pause here, Arius is saying there was a time when
1: the Son
0: didn't exist. He's not eternally begotten of the Father.
1: Not eternally from the Father. And what follows from that, he is God. Arius would say he's God, but he's God in some lesser sense. And once you have language like this going on, you can imagine the ripples and trouble. This, I mean, caused trouble in his own church. His own bishop tried to correct him. The whole church began to, as they heard this teaching, would meet in various councils and try to address this teaching and say, this is not what we believe.
0: And this just wasn't one guy. Eventually, Arius's teaching.
1: Other people began to pick up what Arius was teaching and to say, no, that's really the faith. That's how it really goes, that Jesus is a creature. Of course, these are the Jehovah Witness of today. Same basic approach to the divinity of our Lord. And as this was addressed, these councils began to meet, and the emperor himself, Constantine, in the process of becoming a Christian, I guess you could say, for much of his adult life there, he summoned a grand council to deal with this. 325, originally supposed to meet in Ankara, ended up meeting in Nicaea. But before that council even could meet, maybe anticipating the interference of the emperor in it, some Christian bishops had gathered in Antioch, and they produced a statement of their belief, their creed. And I'd like to just read it. It's a little more convoluted than the one that came to be, but this is the sort of thing you can hear. If you just stop think back about the three parts, you know, Father, the Son, and the Holy Spirit, what are we confessing about them? This is what they confessed. They said, the faith is, the creed, their creed begins, the faith is as follows: to believe in one God, Father, almighty, incomprehensible, immutable, and unchangeable, protector and ruler of the universe, just, good, maker of heaven and earth and of all things in them, Lord of the law and of the prophets and of the new covenant. There's the first article. Then they go on, and in one Lord Jesus Christ, only begotten Son, begotten not from that which is not, but from the Father. Not as made, but as properly an offspring, but begotten in an ineffable, indescribable manner, because only the Father who begot the Son and the Son who was begotten know how he was begotten, who exists everlastingly and did not at one time not exist. Get the negatives in there? Who did not at one time not exist. He was always there. Clearly a slam against Arius. We have learned from the Holy Scriptures. That's the grounding of which the entire creed is based. We have learned from the Holy Scriptures, he alone is the express image, not as if he might remain unbegotten from the Father, nor by adoption, but the Scriptures describe him as validly and truly begotten as Son, so that we believe him to be immutable and unchangeable, and that he was not begotten and did not come to be by volition or by adoption, so as to appear to be from that which is not, but as it befits him to be begotten. In other words, he came from the Father, was not made out of nothing. It goes on with some other things there on the Son. It picks up, he is the express image, not of the will or of anything else, but of his Father's very substance. This Son, the divine Logos, the divine Word, having been born in the flesh from Mary, the mother of God and made incarnate, having suffered and died, rose from the dead, was taken up into heaven, sits on the right hand of the majesty on high, and he will come to judge the living and the dead. You can hear echoes of the creed right through there. And they say, furthermore, as in our Savior, the Holy Scriptures teach us to believe in one Spirit, one Catholic Church, the resurrection of the dead, and a judgment of acquittal according to whether a man has done well or badly in the flesh. And we anathematize, we condemn those who say or think or preach that the Son of God is a creature, or that he came into being, or that he was made and is not truly begotten, or that there was when he was not.

0: earlier in the year in hand. It's June 325. And the emperor makes it really clear, I don't want a squabbling church. I got plans for the church to unify my empire, and I want you all to get along. So let's figure out how to stop this squabbling. And the bishops, they're, you know, the Arius presented his and his party presented what they believed, and it was basically booed out. No, that's not acceptable. We don't know where the actual text came from that the Nicene Creed, well, I should clarify, as you pointed out earlier, the Nicene Creed, meaning the first article about God the Father, the second article about the Son, and the third article had only and in the Holy Spirit, period. It stopped there. The second part was added, years later in Constantinople. But this creed was presented, it obviously wasn't enough by itself in the form that they brought it. They had to add some words to it. And this is where the struggle really came, because every time the one I just read you, it tried to use scriptural words and only scriptural words, the church really wanted to stick strictly with the words the Holy Spirit had used in the scripture. But these danged Arians kept on twisting every single one of them to teach falsely about our Lord. And the consequence was the church finally threw up her hands at this council and said, we're going to stick a word in here that's not from the scripture, but that will make sure that no Arian can say. We're going to say that the Son is of the same substance as the Father. No Arian's ever going to be able to say it.
1: Okay, again, let's pause for a moment. Sounds like what you're saying is, as hard as they tried to confess what the scriptures say of the Son, primarily here, the Arians at this council would put up their hands and say, we can say that too.
0: Yes!
1: With our own definitions injected into the words.
0: Absolutely.
1: So the effort or the final concession to say, we're going to use a word that is not strictly drawn from scripture, although the teaching itself is found in scripture, we're going to use a word drawn from philosophy in essence.
0: Yeah.
1: In order to shut the door on this pernicious error that the Arians were trying to promote.
0: Right. St. Hilary of Poitiers put it like this. He says, you know, the heretics compel us to put things into words that should never be put into words. so this word from philosophy is brought into the service of theology, filled with the biblical content, its content being that Jesus is true God. That the eternal Son is eternally the Son of his Father, not a creature, not made, not created, begotten.
1: The word being of one substance in the Greek version of this creed would be homoousios.
0: Mm-hmm.
1: So, what would have been since it shut the door on the Arians and did not permit them and separated the men from the boys, in essence.
0: Mm-hmm.
1: What did the Arians say, contrary to being of one substance?
0: They would have been willing to go with homoousios, which means of similar substance.
1: Hmm.
0: They could have, the more moderate Arians like Eusebius, they would have been willing to swallow that. And in Greek, that's a very small little superscript you put underneath the O.
1: It's one letter.
0: Yeah, to one letter. I mean, it's a little jot under one letter, that, and it makes all the difference in the world. But the creed purposefully shut the door on that way of proceeding.
1: How do you respond to someone, we've got about a minute here before our break, who looks back on this and says, they're splitting hairs. These ancient people were just, this is just a persnickety bishops and politics within the church, and they were simply splitting hairs over something that is that people can, you know, the Arians weren't that wrong.
0: Nothing
1: a difference of opinion.
0: Yeah, nothing is more important for you than that your Savior is homoousios to you in his flesh and homoousios to his Father, of one substance with his Father in his divinity, because you need a real human being to effect real human redemption. And the only way that redemption, that ransom that he offers for himself could be effective for the entire world is if the one who is offering it is God. You've got to have both going on at the same time. And so to say that it doesn't matter is to say that your salvation doesn't matter. It shook the church up because it was right at the heart, core, and center of everything the church was confessing about the Lord Jesus Christ from the scriptures, about what he came to do.
1: Well, when we come back from this break, we're going to go to the beginning of the Nicene Creed. It begins very simply. Doesn't appear to have a lot to say about the first person of the Trinity, God the Father.

Although, if you've been listening to what we've said so far with Pastor Will Wheaton, you will note that to confess Christ as being of one substance with the Father, one must then press ahead and say, and then who is this Father? And I would note for you, please, that Arius, this ancient heretic, not only held a heretical view of the Son, but by saying that Jesus isn't of the same substance with the Father, he also held a heretical view of the Father as well. This is not a Father in the sense that the Father has been revealed in Holy Scripture. He becomes what? Stepdad. At the very best, an adopted father to Jesus, but not the real Father, not our Father. We'll be right back.

0: In a world awash with all sorts of information, opinions, and ideas, there is still a place where God's Word is the central and only focus. 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
4: This is a special commentary from the Susan B. Anthony List, named for the suffragette who was proudly pro-life.
3: Like most industrialized nations, South Korea is seeing a decline in population. With one of the lowest fertility rates in the world, South Korea now faces a demographic crisis. Ironically, Choi Sun-jung, the president of the Planned Parenthood Federation of South Korea, is leading efforts to prevent abortion and encourage young families to have children. He says that as the needs of society have changed, the goals of the federation have changed as well. Sadly, this is a need brought about by the mentality of Planned Parenthood in the first place.
4: Are you pro-life? 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I'm Marjorie Dannenfelser, president of the Susan B. Anthony List. Thanks for taking a stand.

0: Welcome back to Issues Etc. Pastor Will Wheaton is our guest. We're talking about the Nicene Creed, beginning our conversation on God the Father on this Monday, October the 5th. Okay. I guess the one thing we got to clear away before we step into God the Father, and this will get us into it, is that first creed that was responding to the Arians from Antioch had this refrain of, according to the scriptures, or scriptures clearly teach, scripture, all over the place.
1: All through it.
0: Let's get into some of those scriptures, especially with respect to God the Father.
1: Yeah, it's definitely the intention of the creed to confess what the scriptures teach. And so the Nicene Creed begins in a way that many of the local Eastern creeds began. A little different. I mean, let's back up just one second. The Western creed that we are most familiar with is this so-called Apostles' Creed. It's the baptismal creed of the Church of Rome, and it spread from Rome throughout all of Western Christendom. And this creed, a mark of difference between the two creeds is that Eastern creeds tend to use the word one when they confess God the Father. I believe in one God, the Father Almighty. The Apostles' Creed just, I believe in God the Father Almighty. The one's not there. The one is very important if you stop and think about it. It number one, that is biblical lingo. And the very first thing that God begins teaching his ancient people about himself is, you know, that he is one. The words from Deuteronomy chapter 6, verse 4, the great Shema of the people of Israel. Hear, O Israel, the Lord our God, Yahweh our God, Yahweh is one. You shall love the Lord with all your heart, with all your soul, with all your mind, with all your might. One God. There is only one. He's the one, the real one, the only one. There is no other one beside him. He's the, you know, he's the genuine article. One God. And you see throughout the entire history of the Old Testament how God's people, in a very polytheistic, you know, many gods worshiping society, struggle to get their minds around this, that there really is one, there's only one, there is no other substitute, there's only one God. So when the Nicene Creed starts out, it picks up this whole very Jewish, very Hebrew way of speaking and says, I believe in one God. And the one God is confessed to be the Father Almighty. And then it adds maker of heaven and earth. We need to see the lingo also here comes from the New Testament. If your readers want to follow along in 1 Corinthians, you can see this language in chapter 8. 1 Corinthians chapter 8, beginning at verse 4, the apostle writes, he's dealing with food offered to idols. He says, therefore, as to the eating of food offered to idols, we know that an idol has no existence, no real existence, and that there is no God but one. Notice the one again. For although there may be many so-called gods in heaven or in earth, as indeed there are many gods and many lords, yet for us there is one God, the Father, from whom are all things and for whom we exist, and one Lord, Jesus Christ, through whom are all things and through whom we exist. So you hear the very language of the Nicene Creed here is the language of Scripture. 1 Corinthians 8, one God, the Father.
0: Some might say, and you talked about the polytheistic culture that prevails in the Old Testament context for the people of God there, radically polytheistic. I mean, it would have been unthinkable to the ancient Near East mind outside of the covenant with Israel to think of one God. I mean, that's just ridiculous. The pagans always had a multiplicity of gods. You're covering every base. And of course, you go to the New Testament context, and the same is true in the Greco-Roman world.
1: Right.
0: It's radically polytheistic. How do you respond to someone who says today, well, we don't have a polytheistic culture anymore. The respectable religions, Judaism, Islam, and Christianity, all affirm monotheism. We don't have to deal with this notion of many gods versus one anymore.
1: Well, I think we are... There was a time when that kind of a statement would have been largely true. I think we're certainly in the time on the other side of that now, where we see a resurgence of paganism, which in its essence is the confession of the immanence of deities throughout the creation. I mean, it's growing around us. And beyond that, there's also the idolatry that happens in people's hearts, where they make gods of many things, not merely that not speaking about the objective reality of a being per se, but that people, our larger catechism says, a god is what you put your trust in, where you look for good in time of need. So ask yourself, where are the gods of so many in our people, in our culture today? They worship. Well, turn on CNN. What does it say is the number one issue? The number one issue. They always flash it across the screen. The economy. Money. What do you do when money begins to crumble? You find out that's what your God. That's what you find out. And you can go down the line. I mean, look at what are the great temples of our culture? What are the big buildings?
0: Banks.
1: Banks and? Bigger than banks.
0: Well, our government buildings.
1: Bigger than our government buildings.
0: I'm at a loss.
1: The hospitals.
0: Oh,
1: we worship our health. We worship the can I squeeze another 2 minutes out of my life here on earth? Please don't let me die. You get this great fear of death that is running through the culture. So people, worship their health. You find all kinds of gods around if you look.
0: Okay. Coming back to something again for our modern context, someone says, well, Jews, at least those who observe, in some sense, affirm that there's one God.
1: Is it the same God?
0: Well, and Muslims, they would be, I mean, that is their confession. There is but one God. Is it the same God? Is it the same one God that's confessed in the Nicene Creed?
1: No, because the God that we confess, the only God that we know is the one God, is the Father of our Lord Jesus Christ. And as you said right before the break, Arius is a heretic, not only in the second article, but because he's a heretic in the second article, he's a heretic in the first. The God that he confesses is not the Father that we confess, the one who has a Son, an eternal Son, the Lord Jesus Christ, who took on flesh of the Blessed Virgin. That is the only true God. The apostle was very clear, St. John, in his first epistle, if you do not have the Son, you do not have the Father either.
0: Is the term Father, as it's presented to us, primarily in the New Testament, but it's not without witness in the Old Testament, attributed to God the Father, is that a figure of speech, Pastor Whedon?
1: No, we must be clear on that. The term Father is not at all to be taken as God is like a father. It's the other way around. Human fathers are kind of like God. He's the real Father, the archetypical Father. He is the Father. Father in a couple of senses. He is first and foremost Father in the sense of his being Father to the eternal Son. That's what makes him a Father. Secondly, he is Father in the sense of being the one who is the originator, the creator of this world. He's also Father in the sense of his relationship to believers, whom he gives a new birth and adopts into his family, so that he gives them the relationship his eternal Son has with him. He's Father in all of those senses. And when you affirm of the one who is the creator of heaven and earth, that he is your Father, you have said something that no other faith will say but what Christianity says.
0: Islam forbids its adherents to confess Allah as a Father and to have a Son. And I think Judaism would also probably metaphorically. In a God-only Father as a metaphor. Mm-hmm. Can we conceive of God the Father in the full biblical sense, apart from his Son?
1: No. I mean, it is the Son who reveals to us the Father. Nobody comes to the Father except through me, says the Lord Jesus. And I think that also means nobody even begins to understand the Father until you understand that the Father has an eternal Son who discloses him, through whom he made the world and through whom the disclosing of the Father takes place.
0: How important is the next part, maker of heaven and earth? Or is that just a way of kind of setting him apart from the other two persons of the Trinity?
1: Oh, no. In fact, we must be really clear. The Creed assigns these, what we call in theology, external actions properly to each of the different persons. But the Scriptures clearly teach that the Son is involved in creation. He is the one through whom all things were made. God spoke all things into being through his Word. And that Word is a person That's how he made all things. And we know from the scriptures that the Spirit of God was hovering over the face of the waters like a bird over its nest. God, the Holy Spirit, he always does bird verbs, was busy at work in the creation too. So in the church's liturgy, we sing to the Spirit as creator as well. So all three persons of the Trinity are involved in creation. But we properly speak of the Father as the creator, because most of the time scripture gives that appellation to him. And when we say creation, we're saying not eternity of matter. That's an ancient Greek idea, and that the stuff that exists has always existed, always will exist. You know, it just goes into different configurations. But we say there was a time when there was nothing but this triune God, Father, Son, and Spirit. And by an incredible act of love, this triune God brings about a creation. He speaks, and what he speaks, he causes to be.
0: Okay, when we come back, I want to go to that creation as we continue to study the Nicene Creed on this first of a five-part daily series with Pastor Will Wheaton, pastor of St. Paul Lutheran Church in Hamel, Illinois. I'm Todd Wilkin. This is Issues Etc. It's Monday, October the 5th. By the way, you can read the Nicene Creed. 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And if you've never read it before, I highly recommend that you go and read the Nicene Creed. I dare say you'll find nothing there, if you believe what the scriptures teach, to disagree with in the Nicene Creed. Issuesetc.org. Click on demand. We'll be right back.

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0: You know, there's a group of congregations out there, and it is so gratifying to know, as host of this program now for 10 years, that there is such a following of congregations that we can ask them, as we do with our Issues Etc., 300 congregations, to support Issues Etc. every year in their annual budget to the tune of $1,000 or more. 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Okay, to creation. Nowadays, the temptation is, and this is an extremely powerful temptation, among Christians who perhaps a generation ago would not have even considered conceding this point, now do. The biblical account of creation, Genesis 1 and 2, followed by Genesis 3 in the fall, is now up for grabs. It is now considered well within the pale of Orthodox Christianity to question that account as it's presented to us in plain and simple language, all the way up to what you mentioned before the break, and that is God speaking into existence out of nothing, all that is seen and unseen. How important is it that we continue to confess the biblical account of God's creation out of nothing?
1: I think it's vital. It's one of the saddest things to me to watch Rome, which, you know, generally is, on points like this, they've not been in the forefront of conceding, but on this, they've caved. And it's very sad for me to see. To confess what the Scripture says is to say that this world came into existence by the speaking of God through the person of His Son. And, you know, we're not talking about, and people always characterize, you know, Bishop Usher's, well, the earth is 6,000 years old. I mean, no one's saying that. What we are saying is that the biblical account is a reliable account. And when the creed says, I believe in God the Father Almighty, maker of heaven and earth, it's confessing exactly what the Scriptures teach. You're not going to find any of the church fathers just trashing Genesis as though that's not the case. The church has always held, all the great theologians through the Reformation, right up till the 20th century, they all very clearly taught a creation by God through His Word, through His Son, done by speaking out of nothing, bringing all things into existence.
0: And once you've got that major hurdle out of the way, and you realize that the church has never embraced, mm-hmm. what you mentioned before the break, this kind of eternal nature of matter and energy only being reconfigured this way and that way, once you've swept that away, I don't think it's really a major leap to say, and God did this in six calendar days,
1: yeah,
0: the way He says He did it.
1: Yeah, not a major leap at all. And, well, we could talk about that whole subject forever in a day. You know, as some of the church, like St. Augustine, he didn't believe that it was six calendar days because he thought God's omnipotent power would surely have done it all at once. And
0: Augustine, he wanted to push it to one.
1: Yeah, he was
0: one
1: always, it was always about power with Augustine. That's his big obsession. But the Scriptures just lay it out the way they lay it out. The church reads it that way. We receive it that way. Hey, there was one person who was there when it took place. He's the one who speaks in the Scriptures.
0: And this creed, the Nicene Creed, wants to make us aware that this creation isn't only of the things we can see.
1: Right. It uses the phrase, you know, maker of heaven and earth and of all things visible and invisible. This is another phrase that it directly lifts from the sacred Scriptures. Colossians chapter 1, speaking about our Lord Jesus Christ, it says, verse 15, He is the image of the invisible God. So first thing that's invisible is God Himself. Apollotus would say, Christ is the visible of God. He is the firstborn of all creation, the firstborn into this new creation. For by Him all things were created, in heaven and on earth, visible and invisible, whether thrones or dominions or rulers or authorities, all were created through Him and for Him. And He is before all things. It goes on there. But there's the phrase, visible and invisible. And so we acknowledge that in addition to the creation we can see with our eyes all around us, There is the creation, not only that we can't see because of the limitations of our physical sight, like, you know, the microbes and things like that, but there is also the things that are intrinsically invisible. We think of spirits, the angels, the demons. We confess that there's more to this world than meets the eye and always will be. Scripture is like a window. You can sometimes see that world going on, and you get little glimpses of the warfare and strife that happens in the spirit world, but most of it remains opaque to us most of the time. Scripture assures us, though, there are such things as angels. They accompany the Christian throughout their journey. They receive their souls at the time of death and carry them into the presence of God and bring them great blessing. They're companions on our way. They can camp about the righteous to defend them from the evil foe. Scripture really clearly teaches there is an evil foe, that the devil is like a raging, roaring lion, as 1 Peter 5 puts it. I love that. You know, you hear about the devil being a lion, and you think, okay, that's pretty scary. And then Peter says, so resist him. Firm in your faith. Your faith will be able to resist the devil as you cling to the word of God, the way our Lord Jesus teaches in his temptations. So visible and invisible means there's a whole bunch more to the world than just what you see with your eyes.
0: Okay. One question that kind of hangs over from the beginning part of our conversation very briefly. The predecessor creed that you mentioned before from Antioch had anathemas. It had "and we condemn"
1: right
0: at the end. Why is this not carried over into the Nicene Creed, these condemnations of false teaching?
1: Well, in the creed adopted at Nicaea, it was. The creed, after it said "and in the Holy Spirit," then they listed out the anathemas, and they anathematized this false teaching about the person of the Son. When the church comes to confess her faith in the worship service, though, they make a couple of changes in the creed. Number one, at Nicaea, the creed was confessed in the plural. We confess. We believe. When it's used in worship, it was changed to the singular. It was always used in the singular until the 20th century, when some people got a bright idea of, oh, the original, how do we? We should go to a we. No, the church, when she gathers, confesses as one. It's not that it's your own personal faith that's the emphasis there. It's that we speak as one man, with one heart, with one voice, with one mouth. This is the one mind of the church, the mind that the Spirit works through the sacred scriptures. And then the anathemas don't have their place in our confession of, in worship like that. They do have a place in teaching, you know, wherever, if I can put it that way, the anathemas move from the creed proper into the sermon. You know, in the sermon, the job is there also to lay out, and this, you know, this is the antithesis. This is what we condemn. This is to take the faith in a way that's not consonant with the scriptures.
0: Okay, then two quick final questions. What does it mean not only to confess God is Father, but in fact, our Father? About a minute.
1: Yeah, to confess him as our Father means that Jesus has brought you into his relationship with the Father, which is what he came into the flesh to do. This is what humanity was created for at the beginning, what we fell from, what he came to restore us to give his Father to be our Father, so that every blessing and privilege that comes from being a child of this heavenly Father is bestowed on us. The honor that is done us when the eternal God takes on flesh and blood and then makes us his brothers is just unspeakable. He makes us heirs of every riches of heaven.
0: Tomorrow we're going to continue our series with you, Pastor Whedon, a conversation about who is Christ in the Incarnation. What's on tap for tomorrow with about 30 seconds?
1: We get the great joy of all that Scripture teaches us in few succinct words of the Nicene Creed about Jesus himself being of one nature with the Father, sharing that exact same nature, bringing, if I can put it this way, bringing Godhead into flesh for us.
0: Pastor Will Whedon is pastor of St. Paul Lutheran Church in Hamel, Illinois. Thank you very much for being our guest. Look forward to tomorrow.
1: Thank you.
0: The church does nothing other than confess. I mean, that is what that's primary function of the church in the world. And that embraces so many things. To confess is to proclaim Christ in the world as the salvation of all mankind. To confess in the world is to do as Christ has commanded, to go to all nations with the message of repentance and the forgiveness of sins. To confess is to baptize. That is where we confess the name of God as he's given us it to confess with water in his word. Making Christians, making disciples, and teaching those disciples, that's also the church in confession. The church that ceases to confess the triune name of God ceases to be the church. There is no church apart from this living voice of Holy Scripture coming down from God to us and returning to God and to the world in our confession. And so we receive this creed, this Nicene Creed, even at the beginning of our conversation on it, we receive it as a great gift, a gift handed down to us from those who learned and believed and studied Holy Scripture and could not resist, as Christ's church in the world could not resist confessing it. As much as it goes into us and nourishes us and assures us of our salvation in Christ alone, so it finds its way out in our confession before the world. Christ says, "Those who confess me before men, I will confess before my Father in heaven." What a tremendous promise. And the great gift of all these creeds, and as they come from Holy Scripture, is that it's not hard to do, knowing this Father, His Son, the Holy Spirit, as we have come to know Him in Scripture, it comes naturally to confess Him. I'm Todd Wilkin. Talk with you again tomorrow. 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
4: We know there is more that unites peoples of faith than divides us. So as Ramadan draws to a close, let us hold on to that spirit of community throughout the year.
5: Here you have a global organization that is spiritual and yet will bring together Muslims, Jews, Christians, and say, look, we all agree that there's some good big thing out there, but we're not going to put a label on it. Let's worship together.
6: In our culture, we have a three-headed monster, what I call the unholy trinity: pluralism, relativism, and universalism.
7: Southern Illinois truck drivers who love Issues Etc.
0: Jesus himself presses the question upon his disciples. First he asks, "Who do men say that I am?" And after getting the typical survey results, all of them wrong, some of them badly wrong, some of them closer to the mark than they might think, he asks the disciples themselves, "Who do you say that I am?" Now, this, of course, elicits from Peter, as the representative of the apostles, the great confession of faith: "You are the Christ, the Son of the living God." Now, Jesus tells Peter it is not flesh and blood, not his reason or senses, and no logical conclusions that have led him here to this confession of Jesus as Christ and Son of God and Lord of all. But the Father in heaven has revealed it to him. So when we confess that Jesus is Lord, as St. Paul says, all of faith do by the Holy Spirit, what are we saying? What are we saying about who Jesus is and what Jesus has done? We're starting part two of our five-part daily series on the Nicene Creed in this hour, this Tuesday, October the 6th. Today, the who of Christ and the Incarnation. Greetings and welcome to Issues Etc. I'm Todd Wilkin. Thanks for tuning us in. Joining us for this series on the Nicene Creed is Pastor Will Whedon of St. Paul Lutheran Church in Hamel, Illinois. Will, welcome back.
1: Thank you, Todd. A joy to be with you.
0: The first word, I want to come back to one in a second, but the first word, and so commonly used nowadays across Christendom, Lord, is used to describe Jesus here in the Nicene Creed. What is a Lord according to Scripture?
1: Yeah, first of all, we have to deal with, like, how are people hearing it when they hear the word Lord? It's become very popular these days to hear people talk about, well, you've accepted Jesus as your Savior. Have you accepted Him as your Lord? By which I think the meaning is, you know, are you letting Him be your boss? Is He the one who directs your life? Certainly, the Lord Jesus is boss, but there's a heck of a lot more to the word Lord than that. And when the early Christians, and in the New Testament, when the confession is made, as you mentioned in 1 Corinthians 12:3, the Holy Spirit enables Christians to say Jesus is Lord, or as it says in Philippians 2, that at the end of time, every knee will bow and every tongue will confess that Jesus Christ is Lord to the glory of God the Father, what's being confessed is a whole lot bigger than Jesus is the boss of my life. What's being confessed is that Jesus is true God. The word Lord that's used in the New Testament is the one that in the Old Testament Greek language, when it was translated into Greek, was always rendered for Yahweh. The Hebrew had Adonai every time Yahweh showed up, and the convention then became to offer that word as Lord, Kyrios. So to say Jesus is Lord is to say, hey, he's the God of the Old Testament. He's the one we meet on the pages of the Old Testament. He's the one who created the world. He's the one who rescued the children from Egypt. He's the one that was in the pillar of cloud by day and the pillar of fire by night. He's that God. He's the one who spoke the Ten Commandments. They're his commandments. To confess Jesus as Lord is to say Jesus is Yahweh, which is a very radical, wonderful thing to say and a lot bigger than him being your boss.
0: Before we go into the details of what we confess here in the Nicene Creed, starting with, and in one Lord Jesus Christ, we believe in one Lord Jesus Christ. Before we get into those details, we need to just review a little bit, a brief review of what we did yesterday when we talked about what occasioned this this very detailed confession about who Jesus actually is and what he has done.
1: Okay, there was a priest down in Egypt, name of Arius, who was teaching that Jesus Christ is not true God, that there was a time when he wasn't, that he is the first creature that God made and through whom God then proceeded to make all other creatures. He is regarded as not being of the same substance or being as the Father, but distinctly a different being, a different substance, not the same as the Father. The Father then is only Father to him in a linguistic sense, a way of speaking, not in fact, not in reality.
0: I know they use the word substance, which I don't want to dispense with, but does it sound better to our ears today to say that Arius was asserting that Jesus was, in a sense, a different species than the Father, not of the same family, not of the same bloodline.
1: Right. The being of, if you want to use the word being, maybe, or essence, the being or essence of Jesus is entire of the Son, the eternal Logos, is entirely different from the being and essence of the Father. The one is uncreated, the other created.
0: So their response, the Nicene Fathers' response is no, of one substance, and they kind of start to pile up all of these things that say, the Father and the Son are one. The Father and the Son are of the same divine species.
1: They learn that these Arian are tricky, and they will squeeze their teaching into almost, I mean, the intention at Nicaea was what can we? They only wanted to say it in scripture language. That's what they really wanted to do. But they found every time they would say something in scriptural language, those Arians would sit there and go, well, yeah, we believe that. And they knew they didn't. So they had to find a way to say it that they couldn't say. Well, they were kind of handed it on a silver platter when one of the big leading Arians, Eusebius of Nicomedia, had brought forth his idea that, the one thing Jesus is not of the same substance as the Father. As soon as he said it, and that was said there, they had, aha! So that's how we'll get to, this is how we can say it in a way that they'll say no to. The rest of it's history.
0: The first article, the first part of the creed confesses, I believe in one God, the Father Almighty. And the second one begins, and in one Lord Jesus Christ. Why is that oneness carried over from the first article, the first part of the creed, to the second? Why is it important that we confess one Lord Jesus Christ?
1: Well, first of all, we want to note that use of that one is both first and second articles is very characteristic of creeds that come out of the eastern half of the Roman Empire. That was sort of widespread there. And what they were doing was purposefully mimicking the language of St. Paul in 1 Corinthians chapter 8. Let me read these words. Verses 4 to 6. I started reading them the other day, but we need to finish them today. Therefore, as to the eating of food offered to idols, we know that an idol has no real existence and that there is no God but one. You know, the old Shema, Hear, O Israel, the Lord our God, the Lord is one. For although there may be so-called gods in heaven and on earth, as indeed there are many gods and many lords, yet for us there is one God, the Father, from whom are all things and for whom we exist, and one Lord, Jesus Christ, through whom are all things and through whom we exist. And so the one Lord is held up right out of the language of Scripture, the confession that there is only one, to whom every knee will bow and every tongue confess that he is that one. He is the Lord Yahweh out of the Old Testament. He is that Lord come down in human flesh and blood to save us from our sins.
0: You said just a moment ago, and you've repeated it before, that when the church is crafting this creed, the Nicene Creed, they are at pains to use biblical language. Do I hear that biblical language when I read only begotten Son of God, begotten of the Father? That word begotten seems to ring a scriptural bell for me someplace.
1: Sure, we can think of it in numerous places, but probably the most popular place to think of it is in John 3:16, where God so loved the world that he gave his, well, you almost need to have your old King James to get it, don't you? Only begotten, this is the word that's in the creed, the monogenes, the only begotten Son, that whoever believes in him should not perish but have eternal life. He gives his only begotten. So the creed definitely is building on biblical language when it speaks of him as only begotten.
0: Why does it repeat it? Only begotten Son of God, and I want to come back to Son of God after the break, begotten of his Father before all worlds. Why repeat yourself in essence on that point?
1: One of the, again, I want to stress the origin of the creed is in the eastern half of the Roman Empire, and it is characteristic of the East that it follows a Johannine way of speaking. It repeats the same truth in other words, like the Psalms do too. You know, it would say, they'll say the one thing and then they'll say the exact same thing in different words, just to make sure that we understood exactly what was being said and the fullness of what was being confessed is not lost. So this creed is a very repetitious creed. It repeats over and over again what it simply states. This, I want to stress, is a characteristic difference. If you look at the creed of the West, such as the Apostles' Creed, there is no repetition. It's how you know you're dealing with Roman liturgy, Roman creed. It just says one thing after another. There's not a word wasted. Everything has a purpose. If it didn't have a purpose, it wouldn't be there. There's no duplication. This is very different in this creed.
0: I'm Todd Wilkin. This is Issues Etc., part two of our five-part daily series this week on this Tuesday afternoon, October the 6th, on the Nicene Creed with Pastor Will Wheaton today, the who of Christ and his incarnation. Pastor Will Wheaton is pastor of St. Paul Lutheran Church in Hamel, Illinois. He's been kind enough to compile very helpful outlines of the Nicene Creed, and you can read them under the on-demand page of our website, an extra resource for you there at our website, issuesetc.org. Click on demand. When we come back, this is a bit of a difficulty for our minds to talk about Christ, the Son of God, second person of the Trinity, being begotten but having no beginning. How can this be? I've heard the term eternally begotten, or as the Creed puts it, begotten of the Father before all worlds. Well, how can that be? How can he be begotten but have no beginning, be eternal with his Father? We'll answer that on the other side of the break.

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0: Welcome back to Issues Etc. I'm Todd Wilkin, part two of our weekly daily series here with Pastor Will Wheaton on the Nicene Creed. We're talking about the second part of the Creed. We'll spend some time here talking about the who of Christ and his incarnation. Okay, before the break, I mentioned that this doesn't add up in our minds, that because normally begotten things, we just, at the Wilkin house this last week, had a litter of kittens. Okay, these kittens were begotten at some point. I don't know the gestation period. Let's say it's 70 days or something like that before the birth. I think it's more like 39 days. They're like rabbits. But before those kittens were begotten, they weren't. They did not exist. They had no existence whatsoever. Then being conceived, they begin to exist. Being born, now we see them, we love them, we take care of them. How can Jesus be begotten but have no beginning?
1: Well, the answer is in the person of the Father. Stop and think about it. The nature of a cat is that it is born, it eats and drinks and grows, it multiplies exceedingly, and then it dies. That is the nature of a cat. So what it begets will share its nature. Kittens are going to have the exact same pattern that the parents have. They have the same nature. If the one who begets is eternal himself, then what he begets will share the same nature, an eternal nature. And this is not philosophy. This is what the sacred scriptures teach. We have only to open up to the first chapter of St. John's Gospel. And in John chapter 1, we read a very clear declaration. In the beginning, already in the beginning, was the Word. And the Word was with God, and the Word was God. He was in the beginning with God. All things were made through him, and without him was not anything made that was made. There you have it. In the beginning, already in the beginning, the Father had his eternal Word. It was there with him before time began.
0: So we're not talking about a timeline when we say that Jesus is begotten, the only begotten Son of God, begotten of his Father before all worlds. We're not talking about a reference to sometime before the world was made, Jesus had a beginning. That's right. The Arian error here.
1: That's the Arian error.
0: We're talking about the relationship between Father and Son.
1: If he's begotten of the Father, he shares the nature of the Father. And if the Father has no beginning, and then the Son is not going to have a beginning.
0: So from eternity, and as far back as you would want to turn the clock, it is the Father and the Son and the Spirit together. And the Son is nonetheless begotten of his Father. His relationship to the Father can only be described biblically as begotten.
1: Yeah, it's the word he himself uses to describe that relationship. And we have to stop and recognize the wisdom of our great forebear in the faith, Philip Melanchthon. If we're really pressed, what is this begetting? What is this proceeding? He had a little Latin jingle he put together that's always worth remembering. Quid sit nasci, quid processus, me nascari sum professus. What does it mean to be begotten? What does it mean to proceed? I don't know. I'm only saying what he said. I'm only confessing. And that's very helpful to remember. We're using the words that God himself provides in the sacred scriptures, describing the relationship of Father, Son, and Holy Spirit, that there is one divine Godhead that exists eternally in three divine persons.
0: How important is it that we maintain this? We come back to the Arian error again, but how important is it that we maintain that there is no beginning to this Son and that he is of the same substance, as we've said before, and we'll say again here in a moment, and eternally begotten of the Father? What's at stake?
1: It's vital that we maintain this, because only one who is true God can accomplish the salvation the humanity needs. And only one who is true man can do it in such a way that it's efficacious for humanity. You've got both elements running together. So we've got to have both, or in effect, we do not have a salvation at all.
0: There's a passage in Hebrews when the author of that particular epistle is trying to draw a contrast between Jesus the Son and the holy angels. Mm-hmm. And he draws back into Old Testament references, and I think Psalm 2 and a couple others, mm-hmm. 110, and he quotes, "You are my son, today I have begotten you. What's the point that the writer to the Hebrews is trying to make about Jesus vis-a-vis angels or other created beings?
1: No, his point is that the Son alone is going to share that nature of the Father. In fact, you know, we probably should just turn there because that's such a splendid passage to look at, Hebrews chapter 1. Get there. He puts it like this. He, the Son, is, in these last days, he's spoken to us by his Son, whom he appointed heir of all things, through whom he created the world. He is the radiance of the glory of God. He is the exact imprint of his nature, his physis. He upholds the universe by the word of his power. And after making purification for sins, he sat down at the right hand of the majesty on high. And is as superior to angels as the name he has inherited is more excellent than theirs. No angel did God say, I will be his father, he will be my son. He says this of his Son alone. He is the firstborn. And it says when he brings him into the world, he says, let all the angels of God worship him. We think about the fields of Bethlehem. Of the Son, he says, your throne, O God, is forever and ever. Your throne, you know, he said, and the Father calls the Son, oh God. I mean, that's a powerful, powerful passage. He says, sit at my right hand till I make your enemies your footstool. He distinguishes his Son in every way from his holy angels. They are created. The Son is not. The Son is begotten of the Father, shares his nature, is the exact imprint of that nature.
0: So this is where we come to, I remember having a conversation with my twin brother. We were in college and we were both studying theology at the same time. And he was trying to make the case that these words are arcane. This doesn't communicate in the Nicene Creed to the modern mind. God of God, light of light, very God of very God. And on the last little clause there, you have to concede that we don't talk this way. I don't say very Todd of very Todd or any of those kind of things. And yet we retain this language, again, repeated three times here for emphasis. What does it mean to say God of God, light of light? It sounds an awful lot like the passage you just read.
1: Sure. And I want to note that at the original Nicene Creed, there was no original God of God. It was light of light, very God of very God. The Western form of the creed added the Deum de Deo, God of God, to the creed.
0: Is this God from God, or is it God? I mean, we don't speak this way.
1: Well, this is the language of John chapter 1 again, that in the beginning was the Word. He was with God, and the Word was God, God from God. God with God, God from God. His being, the being of God the Son, derived from the being of God the Father, and it was an eternal derivation. And he is there with the Father. He is God of God. Everything that makes the Father God makes the Son God.
0: The thing that kind of blows my mind here, especially when you were reading from that Hebrews, the first few verses of Hebrews chapter 1, is that this Son that is described in these kind of unbounded terms of divinity, the eternal imprint of his of his nature, things like that, his glory, his splendor, this is the Son you actually laid eyes on when Peter is standing on that road with Jesus saying, you are the Christ, the Son of the living God. And he's looking at a man that for all purposes, appears to be nothing more than you or me.
1: Right. Nothing special were the way he looked then. And you wonder, Peter, James, and John, they did get to see the full truth on the Mount of Transfiguration. When, you know, there they are. It's one of those, I love that, you know, typical Jesus moment. You know, he's there. It's nighttime and time to go to sleep. And he's bumping them saying, come on, let's go pray. And they're like, oh, great. Off they go to the mountain to go pray. But boy, did they get an eyeful. Because when Jesus starts praying, the divine glory begins to shine through his humanity. And they literally look. They look upon him. And they never forgot it. I think that's what John was getting at when he said in John 1:14, the Word became flesh and dwelt among us, and we have seen his glory, glory as of the only Son from the Father, full of grace and truth. They saw that glory. And Peter was one of the other three at that event. And he also wrote about that in his second letter, in the first chapter, where he says, turn the page. Breaking in a new Bible is never easy.
0: With thin pages.
1: Thin pages, yeah. He says, We didn't follow cleverly devised myths when we made known to you the power and coming of our Lord Jesus Christ. We were eyewitnesses of his majesty. For when he received honor and glory from God the Father, and the voice was borne to him by the majestic glory, "This is my beloved Son with whom I am well pleased," we ourselves heard that very voice from heaven, for we were with him on the holy mountain. You know, they never forgot what they saw there, that the glory of the eternal Son did shine forth in human flesh. But, you know, the vast majority of the time, what they saw was a guy who was, who could get tired, who was thirsty, who needed to take his rest, his little nap in the boat after a hard day of preaching. They saw the true humanity, but they also experienced in and with this man, that there was more here than met the eye and more than could be explained simply by him being a human being, even an extraordinary human being.
2: Okay, I want to come back to that because you've said it several times, that the splendor of the Father, the glory, the divine glory shone in his flesh, through his flesh, not setting his flesh aside so we could see his divinity, but his divinity seen in the very incarnation. Pastor Will Wheaton is our guest. We're studying the Nicene Creed, who is Christ, and the incarnation.

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4: This is a special commentary from the Susan B. Anthony List, named for the suffragette who was proudly pro-life.
3: Bob Novak, pro-life syndicated news columnist and television political analyst, died recently after over 50 years in the field of journalism. He was long known for hosting CNN's Crossfire and was a columnist for the Chicago Sun-Times. Though he gained a reputation for holding abortion advocates accountable for their views, he was not always a pro-lifer himself. Said Novak, "I began to read, think about it, and by the time I embraced Catholicism, I was adamantly against abortion. I'm happy I moved in that direction." And so are we.
4: This is Marjorie Dannenfelser, president of the Susan B. Anthony List. 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
1: 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I'm Todd Wilkin. 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We're talking about the Nicene Creed. Pastor Will Wheaton is our guest. Will, before the break, you said several times, referencing the Mount of Transfiguration, that it was in his flesh, through his flesh, that the disciples saw the glory of God. It was his face that was shining, not as though he took off a mask and there was some sort of splendor beneath the flesh or behind the flesh. First of all, why is that important? And then, is even though they can't see the visible splendor, is the same divinity being shown us when Jesus is hanging dead on a cross, bleeding, dying, suffering?
5: Let's take the second question first. Definitely, that is the whole point of the way St. John tells the story of our Lord's crucifixion and resurrection. It's all about the glorification. Remember, as Jesus, the Greeks wanted to see in John chapter 12, the Greeks wanted to see Jesus. And Jesus says, well, now the hour has come for the Son of Man to be glorified. And then he speaks about what the glory is, you know, that the Son of Man is going to be lifted up from the earth. That is, he'll be crucified. And so all the world will see the glory of God in the face of the crucified and then risen Lord Jesus Christ. The importance of the glory shining through our flesh is that this is our salvation. It's our flesh that needs salvation. Our flesh, which has been damaged unspeakably by its alienation from communion with God. Well, God comes to bring that salvation into the flesh by having communion with that flesh, and through that flesh, giving salvation back to the world, giving again an entrance into the life that lives forever inside of the Trinity to us. In the flesh of Jesus, the cherubim has withdrawn the sword, and salvation is there. That's the great joy of the incarnation.
1: I think I'm referencing Hebrews again when later on in that book we hear the writer talk about how he has passed through the veil of his flesh. It almost sounds as though he's trying to

0: the very flesh of Jesus incarnate, his human nature, is the bridge to us, to humanity.
1: Yeah, you can say the beachhead by which God, you know, plants salvation back into this world again. The salvation that is his loving, gracious presence planted through the flesh of Jesus.
0: One of our friends of mutual acquaintance and a dear teacher to both of us, Dr. Norman Nagel, he always would correct me whenever I had him on the air that you don't get an idea, you don't develop a definition of what a God must be like and then require that Jesus fit the definition. You let Jesus, as he is presented to us in the words of Holy Scripture, tell us what God is, looks like, acts like, does. And I'm wondering, can we press that to this very point, that when the disciples looked on Jesus in agony in the Garden of Gethsemane, during his suffering on the cross, that they are seeing what God is really like? That this is who God is, and this is how God does his thing?
1: That's the whole point of that passage in Hebrews about him being the express image of the Father, the mirror of the Father's heart. Here you can look and see. Luther has some stunning passages on this where he says, you know, if you really want to see, you're not going to get what's going on inside of God the Father's heart except for if the Father speaks his word to you, his word being the incarnate Son. His Son is the one who will show you what truly goes on inside of the Father's heart. This is how you really come to know God. We know God in and through Jesus Christ. We don't start with our notions about God. We start with God as he's revealed himself in his Son.
0: All right. Most of what we're dealing with in this part of our conversation is pre-incarnation. It's not just pre-history. This is eternity stuff that we're confessing about the Son, begotten eternally, being of one substance, having no beginning and no end. What's the second person of the Trinity doing before he takes on human flesh and appears to us as our Savior Jesus?
1: Well, first of all, we've confessed that he's the one through whom we are created. He is the one through whom the creation took place. And thus, he has a great responsibility for creation. And when we succeeded through the devil's envy of ruining creation, he most certainly did not just sit back on his hands and say, oh, well, they've really messed that one up. He becomes intimately involved in the salvation of creation. We see the pre-incarnate Christ in numerous encounters throughout the entire Old Testament. There's so many, all these, if ever there's a passage that leaves you scratching your head and wondering what on earth was going on there, almost always that's one where you've seen and encountered the pre-incarnate Christ. Think about when Abraham has the three visitors, and one of the visitors ends up being the Lord. Well, there the Lord has appeared in human flesh to him. And granted, it was only a semblance of human flesh, but it was as a human he appeared. What about Jacob wrestling on the banks of the Jabbok throughout the night with this strange visitor? You know, what gives with that?
0: You have wrestled with the Lord and prevailed.
1: You have seen the Lord. I've seen the Lord, and you prevailed. Similarly, with the burning bush incident, who is it that's speaking inside of that burning bush? Who is speaking on Sinai? Throughout all these, we recognize the eternal Son of God is busy at work bringing his salvation into the world. All of this are steps along the way. The way I like to picture the great vision of Jacob when he has got his... Remember the dream. He's taken a rock for a pillow. I still don't understand that. I would not put a pillow under a rock under my head for a pillow. But he has his dream, and he sees this ladder going up to heaven, and at the top, you know, the Lord of Hosts at the top of the ladder, and he misinterprets, I believe, the dream to say that this place is a holy place. He's forgetting that he's laying down and looking straight up, and he's one of the rungs on the ladder. He's one of the ones through whom the eternal Son of God is in the process of stepping down into human flesh to recreate, reclaim, make a brand new creation. He's going to fix this creation that we have totally marred and bring in a brand new world. And so the Son of God is present throughout the entirety of the Old Testament. That's why he would say himself of the Old Testament scriptures, these are that you search the scriptures, John 5, you search the scriptures because in them you think you have eternal life. These are they that testify of me. He says they're all about him from start to finish. So we encounter him on these pages when we see these mysterious figures passing in and out. And we should probably note especially, there's one phrase that tends to be used a lot, the Malach Yahweh. The angel of the Lord. Angel does not necessarily refer to a a being per se. It's the Hebrew word for messenger, the messenger from the Lord, the messenger of the Lord. He is many times given divine honor and spoken of as God in the Old Testament. The early Christians very clearly said that's the Lord Jesus. They recognized him in the pages that way.
0: Can we push it all the way back to the garden after the fall?
1: Yeah.
0: When they hear
1: the fall.
0: Well, yes, I guess.
1: Who is it that's walking and talking?
0: When they hear him walking in the cool of the day, and I mean, again, the semblance of flesh, this isn't the permanent incarnation that we're dealing with next time we talk about the Nicene Creed, but appearing in a form that can have discourse and intercourse with his creatures.
1: Right. Condescending to deal with us so that we could understand and relate to him. That's the eternal Son.
0: One of the things that we probably should deal with here is also the fact, and you've used the word logos, we would say in John's translation, the Word.
1: The Word.
0: What does it mean to confess Jesus as the Word?
1: Oh, that's so huge. We note in Genesis 1 that the Father created all things by speaking, by his, you know, he said, and so all things came to be. We say that what he said there is not as though you should be hearing a voice per se. It's that he does all things through his word, through the Lord Jesus. And inherent in logos, especially as it's used in the New Testament, is the idea of, you hear the word logic in it. He is the rhyme and reason behind the entire creation. All things hang together in him. He's the purpose for which they're existing. You're not going to make heads or tails out of your life and what this creation is all about until you've seen that Jesus is logos. He's the logic behind the entire creation. He's the key to unlocking what you're here for and what it's all about.
0: Okay, that's where I want to go in our last 10 minutes on this Tuesday afternoon, the 6th of October, with Pastor Will Wheaton, as we study the Nicene Creed, the first part of this great confession of Christ, who he is, and we'll talk also a bit about the incarnation. There's a full circle thing going on here, and that is he begins from eternity and he becomes, in the act of creation, not only the one through whom all things are made, but the one who is bound to redeem his creation by his incarnation, his suffering, his death, and his resurrection. So he's bound to do this as the one through whom all things are made. He has to be the one through whom all things get remade, recreated. And if we press past the incarnation into Christ's ascension on high in the last day, we find that all creation then again comes right back to its proper place in relationship to this one Lord Jesus Christ. Folks, there's an easy way for you to promote Issues, etc. at your church. 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
0: The wisdom of the church in meditating on the Word of God across the ages is supplied throughout the notes. Any wise, good thing that's been said on the basis of some text of the Bible, they've stuck it in there. It's got prayers. The Bible is replete with these little devotional meditations. It gives you help in witnessing. How can you use this particular doctrine from God's Word at this point to bring others to Christ, to help them come to know what He's done for them? The Bible is absolutely amazing. It's got great pictures. It's got, well, you can tell I'm excited about it. And I was one who was said to be jaundiced and not appreciative of it.
1: Enrich your devotional life through word and prayer with the New Lutheran Study Bible. 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
1: Thanks to the following congregations for standing with us by joining the Issues Etc. 300. Gloria Christi Lutheran, Greeley, Colorado. St. John's Lutheran, Rosemount, Minnesota. Trinity Lutheran, Waltham, Minnesota. Trinity Lutheran, Fredericktown, Missouri. Zion Lutheran, Gravelton, Missouri. Christ the King Lutheran, Billings, Montana. 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

0: 10 more minutes in our conversation talking about the who of Christ and the Incarnation, part two of our five-part daily series on the Nicene Creed with Pastor Will Wheaton, pastor of St. Paul Lutheran Church in Hamel, Illinois. Pastor, before we move on, I noticed that you've been working in this series from the new Lutheran Study Bible, a great resource, and one that you just said you'd probably be learning from the rest of your life. What do you love about this?
1: Oh, I love the, there's so many, now that's, how can I do that? That there's so much.
0: Pastors are not big fans of study Bibles, by the way.
1: That's true. I hate study Bibles in general. I've always found them to be very good at answering questions that I didn't have and ignoring the questions that I did have. But this one is really phenomenal. The kind of notes that it has. I mean, we just mentioned a few minutes ago about the Jacob and wrestling with the visitor. So if you check this out in the footnote here, a man wrestled with Jacob. It says Jacob may have thought at first that his rival was Esau. However, compare verse 30, and then Luther notes the wrestler is the Lord of glory, the Lord himself, God's son, who was to become incarnate and who appeared and spoke to the fathers, for God in his boundless goodness dealt very familiarly with his chosen patriarch Jacob and disciplined him as though playing with him in a kindly manner. Is that precious or what? And one of the features that I absolutely love about this study Bible is at the top of every column, you can look and get a date. Like, about what time is this event happening? So all you have to do is look here. It says this is 1914 to 1900 BC is about the time frame for these events to have taken place.
0: Wow.
1: Yeah, that's so slick. I mean, I don't know why that wasn't thought of a long time ago. That's very, very nice.
0: Folks, you can find out more about the Lutheran Study Bible. Go to our website, issuesetc.org, or call Concordia Publishing House and order the Lutheran Study Bible, 1-800-325-3040, 1-800-325-3040. Pastor, before the break, I mentioned that there's a full circle thing going on here that begins from eternity and will end in eternity with Christ, now having permanently joined himself to us mm-hmm. in the incarnation. Mm-hmm. Mm-hmm. He's going to be Lord of creation, source, upholder of the new creation all over again, and everything will be set aright by him. But it has to take place through this incarnation. What do we confess when we say he is incarnate?
1: We confess that this one who is the eternal Son of the Father, the one who has always been with him, through whom the Father created all things, including us, this one so loved his creation that he actually joined himself permanently to it. He, the eternal Son, took a human nature from the flesh of the Blessed Virgin Mary and united that human nature permanently to himself, so that from that point forward, we may speak of the eternal Son of God as being in two natures, a divine nature and a human nature. But it's the divine person, the Logos, the eternal Son of the Father, who has done this. He is the person we meet in the Lord Jesus Christ.
0: So we confess, begotten, and they do it three times, begotten, begotten, begotten.
1: Yeah.
0: And then it says, born. So we're talking about two different events,
1: right.
0: One in eternity, the other in
1: right,
0: time.
1: Right. And we should note, in all fairness, St. Paul also will sometimes speak of him, the first begotten of the dead, the firstborn from the dead, as the beginning of the new creation. He is also spoken of as begotten in that sense. But certainly, begotten of the Father is one thing, born of the Virgin Mary is another. The one is the origin of his divinity, which is an eternal origin. The other, a temporal origin of his humanity. But kind of interesting, Scripture says that temporal origin has always been in mind, and the great effect of his salvation has always been in mind. It speaks of the Lamb slain from the foundation of the world. So what he purposed to do and what he has in fact done has ever been on his mind, this great scheme. When he created us and knowing that we would fall, he knew that there would be an even more powerful, wonderful redemption by which we would be lifted higher than we ever fell.
0: There's a parallel, and correct me if I'm wrong, between creation and the incarnation in this. Creation, if you read the account, the whole account, not just the Genesis account, but the whole biblical account of creation, all three persons of the Trinity are involved. The Father
1: right.
0: speaks.
1: Right.
0: The Son is the agent through which all things are made. The Spirit is kind of supervising the entire operation, hovering over the face of the mm-hmm. waters. And in the incarnation, it's inescapable.
1: Yep.
0: The Father is begetting, is bringing his Son into the womb of the Virgin Mary. The Son is there, obviously, joined to this human nature. The Spirit is the one that the angel says is actually coming upon Mary in this divine conception.
1: Right.
0: Am I making too much of that parallel between creation and incarnation?
1: Very much an intentional parallel. The as the Spirit hovered over the water, so he hovers over Mary's womb and causes that womb to be fruitful in a miraculous way. A true human nature assumed from her womb, yet without any sin. That's through the work of the Holy Spirit. And so, if you will, sort of a parallel to Adam at the beginning, the way Adam was. St. Paul makes much of Christ being the new Adam, the start of a brand new world.
0: Adam is not, I mean, there's no one more human than Adam, I mean, apart from Jesus Christ. He's not the product of egg and sperm.
1: No.
0: He's the handiwork of the Father, of the Trinity. So dare we peer into the womb of the Virgin Mary and ask medical questions? How did it happen? What did it look like? Put it under the microscope.
1: Yeah, my friend, the big question that if you ask it medically, the big question you want to ask is, where did the Y chromosome come from? Because Mary only had X's. there's no way to answer that except that, we usually can't resist a little bit of speculation here and there, admitting and marking it off. This is just speculation. My friend, Dr. Lee Maxwell, says, I really think he has the Y chromosome of Adam. That's exactly what he has. That's what the Lord used. And I, again, he knows that speculation. I know it's speculation, but I thought, isn't that a fascinating idea? Well, doesn't that fit well with the other things Scripture says?
0: I don't want to go too far into speculation, but when we read that Adam was made in the image of God, I've often wondered whether or not if you put Adam, the man, and Jesus in his incarnation, the man side by side, standing side by side in the same room, they might not look like identical twins. I just have wondered at times whether or not God would attend so finely to that elegant detail.
1: I wouldn't be surprised, but who knows?
0: Okay, let's answer this one. If you said permanently joined.
1: Yes.
0: How important is it that, and I think we just do this by default. We think Jesus used the human nature for a time, and then once it's served its function, he no longer needs it anymore, and he kind of sheds it as he ascends into heaven, and now it's all divinity, no humanity.
1: Or he sheds it at the resurrection. Sometimes you hear that kind of nonsense, too. And people will point to Jesus. Well, say, he passed through a door. How could he do that? Well, the whole point is he could do that as a true man who is united, as a true human nature united to the divine a person of the Son. And so he is at pains at the resurrection to show them his hands, to show them. He said, touch it, check it out. In Luke chapter 24, he eats in their presence. Do you have food? He's trying to show, I still am a true human being. I will always be a true human being. But now he has taken that true human being and exalted it beyond all of our conceptions of what a human being could be. Go back to Dr. Nagel. He always warned us against fitting our conceptions of what it means to be human by our experience. He says, none of us knows what it is to be human. We're all just fragments, pieces. He alone knows what it is to be human. He alone fully is.
0: I remember a quote from Luther, and this is in a sermon he actually preaches at the Incarnation. He preaches this for Christmas, if I'm not mistaken, or in the Christmas season, where he says, I know of no other God than the one in the manger.
1: Yes, the one in the manger, the one on the cross. And at one point he said, I know no other God but the hairy one. same sort of idea running through there. The God that he knows is the God who has revealed himself in the flesh of the man Jesus.
0: And he says, if you take away the humanity, you're left with nothing but the majesty that terrifies.
1: Yeah, and destroys. It destroys us simply because of our sinfulness. He comes to us. The way that he comes, so that he might come to bring life, so that we can experience his coming to us as forgiveness and life.
0: Pastor Will Wheaton is pastor of St. Paul Lutheran Church in Hamel, Illinois. Our conversation with him continues tomorrow as we talk about Christ, the what of Christ, and offering himself. Just whet our appetites, if you would, with only about 30 seconds for tomorrow's conversation.
1: Well, it's the most unoriginal part of the Creed, running down line of what Christ did, this summary that Christians have taught when they go to teach their kids and, new converts, what is it that the Lord did for you? It's a pretty standard summary, and it's actually, again, get to big surprise, based on this, on the words of Scripture itself, in the summary given in 1 Corinthians 15. We'll get to that tomorrow.
0: Thanks for being our guest.
1: Thank you.
0: Look forward to tomorrow. I can't think of any other divine narrative that runs this way. I mean, you can go to other world religions and they will have a rough parallel to a creation. Most of them leave out the fall. They'll have rough parallels to a God who creates. But none of them do this. None of them bind this God to his creation in this way that Christian scripture reveals God has bound himself to our creation. So much does he love creation and its crown, that is, us, that when Adam himself forfeits the right to be called God's son, and that's what scripture says he is ultimately by his creation, God's only begotten son takes his place. He says, if Adam will not have dominion over creation, then I will, by my death, by my resurrection, by my suffering for Adam and all his children. I'm Todd Wilkin. Talk with you again tomorrow. Thanks for listening to Issues, Etc.
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7: Mega churches are a house of cards. Mega churches really are the primary example of what's wrong with evangelicalism, why it's so thin, so insubstantial, so unsatisfying.
8: Southern Illinois truck drivers who love Issues, Etc.
0: Well, yesterday it was the who of Christ, and today it's the what of Christ. But you can't do the what without going back to the who. And that's exactly where the Nicene Creed, the subject of our ongoing series daily here with Pastor Will Wheaton, begins today. Who? For us men and for our salvation. That's where we'll begin our conversation as we talk about the what of Christ and Christ offering himself as the sacrifice. And here is where the biblical language begins to pile up at the door. It's a sacrifice. It is a fragrant offering. It is a giving of his life. It is a laying down of his life. All of these things describing what Jesus has done. Are we permitted by Holy Scripture to talk about the technical term is a vicarious atonement, that is a substitutionary atonement for sin? To our modern way of thinking, that sounds like human sacrifice. To our modern way of thinking, that sounds deplorable. What God would give his son as a sacrifice for anything? And many conclude that not the kind of God they want to believe in, and yet this is the God that's delivered to us in Holy Scripture. Greetings and welcome to Issues, Etc. on this Wednesday afternoon, the 7th of October. Thanks for tuning us in. Pastor Will Wheaton is our guest as we continue our five-part daily series on the Nicene Creed today, the what of Christ and Christ offering himself. Pastor Will Wheaton is pastor of St. Paul Lutheran Church in Hamel, Illinois. Will, welcome back.
1: Thank you, Todd. Joy to be with you.
0: I remember once talking on the air about the Nicene Creed, and a listener said, emailed me and said, you know, that creed is simply factual. There's no vicarious atonement. There's no substitutionary atonement. It simply tells us that Jesus died and rose again. It doesn't say why he did it or what its effect is. And I thought to myself, well, golly, maybe he's right, until I went back and looked at these very first words of the second or of the middle of the second article of the creed. Who, for us, men? What is in these words, for us?
1: They indicate, first of all, the scope of who it affects. It is for us men, all and men here, obviously not referring to the male of the species, referring to the entirety of the human race. It is for us men, for all human beings, that this salvation pertains. The four also includes, especially when you get to the, there's two four us's here, and especially when you get to the second one, is saying that the sacrifice is offered for us. It is offered in our place. He offers it as perfect man to the Father. He offers it as a complete sacrifice. But it is interesting to me that the language of sacrifice isn't really what's running throughout this section of the Creed. It's more what we would just call the bare kerygma. It's the facts of his life. And as always with the Creed, it's sort of amazing how much gets skipped over and what gets picked up as the big stuff. Big stuff is incarnation, and then you just go to the go to Holy Week and pick up from there. And you're like, wait a minute, there was a life that was lived here on earth in between those two things with some very significant events. But when it really comes down to it, who he is, that he is eternal Son of God, and that he comes into to the flesh for us men, for every single human being, and that in that flesh, he comes to offer his life as the litron, the ransom that sets a world free, sets us free. That's what the Creed is definitely trying to get at with the for us's there.
0: When it says for us men, there is a school of thought in Christian theology that asserts that the death of Jesus, and thereby his incarnation as well, does not have universal human scope, but it's limited in some way to only some men for whom he came down from heaven, for whom he suffered and died. How do we respond to that biblically?
1: Well, there are a number of passages we can turn to address that, but certainly the key one that should never be forgotten is in 1 Timothy chapter 2. And there the Apostle Paul very clearly says, go back to chapter 2, verse 3, this is good, and this prayer is good, and it's pleasing in the sight of God our Savior, who desires all people to be saved and to come to a knowledge of the truth, because there is only one God and only one mediator between God and man, the man Christ Jesus, who gave himself as a ransom for all, which is the testimony given at the proper time, the testimony of God's love for the entire world, the ransom given for all. It's kind of interesting, too, the hyper hamon, the Greek for us, is very, very similar to what our Lord says in giving the cup, which is the blood which is shed, hyper hamon. There it just uses the y'all instead of for us, but I mean for y'all, for the forgiveness of sins. It's the language of sacrifice implied right there.
0: Why do we need this done for us by Jesus Christ? Why do we need this for us salvation?
1: Well, the scripture let me go back to St. Athanasius, since he's such a great figure in the background here of the Nicene Creed. In his wonderful little book on the Incarnation, he says, you know, the amazing thing is that God found a way of he's either going to be truthful and just, or he's going to be merciful. Which one will it be? If he's truthful and just, he says, you know, your sin brings death, brings condemnation, brings judgment. If he's merciful, he's going to overlook the sin. He said, in what our Lord did, he found a way to be truthful and just, and at the same time, to be merciful, so that they go hand in hand together. Look at the cross, and you can see the salvation of the entire world as the Son of God answers, takes all sins as his, answers for them in his suffering and death, and so forgives. Here he keeps his own law. He's faithful to his own word. He is faithful to justice. There, divine justice can never in any way be said to be compromised. It was fully answered on the cross, both justice and mercy. And many times you hear people say that was not a very, you know, that's a typical Western idea or whatever. You know, it's right there in St. Athanasius already. Granted, he spent some time in the West. Maybe he learned it there. But the fact is, it's also in these Eastern fathers, too.
0: The last time we talked, you talked about how Jesus referred in John's gospel to the divine logos, the word. Mm-hmm. And you said there is an element there, logic. This is God's divine overarching purpose, mm-hmm, for all of creation is encompassed in the person and work of Jesus Christ. It is almost axiomatic nowadays to hear preachers say, well, you know, God could have chosen any way to save us. He could have snapped his fingers and saved humanity, but he didn't. He chose to do this, and there must be some lesson in it for us or whatnot. And the more I think about it, the more I think, at least given what we've been saying so far in this our conversation about the Nicene Creed, what how God went about doing this, no. I don't think there was any other way to do it. If there was another way, then Jesus could say, well, I am a way of salvation. I'm just the current fashion of salvation. There can't be another way.
1: I remember, I will never forget, one day in class with the Dr. Nagel, some unfortunate fellow raised his hand, as we were doing second article stuff here, raised his hand and said, well, couldn't he have done it some other way? I remember Dr. Nagel coming down on him so hard, getting in the guy's face and saying, he dies the death for you. He bears the curse for you. He gives his body and blood for you. And you have the nerve to sit there and say, well, couldn't he have done it some other way? You ungrateful wretch. I've never forgotten it. I don't know if the fellow's still a pastor or if he ever made it to be a pastor or not. I don't remember. I remember the day, and I remember learning to say, saying to myself, okay, never ask yourself the question, could he have done it some other way? What an ungrateful question to ask. He did what he did, and that's the certainty of our salvation.
0: The word is actually used here. He came down from heaven and was incarnate.
1: Yes.
0: It's a technical term.
1: Yes.
0: What does it mean?
1: Literally, it means enfleshed. He took on flesh. This is the way that John put it in chapter 1, verse 14. Kai halogos sarxagenetou, and the word became flesh. The word, the eternal word, became flesh, took on human flesh. If you can hear it, incarnation. I did an article on this years ago in Higher Things magazine. You're familiar with chili con carne,
0: yeah.
1: Carne chili with meat, carne, carnesurrection, resurrection of the flesh. So when Jesus becomes incarnate, he takes on meat. He takes on human flesh.
0: When we say he was made man, it says he was incarnate by the Holy Spirit of the Virgin Mary, and was made man. Does he cease in any sense to be the eternal Son of God,
1: no,
0: divine?
1: Not at all. The eternal person of the Son of God takes on flesh and becomes man. Perhaps the Athanasian Creed is even clearer on this than the Apostles' Creed, or the Nicene Creed. But very clearly, we're not saying that the divinity was converted into flesh. We're saying that the humanity was taken up into Godhead.
0: Okay, let's come back to that on the other side of the break. It's part three of our five-part daily series on this Wednesday afternoon, October the 7th, with Pastor Will Wheaton, pastor of St. Paul Lutheran Church in Hamel, Illinois. We're walking through, word by word, the Nicene Creed, this great confession, universal confession of the Christian Church. We're talking about the what of Christ and offering himself for us at the cross. I'm Todd Wilkin. This is Issues Etc. Stay tuned.

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0: Welcome back to Issues, Etc. I'm Todd Wilkin. Pastor Will Wheaton is our guest as we continue our conversation on confessing who Christ is, what he has done, and how he has given himself for the life of the world, according to the Nicene Creed. Will, before the break, we were talking about how he is made man, he is incarnate, and being made man, he's not made something else. This isn't going in and converting God into man in some way. And this gets a little bit tricky. You mentioned the Athanasian Creed, so maybe we make some reference here. Where in the Bible are we taught to carefully confess that there are two natures in one person, two natures in the one Christ, and not confuse the two?
1: I think the entirety of the New Testament witness is a very stunning walking of that fine line, where it will confess he is true God by his actions, by what he does, by the divine glory that is his, by the worship that he receives, and at the same time, it's careful to confess the true humanity by his actions, by what he does. He's weary. He sits down on the side of the well. He is true man. He knows the woman's history. He is true God. You see them run throughout so that they're never separated, but they're never confused. You know,
0: how much of this is people get the impression, I think this is a very old error in the church, that he's just kind of pretending to be a man. He's pretending to be tired. He's putting on a show so that making himself accessible,
1: yeah,
0: easy to understand, and accommodating himself to us, but not genuinely, I need a drink.
1: No, I think that the witness of the apostles is so clear on this. I mean, that's what John's point when he says, you know, we touched him, we saw him, we held him. This was a real human being. It was no ghost. It was no pretend performance. It was a human being experiencing everything that attends being a human being. And if there is a fake any part along the way, then there could be a fake at the most crucial part of all, which is the death. Did he die? And we have to say, he died. This is the universal testimony of the New Testament, that the eternal Son who came into our flesh, in that flesh, died in our place for us. And without that death, there is no hope. St. Paul is perfectly clear on that.
0: Okay, let's get to death in a second, because it really is the big problem. If you got a problem with Jesus getting sleepy, you're going to have a real hard
1: problem with him dying.
0: but I have a hard time conceiving of how this can be. The guy is God, and he's man. He's God. Certainly, he can exercise his divine prerogative. Certainly, he can exercise his divine abilities to, not get tired, not get hungry, and all of that. And there are times when we get a glimpse of Jesus, say, slipping through the crowd or evading his enemies here. If I were in his position, I'd be using it all the time.
1: Right. We see he only uses it when it's for the benefit of other people. That's sort of one of the hallmarks of the miracles. In some of the apocryphal gospels, you get, you know, him performing miracles for fun, you know, making clay pigeons and saying, fly, and turning into pigeons and flying away, you know, just for his own entertainment. That's so contrary to the picture in the gospels where when he uses those powers, they're inevitably in the service of the salvation of mankind, never just showing off, never just, in fact, how many times does he say, you know, don't tell anybody, keep it, you know, the messianic secret runs throughout the story of the Gospels, keep it to yourself, because his whole point was to drive toward that offering of himself, and he would allow nothing to deter him from that.
0: If there's that movie that came out several years ago, Bruce Almighty, where God, it's a whimsical little tale, God gives Bruce his powers for a week or something like that. And Bruce succeeds.
1: Makes a mess of everything.
0: Right. But I think, wow, if I had these powers, I would right wrongs. I see injustices in the world. I'd fix that guy. I'd take care of him. I would stop instantly with a word all these terrible inhumanities to man that are committed on scales small and great. But Jesus doesn't. He's kind of the small scale savior. He's just dealing with people as he runs across them, it appears.
1: Yeah, he deals with the people that are in front of him, and when they cry to him in need, he always answers. And yet at the same time, it's very clear that he didn't come to fix the little problems. He came to fix the big problem. We got a big problem, and he came that problem might be remedied, the problem of our lack of holiness, and attendant with that, the problem of death. So death and judgment, that's what he's about. And the other things are signs that that's what he really came to do.
0: You said a minute ago that he, that the creed does not mention and literally skips over everything in between the incarnation and the crucifixion. It jumps straight to crucifixion. Why doesn't it mention teachings, miracles, the whole warp and woof of this life that he lived for us?
1: Again, it reflects the way the New Testament itself operates. Think about it. St. Paul could say, I determined to know nothing among you but Jesus Christ and him crucified. Whoa, whoa, whoa, whoa, whoa, whoa. Nothing? Nothing among you but that? That's the whole of the gospel? Well, yeah, that's the whole of the message. So when Paul in 1 Corinthians 15 sort of gives the first summary of a creed that we have, he says, I want to remind you, brothers, of the gospel I preached to you, which you received, in which you stand, and by which you are being saved. It's very important that the gospel is not merely the thing that, that imparts faith at the beginning, but it continues to save you all throughout your life. By which you are being saved, if you hold fast the word I preached to you, unless you believed in vain. For I delivered to you as of first importance what I also received. What's the very next words? That Christ died for our sins in accordance with the scripture. That he was buried, that he was raised on the third day in accordance with the scripture, and then that he appeared to, you know, all the bunch of people, finally to Paul. He says, this is our faith. Christ died, buried, raised. And he goes right to this at the heart and core. Everything that Jesus did in his life up to the point of his crucifixion, death, and resurrection was for the sake of his crucifixion, death, and resurrection. It all finds its meaning through the Paschal mystery. Take away the Paschal mystery and all you have is a miracle-working man who had a tragic end. But when you understand that it was all toward suffering, dying, rising again so that humanity might be set free from the judgment that was against us by the law and that humanity might be delivered from death forever, then you begin to see the entirety of his life is foreshadowed in the cross. And this, man, you begin to see the cross everywhere. The wood of the manger begins to reflect already the wood of the cross. You see, man, he came to be the sacrifice. That's what he is here for. The Son of Man came to seek and save that which is lost. He says, I came to give my life as a ransom. His whole life is a ransom. And when we see that, we see that it's his death and resurrection that define the entirety of his being.
0: You said he really died. It says he was crucified. That certainly implies death. Mm-hmm. And then it says he suffered and was buried. It kind of implies that the death occurs in between. You don't bury living people.
1: Mm-hmm.
0: And then he rose again, according to the scriptures. That also says he was dead at one time. Why is it so important that we maintain that this death he died as the whole Christ, as Son of God, Son of Mary, for us?
1: Well, his death, it, to be the atoning sacrifice, has to be of an infinite worth. So it has to be the death of God. I mean, it demand in the Psalms, it says, you know, who can give to God a ransom for the soul of his brother? It is too costly. It continues forever. Not if the person offering it is true God. And this is what Jesus offers, a sacrifice that is truly acceptable to the Father because it is the sacrifice of the eternal Son. Its value is infinite. The way Luther could say it is, you know, a single drop of the Savior's blood far outweighs the sins of the entire world. So mighty as that is the blood of the Son of God that's being spilt, the blood of the eternal Logos being poured out on the world.
0: Why is that important, too, to say it's not that he simply suffered enough or right up to the point of the ransom price for humanity, but that his death is of infinite, goes up above and beyond. I lack the adjective to describe it.
1: Well, because we must confess that that's who is on the cross. The one we cannot lose that the one who is on the cross is the one we were talking about earlier, so that everything that he does has this infinite worth, every single thing. And when he sheds his blood, that is truly that is the blood that has wiped out the sins of the entire world. I mean, there is nothing more precious in all the world than that blood. I mean, it is the answer to every accusation of Satan against us. It is the hope of all Christian people.
0: All right, well, we come back. So when we get to that point in the creed or in the gospel narrative where it says he was buried, and there he is over the course of 3 days in the tomb, if you were to go to visit that tomb, crack it open and look inside and find Jesus dead, what are you looking at? God dead for you. Can we go that far to say, over the course of those 3 days, when he's in that tomb, he's really, truly dead for us, as the Creed confesses? Pastor Will Wheaton is our guest. He's pastor of St. Paul Lutheran Church in Hamel, Illinois. You can read an outline that Pastor Wheaton has prepared on the Nicene Creed at our website, issuesetc.org. 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Click on demand. When we come back, we'll take up that death question. Because if he isn't really dead, then the resurrection doesn't seem to make a lot of sense. Then we've just got kind of a very elaborate swoon. And when did he actually do death in? I think we have, at least of late in the Christian church, transferred the victory over death from his death to his resurrection. Of course, the two are of one cloth. You can't have one without the other. But where is death finally put to death? Do we have to wait until he walks alive after 3 days out of the tomb to say death is conquered? Or is it really finished when he says from the cross with his last breath, it is finished? Stay tuned.

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2: Oklahoma ultrasound law in jeopardy.
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2: For the past several years, sonograms have provided an important tool to educate pregnant women about their unborn babies. Just recently, though, an Oklahoma judge struck down a state ultrasound law that national pro-life organizations had called the best in the country. The law required medical workers to perform an ultrasound, display the baby's image, and explain the sonogram to any mother seeking an abortion. Supporters of the law have vowed to fight the decision and are asking the Attorney General to appeal it. The Oklahoma legislature overrode the Democratic governor's veto to enact the law in 2008.
3: This is Marjorie Dannenfelser, president of the Susan B. Anthony List. 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

0: 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We're talking about what Christ has done and his offering of himself in our ongoing series on the Nicene Creed with Pastor Will Wheaton, pastor of St. Paul Lutheran Church in Hamel, Illinois. All right, how dead is dead? How do we distinguish scripturally between dead and living? And when we, if we were to crack open the tomb between Good Friday Eve and the first day of the week, what would we find?
1: We'd find what we sing in our hymn. It works far better in German. O große Not, Gott selbst ist tot. O great dread, God himself is dead. You can say, I'm going to quote Dr. Nagel again, when it comes to Jesus, you can say things about God and about man that would be absolute heresy if they were said apart from the personal union of the divinity and humanity in Jesus Christ. But because the one who is on the cross is true God, the Son of the Father from eternity, it is absolutely correct to say God died on that cross and God is laid in the tomb. It's the God-man, and he certainly dies, if you will, through his humanity, not as a function of his divinity, but it is the person who is doing it is the eternal Son of God.
0: So we're not going to separate the natures,
1: no.
0: Even in the tomb?
1: Not even in the tomb. Certainly not the resurrection either.
0: All right, then. Why does the church, and then I think this is reflected in Scripture as well, but why does the church like to talk about that burial, that time between death and resurrection, as his rest in the tomb?
1: Oh, one of the most beautiful parallels between creation and redemption. We see that God created all things and finished creating them on the sixth day, and on the seventh day, he rested from his labor that he had done. So we see the one who created doing the exact same thing in redemption. He finishes his work of redemption. He announces it is finished on a Friday, and then begins the Sabbath day by resting in the tomb, that he might also, as we say in our burial liturgy, sanctify the graves of his saints. But by his resting in the tomb, he has succeeded in making our tombs be a temporary sleeping resting place. A cemetery means, you know, like a place of sleep. A temporary place of rest until he raises us on the last day.
0: Okay, this death is like ours in every way, but there is one way in which it is not like ours. I'm given to believe that the actual conquering of death, death having its teeth pulled out, takes place when Christ breathes his last. It is finished. And then Peter will tell us, he did not see decay. Mm-hmm. He was dead.
1: But he did not degrade.
0: But death didn't.
1: No corruption.
0: Death didn't get into him.
1: Right. He conquered. Oh, you know, he conquered it in his dying. There is a little piece that the Orthodox Christians like to sing that nails it. You know, Christ is risen from the dead, trampling down death by death. He tramples down death, by dying. This confesses, we confess in our great hymn, Christ Jesus lay in death's strong band. It's the exact same thing, you know, it was a strange and dreadful strife when life and death contended. The victory remained with life. The reign of death was ended. Holy Scripture plainly saith that death is conquered by death. Its sting is lost forever. So it's by his suffering and dying that he brings about an end of the reign of death.
0: I've heard you do this a couple times before, both from the pulpit and I think even on our airwaves, but you, around Easter time, like to tell a parable of your own. About a sheep and a wolf and a good and very graphic description of what Christ does in his death and his burial and his resurrection for us. Tell us that one.
1: Okay, and it's not mine. It is really borrowed entirely from the early fathers. That

0: realized he was, number one, sort of satisfied, which was something he'd never had the experience of before. And then he began to feel ill, and he kept on feeling worse and worse and worse all through the day Saturday until in the wee hours of Sunday morning. There is a pushing and a pulling and a prodding, and out steps the lamb that he thought that he had eaten. It's a shepherd, and now appearing before him, and says, "You know, you don't recognize me. I'm what you ate. You got a hole in your belly, dude. It's never going to be filled. It's, you know, I'm going to bring my people out the same. You can eat them all you want to, but I've put a hole in you that's permanent. You will never be able to hold them." That's the parable in a nutshell.
1: When it says according to the scriptures, and I think it says it twice here in the creed, you've made a fine point on this, that the creedal authors here are endeavoring to say nothing more and nothing less than what Scripture says.
0: This is true. In their language, they're really, this is the, like I said, I think this is the most unoriginal part of the Nicene Creed. There are no real words stuck in here that are foreign to the Scriptures themselves. But when it says according to the Scriptures, the force of that, I think, in 325 AD, when the creed was written, would be according to the Old Testament. That this is the fulfillment of everything the Old Testament ever promised. We think about Psalm 16, you know, you will not allow your Holy One to see corruption. That's how he's raised according to from the dead, according to the Scriptures. Or you think about Isaiah 53, where he will see the light of life after the suffering of his soul. So we see that the resurrection is confessed in the Old Testament as well. And I think that's the force of saying according to the Scriptures, not just that they're using New Testament lingo, but that they believe firmly that the Old Testament finds its fulfillment in Christ bursting the bonds of death.
1: You early on in this conversation said that this part of the creed really is just the bare kerygma, that is the basic message of salvation that marks the apostolic era.
0: Right.
1: That marks the church from that time.
0: It should mark our preaching for all time.
1: Okay, so let's talk about that. Jesus says repentance and the forgiveness of sins should be preached in his name to all nations. And you, referencing a passage you talked about before, I was determined to know nothing among you except Christ and him crucified. Why is it that the church carries this simple message of Christ's death and resurrection for sinners as its hallmark, as the only thing that it has worth preaching in the end?
0: Because this is the message by which she herself has experienced salvation, and she knows there is salvation in no other message. So, Paul says in Romans chapter 1, verse 16, I'm not ashamed of the gospel. It is the power of God for salvation to everyone who believes. And so the church has only one message that saves, and that message is contained in this kerygma here, the statements here, very clear of what Jesus did. And then what makes them not just be information, but makes them be gospel, is adding for us. So when she preaches them, she doesn't say just for us. She says for you. She preaches this message and says for you.
1: You said before that it is, and you put a fine point when you're reading one of your Bible passages, the gospel by which you are being
0: saved.
1: Do Christians still need to hear the same kerygma, the same gospel message?
0: Absolutely, because salvation as a one-time, you shouldn't think of it merely as a one-time gift. The New Testament speaks of salvation in the past, the present, and the future. And the means by which we are being saved, according to the New Testament, is the gospel of Jesus Christ. As we hear this gospel, God is working to save us, and we continue to need that salvation as long as we have our pilgrimage here on earth.
1: Now, it presses on to the ascension, which for some people would just seem kind of a fitting denouement. If you're writing this as a screenplay, this would be the point at which kind of all the loose strings in the plot get tied together and get neatly arranged. What is the ascension of Christ for us?
0: I mean, he takes the humanity which he has assumed from Blessed Virgin Mary, he takes that humanity and exalts it to the throne of Godhead without any limitation there on his divine prerogatives. What he purposefully hid and did not frequently use in his sojourn on earth, now he makes use of constantly at all times. And to sit at the right hand of the Father, that's a very important expression. That means he is, at this point, ruling over all things. Nothing shows that so clearly as when they record the martyrdom of Polycarp, and the person recording it mentions, you know, who is responsible for his arrest, who is responsible for the trial, who is responsible for the death. And he lays all that out, and he says, but the ruling monarch was Jesus Christ, to whom be glory forever and ever and ever. I mean, that was a very lively confession of the early church. And you see it in the book of Acts, where Christ is the one who is acting throughout the book of Acts. He stretches forth his right hand, sitting at the right hand of the Father, to bring forth salvation.

salvation for his people. Folks, we're talking about the Nicene Creed. This is part three of our five-part daily series on that creed, what Christ has done, his offering of himself. When we come back from this break, it says something that hasn't happened yet. We're waiting for it. He will come again with glory to judge both the living and the dead, whose kingdom will have no end. Who are the living and the dead, and whose kingdom are we talking about when we say the kingdom will have no end? That after the break. Folks, we're approaching almost 3,000 fans at our Issues Etc. Facebook fan page. 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You'll find pictures from in the studio. Probably have some of these posted with Pastor Will Whedon. You'll also find previews of what's coming up, and you'll be able to interact with other fans of Issues Etc. Become one of the fans there and bring us to 3,000 fans this week at our Facebook fan page, facebook.com/issuesetc. When we come back, we'll talk about Christ's return in glory. What does it mean that he is coming again? How will he come? When will he come? And for what end does he return? He has a kingdom already. I mean, he's sitting upon the throne. He's ruling and reigning over all things, and yet something remains unfinished. Salvation is accomplished, but there's still yet a promise to be kept. We'll talk about that after this.

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1: Hi, this is Ville calling from Finland. I believe the day will come when you cannot enter the office as a pastor in the ELCA unless you subscribe to the ordination of gays and lesbians. And why do I believe that? 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
4: 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Lutheran theology is more urgently needed at this moment than at any other moment in history, and Issues Etc. is in the forefront of that movement.
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0: Welcome back. 10 more minutes with Pastor Will Wheaton, part 3 of our 5-part daily series on the Nicene Creed. We're to the point where Christ has promised to return for judgment and to inaugurate this, finally, this kingdom that will have no end. Pastor Will Wheaton is our guest. Okay, the creed reads very simply, and it reads in a simple narrative as it has all the way through the point here. And yet these events are yet to take place, Pastor Wheaton. He will come again with glory to judge both the living and the dead, whose kingdom will have no end. Let's go to living and the dead. Who in the world is he talking about there?
1: Well, that's one of the most fascinating questions of the creed. And St. Augustine offered his opinion that obviously, most people, when they hear it, think it's talking about the people who are alive at the time of Christ's return and the people who have since died. That's certainly a very plausible way of understanding it. But St. Augustine offered a deeper insight, which I wonder if might not have been in their minds, and that is that the living are those who have faith in Christ, whether they're breathing or not, and the dead are those who are separated from him. I think about the beautiful words of Psalm 115, verses 17 and 18. The dead do not praise the Lord, nor do any who go down into silence, but we will bless the Lord from this time forth and forevermore. Praise the Lord. The mark of the person who is alive is the person who has faith to sing praises to the Lord, and the dead are shown to be dead by the fact that they do not offer praises to the Lord. We know that the faithful departed continue to praise the Lord. We see that in Revelation. And so the mark of praise to the Lord is a mark of those who are living, who are alive. And the dead, they just simply don't care about that, whether they're breathing or not.
0: There's an ambiguity in the English here, and I wonder if you can clear it up for us. Whose kingdom will have no end? Most people think living and the dead, whose kingdom will have no end.
1: Yeah, no. It's Christ's kingdom that has no end when he comes again in glory. And of course, his kingdom already didn't have an end already. Remember when the angel Gabriel was sent to the Blessed Virgin Mary, recorded in Luke chapter 1, he told her that her son would sit on David's throne and that of his kingdom there would be no end. Again, you know, the creed just lifting up the language of sacred scripture there and saying that Christ's rule, inaugurated now, is never going to come to an end. We do not, and the New Testament does not shy away from the fact, you know, it says at the present time we do not see all things subject to Christ, but we know that they are. And when he appears in his glory, then we will see all things subjected to him. Then what we have believed and professed without seeing will be visible for all to see. He will be acclaimed as the Lord of all.
0: All right. There's a passage in I believe it's in 1st or 2nd Corinthians, and it is sometimes mystifying to me that I missed this for so long when I was looking at it. And I think it might even be 1 Corinthians 15, the familiar resurrection passage. Mm-hmm. We read all the way up to this, to the resurrection, and then it begins at verse 24. Then comes the end, as though what's come before is not, great enough. It says, "Then comes the end when he, that is Christ, delivers the kingdom to God the Father after destroying every rule and every authority and power, for he must reign until he has put all his enemies under his feet. The last enemy to be destroyed is death. For God has put all things in subjection under his feet." But when it says all things are put in subjection, it is plain that he is exempted who put all things in subjection under him. When all things are subjected to him, then the Son himself will also be subjected to him who put all things in subjection under him, that God may be all in all. What is he talking about?
1: He's talking about this, what you mentioned at the very beginning, this beautiful symmetry of the returning of everything to the Father. The Son is going to reign, and he will reign until he is reigning now. He will continue to reign at his return. Everything that is not love will be destroyed. Everything that is not life will be destroyed. And he will return a creation that he has recreated anew to the Father, himself subject to the Father according to his humanity, as the firstborn of this new creation. He points out this is the path of life. It's not in domineering. It's in serving. It's not in it's reigning by reigning from a cross with the crown of thorns. This is the path of his kingdom, and he will be totally vindicated in having pursued that path, and everybody will see it on that day as we join him in being submitted to the Father.
0: Okay, that's my question. If it's his enemies that are put in subjection under his feet, I mean, you almost have to look at it as visually, God the Father up on top, Jesus there. and then enemies under his feet. Where are we in that three-story building? Are we under his feet? Where are we in there?
1: The picture that's given of us is not that we're under his feet, it's the enemies that he's trampling upon. But we are rather his brothers for whom he is conquering and doing this great act. The picture here, if you use the typical atonement language, is this is Christo's victor language. You can't get much more than Christ. This is the warrior Christ, the king, who is triumphing over the enemies of the human race and the things that that would destroy us, pull us away from the Father. He is going to finally trample them once and for all. And he does it representative humanity. He does it in our flesh. In our flesh, he triumphs and wins this great victory. And in our flesh, he's ruling over all things. The way Dr. Nagel, we keep on going back to him. We owe such a debt to that man. He would say, you know, right now, sitting at God's right hand is a man with shins so real that if you kick them, they'd bruise. You know, that's the reality of him who is ruling over all things. What a beautiful thing.
0: Are we the kingdom that he delivers to the Father in
1: yes.
0: the end?
1: We are what he hands over to the Father. This is what he came to do, to rescue us from our enemies and to deliver us as this kingdom of priests to the Father. Read the book of Revelation. You can see him handing it all over to him. It's a beautiful thing.
0: It almost sounds like church. It almost sounds like there is the Father seated in his divine majesty on his throne, and his Son approaches victorious after the fight with the spoils of his conflict in his hand, us.
1: Right.
0: And the greatest honor that he can now perform, the very last thing to happen before all is set right, is that he puts everything back where it belongs.
1: And gives us as gift to the Father. Yes, it's absolutely beautiful. And so you can see the economy of the way that this works, that the Father sends the Son, who sends the Spirit, who grabs hold of us and brings us to the Son, so that the Son, at the end, might present us as his bride, spotless, pure, robed in his righteousness, holy, to his Father.
0: With 1 minute, is this the marriage feast of the Lamb that
1: yes.
0: has no end?
1: Yes, this is the marriage feast of the Lamb that will never end, when the Son has brought it about, presents us as his people to his Father. God is all and in all. And some would say then the feast is just beginning.
0: What happens then?
1: Then we come to the joy of the communion for which we were made from before time. And this communion is something that we will constantly grow in. I think we need to get rid of a static picture of heaven. That's a deadly thought. It's true that we will be perfect, but the nature of our perfection is that we will have the joy for all eternity of growing in our love and knowledge of God, in our praise of him. He will never see, because he is boundless, we will never cease to find new things to be rejoicing in him forever. Isn't that a beautiful thought? There will always be new stanzas to the song.
0: Tomorrow we're going to continue our series on the Nicene Creed, talking about the Holy Spirit and this little controversy, not so little, but one that continues, the Filioque. What's on tap for tomorrow as we talk about the Holy Spirit, the church, and all of those things in our continuing conversation?
1: Well, you said it sounds like the church when we were talking about the kingdom. Well, the church is the kingdom as it exists in this world, and the Holy Spirit is the one through whom this kingdom comes to be. And as gift of the Son, the church sees, well, we won't get into the controversy today, but there is definitely a huge controversy, East and West, over the person of the Holy Spirit. It's kind of amazing how circumspect the Nicene Creed is when it speaks about the Holy Spirit. Not nearly as bold as, say, the Athanasian Creed. And always running with the Spirit is the church. It's like you one breath Spirit, next breath church. They go hand in hand together, because the church is the arena where the Holy Spirit works, and the church is the mother by which the Holy Spirit begets all Christians.
0: Pastor Will Wheaton is pastor of St. Paul Lutheran Church in Hamel, Illinois. Thank you so much for being our guest.
1: Thank you.
0: Folks, when you surf the web tonight, check out the new Lutheran Study Bible at our homepage, issuesetc.org. This is a resource that you dare not miss. It is a study Bible that probably marks a turning point, at least for those who stand in the stream of the Reformation, for the scholarship that is there, for the devotional material, for the reliability of the notes. The Lutheran Study Bible, I cannot recommend it highly enough. Find it at our website, issuesetc.org, or you can purchase the Lutheran Study Bible by calling Concordia Publishing House, 1-800-325-3040, 1-800-325-3040. Tomorrow, we'll talk about the Holy Spirit and, of course, also the church. I for one can't wait. I mean, it is amazing to think that this is the purpose for which it all has been. From before the foundation of the world, in the mind of God the Father, out of nothing other than divine love and mercy and unfathomable generosity, he purposed for all of creation to be brought back to himself, a perfect communion with God and man in the person of Jesus Christ. And that this very Son, begotten from before the foundation of the world, has accomplished all of this. That those words that ring out from the cross in the last hour of his life here before his resurrection, "It is finished," speak a truth bigger than we can ever imagine. Our salvation really is accomplished. I'm Todd Wilkin. Talk with you again tomorrow. Thanks for listening to Issues Etc.
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5: Here you have a global organization that is spiritual and yet will bring together Muslims, Jews, Christians, and say, look, we all agree that there's some good big thing out there, but we're not going to put a label on it. Let's worship together.
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7: Southern Illinois truck drivers who love Issues, etc.
0: When we think about the third person of the Trinity, how should we regard the Holy Spirit? I mean, there are those who spend a lot of time thinking about the Holy Spirit, looking for the Holy Spirit, trying to listen for the whispers of the Holy Spirit. They think they've found the Holy Spirit in the stirrings of their own heart, in their own feelings, perhaps in the drumbeat of the songs at church or the enthusiasm of the pastor as he preaches an allegedly inspired message. But who is the Holy Spirit? How does he work? And what does he do? And of course, we need to remember that the Holy Spirit is not an it, but a he. That is perhaps not clearly evident in the way we talk about the Holy Spirit, but it certainly is in the way that the Scripture talks about the Holy Spirit. And of course, when the ancient church was confessing who God is before the world, they did not leave out the Holy Spirit. It's part four of a five-part daily series on the Nicene Creed on this Thursday, October the 8th, on the person and work of the Holy Spirit. I'm Todd Wilkin. Thanks for tuning us in. This is Issues Etc. Pastor Will Wheaton is our guest. He's been our guest for this entire series, and here he is again for part four. He's pastor of St. Paul Lutheran Church in Hamel, Illinois. Will, welcome back.
1: Thank you, Todd.
0: I guess we need to begin by saying, in spite of the big buildup I gave it, that in the Nicene Creed, its original form only ended with, "And I believe in the Holy Spirit," period.
1: The actual form at the end of the original Nicene Creed is, "And in the Holy Ghost, but those who say there was a time when he was not, and he was not before he was made, and he was made out of nothing, or he is of another substance or essence, or the Son of God is created or changeable or alterable, they are condemned by the Holy Catholic and Apostolic Church." That's how the original Nicene Creed ended. And J.M.D. Kelly, in his fabulous little book, and I want to stress this, anybody that wants to read more than they ever wanted to know about the history of the creeds, there's a book called Early Christian Creeds by J.M.D. Kelly that is just stunning. He has this little line: "Bristling with anti-Arian clauses and armed at the tail with polemical anathemas, it was hardly suited to be the solemn formula in which the catechumen would avow his adhesion to the Christian revelation." So the form in which the creed was originally composed there as a polemical doctrinal statement marking out boundary lines wasn't terribly suitable for the church's catechetical task, which was her primary use of the creed, how to instruct new Christians into becoming into confessing the faith. And so it was inevitable that this little part had to be remedied. And so it was remedied over the next several couple centuries.
0: I want to be clear. What the things that they condemn, the church still condemned.
1: Oh, yeah.
0: But this was it was simply too peculiar to its circumstance to be of universal and over time use to the church.
1: To have its use as a baptismal creed or as a creed for instruction, or as this particular creed finally came to be, its use in the confession in the Eucharist, in the Lord's Supper, in that form, it just didn't work very well. So it's going to have some adjustment.
0: Okay, some brief history for which there's very little to say here, but how did we get from, and I believe in the Holy Ghost, period, to what we're going to talk about today, which is I believe in the Holy Spirit, Lord and Giver of life, proceeding from the Father and the Son, with the Father and the Son together, worshipped and glorified, who spoke by the prophets?
1: How we get from one to the other is hidden in the mysteries of Christian antiquity. We do know that at the Council of Chalcedon 451, they bring forth this creed, what's normally called C, or the Niceno-Constantinopolitana is the official name of it, what we call today the Nicene Creed. They bring that forth as the faith of the Holy Fathers from 381, the Council of Constantinople. It's just that the records of 381 don't show this creed being laid out in this way. So the exact form is kind of hidden. We know it's solidly in place by 451. And from that point on, generally received. Up to this point, I mean, the Nicene Creed was a little bit of a battle as to how it would be received across the church. Arianism still had a strong hold on a lot of people. And then the whole fight of the the spirit fighters against the spirit. They were not willing to confess the deity of the Holy Spirit. Well, the final article of the Nicene Creed, as it comes down to us, finally deals with that and makes a very clear confession of his deity, although in very circumspect. Again, you can see the church's tendency to want to use only scriptural terms to do so.
0: It uses the pronoun, the relative pronoun, who, not mm-hmm. that.
1: Right.
0: I mean, in English grammar, that would indicate a person rather than an it. We're so accustomed to using its for the Holy Spirit.
1: Oh.
0: Correct that if you would.
1: Yeah, we should never, ever, ever use an it for the Holy Spirit. Granted, some people will point to the fact that in Greek it would be a neuter, but that doesn't mean that when Jesus referred to him, he referred to him as a neuter. He still referred to him as a he, and that's where we should take our cue from. Dr. Zasa, the great Lutheran theologian in the early part of the 20th century, he stressed that if the Lord Jesus had not given us John chapters 14, 15, 16, you might be able to walk away from the New Testament with the idea of the Holy Spirit as a power of God, some sort of an impersonal thing. But by the time Jesus gets through speaking about the Spirit and his work and those great chapters of the farewell discourse of John, there's no question we are talking about a divine person himself.
0: So we were talking here about the Holy Spirit as the third person of the Trinity. He deserves personal pronouns of the masculine variety.
1: Let me go Dr. Nagel again. He's a ooh, not a what?
0: So, who is he?
1: That's interesting if we look at how he is described. First of all, he is called the Holy Spirit. That's throughout the New Testament scriptures. He is the Lord and the giver of life. Those titles come from Scripture itself. If we look at 2 Corinthians 3 and verse 6, what we find there is the Holy Spirit identified as, oh gosh, I get thin pages. Here we go. 3 verse 6. Paul writes, God has made us competent to be ministers of a new covenant, not of the letter, but of the Spirit. For the letter kills, but the Spirit gives life. So, right, the Spirit is the giver of life. That's right from there. And then a little later on in the chapter, he says, when one turns to the Lord, the veil is removed, the veil that covered Moses' face. He says, now the Lord is the Spirit, and where the Spirit of the Lord is, there is freedom. So Lord, it's from the same chapter, Lord and giver of life. And if we want to hear the Spirit as the giver of life, you also always think about the stunning passage in Ezekiel 37, the valley of dry bones, remember? It says, breathe, breathe on these that these slain may live. Well, breath, spirit, those are wind, those are all the same word in Hebrew, the Ruach Yahweh, the breath of the Lord. And so what happens when the Spirit of the Lord comes upon these? They are brought to life. They stand on their feet, a great army. So he's the Lord who gives life. And he's also the Lord who enables confession of Christ. We think about that from 1 Corinthians 12. No one can say that Jesus is Lord except by the Holy Spirit. The Spirit is the one who enables us to make this confession, to see and to believe this. We've received the Spirit, he says in 1 Corinthians 2, St. Paul says, we received the Spirit, not of the world, but the Spirit from God, so that we can know the things freely given to us by God, which is the subject of the later half of the third article of the Creed.
0: No one can say that Jesus is Lord apart from the Spirit or except by the Spirit, and this is Paul's clear testimony. Jesus tells us, the Spirit of truth whom I will send to you from the Father, who proceeds from the Father, he will testify of me.
1: He's going to talk about me.
0: What's the Spirit's job, if you will?
1: The Spirit's job go back to that passage in 1 Corinthians 2, where Paul says that, he is there to make known to you the things freely given to you by God. So, and those things are the things Jesus himself has done and won for us. The Spirit's job is to yak to you about the Lord Jesus. The Spirit always wants to talk about Jesus. And so his folk, I mean, we said in our last session, I think the Father sends the Son sends the Spirit. The Spirit brings us to the Son. This is always the Spirit's particular job in our life. He fills us to bring us to the Son and to give us a share in that Son's endless life. That's what the Spirit's job is. The Spirit is toward the Son, facing toward him. Got a Spirit that likes to talk about himself? That's not the Holy Spirit of God. Got a Spirit focused on the Spirit? That's not the Spirit of Jesus. That's not the Spirit that Jesus promised.
0: When we come back, whose Spirit is this? The debate is old, and it continues east and west in the church. Really, not so much over whose Spirit it is, but who actually sends the Spirit, or from whom does the Spirit proceed? People look at this today. I look back and I think, wow, a tempest in a teapot, but maybe not so. The whole debate over whether or not the Spirit proceeds from the Father, or from the Father and the Son. We'll do a brief review of that when we come back in our fourth part of our five-part daily series with Pastor Will Wheaton, pastor of St. Paul Lutheran Church in Hamel, Illinois, on the Nicene Creed. We're talking about the person and the work of the Holy Spirit. So if the Spirit is there to bring you to Jesus, if the Spirit is there to testify of Jesus and all that he has done, and if these spirits that are at work in among Christians today that testify of themselves, that draw attention to themselves, are not the Spirit of God, then maybe we need to be far more discerning than we are about spirits. Stay tuned.

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0: Welcome back to Issues Etc. I'm Todd Wilkin. It's Thursday afternoon, October the 8th, part four of our five-part daily series on the Nicene Creed with Pastor Will Wheaton. We're talking about the person and work of the Holy Spirit during this hour. Most churches are going to be putting together their budgets for 2010 this fall. 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According to God's Word, Pastor Wheaton, how do we know where the Holy Spirit is doing His thing? How can we see Him working?
1: We know the Holy Spirit is at work wherever the Word of God is at work. Spirit and Word always run together. And His work, especially, pointing us to Christ. That's where we, the New Testament is 100% clear on that, and really the Old Testament too.
0: I want to come back to that in a moment. There's the old debate, and we're talking not a thousand-year-old debate. We're talking about probably more like a 1,300-1,400-year-old debate.
1: Huge, yeah.
0: And while it seems like a tempest in a teapot to us today because maybe the wounds have healed over or maybe the Nicene Creed has kind of had its way, in the Western Church at least, there is a significant segment of Christianity that does not want to confess. For what reason, I don't know. Please explain. That the Spirit proceeds from the Father and the Son, the words there in Latin, filioque, and the Son, being a particular dispute. What's going on?
1: Yeah, that's this controversy called the filioque, the and the Son, originated because the original Nicene Creed, beyond shadow of doubt, simply confessed the Holy Spirit proceeds from the Father. In this, they were quoting John chapter 15, Verse 26, Jesus says, "But when the Helper comes, the Paraclete, whom I will send to you from the Father, the Spirit of truth, who proceeds from the Father, He will bear witness about me." So the Creed originally lifted up those words, "who proceeds from the Father." And then over time in Spain, Toledo, the confession was made that the Spirit proceeds not only from the Father, but also from the Son. That's not something really new in the Western Church. It had been taught very clearly by St. Augustine and others before him. And this gets complicated because whenever we deal with the persons of the Trinity, we're dealing with something that is beyond our understanding. And In the church, there are two different ways of approaching the Trinity. In the West, from St. Augustine, the Trinity began to be approached from the standpoint of the divine unity. There is one divine nature, and that one divine nature subsists in three hypostases, three persons. In the East, the Trinity was approached from the standpoint of the three persons first, rather than the unity of the one Godhead. And the result was that there was very important in the East to be able to distinguish person from person inside of the Godhead. The rule was formulated early that in their works, they are divided, what they do inside of the Trinity, so that the Father begets, the Son is begotten, and the Holy Spirit spirates. He is spirated. He is sent, proceeds from the Father. That was really important to the East. The West felt that was, if you can't say that the Spirit proceeds from the Son also, it was a bit of an assault on the deity of the Son against a resurgent Arianism in Spain. They began to add this little phrase, and from the Son. As I said, they had background from St. Augustine to do it. Scripture itself does not say in explicit words that the Spirit proceeds from the Son. It says the Spirit proceeds from the Father. The West, though, has drawn a number of scripture passages into the discussion to help explain why we would say that the Spirit proceeds from the Son as well. Key of those is in Galatians chapter 4, Paul says, God has sent the Spirit of His Son into our hearts. There's a relationship between the Spirit and the Son that needs to be expressed. Similarly, in John chapter 16, Jesus says that the Spirit takes from His and delivers to us. So from as the Spirit comes from the Father, there is some relationship to the Son of what He is, you know, receiving from the Son to deliver to us. And Jesus says, all that the Father has is mine. And so if the Father spirates, the Son is going to also be one who will send the Spirit as well. And one final passage that I think for the West was a real clincher was in John 20, where the risen Christ appears and He breathes on His disciples. Breath, Spirit, remember they run together. And He says, receive the Holy Spirit as He breathes on them. And in your handy-dandy Lutheran study Bible, you can find a note on that passage in John chapter 20, verse 23. No, not 23. Verse 22, where Augustine says, that bodily breathing proceeding from the body with the feeling of bodily touching was not the substance of the Holy Spirit, but a declaration by a fitting sign that the Holy Spirit proceeds not only from the Father, but also from the Son. Now, having said all of that, in other words, I don't think you can have if you have a Western triadology, if you approach the Trinity from the standpoint of St. Augustine's unity of the Godhead, you're not going to have a trouble with saying that the Spirit proceeds from the Son. The question is, should the creed have been altered the way it was altered? That's a second question. And as a Lutheran, I have every sympathy with the East's crying foul on that. It's the same thing that happened to us with the Augsburg Confession, where after a confession was adopted and expressed, then somebody changed part of it, and they said, well, it's the same thing. And in this case, it wasn't. Is this the same thing? I really think it ultimately is the same thing. There have been Eastern theologians who admit it. Well, it's not the big deal that people made it out to be. Photius, regarded as a saint by the East, man, he made it out to be, this is the heresy of all heresies, to say that the Spirit proceeds. If you don't say the Spirit proceeds from the Father alone, you're teaching falsely. Well, the creed didn't say from the Father alone. The original creed said He proceeds from the Father, where nobody's denying that that's the truth. I wish that we had not unilaterally altered it, but hey, it's the heritage we've received, and it expresses a theological truth, that the Spirit has a relationship to the Son as well as to the Father, and that is an eternal relationship. The way St. Augustine put it, and I can't think of anybody saying it better, he says, the Spirit is the eternal love and joy that exists between the Father and Son, love and joy as a person. Beautiful, beautiful picture of the triad there.
2: We say, who with the Father and the Son together is worshipped and glorified? There is so much in that sentence to talk about how the true God is to be worshipped. And here it's almost like a giant footnote to the Athanasian Creed, that to worship the true God is to worship the unity in substance, and the Trinity in person. This unbelievable notion that there is but one true God who is to be worshipped, Father, Son,
1: and Holy Spirit.
2: Holy Spirit together.
1: Together, that we don't pull them apart. That is absolutely the joy. When this whole thing is being discussed in the church, when people were really saying, can you really say that of the Holy Spirit? A little book was written by St. Basil the Great called On the Holy Spirit. And in that book, what does he do to sort of clench his argument? He goes, well, look at what we sing. He says, you know, we sing at night this ancient hymn. It's so old, he says, nobody knows where it came from. It's been sung in the church, everybody's way past anybody's memory. Joyous light of glory, addressed to the Son, joyous light of glory of the immortal Father, heavenly, holy, blessed Jesus Christ, we have come to the setting of the sun and we look to the evening light. We sing to God, the Father, Son, and Holy Spirit. You are worthy of being praised with pure voices forever. O Son of God, O giver of life, the universe proclaims your glory. The Son is glorified, but He is glorified with the Father and the Holy Spirit. And he says, hey, that's how the church sings. That's how the church is worshiped. And from the beginning, you get this worship of the three divine persons in the Godhead.
2: I want to come back to that, because that may be true in the ancient church, but nowadays God is worshiped kind of in a generic fashion. And the distinction between the persons is hardly made. We're talking about the Nicene Creed. Pastor Will Wheaton is our guest, pastor of St. Paul Lutheran Church in Hamel, Illinois, our ongoing series with him. Before we go to our break, you mentioned the Lutheran Study Bible, your handy-dandy Lutheran Study Bible. This is a resource that I think for the church is a turning point, and a turning point in not only in scholarship, but also in the way that it presents a study Bible to us. This is a devotional resource. This is something that a family can use. This is something that a pastor can use as he teaches his people, that children can use as they're still learning of the Holy Scriptures. This is, in fact, one of those kind of resources that I recommend without qualification, the Lutheran Study Bible. Find out more about it at our website. That's why it's there, issuesetc.org. Or you can also call Concordia Publishing House, their toll-free number, when you order the Lutheran Study Bible, 1-800-325-3040, 1-800-325-3040. When we come back from this break, there's so much more to say. If you walk into the average evangelical church nowadays, and this doesn't necessarily have to be an overtly evangelical church, you can walk into a Lutheran church, a Presbyterian church, the songs you're hearing sung are not songs to the Father, Son, and the Holy Spirit with pure voices forever. The music may be different, but you wonder sometimes whether or not these are songs that could not be sung by a Mormon or a Muslim or even a Hindu or a Buddhist. The references to God are so generic. We'll talk more about that on the other side of the break. Pastor Will Wheaton, pastor of St. Paul Lutheran Church in Hamel, Illinois, is our guest. It's Thursday afternoon, October the 8th, part 4 of our 5-part daily series on the Nicene Creed, the person and work of the Holy Spirit.

0: Ah, the sounds of rich liturgy and historic Christian worship. 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
3: While hospice is a term associated with terminal illness, most do not think of it as an option for an unborn baby diagnosed with such an illness in utero. Sometimes, through routine ultrasounds, doctors can detect that a baby has a problem that will most likely lead to an early death, even after just a few minutes or hours outside the womb. Perinatal hospice offers support and encouragement to parents facing this hard reality. Couples are allowed to grieve and prepare for the short time they may have with their baby. We'll have more on this compassionate practice next time.
4: This is Marjorie Dannenfelser, president of the Susan B. Anthony List. 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

0: Welcome back to our series on the Nicene Creed. The person and work of the Holy Spirit is our subject. During this hour, Pastor Will Wheaton is our guest. I'm Todd Wilkin. This is Issues, Etc. Pastor Wheaton is pastor of St. Paul Lutheran Church in Hamel, Illinois. It's Thursday afternoon, October the 8th. Before the break, you actually read a beautiful, ancient, I mean, we're talking about truly ancient. It was ancient at the time when people were ancient. Hymn that is an explicit reference to not only the Trinity in its three persons, but each person of the Trinity. And this is something that was built into the devotion of the apostles, built into the devotion of Christ himself, built into the devotion of the church that followed. And yet today, Pastor Wheaton, maybe it's because the voice of the liturgy has been silenced, the historic liturgy has been silenced. We can find Christians who may not even be able to tell you that we have one God in three persons. They've been taught by their prayers, their songs, every Sunday to reference God, to talk perhaps about Jesus, and they know the Holy Spirit exists, but they to hear Trinitarian, truly Trinitarian song, prayer, liturgy is almost non-existent.
1: Yeah, it's one of the great sadnesses of those places that have lost the historic liturgy, because if there's one thing that's true about the historic liturgy, it is a glorification of God, Father, Son, and Holy Spirit. And let me just run through to I'm using our own memory, our own liturgy here from memory to get this idea across. I mean, our liturgy begins in the name of the Father and of the Son and of the Holy Spirit. So it starts out with the Trinitarian name. You don't go very far along in our liturgy before forgiveness or absolution is pronounced upon the people. I forgive you all your sins in the name of the Father and of the Son and of the Holy Spirit. You think you're done with the Trinity? No. The next song, the intro, there's some psalm verses sung. And at the end of that, glory be to the Father and to the Son and to the Holy Spirit as it was in the beginning, is now, and will be forever. Amen. And then if you think, oh, well, certainly we are done with the Trinity now. No, the next thing, Kyrie, Lord, have mercy upon us. Christ, have mercy upon us. Lord, understanding the Holy Spirit, have mercy upon us. Surely we're done now. No, glory be to God on high and on earth, peace, goodwill toward men. At the end of that, we have, you know, you alone, Jesus Christ, are the Most High, with the Holy Spirit, in the glory of God the Father. Amen. So, I mean, the entire first section of the liturgy is just replete with this Trinitarian references. It doesn't stop there. The creed has the three parts of the, you know, the three articles, very clearly one for each of the divine persons. So many of the hymns run down that same way. Oh, we have an alleluia before the reading of the gospel. Alleluia, alleluia, alleluia. You know, the three persons of the Trinity again. When they come to the communion celebration with angels and archangels and all the company of heaven, we have this holy, holy, holy is the Lord of hosts. You know, Father, Son, and Holy Spirit. Even when it's a hymn specifically addressed to the Lord Jesus, like the Lamb of God, Agnus Dei, it still gets a threefold repetition. The Trinity is still in the background. The end of the, we've received communion, we've sung with Simeon telling God we're ready to die and go home in peace now that we've seen our Savior. We end up with glorification of Father, Son, and Spirit again. Glory be to the Father, Son, Holy Spirit. The very end of the service, the Lord's name is put upon his people with the benediction. The Lord bless you and keep you. The Lord make his face shine upon you. The Lord lift up his countenance upon you and give you peace. That is Father, Son, and Holy Spirit. So the entire historic liturgy from start to finish is absolutely, it's packed with this expression from the Nicene Creed. Who with the Father and the Son together is worshipped and glorified. That's the God you worship when you're worshiping with the historic liturgy.
0: How long can Christians turn a deaf ear to the voice of, to that clear testimony to the true God in the voice of the historic liturgy and remain truly Christian in their worship, that is, Trinitarian?
1: Yeah, I don't think you'll be able to maintain the Trinitarian faith where it's not actually being prayed. You know, there's that odd little saying that we use in the church, lex orandi, lex credendi. As the church prays, so it comes to believe. It's like a sociological statement, truthfully. It's as you pray, so you believe. And so when the church prays Trinitarianly, it believes Trinitarianly. And when the church begins to pray Unitarianly, the way that so much happens in modern evangelicalism especially, it ends up believing that way. the Trinity becomes a secondary doctrine, if a doctrine at all, just not important because it's not in the hearts and minds and lives of the people. Now, sometime this month, we hope, there is a book coming out from CPH called Stark's Prayer Book that I got to be an editor for. And in this prayer book, the thing that struck me as I was working through it was how the prayer simply dart back and forth between the three persons of the Trinity. You know, one second you're praying to God the Father, and the next moment the prayer is addressed to the Son, and then the next moment you're saying, you know, and oh, Holy Spirit, please help me with this. And so you've got this very lively Trinitarian faith running through the way the prayers are offered.
0: This is also closely connected to the degree to which the Church remains creedal. I mean, we're mm-hmm. doing this thing on the Nicene Creed simply because this is the warp and woof of the faith once delivered to the saints. There's no doubt about it.
1: Yeah.
0: And it strikes me that the two things go hand in hand. An abandonment, actually the three things, if we can distinguish them. The abandonment of the voice of the historic Church in its liturgy. The abandonment of the more ancient even voice of the Church in its creed, Nicene otherwise. And then also, in time, I do not see how we can retain a Trinitarian faith.
1: Right, right. And I want to, you know, another J. and D. Kelly quote that was so precious, you know, he notes that this Nicene Creed, he says, it's one of the few threads by which the tattered fragments of the divided robe of Christendom are held together. I mean, he recognizes its role as marking what we talk about Nicene Orthodoxy. You know, we're talking about people who are holding to this glorification of God as Father, Son, and Holy Spirit, the three divine persons in one essence.
0: I was, this was several years ago, we were dealing on the show with the error of modalism, which mm-hmm. is old and new. In St. Louis, it's the headquarters of Oneness Pentecostalism, which is a modalistic sect of Christianity, if I can say that much, perhaps a heretical sect of Christianity, teaching that there are not three divine persons, but there is one divine person, Jesus, and that he appears modalistically, that is, perhaps in certain guises at various times and various places as Father, Son, and Holy Spirit. And I remember talking to an adherent of that particular error, and I said, can you speak the Apostles' Creed? It was a stupid question, never should have asked it. Because he said, oh, sure. I can say that there, I can say Father, Son, and Holy Spirit, but I'm really only talking about one person in three various modes. Does the Nicene Creed permit that kind of Arian quibbling or reframing the words?
1: Yeah, I don't think so when it says that the Holy Spirit is worshiped together with the Father and the Son. You're definitely having three persons. And frankly, you know, these scripture passage that is it is the nail in the coffin of every form of modalism is the theophany at the baptism of our Lord, where Father, Son, and Holy Spirit are clearly all revealed at the same time, not three separate stages or modes of existence of one divine being, but this one God who is three persons, very clearly shining forth into the world in a way you could not miss or deny.
0: The Creed says, who, in reference to the person of the Holy Spirit, spoke by the prophets. What did this Holy Spirit speak by the prophets?
1: It's the clear intention of spoke by the prophets means he is the author of the sacred scriptures. He is the one who is speaking through them. And this, again, is not something that the writers of the creed just came up with on their own. It's something that Scripture itself testifies to. If you've got your Bibles along and you want to check out some of these passages, look in Acts chapter 4 to begin with. In Acts chapter 4 and at verses 24 to 26, you have these words. And when they heard it, they lifted their voices together to God, and they said, Sovereign Lord, who made the heaven and the earth and the sea and everything in them, who through the mouth of our father David, your servant, said, by the Holy Spirit, why do the Gentiles rage and the peoples plot in vain? The kings of the earth set themselves and the rulers gather together against the Lord and against his anointed. They confess that the words of Scripture are the words of David, but that the one speaking through David was the Holy Spirit. That's not an accidental statement. You find the similar thing Peter himself says, the men of God, well, let me give you the exact quote here. In 2 Peter 1:21, he says, no prophecy was ever produced by the will of men, but men spoke from God as they were carried along by the Holy Spirit. The Holy Spirit is the one who inspires the sacred scriptures. Paul says as much again in 2 Timothy 3. And 1 Peter 1, the Spirit of glory speaking through the ancient people. So we recognize when we say that the Spirit is the one who spoke by the prophets, we're saying the scriptures that we have come to us as a gift from the Holy Spirit. He speaks in them, and the one he speaks about in them is Christ.
0: I want to come back to that on the other side of the break. This is crucial. There's a point for Luther, the 16th century reformer, where he needs to assert that anything that purports to be of the Spirit that comes apart from what he calls the external word he's speaking there about the Scriptures is not in fact from God but from the devil. And yet is quite commonplace nowadays among Christians to hear them refer to it, not in so many words, but just listen to what they say, how they talk about the Spirit, a wordless spirit, a spirit that simply moves you without any external reference to the Scripture, or a spiritless word. A word that can come from God apart from the Spirit. We'll answer those errors on the other side of the break. Pastor Will Whedon is our guest. He's pastor of St. Paul Lutheran Church in Hamel, Illinois. It's Thursday.

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0: Thanks to the following congregations for standing with us by joining the Issues Etc. 300. Trinity Lutheran, Bridgeton, Missouri. Calvary Lutheran, Elgin, Illinois. Advent Lutheran, Zionsville, Indiana. Redeemer Lutheran, Fort Worth, Texas. Holy Cross Lutheran, Albany, Oregon. St. John's Lutheran, Evanston, Indiana. Mount Calvary Lutheran, San Antonio, Texas. Good Shepherd Lutheran, Boise, Idaho. Village Lutheran, Ladue, Missouri. Emmanuel Lutheran, Osceola, Iowa. St. Paul Lutheran, Clarinda, Iowa. Trinity Lutheran, Lebanon, Missouri. Mount Calvary Lutheran, Excelsior Springs, Missouri. The Lutheran Church of Our Savior, Cupertino, California. 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And Peace Lutheran, Neenah, Wisconsin. 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Welcome back. 10 more minutes in this fourth of our five-part daily series on the Nicene Creed, the person and work of the Holy Spirit. Pastor Will Wheaton is our guest. I'm Todd Wilkin. This is Issues Etc. Pastor Wheaton, before the break, we were talking about how the Spirit and the Word bound together, and it's confessed here, who spoke by the prophets, that the earliest Christians wanted to point out that it is the Spirit comes, his testimony of Christ, as you said, is made through the Holy Scriptures. Why is it that 16th centuries into the church's enterprise, it becomes necessary for Luther to say, well, if you've got a spirit that's operating apart from those external scriptures, that's speaking something apart from those external scriptures, it should be regarded as demonic rather than of God?
3: Well, he said that in the 16th century, but what he was reflecting on is nothing but what we already see operative in the time of the New Testament. Think about the words of Paul in Galatians chapter 3. He asked the question, you know, did you receive the Holy Spirit by the works of the law or by the hearing of faith? So where does he say the Holy Spirit comes from? It comes from the Holy Spirit. He comes to us from the hearing of faith, the hearing of the Word of God. You see an astonishing instance of this in Acts 10 with the conversion of Cornelius. You know, Peter stands there and starts preaching the gospel. And what happens as Peter preaches the gospel is these people are filled with the Holy Spirit. The same signs that happened on Pentecost begin to happen with them. Peter's like, whoa, whoa, whoa. I mean, they may be Gentiles, but God gave them the Spirit. I guess I need to baptize them. And the Spirit came with the preaching of the Word. The Spirit and the Word run together in the New Testament. And whenever you have, it's been the church's experience, that whenever you have a spirit who is disconnected from the Word, not leading you to Jesus, not leading a spirit who would lead you in any other path, that is simply, well, that's what the devil wants to do. He wants to lead you away from the Lord. The Spirit wants to grab a hold of you and bring you to Jesus. That's his occupation. That's what he wants to do. That's why he spoke by the prophets, so that these, as Paul said, would be like your tutor, your schoolmaster, to bring you to Christ. They're your pedagogue.
0: The clarion call today in the church, not only in the liberal wing of American Protestantism, but virtually in every church body, you can hear this voice calling out, Spirit is doing a new thing.

0: change is afoot, and the Spirit is bringing change, and we need to be closely attendant to what the Spirit is telling us today.
1: Right.
0: Where he's leading us, the new paths, the new directions, he's leading the church today.
1: This is actually, you know, it sounds new to us. It's not new. It really goes back to that controversy, right, in those early years of the church with Montanus. And Montanus proclaimed, he said that he was being motivated. He was the paraclete, the one that Jesus had promised. He was going to lead the church in a new way. And the church answered that with the statement, no, you know, we're going to be grounded on the word of the apostles. This word that they have witnessed to us about Jesus Christ, the eternal Son who came into the flesh, suffered, died, rose again for our salvation. This is the word by which the church will be sustained, this and no other. A spirit that leads us away from this word is not of God. And so the church, it was very painful when the church had to do that, but they had to look at this prophetic movement that was taking place already back then and say, no, whatever you are not the Spirit of God, because the Spirit who is sent from the Father by our Lord Jesus, he is the one who takes of Jesus things and discloses them to us. He speaks to us of the Lord. When you don't do that, then whatever you are not the Holy Spirit.
0: A spirit that teaches us to trust our feelings, or to go with what feels right.
1: Yeah, to identify our feelings with, what was that horrible song from back in the 70s? You know, it can't be wrong when it feels so right. Didn't Debbie Boone sing that? How utterly wrong. It can be totally wrong, no matter how right it feels. The Word of God is a standard objective measure that the Holy Spirit has given to the church that we might recognize and know and test the spirits by it. Jesus said himself in John chapter 6, he says, the words that I have spoken to you, they are spirit and they are life. He binds them together.
0: What does it mean, as Jesus says, must happen to the woman at the well in Samaria? Those who worship the true God worship in spirit and in truth.
1: Oh, you know, that's one of the most powerful Trinitarian passages in the entirety of the New Testament. Those who worship God the Father worship him in the Spirit, that is the Holy Spirit, and the truth that is Jesus Christ. There is no other worship of God. This is right out of the Athanasian Creed. This is the true faith that we worship God in spirit, or that we worship God in Trinity and Trinity in unity. This is what's being confessed.
0: So if we hear the Episcopal Church USA, the Evangelical Lutheran Church in America, most lately, they credit the Holy Spirit with their recent decision to approve of homosexuality.
1: It's blasphemy. It is blasphemy. There's no other word for it. The Spirit who speaks in the Scriptures does not speak in contradiction of his revelation there. I mean, he's just not going to do that. The Spirit of Jesus leads us deeper and deeper into the things of Jesus, but never by way of contradiction of what he's given in the Scriptures. There can be a deepened understanding of Scriptures across time in the church. That certainly has happened. But it is not the case that he contradicts and has to leave behind the scriptural witness, which you have to do in the decision that those two church bodies have taken.
0: Or perhaps what seems to be more innocuous calls, we need to be open to the Holy Spirit's guidance, that means we kind of need to embrace change in general as the new direction for the church. Change of liturgy, change of whatever the change may be. It's always for some reason laid at the Holy Spirit's doorstep.
1: Sure, you always want to have the some sort of divine approbation behind what you're doing.
0: Is this the spirit of change? Is the Holy Spirit the spirit of change?
1: The Holy Spirit is the spirit of change in this sense. He desires to change you from a person who trusts in himself for his own justification into a person who trusts in Christ alone for salvation. He desires to change you from a person who is faithless into a person who is full of the faith that he gives. He desires to transform you. But he does this by bringing you to Christ and keeping you with Christ. We're skating along the beautiful explanation of the third article in the Small Catechism, of course, you know, that the Spirit's job is to keep us with Jesus Christ in the one true faith. That's what he does. He keeps us in Christ's faith in the Father. And that changes us. But that's not the same thing as the way he gets invoked today for whatever wind is blowing. I mean, I always think about that passage in Ephesians 4 about do not be carried along by every wind of doctrine, every change. You know, that it's not all of the Holy Spirit, and we shouldn't begin to believe it for a second. Instead, we should test the spirits whether they are of God. And the sure proof is if they are in contradiction with the Scripture, that is not the Spirit of God. Period. The end.
0: Someone says, Pastor Whedon, how can I know if the Holy Spirit is working in my church?
1: Best way to answer that question is to find out whether or not the Word of God is being proclaimed in your church. Is it being proclaimed in its fullness? Is it being proclaimed in according to the whole counsel of God, the way that Paul describes it, so that nothing's being trimmed off or hidden away from the people? Are sins being challenged and confronted? Are sinners being slain by the word of the law and brought to life again by the word of the God, gospel pardon? Look for the word of God to be operative. That's where the Spirit of God is operative. Look for the sacraments of Jesus to be administered as he himself prescribes. Are people being baptized into the name of the Father, Son, and Holy Spirit? Well, then the Spirit's being given, for we are baptized into one Spirit, into one body by the Spirit. The body and blood of Christ being given out, and we're being given to drink the one Spirit through the blood of Christ. Look to see whether or not sins are being confessed and forgiven, because Jesus breathed on his disciples and said, receive the Holy Spirit. If you forgive the sins of any, they are forgiven. If you do not forgive them, they're not forgiven. So you have the work of the Spirit clearly tied to the preaching of the gospel and the administration of the sacraments of Jesus. This is where the Spirit is at work. Find those things going on. You got the Holy Spirit going on in your church.
0: Well, that's exactly what we're going to be talking about next time we gather. Aren't
1: sure
0: you?
1: Is.
0: We'll be talking about how we also confess the church. That is, what happens when this Spirit is doing what the Father and the Son have sent him to do, testify of Christ in word and in sacrament. What happens? The church comes into being, and the church also proclaims this by the Holy Spirit. We'll talk about that next time. We'll conclude our five-part daily series with Pastor Will Wheaton on the Nicene Creed, talking about the church and everything that the Spirit brings here through Jesus Christ. Pastor Will Wheaton is pastor of St. Paul Lutheran Church in Hamel, Illinois. Thanks again. We'll talk with you tomorrow.
1: Thank you.
0: I know that because the Spirit doesn't have that kind of stick them in a picture frame quality that the second person of the Trinity does, it's easy to think that the Spirit is whatever we imagine him to be, doing whatever we imagine him to do, out there kind of wisping around here and there, when in fact Jesus is quite straightforward about the person and the work of the Holy Spirit. This is his Spirit, the Father's Spirit, sent to us to comfort. What comforts? Only the testimony of Jesus. Only the message of what Christ has done for us. This is why the Spirit can, in many ways, seem to be what one author has called the shy member of the Trinity. He's hardly shy, but it looks shy to us that he doesn't come and present himself. He doesn't come and say, look at me, look at me. The Spirit is always pointing, always directing our attention to the one who has sent him, the Son. He's always pointing us to what this Son has done for us, taking on human flesh, bearing our sins, being our substitute in suffering and death and resurrection, being our Savior. When you hear Christ being proclaimed as Scripture presents him, guess what? You are hearing the voice of the Holy Spirit. I'm Todd Wilkin. Thanks for listening. I'll talk with you again tomorrow on Issues Etc.
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0: Is the Lord's Day sanctified by man's work or man's rest? 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The Wittenberg Trail feature details former Baptist minister Dennis McFadden's journey to the objectivity of the Lutheran Confession of Faith. 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

0: Wakefield Cathedral Choir with stanza one of the hymn, Sing My Tongue, The Glorious Battle. The church remembers the Holy Cross. It's often, this is the only time I think that there is a church day on the calendar in the liturgical year where we're remembering a thing. Well, at least it seems we are remembering a thing and not a person. We got days for Paul and Peter and Titus and Timothy and all of the disciples, Mary, the mother of our Lord, and then the saints that follow in their train, Old Testament, New Testament, modern day, ancient. But Holy Cross Day remembers a thing, an event. The church remembers Holy Cross Day on September 14th. What are we going to be doing when we celebrate Holy Cross Day? Joining us to answer those questions on this Tuesday afternoon, September the 9th, Pastor Burnell Eckert. He's pastor of St. Paul Lutheran Church in Kewaunee, Illinois, and he's editor-in-chief of Gottesdienst, the Journal of Lutheran Liturgy. Fritz, welcome back.
1: Thank you. Good to be on your show again.
0: I pastored a congregation. I can go back farther than that. I grew up in a congregation called Holy Cross, and then I pastored my first congregation for about 10 years. It was called Holy Cross. And then we have Holy Cross Day. Why do we call the cross holy?
1: Well, I think that's a good question. And I would say that it's pretty similar to the same reason we call Good Friday good. In other words, the day on which our Lord was crucified was, to appearance, a bad day. But we call it a good day because of that event, and that day is the event and day on which the world was redeemed. And the instrument by which it was redeemed, that our Lord used, so to speak, was the cross. He was crucified on the tree, on the cross, which is an instrument of torture, a horrid instrument, but which he turned to the good by using it to be the instrument on which he shed his sacred blood and redeemed the world. So I think it's entirely appropriate to call the cross most holy.
0: As I mentioned before, we don't usually reserve days on the liturgical, the church's calendar, for a thing, at least it seems, rather than a person, most of the time remembering a someone, not a something. What's going on Holy Cross Day?
1: Well, there's a very long tradition there. I don't know if you want to go into the details of it. It's kind of fascinating, actually. It goes all the way back to Constantine, and a lot of this is legend, and that's what maybe leads people, even within the Lutheran Church, to question whether we should or should not observe Holy Cross Day. It goes back to Constantine in the early 4th century when he, at the urging of his mother, erected great churches at Mount Calvary, and while the excavation was going on, they supposedly found pieces of the true cross, and they were given out to the pious here and there, and the relics of what was remaining, the majority of it, was then kept there until, I believe, an invasion of the Persian army in the 7th century, and there were, or maybe, I think it was in the 7th century, and then there was about a 14-year period in which the cross was, again, according to this legend or tradition, kept in the hands of the unbelievers until a certain Heraclius, I'm reading here, in the year 627, vanquished the Persian host and was able to recover the cross and brought it back. And when it came time, this is kind of an interesting part of this, and obviously a legend, and we don't know what to say about legend except that we don't know if it's true or if it's just a pious story. But it's kind of an interesting legend all the same. The story goes that he was going back to Mount Calvary to put it in the place where it belonged, and he couldn't do it. The harder he went to do it, the heavier the cross became, until finally somebody told him that the cross should not be carried by someone attired as a conqueror, but by someone who looked like Christ. So he put on the clothing of a pauper, barefoot, and then he could carry the cross easily. Now, the interesting thing about that story is that it was kind of repeated in the 13th century by St. Louis of France, the King of France, when he supposedly brought the same cross in a solemn procession to Paris. And again, although it the legendary part of it isn't attributed to this. He also took off his king's royal robes and went barefoot to take the cross into the city of Paris. And, of course, that was on the 14th of September. So there's a lot of history attaching itself to this. Much of it, or maybe even most of it, would fall into the category of legend. So we don't really celebrate that, but we do celebrate the cross itself. And I would also add that one of the things that we do focus on is the fact that we are talking about a real cross. I mean, we don't know what parts of the cross are real and what are not. I think I remember Luther once saying that if you could recover all those pieces of the cross, you'd have enough to build a barn. But that's not the point. The point is that it was a real cross. It wasn't just a myth. This is a real event in real human history, and I think it's for that reason, at least, that it is a good thing to remember the Holy Cross as a real device on which our Lord was really crucified for the sin of the world.
0: So that would explain why, and I think this may be a Lutheran idiosyncrasy. You know, next to St. Paul's, probably, and Trinity, maybe Zion, one of the most popular names for churches.
1: Yeah,
0: has been Holy Cross.
1: I don't really know the reasoning behind that. I mean, that just maybe happened because of the fact that we center on the reality of the redemption that Christ won on the cross. That may be the reason for, as you put it, an idiosyncrasy, that we like to emphasize that above all other things, that our Lord gave his life for the sin of the world on the cross, on the Holy Cross.
0: I guess that kind of presupposes, and this is, I sad to say, almost in some places too much to ask, that churches would still have crosses. Many of them do, sometimes just because they're left over from previous generations. Many of the newer buildings, well, they might have a little one someplace or one someplace, but it's certainly not the fashion nowadays, Pastor Eckert. What do you
1: mean crucifixes, cross with the body of Christ on it?
0: Yeah.
1: I mean, you can find empty crosses all over the place. In fact, I've heard many a pious Lutheran respond to the idea of having a crucifix with the words, well, he's not there anymore. He rose from the dead. And, of course, that's true. But the reason we like images of Christ on the cross is that just as the Gospels themselves devote the majority of their time to the crucifixion and then to the resurrection as the divine imprimatur on the crucifixion, you might say, we too need to focus back on what he did on the cross and not just gloss over it as something that was really bad and now we can focus on the nicer things of Easter. You really can't have Easter without Good Friday. You can't celebrate what happened when Christ rose from the dead until you realize that he gave his life and died for our sins. So I would say that by all means, let's get those images of Christ, the corpus, back on the cross, because the empty cross is really an abbreviation, I would say.
0: Does the crucifix falling out of favor with Christians that ought to know better, does it signal not just a change in kind of preference on how you design your church, but a theological shift in your mind?
1: Well, you could say that, perhaps. I mean, we had in Europe, the so-called Age of Pietism in the 18th century, 17th, 18th century, when the emphasis was on the individual's piety and the focus was inward, rather than on the objective events that Christ did. And so how much better to take your mind off of that which he suffered, except perhaps on Good Friday, and to focus just on some other thing. So the cross can be sort of a symbol of Jesus, but if you put Jesus on the cross, somewhere along the line, someone got the idea that that was a denial of the happiness of the resurrection, and that fit in nicely with this pietist notion that you could simply focus on other things, which I mean, it's even on some of our hymnals and an empty cross. And I think in that case, especially in the old Lutheran hymnal, that's an abbreviation. There's nothing wrong with an empty cross as an abbreviation, but where you have the capacity, the capability of having the full-blown image, how much better to show that there Jesus is giving his life for the sin of the world and showing us how much he loves us.
0: We're going to take a break, and when we come back, we're going to talk about how the church might celebrate and observe Holy Cross Day on September the 14th. Dr. Burnell Eckert is our guest. It is ironic, isn't it? Well, I shouldn't laugh, but someone would say, well, what is the cross? It's a symbol of Jesus. But don't you dare put Jesus on it. That seems weird. We'll be right back.

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4: Other folks are not approaching it from our good, solid Lutheran understanding of law and gospel and vocation. 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That's how we should talk about this as Lutherans.
0: You'll find several stewardship resources at lcms.org/stewardship, lcms.org/stewardship.

0: The choir of Ely Cathedral singing the first stanza of the hymn, The Royal Banners Forward Go. We're talking about Holy Cross Day that the church observes on the 14th of September. I'm Todd Wilkin. This is Issues Etc. Dr. Burnell Eckert is our guest. He's pastor of St. Paul Lutheran Church in Kewaunee, Illinois, and he's editor-in-chief of Gottesdienst, the Journal of Lutheran Liturgy. They have an event every year that they call Oktoberfest. I went to it this last year. It was a very interesting event. And a good opportunity to talk about some of these very kind of subjects. Pastor Eckert, tell us a little bit about Oktoberfest.
1: Well, I should mention to your listeners, of course, you not only went to it, Pastor Wilkin, but you were the speaker. And so it really was a great time to have you last year. And this year will be the 19th year that we've been doing this. It's October 12th to the 14th. It's always the Sunday, Monday, and Tuesday in which we find Columbus Day. So if you're looking year-wise, that's a good way to remember when it is. This year, we're privileged and pleased to have the Reverend Dr. John Stevenson, Professor of Historical Theology at Concordia Lutheran Seminary in St. Catharines, Ontario. Confessional Lutheran pastors generally know who he is. He is the general editor of the series Confessional Lutheran Dogmatics, in succession to the late Reverend Dr. Robert Preuss. He's done some good seminal work in the theology and works of Pastor Wilhelm Lehe, who was very influential in the founding of the Lutheran Church Missouri Synod, even though he never came to America. And he will be talking to us on the Blessed Sacrament in the theology of Wilhelm Lehe. So I encourage people to try to find some time to map out on your calendar so that you can join us on Sunday, the 12th of October, starting with Choral Vespers at 5 o'clock. And then we have a Bratwurst Banquet at which Dr. Stevenson will hold forth for a while. Then there's a seminar the next day. If you want some details on this, I encourage you to go online at Gottesdienst Online. That's all one word, gottesdienstonline.blogspot.com. Or you can drop me an email. I'll give you my email address. It's b.f.eckart, that's E-C-K-A-R-D-T, at gmail.com. That's b.f.eckart at gmail.com. So we already have a lot of registrations coming in, and we haven't even sent out the current issue of Gottesdienst yet. That's going out just in a few days now. So we're hoping for a real good turnout this year to hear what Dr. Stevenson has to tell us.
0: Folks, you can find out more about Oktoberfest. That's the 12th through the 14th of October at St. Paul Lutheran Church in Kewaunee, Illinois, at our website, issuesetc.org. Click Listen on Demand. So what does the church do in observing Holy Cross Day?
1: Well, what I would do is just concentrate on the meaning of the cross and why the cross is so central to our theology, because it's not only who Jesus is that we celebrate, but what Jesus, who is the Son of God in the flesh, who is the incarnate one, what he has done, how that is. The cross is the heart of our faith, as St. Paul says, I came to you knowing nothing except Jesus Christ and him crucified, which is another way of saying, namely, him crucified. Without the crucifixion, you have nothing. The cross is at the heart of our whole faith. So that's the way I would celebrate it. I might add, incidentally, that we're not going to be observing it here on this Sunday because, technically speaking, it's a second-class feast. And so, I mean, I don't know if you want to get into this right now, but I don't use second-class feasts to displace Sundays. So if it happens to fall on a Sunday, which it does this year, then we don't celebrate it here. But that's we have a second collect and second prayer for it. But this year, it doesn't get its own billing because I think Sundays in themselves are very important as well.
0: Well, that's an acknowledgement that the Lord's Day celebration is in fact the chief celebration of the church, and it is in fact it's a better Holy Cross Day.
1: Yeah, really. I mean, if you can take saints' days and special days, and you can fill up your entire calendar with virtually every day with them. So I think it's good to keep the liturgical cycle intact for the most part. And when you have a big day, a big first-class or Feast of Our Lord on a Sunday, then it takes precedence. you know, such as Christmas or something. Otherwise, and there are a few others, otherwise, those saints' days are reserved for days of the week, I would suggest. But this is a matter of freedom, of course.
0: Now, you mentioned before that there are some who are uncomfortable with the observation of Holy Cross Day, largely because some of the narrative that has historically been associated with it and the date might, in fact, be of legendary character. How would you respond to that, then, in a fuller way?
1: Oh, I would say that one of the things that you hear all too much of, I'm gonna just get on my soapbox for just a moment here, is pastors preaching little stories or vignettes or illustrative introductions to their sermons that really don't have any truth value. They're just supposedly enlarged illustrations to make a point. And sometimes I think, frankly, they're a waste of time. Why not replace them, first of all, with stories from the Bible, you know, especially like Old Testament stories? That's what I think we ought to be doing. But in addition to that, if you want to use some kind of a story to illustrate the faith, why not use some of these legends? I really like this story of the King St. Louis of France, that he took off his royal garb and took the cross with bare feet. I mean, you could make much of that as an illustration of the truth that Christ, by weakness, brought to us salvation. That's one suggestion I could make.
0: So there may be a place for the legend, which is, in fact, we don't know whether this really happened, but to illustrate what it is the cross is in the life of the church.
1: Precisely, yes. I mean, legends have their place as legends, as stories. The difference between us and the Church of Rome on these things is that, you know, Rome just decrees such and such a thing is dogma, and therefore we believe it. Well, in our church, and I think properly speaking, the sacred scriptures are the heart and source and the determining factor about whether something is true or not. So if it's extra-biblical, as we say, it may be true, but since we don't know that it's true, it's really kind of dicey to establish it as a matter of dogma.
0: I want to talk to you about the, we've said it here a couple times, what the cross means, which is maybe even a step removed from saying what the cross does or what is done at the cross. That, as you so rightly pointed out earlier in our conversation, that real cross in a specific location at a specific hour on a day where Jesus, a real person, a real man, and the Son of God, carried out the saving deed, did the thing that earns our salvation. What do you make of people when they say that the cross makes a good example for people to follow?
1: Well, it does in a way. I mean, it in the sense of giving of ourselves. I mean, that's the ultimate giving of oneself is the Christ giving of himself into death. And so you can make the cross as an example in a way, but that's not the heart of what the cross is all about, because the cross is for us, not for us as an example to follow quite so much as, in a much larger sense, for us as a gift to us. He gave himself into death so that we, through his death, might have life. And I think that's essentially the difference between the law and the gospel. The cross as example is the cross as law, telling me what I should do, how I should live. And, of course, the law of God is a good thing. How much better, however, is the gospel, which is what the cross brings to me, namely the forgiveness of sin, life, and everlasting salvation.
0: So just to put a fine point on that, if the cross is preached as example, that is to the exclusion of other things, it will never be anything more than go do likewise.
1: Yeah, sure, exactly. And there's always that temptation that I think preachers have and maybe people have when they're listening to preachers. That's what they want to hear. They want to hear people preach something, how to live my life. How should we then live? Well, that's part of Christianity, certainly, but that's not the heart of it. And how much of a shame would it be if we take Holy Cross Day or the event of the crucifixion, or any opportunity to preach the cross as primarily an example. That, to me, cuts the heart right out of the faith, because the faith is primarily about Christ's giving of himself on the cross so that I, through him, might be redeemed and reconciled to God. It's a world of difference.
0: Dr. Burnell Eckert is our guest. We're talking about Holy Cross Day that the Church observes on the 14th of September. On this Tuesday, September the 9th, we're getting a little advance education in it. I'm Todd Wilkin. Stay tuned.

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1: Have fun waiting for Jesus to return. 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
0: Thanks to the following congregations for standing with us by joining the Issues Etc. 300. St. John Lutheran, Springfield, Pennsylvania. Zion Lutheran, Detroit, Michigan. St. Paul's Lutheran, Long Beach, California. All Saints Lutheran, Charlotte, North Carolina. Redeemer Lutheran, Colorado Springs, Colorado. Shepherd of the Lake Lutheran, Garrison, Minnesota. Emmanuel Lutheran, Kansas City, Missouri. And Holy Cross Lutheran, St. Genevieve, Missouri. 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

0: It's Choir of King's College with one of the hymns appointed for Holy Cross Day, the head that once was crowned with thorns. We're talking about Holy Cross Day. The church celebrates it on the 14th of September. Dr. Burnell Eckert is our guest, pastor of St. Paul Lutheran Church in Kewaunee, Illinois, and editor-in-chief of Gottesdienst, the Journal of Lutheran Liturgy. Let's talk a little bit about some of the appointed readings. I want to get through readings, maybe a hymn or two, and then that collect that you mentioned before. Dr. Eckert, the gospel reading actually comes from John 12, where it's the turning point for Jesus. He has been sought out now by some of the Greeks who were there at the feast, and Jesus begins by saying, "The hour has come for the Son of Man to be glorified." He speaks in terms of death, falling into the ground and dying, and then he ends with verse 32 saying, "And I, when I am lifted up from the earth, will draw all men to myself." And John says this was to show that by what kind of death he was going to die. Talk about that gospel reading for Holy Cross Day.
1: Well, it's in the Gospel of St. John, and that's fascinating in itself, because John likes to use words in a kind of a different way than we normally think of them, particularly in this case, the word glory, the Son of Man being glorified. We don't normally think of a cross as a glorious thing, but that's precisely what he's talking about here. He's talking about being glorified in the cross, in being lifted up, and that's kind of a, we might say, a double entendre there, something with a double sense. He is lifted up, he is exalted from the earth, but he's referring to the event in the life of the congregation of Israel when Moses lifted up the serpent on the stand. This goes back to John chapter 3. He is lifted up like the bronze serpent, and people looked at the serpent, and they were healed. So Jesus, being lifted up from the earth on the cross, draws men to himself. And that's why the evangelist then says that this signifies the death he should die. This is really kind of a nice dovetail from what we were talking about earlier, that the cross is holy, that Friday is good. His lifting up is a good thing that draws all men to himself.
0: And I wonder, when John says this was to signify by what kind of death he was going to die, he's not just talking about the lifting up, the act of the crucifixion, but a redeeming death, a saving death, a death that not only brings glory to him in the cross, but redeems all mankind.
1: Yes. And once again, that gets us back to the history that's being referred to here. This is the Christian faith, unlike any other religion on earth, is a faith which is rooted in historical reality, and that's precisely why you have such an emphasis placed on eyewitnesses, people who were there to see it, to write it down, because God ties himself not only to us in the person of Jesus Christ, but to our history, in the events which transpired in his life, so that they are documented, and our salvation is tied to historical reality.
0: One of the other readings that's appointed for Holy Cross Day is the famous opening to Paul's first letter to the Corinthians, where he says at the beginning, "The word of the cross is folly to those who are perishing, but to those of us being saved, it is the power of God." He goes on to say that Jews demand signs, Greeks seek wisdom, but we preach Christ crucified. And he ends that pericope by saying, "The foolishness of God is wiser than men, the weakness of God is stronger than men." Why that particular text on this day?
1: You know, this brings up the question you asked earlier. It may be that since there's always been such a strong Lutheran emphasis on the teachings of St. Paul, and there's a lot of Lutheran churches, even our own, which are named for St. Paul, it might be because of this Pauline insistence on these very things that there is correspondingly a large number of Lutheran churches named Holy Cross, because this is precisely what Paul is saying here, that the preaching of the cross, it's foolishness, it's weakness, it's death, it's ugly, it's horrible. It's something we want to turn our eyes away from, avert our eyes from. But by faith, we know this is precisely where we need to look. This is the best mask of God by which he not only fools and deceives the world of unbelief, and to whom it's foolishness, but even the devil himself you know, there's the old story of how the crucifixion of Christ, the devil saw him as a worm, and he was a large fish, and he came and took the worm and was snared by the hook, which is the divine nature of Christ, when he saw him on the cross. So it's not only foolishness to the world, but to the devil. And it was precisely because of that that the devil was snared, according to the ancient story.
0: Yeah, I love, I don't know if it goes with that one, but the phrase, you know, he grabbed hold of a man and got God.
1: Exactly.
0: In the person
1: yes.
0: of Christ.
1: Yes.
0: The hymns, we've heard bits of them. The one, Sing My Tongue, The Glorious Battle, The Royal Banners, Forward, Go, The Head That Once Was Crowned With Thorns. Why are those hymns especially appropriate? Well, for any day, and especially Sunday, but Holy Cross Day.
1: Well, those first two hymns that you mentioned are actually both parts of an ancient hymn, the Cross Hymn. I forget the name of it in Latin, but it's got about 20 verses. In fact, we used to sing all of them on Good Friday until people started clamoring that it was a little too long. But they're all marvelous verses. That is, Sing My Tongue, The Glorious Battle, and The Royal Banners, Forward, Go. They both come from this hymn that talks about the faithful cross, above all other, one and only noble tree, none in foliage, none in blossom, none in fruit thy peer may be. Sweetest wood and sweetest iron, sweetest weight is hung on thee. It's an absolutely marvelous hymn, and if you ever get a chance, take a look. I have here in front of me 10 stanzas. I think there may even be more, but it's really a wonderful focus for meditation as well as for singing.
0: And finally, with only 1 minute, the collect that you mentioned before, that little tiny prayer for Holy Cross Day.
1: The prayer for Holy Cross Day that I have listed here simply says, Merciful God, your Son Jesus Christ was lifted high upon the cross that he might bear the sins of the world and draw all people to himself. Grant that we who glory in his death for our redemption may faithfully heed his call to bear the cross and follow him who lives and reigns. So that is a takeoff on the passage from St. John chapter 12 and sort of wraps up the whole notion that the cross is the glory of God and our redemption. In a nice little prayer and a collect of the collected, the prayer of the collected faithful.
0: Dr. Burnell Eckert is pastor of St. Paul Lutheran Church in Kewaunee, Illinois, and he's editor-in-chief of Gottesdienst, the Journal of Lutheran Liturgy. Fritz, thanks for being our guest.
1: It's been a real pleasure.
0: 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Dr. Robert Bugby, president of the Lutheran Church Canada, will be our guest. I'm Todd Wilkin. I'll talk with you tomorrow. 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

0: I'm sure you've sung that one. And if you have, if you've sung it in English, I've never sung it in its original German, I believe. If you've sung it in English your entire life, you might have someone thank for that. Because, look, you hand me a German hymn and I will be able to sound out the words and work my way through it, but I won't know what most of it says, even though I did spend a semester taking German, and the dear, blessed, sainted Wayne Schmidt would probably be ashamed of me for saying that I've lost most of it. I don't speak that language at home or in any sphere of my life, but so many of the good songs of the church have come down to us in languages other than our own. How dependent we are on those who know both and are able to translate the old into our languages. Now Thank We All Our God is just one example. You know, you talk about overachievers, and here is a woman, Catherine Winkworth, who translated that hymn into English, who devoted her life to translating hymn, and she is, I think it's fair to say, unparalleled in her output. She was prodigious. Over 400 hymns she brought into a new language. Joining us to talk about this 19th century English hymn translator, Catherine Winkworth. She was born on the 13th of September back in 1827. Dr. John Vicker, he's senior assistant to the president of the Lutheran Church Missouri Synod. John, welcome back.
1: Thank you, Todd. Great to be here.
0: How do you characterize the contribution of a woman who, is it fair to say, devoted her life, her adult life, to this task of translating hymns into new languages?
1: Yes, Catherine Winkworth was a versatile woman, but she's primarily remembered for her hymn translations of German hymns into English. Before she came along in the 19th century, there were several other translators who had done spots here and there in the 17th and 16th century, maybe 30 hymns at a time. But with Catherine Winkworth, she translated over 400, and in a style and in a language that was usable in the 19th century. Her ability as a poet and as a literary expert and her knowledge of the languages was complemented all of the work that she brought into this task. And the Missouri Synod, for instance, was formed in 1847. And from the beginning, almost, they knew they were going to have to minister in English somewhere, even though they were a German synod. If they had tried to put together an English language hymnal of German hymns, in 1850, they would have utterly failed because there weren't any. By the end of the 19th century, a half century later, Catherine Winkworth had made that possible.
0: Now, it is literally true that if you know this hymn, have sung it in English, and it was originally written in German, many of them you have Catherine Winkworth to thank for.
1: Absolutely. I mean, even in our own hymnal in Lutheran Service Book,
0: what, 44, 45?
1: 45, something? I count. 45 hymns, sometimes only a stanza or two are from her translation, but most of the time it's the entire hymn. You get into TLH Lutheran Hymnal and you're into 70 hymns translated by Winkworth. So her contribution, at least for those Lutherans and others who like to sing German hymns, want to sing German hymns in English, she's the man. Or the woman, as the case may be.
0: Why was it necessary? And this is something that we forget so easily. We are just generations removed, as Americans, from a time when this was a genuinely polylingual country, mm-hmm. when German was almost at one point the national language, because there were more German speakers than there were English speakers at one point earlier in our history. And I think what irritates me about it, John, is often Lutherans will say, oh yeah, we old Lutherans, we were sticks in the mud who were still speaking German when everyone else was mm-hmm. walking around speaking English. Mm-hmm. And that's simply not the case. The mm-hmm. transition from German to English, why was it necessary for everybody?
1: Well, you have to kind of look at the Missouri Synod's piece on that a little bit differently than the other Lutherans who had come a century before and were thoroughly Americanized by the time the Missouri Synod was formed and were speaking English. They did speak German, and many of them did still worship in German, and there were hordes of Germans coming in the 19th century, the second half of the 19th century. For instance, 1880 to 1890 was the decade of the most German immigration ever, 1.5 million. The Missouri Synod, though, they were kind of stuck in a German ghetto, I will say.
0: And we were also late arrivals.
1: And we were late arrivals, and we were kind of stuck in, there were, you know, three or four generations of people who'd been living in this country. They certainly understood and spoke English, but they also spoke German at home, and they worshipped

0: forms, especially with the advent of the 1912 hymnal, the Evangelical Lutheran Hymn Book. That kind of opened the door, and with the advent of World War I and a couple of years later, it was very clear. It wasn't a matter of if, but just now. We must transition.
1: What to talk about her task, mm-hmm. at which she excelled so greatly, what does it take to translate a hymn from one language to another?
0: I like to talk about that task as a sliding scale between poetic beauty and accuracy to the text. So, for instance, you can translate, let's take the first line of Now Thank We All Our God, Nun Danket Aller Gott in German. Now Thank We All Our God, that's a pretty good translation of the German. There are other ways you could translate that line if you've ever studied another language. The problem with a hymn is you've got to make it have the right number of syllables, an accent on the right syllable, you know. Nun danket alle Gott. Now thank we all our God. It's got to have the right number of symbols, and it's got to rhyme. And words in German don't necessarily rhyme the same way that they rhyme in English.
1: That's like juggling.
0: It's juggling. And then in German you have a lot of what they call feminine endings or weak endings, where it's a da-da, and, you know, da-da-da-da-da-da. Gesehen, gehen, all of these German words. English doesn't have many that do that. So you're kind of stuck with a smaller possibilities to make things rhyme at the end. So these are the, you're struggling between this, I want to make it sound pretty, but I also want it to be accurate to the original.
1: And you are trying not only to keep meter, but you're keeping meter perhaps because you also have a tune.
0: Yes.
1: That has been welded to that text. And you want to keep it.
0: Yes, you do. Now, Winkworth showed some variety in her earlier translations. In her, she did two volumes titled Lyra Germanica, which means songs, German songs, and then she did a second volume. In those earlier volumes, she would play with the meter a little bit. In other words, if the original German meter was too weird, she would shorten it or make it a little more usable. Sadly, they didn't go then with the German chorales. So she did another volume a few years later called Chorale Book for England, in which she included the chorale melodies, the music, along with the texts, and those matched up. So many of the ones that we would use came out of that second set.
1: So what drove her to do this? I mean, you don't just translate 400 hymns because you got time on your hands. This is work, work, work. What drove her to do it?
0: Well, she was a very interesting character. She never married. She was very bright. She was reading fluently by the time she was 3, speaking by the time she was 18 months. And she was privately educated. She learned Latin, Italian. Her mother died when she was about 14, and her father quickly remarried. They sent Catherine and her sister Susanna to Dresden for a year so the stepmother could settle in with the new dad.
1: Get out of the house.
0: Yeah, let's send the girls away because okay. We want to make this work. So she went to Dresden and her German became very good. And then a few years later, she met this fellow by the name of Bunsen, who was a diplomat to England. He was the ambassador from Germany to England. And he encouraged her to begin translating hymns. And that's how it got started. And she began to find her niche and began to enjoy this and eventually published a collection, like I said, the Lyra Germanica, and it was an instant success. So she began to have a reputation for this.
1: So is it, and we have a hard time thinking of that in a time when everything gets translated. You could just type something into Google and it'll translate for you. It's not a great translation, mm-hmm, but you can get the sense, mm-hmm, of it. These hymns had not been sung by English speakers before this. If they hadn't been translated before this, they just didn't have access to them.
0: They did not. And if you were to type the German into Google even today, you wouldn't get it to rhyme. Mm-hmm. It would be a literal translation and it wouldn't have the right amount of syllables. So, yes, she opened the world to British hymnody, to English language hymnody. We should also say a little bit about the state of English language hymnody at this time. You may not be aware, but in the Church of England, you were not allowed to sing any hymns other than psalms or psalm paraphrases up to about 1820.
1: Was that the Calvinist influence?
0: It was the Calvinist influence. Mm-hmm. So they did not have a strong tradition of congregational song about hymns not relating to psalmody.

0: the laws changed, and that opened up the floodgates for 19th century hymnody in the Church of England, of which she was a member. And they started publishing hymnals, and publishers loved publishing hymnals because that was good money. Hymns Ancient and Modern, and then all of the collections that Winkworth produced and others.
1: Dr. John Vicker is our guest. We'll take a break when we come back 10 more minutes with him on this Thursday afternoon, September the 11th. We are talking about 19th century English hymn translator Catherine Winkworth. She was born on the 13th of September in 1827. Dr. Vicker is senior assistant to the president of the Lutheran Church Missouri Synod.

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1: At Zion Lutheran Church, Chippewa Falls, Wisconsin, we've adopted the motto, "A Changeless Christ for a Changing World." 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

0: The text of another familiar hymn that we can credit to, at least in part, to Catherine Winkworth, remembered on the day of her birth, September 13th, 19th century English hymn translator. Dr. John Vicker is our guest here on Issues, Etc. for the next 10 minutes as we talk about her. Now, this is, I don't want to make any generalizations about her, but there are criticisms that have been leveled against her translations, especially kind of late 21st century criticisms, that because she was an Anglican, she might have anglicized, not just Englishized, but some of that Calvinism found its way into the translation of German hymns. What are your thoughts there?
1: Well, you know, I think her views on scripture and on theology shifted as she grew older. She definitely started out as a very thoroughgoing Calvinist, an evangelical version, you know, on the evangelical side of Anglicanism, raised in a thoroughly Anglican home. So other hymn writers like John Newton and Augustus Montague, Toplady, these very thoroughgoing Calvinists would have been influenced her. Her piety at home, the way her parents raised her, was to know the Bible and to know Jesus. She had a bit of a crisis in her teenage years, like, of course, many of us did and do, was influenced, kind of came under the influence a little bit of some Unitarianism and what we would call broad church Anglicanism. That kind of Anglicanism has a low view of Scripture, tends to be higher critical.
0: It's Enlightenment Anglicanism.
1: It's Enlightenment Anglicanism and doesn't like the reforms of the Tractarians of the day. The high Catholic view of Anglicanism. But as, Robin Lever observes, as she grew older, she became much more comfortable and began to have a higher view, once again, of Holy Scripture. And you see that also in her hymn translations. Now, she has been criticized at times because there are cases where she leaves out some of the sacramental language. One example would be the last stanza of that great "Wake, Awake, for Night is Flying" by Philip Nicolai.
0: Oh, Nicolai, that's right.
1: In that, I need a hymnal in front of me, but that one Eucharistic stanza, "We follow all into the hall, then to the supper to receive," or however it goes. I'm not very good at quoting hymns. I should be.
0: You've only made your life work out of it.
1: Kind of pathetic, but... there's an example where she left out this great sacramental language. Abendmahl is the German there, you know, Lord's Supper talk. Okay. Well, you know, you start to look at the text she was working with. What was she working with the German text? You think, well, she must have been working with the original that Nicolai produced. Well, no. In this and many other hymns, she was working with a text that Bunsen had given her, her mentor. And Bunsen was a rationalist. And he had produced a hymnal collection that he thought everyone in German should use. It should become, you know, ein Reich, ein Führer, ein Gesangbuch, you know, one hymnal for everyone. That didn't happen, of course. But these texts were rationalist and had already been corrupted. So some of the non-sacramental language that slips in to her translation is a result of not having had access to the original.
0: So we can't blame her necessarily. When the English translation, someone finally comes and looks at Philip Nicolai's original and says, wow, why is this missing from my English hymnal? Why haven't I been singing this my whole life? We can't blame Catherine Winkworth for that in every case.
1: Not in every case. And I think that's why one should be careful and take a look at what was Bunsen giving, what had she used to establish the text. And in many cases, it would have been about a Bunsen's collection, and in many cases, those texts would have been corrupted.
0: I guess we also need to realize that nowadays, and you know this very well since you put a hymnal together over the last couple decades, you know, you can't just change things without getting proper permissions. This is the world we live in today. Mm-hmm. But I imagine in the late 18th, 19th century, it was much easier to alter hymns without anybody sending in the lawyers.
1: Mm-hmm. Well, copyright law was beginning to take shape already in the mid 19th century, certainly in England and elsewhere. But it was a lot easier to fix. And today now all of her texts are in the public domain, so we can alter anything we want. In fact, I don't think there's a single text in LSB that doesn't have that little ALT after her name, because virtually all of it has been altered in some fashion.
0: You said her English worked very well in the 19th century. It was mm-hmm. very good 19th century, yeah. usable English.
1: Yeah.
0: Do you find yourself needing to do the alterations because of that, because we are now a century and more beyond? Or how much of the alterations have been necessary because of theological issues, would you say, with her translations?
1: You know, it's a mix. You know, we certainly fixed that one line from Wake Awake for Night is Flying because of theological reasons. In other cases, it was, yeah, she used, you know, a sooth foreseen or some archaic sounding words or even obsolete language that no one would understand. So that can happen. So, you know, it's a mix. I'd have to really study it to know.
0: What would you personally, having looked at her and worked with her material as the compiler of a hymnal yourself, what would you say emerges as her best work, her best translations that have stood the test of time and really where you say, you know, she did a great job, she built a foundation upon which we can continue to stand today in her translation?
1: Well, there are so many, but she brought into English some of the key hymns that we need to have as Lutherans and that we made as our Lutheran contribution to the world of hymnody. So Luther's We All Believe in One True God, you know, that's a big one. Lord, keep us steadfast in your word, that's another one. Let us all with gladsome voice, wake, wake, for night is flying, from depths of woe I cry to thee, when in the hour of deepest needs. I mean, there are so many.
0: Would some of these perhaps still be lost to us?
1: Oh, yes.
0: English speakers, if she hadn't done the work she did when she did it?
1: Yes, they would be, and I would argue that there are many still that remain out there lost that are quite good. When we went to English, we lost 2/3 of our German hymnody. Got left behind, the Left Behind series.
0: Really? I mean, Left Behind?
1: Left Behind.
0: As yet still remaining unsung in English?
1: Yes. By and large, you know, certainly 50% of what we had in our German hymnal did not make it into English.
0: So finally here with about 30 seconds, sounds like we need more Catherine Winkworths to put their pens to paper. How would you encourage someone who says, look, I got a proclivity for the languages. I know what I'm doing. I'm not the greatest poet, but I might be able to start the work. How would you encourage someone to take up that monumental task? About 30 seconds.
1: Well, we have Matthew Carver, who translated Walther's hymnal into English. So he's a very fine poet and translator. So you got some tough sledding against Matthew Carver there. But you don't have to know a language to translate from that language. You have to get someone to give you a literal translation of that hymn, line by line, and then if you are a decent poet, you can begin to put it into good English. Stephen Starkey has done that with a number of hymns that he didn't know. He didn't know Ethiopian or whatever, but someone gave him a literal translation, and he's a superb poet, our finest.
0: So it could be a team effort.
1: It can be a team effort.
0: Dr. John Vicker is Senior Assistant to the President of the Lutheran Church Missouri Synod. John, it's a pleasure. Thank you very much. He even brought me his doctoral dissertation, monograph based on that. Thanks for being our guest.
1: Thank you.
0: Tomorrow on Issues Etc., we're going to talk with Pastor Jonathan Fisk about some recent comments made by Emergent Church leader Brian McLaren. He says we are in the age of Bible 3.0. He says Bible 1.0 was the medieval church. Bible 2.0 was kind of the time of the Reformation, and now he says we're in a new era of biblical interpretation, inerrancy, and inspiration that, by the way, according to Brian McLaren, doesn't include inerrancy or inspiration. I'm Todd Wilkin. I'll talk with you tomorrow. Thanks for listening to Issues Etc.
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0: 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Welcome back to Issues, Etc. I'm Todd Wilkin. Well, politicians, rulers, in kind of the old way of thinking of it, they're always having bright ideas. This one was the bright idea of Friedrich Wilhelm III of Prussia. He had both political and religious motives in deciding to do this, but what he did was attempted something that had never been attempted before. He attempted to bring together into one church, a union, that is, two different confessions of faith, two different traditions of practice, Lutheran and Reformed, essentially Lutheran and Calvinist or Zwinglian, into one union in his region in Prussia. Now, he had the authority to do it, and by all accounts, he might have been successful. Has he gotten his way in the long run in worldwide Lutheranism? A union, for all intents and purposes, a union of Lutheran and Reformed confessions of faith. Joining us to talk about the Prussian Union on September 27th, 1817, it was at least inaugurated by Friedrich Wilhelm III of Prussia. Dr. Martin Nolan, pastor of Trinity Lutheran Church in Evansville, Indiana, past director of the Concordia Historical Institute. Dr. Nolan, welcome back.
4: Good to be here today.
0: Now, we can find out whether or not he was initially successful in his attempt to unionize these two different churches, Lutheran and Reformed. But did Friedrich Wilhelm III of Prussia eventually kind of get his way in worldwide Lutheranism today?
4: Well, I'm not sure that he was looking at worldwide Lutheranism. His concern was his own realm, which was Prussia. But Prussia had ambitions of not only uniting the churches, but also all of Germany. And it did fulfill that in about 1870. And because that church, the Prussian church, became the dominant church in the merging churches about 1870, its theology and its approach to theology and religion became then the dominant rule in Germany. And so today, now we're looking at the 21st century, there are independent Lutheran churches, and we are connected to them. I think we're in fellowship with them formally. The title is the Independent Lutheran Churches of Germany, something like that. I know some of their ministers, as I think you do too, Todd, and they're independent of the state, just like we are independent of the state, but they're a small minority. So in terms of his will to be, have an absolute state where there were no dissenters, he's never accomplished that. But in terms of really the state church, the cultural church, the church that everybody knows, he's accomplished that in Germany. And his approach to theology, which was very nominal, I think that also it's fair to say that the Lutheran World Federation today is nominally Lutheran. It does not subscribe to the confessions. Its biblical authority, or its view of biblical authority, is basically nil. And so the whole approach to religion that he started and got rolling on a political sense has found its final final manifestation in the Lutheran World Federation today, and I think that's a fair assessment.
0: Now, what were the circumstances in Prussia and in Northern Europe generally that led Friedrich Wilhelm III to attempt this union of these two confessions?
4: Well, there's a number of things here. First, the rulers of Prussia had a long attempted to unify the Lutheran and Reformed religions. And this goes back to Elector John Sigismund. He lived from 1572 to 1619. And so, you know, he was 8 years old when the Formula of Concord was signed. And as he became an adult, he saw it was beneficial politically to become Calvinist so that he could obtain some of the estates over in the Rhine River Valley area. And that was the beginning of the Prussian expansion that eventually led to 1870. So that goes all the way back to about 1600, 1608, and each of the electors or kings after John Sigismund tried to advance that. But the big problem that they had, if we look at the statistics, at the time of the Prussian Union, which would be about 1830, there were in Prussia, that is the Prussian Empire, 34 French Reformed, that is Calvinists. They followed the theology of Jean Calvin, and 125 other Reformed, German Reformed. They would have followed the Heidelberg Catechism. So 34 plus 125 makes, what is that, 160 Reformed congregations over against 7,000 Lutheran congregations. That was the balance. So you can see that the Lutherans far outnumbered the Reformed, and so. But really, the union in its theology really reflected, as Hermann Sasse says, the basic ideals of the Reformed religion. So, how did they manage to do that? Well, they enraptured the royal family. And ever since that happened, the royal family was trying to put the Lutheran congregations out of business. So it really is was dependent upon the royalty, the royal family, the Hohenzollerns that were headquartered in Berlin, and their aspirations. There are a lot of other reasons that we can look at. This is the Prussian Union is about the time of the Napoleonic Wars. And what had happened was when Napoleon came rushing through through Germany, by the way, Frederick William III got defeated drastically. He got beaten up. I mean, it was something like, what was it Michigan that got shut out this a couple weeks ago? It was a shutout game at Jena Auerstadt in 1806. And Frederick William III, the same guy that initiated the Prussian Union, got badly beat. It was the end of the German Empire, probably the end of Germany as far as they knew, by Napoleon and his armies. And so when Napoleon took over Germany, he changed the borders and the administration of all the estates. He tried to rationalize or modernize it. And many states that had been only Lutheran now were mixed together with Reformed congregations. And so then officially, a lot of these states then were already mixed, and they were mixed at the church level, too. So this created a problem that after Napoleon was gone and the French were gone, they had to resolve in some way. And so the Prussian ruler said, hey, I know how to solve this. Let's all join together in one church. There was also a lot of philosophical ideas that were very popular among the educated, the middle class. We're really into Hegel's idea of spirit, which really thought that God is, you know, really quite different notion of the biblical notion of God, and that all the confessions and religions are just varieties of the true God. It's kind of a pantheistic idea. The Romanticist movement kind of went along with that. And then behind that, at the popular level of most of the people, was this pietism that we still have around today, which really despised doctrine. Valentine Ernst Lescher, in his book about what it's called, The Complete Timothy Verinus, notes how the pietists were against confessions. They were against theological systems. They were against doctrinal rebuke. So the things that the Lutherans had relied on for establishing and continuing their doctrinal traditions had been laid waste by the Pietists for over 100 years. So all these things put together, the Lutherans just got, they got run over. And probably some people could have seen it coming. Many people did and warned about it. It was only the people that decided, hey, we to keep our church, we've either got to go independent or immigrate where we can practice freedom. They were the only ones that were really able to keep the Lutheran faith.
0: So what was the reaction among the more stalwart, the confessional Lutherans, to this attempt?
4: Well, the union itself, we have to make that a little bit clear, is wasn't really too clear what Frederick William III wanted to do in the beginning. He kind of had said, now this would be, let's see, today's date is the 25th, September 27th, 1817, he introduced the Union Agenda in Prussia. And the agenda, for those who don't know, it's the pastor's hymnal. It's the thing that he uses to follow for his liturgy, for baptisms, for weddings, for funerals, for official acts. And it was introduced and began to be used on September 27th, 1817. But he said, he promised, there will be no force. No one will be forced to use this. This is just something I'm recommending, and we should follow by example. But by the time of 1830, on the 300th Jubilee of the Augsburg Confession, then the king at that time, same king, said, well, we now have to put in some legal measures to advance the cause because it was not really very popular. And two things that he said are very specific about that in 1830 was that the breaking of the bread, that is, the bread in communion, must be instituted, and that the breaking of the bread at communion is the symbol of the union, and it must be instituted by force if necessary. Now, Lutherans probably may have done that before, but it wasn't a big deal. But at that point, it became a point of confession, because for a pastor to break the bread in front of the congregation was saying, I am in agreement with the Prussian Union and with the king. The other thing he said in 1830 was that all Lutheran and Reformed names must be abandoned by the pastors and congregations. So you can't call yourselves Lutheran anymore. And, of course, we know some congregations in the Missouri Synod that have already done that. So I'm sure that Frederick William is very happy about that.
0: We'll take a break, and when we come back, we'll talk some more about the Prussian Union being remembered on the 27th of this year. It was 1817 that Friedrich Wilhelm III of Prussia decided that he would attempt to unify two churches, the Lutherans and the Reformed. Dr. Martin Noland is our guest, pastor of Trinity Lutheran Church in Evansville, Indiana, and past director of the Concordia Historical Institute.

0: Christ at the Center, The Justification of the Ungodly, A Contemporary View of Faith and Reason, The Holy Spirit in Christ. 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
3: 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Some things never change. 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
0: Will your church be one of the Issues Etc. 300? Hi, this is Todd Wilkin. 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Welcome back to Issues Etc. I'm Todd Wilkin. Dr. Martin Noland is our guest. We're talking about the Prussian Union on September 27th, 1817. The Prussian of Lutheran and Reformed Churches was proclaimed by Friedrich Wilhelm III of Prussia. Let's talk a bit about the connection to confessional Lutheranism in America. Of course, Lutheranism in America had a long history before the Prussian Union. There had been Lutherans in America for, well, golly, well over 100 years. But this sparks a small but significant, not only a small but significant emigration, but also missionary efforts in what they were thinking of as the New World, America, the Prussian Union itself, didn't it?
4: Yeah, there was immigration, and the one that we normally think of in the Missouri Synod was a Saxon immigration, and they were not, at that time anyway, Saxony was not under Prussia. So they knew about all this stuff that was going on in Prussia and were objecting to it, at least those that were what they called Old Lutherans. Old Lutheran, by the way, was a term that referred to the Lutherans that accepted the old theology of the Church as expounded by the Book of Concord. It didn't mean that they were all old folks. In fact, there were many young people that had gone to university, for example, in Leipzig, where C.F.W. Walther went, and they had rationalist theology professors, and they butted heads with them and were having trouble. I mean, they were having trouble graduating or getting placed because they disagreed. They accepted what the Bible said, and their professor said, oh, that's a bunch of garbage. So the Saxons knew about this stuff, but that wasn't the immediate reason why they left. Now, there were two groups in 1837 and 1838. There were two groups that left the Kingdom of Prussia to Australia with Pastor Cavell, and they immigrated to the area which is now Adelaide in Australia, and we are in good communication, our church body is, with that church. And then in 1839, another large group of Prussians left and from Germany and went from to Buffalo, New York, and Freistadt, Wisconsin, and they came with a pastor named Johannes Grabau. One of the books of history talks about barges full of law-abiding, hymn-singing Lutherans on their way to Hamburg and the New World. This was a was commented on in newspapers, and people say, why are these law-abiding, hymn-singing, you know, loving family-type Lutherans, why are they leaving our fatherland? And they all pointed fingers at Frederick William III and his intransigent policies. The fact that he forced this upon the people, and was particularly between 1831 and 1840, it did lead to immigration. And it did lead to protests, and eventually, after Frederick William III died, his son, Frederick William IV, in 1840, decided to ease up on this because he realized that this had been a very unpopular thing that his father had instituted. And finally, in 1845, he made a general concession into law that permitted free churches that were Lutheran, and that's the legal basis for those free churches that are there today in Germany.
0: And as you mentioned before, the union churches still exist.
4: Correct. The union churches they've actually gone through name changes many times. The general church of Germany today, I forgot its exact name. Let's see here. It's called the Evangelical Church of the Union. That was the last name it was given in 2004. Generally, it's known as the Church of the Prussian Union. It incorporates congregations that were originally Reformed, originally Lutheran, some that are mixed. They all get along. And as Hermann Sasse explained, they really don't know too much about theology, and those that are Lutheran don't realize that they are or ever were.
0: Why couldn't it ever work? I mean, it could work politically, it could work organizationally, it could work in every sense, except for theologically, except as a real union of these two confessions. Why not, Martin?
4: Yeah, this is the real issue, and it's not that, you know, I could see that Congregationalists and Episcopalians could get together, because on most points they agree except for the liturgy and polity. But theologically, there's a lot of similarities. And so if you had a bunch of middle-class Congregationalists and middle-class Episcopalians, they could probably make a go of it. But Lutherans and Reformed of any type just can't get along. And it's not for social reasons, it's for theological reasons. And I know that part of your work at Issues Etc. is explaining to the public and our own people what those differences are. The first most obvious thing that people know about is the sacraments. The Reformed reject the sacraments as being bearers of grace and the forgiveness of sins. They see them as a symbol or some type of motivation, but they do not see them that those who receive the sacraments get God's grace and forgiveness. Another thing that I've seen, this is my own interpretation, is that because the Reformed they reject the sacraments, there is in their mind some type of skepticism about miracles that happen on this earth. I mean, so, you know, when I've talked to the Reformed about this, those that are truly committed and know their theology, it's like, you know, if Jesus wanted to do this, why couldn't it be? And it begins to become apparent that they have a problem with the miraculous, that is, God acting in human history and with human means, things that are around us. So I kind of see, and I think Kurt Marquardt once said this, that the Reformed, their theology is a stepping stone to deism and to later liberal Protestantism. Another thing that I've seen is that I think that the Reformed focus on the Father instead of Jesus. And you can see this in their emphasis on providence, predestination, the notion of God as a lawgiver. And I think the reason for this is because they see both the ruler of the state and the head of the church as coming from the Father. And so there's a preference in Reformed theology for a unity of church and state instead of separation. Let's see what else.
0: About 30 seconds here.
4: 30 seconds. Well, another thing I would say finally is that they have a different idea of sanctification, where Reform see sanctification as a betterment of a Christian virtue and of the person and behavior. Lutherans see sanctification as obedience to God, doing your duty, fulfilling your vocation, and still being a sinner. So in all these areas, and several more, we just have a whole different approach to religion and theology, even though we accept the Bible, if we accept the Bible as Bible believers.
0: Dr. Martin Noland is pastor of Trinity Lutheran Church in Evansville, Indiana. He is past director of the Concordia Historical Institute. Marty, thank you again for your time.
4: Thank you, Todd.
0: When we come back in hour two of Issues, Etc., we're going to be spending the first few minutes of that talking about some media coverage of several stories. First, a Chicago church that's giving away $500 to each of its members. Go out and spend it as you will. Do good works, they say. Also, the Oklahomans' coverage of a black mass in Oklahoma City, and what was making news when religion news writers got together to talk about their craft, what was making news there. We'll cover all of that with Bobby Rosh Jr., contributor to GetReligion.org, in the second hour of the program. Then we will turn to our series on Christ in the Old Testament. Today we'll be in Ezekiel chapter 18 with Pastor Brian Ketchelmeyer. You know, the attempt, sometimes they're well-meaning attempts, sometimes they're not so well-meaning attempts, to take two disparate confessions of faith, two different theologies, and try to force them together in any kind of union doesn't produce unity. It may produce a union. You can forge a union bureaucratically, organizationally, even politically. You can force those things, but you can't force unity. Unity is the natural outgrowth of what Paul would say, being of one mind in Christ. Actually believing, teaching, confessing, practicing the same thing. That's the only path to unity. I'm Todd Wilkham. We'll be right back with hour two of Issues, Etc.
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0: Is the Lord's Day sanctified by man's work or man's rest? I've written an article for the latest Issues, Etc. journal titled Lord's Day, Lord's House, Lord's Supper. 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The Wittenberg Trail feature details former Baptist minister Dennis McFadden's journey to the objectivity of the Lutheran Confession of Faith. The free Issues, Etc. journal. 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
6: Our Savior in Houston has deliberately included Issues, Etc. as a significant part of our outreach ministry, and we regard every dollar that we've committed to this ministry as a dollar well spent in the extension of the kingdom of God, the proclamation of the Lord Jesus Christ, the demonstration that our Lord Jesus is not irrelevant to what's going on in the culture, that our historic biblical Lutheran theology is more urgently needed at this moment than at any other moment in history, and Issues, Etc. is in the forefront of that movement.
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7: I make bold because it is my duty to serve you and to warn you of the crooked practices of those who claim to represent your grace. Christ did not command the preaching of indulgences, but of the gospel.
8: Forward this to Rome.
0: Well, it's a little bit from the Luther movie from some years back, where Luther begins by complaining to his prince, and then he posts the 95 Theses. And, of course, it's not long until Rome hears about this young monk. Now, this has been told as a story of heroism and rebellion, focusing on Luther as a personality. There's some interest in that. But the Reformation is much broader than Luther, even as a historical event. But is it broader even than that? Is it a discrete time in history where one of the things that had to be done was done, and then it's over? Is the Reformation over? That's the big question we need to deal with here on this Friday afternoon as we conclude Reformation Week here on Issues, Etc. Dr. Lawrence White will join us here, and we'll be talking with him about the Reformation, its theology. The Reformation today is our subject. Our call-in number, 1-877-623-6943, 1-877-623-MYIE, talkback at issuesetc.org. is our in-studio email address, and you can Twitter us with questions or comments. Do you think that the Reformation needs to continue today? At Issues ETC. Dr. Lawrence White is senior pastor of Our Savior Lutheran Church in Houston, Texas. He's author of an article titled, What Does It Mean to Be Lutheran Today? Dr. White, welcome back.
6: Todd, always a pleasure and an honor to be with you.
0: Is the Reformation merely a page in history, or is it something greater, something that is of the essence of the church? Do we need Reformation today?
6: Well, the answer to that question is simple and direct. Absolutely, we need Reformation today. For Lutherans, the commemoration of the great events of Luther's time is a simultaneously an affirmation of the doctrine which Luther proclaimed as the truth of the Word of God. Here at Our Savior in Houston, our opening hymn this Reformation weekend will be a hymn written in 1886 by a Missouri Synod preacher named C.J. Rhine, entitled Let Luther's Heirs Come Forth This Day, calling upon the members of our church body to take a firm and stalwart stand for the truth of God's Word. In that time, a century ago, and that same call needs to resound among us. The chorus to that hymn is the banner that used to fly on the masthead of first Der Lutheraner and later the Lutheran Witness. God's word and Luther's doctrine pure shall now and evermore endure. And that's exactly why the Reformation is not merely a historical commemoration, but an affirmation of our resolve by the power of the Holy Spirit, to live, to confess the truth of God's Word, as did Luther, here and now in our day.
0: What is the, if you could, you know, put your finger on the essential nature of the Reformation then and today? Obviously, the principal actors are long gone. The documents have been written. They are accepted even today by some, perhaps fewer than in the past. What do you mean when you talk about a Reformation continuing today?
6: The Reformation was essentially a confession of Bible truth in the unique circumstances of that particular moment in history. Every generation of Christians in every place confronts that same opportunity and responsibility to confess the truth of God's Word in the circumstances in which they find themselves. And from that essential perspective, the Reformation was not about Martin Luther or his cohorts or his opponents. It was not something that could be limited to a particular set of circumstances at an individual moment in history. Because the responsibility and the opportunity for the church to confess the truth of God's word is constant and ongoing. And within our Lutheran heritage, it is that confession of the truth that is the very essence of what we are as a church body. Lutherans are unique among all of the hundreds of denominations of Christendom in that we have never, when we are true to that heritage, we have never defined ourselves in terms of polity, that is a particular form of church government or institutional structure. We have never defined ourselves in terms of personalities or dynamic leadership or telegenic presence in the pulpit, nor have we defined ourselves in terms of piety, what you do or what you don't do. For Lutherans and for historic Christendom, it has always been about the truth of God's word. And that's why the Lutheran Church, when it is true to its heritage, has understood itself in terms of its doctrine, in terms of its teaching. And there has never been a time when that self-identity was more directly and pervasively being challenged than it is in our culture today, where people, by and large, have given up on the whole concept of truth. We're back to Pontius Pilate, the cynic of the trial of Jesus, who contemptuously dismisses Jesus' claim to be the king of a kingdom of truth with his what is truth. Well, that's where all of Western society and most Americans are today. And in that context, we who are Luther's heirs must boldly, steadfastly stand for the truth of God's word and proclaim and confess that truth as the defining characteristic of our church and of Christendom.
0: So how, if you were to diagnose or perhaps just kind of, take a look at how the church is doing nowadays, how do you think the church is doing at Reformation today?
6: Well, I think we are a pathetic failure. Unfortunately, most of Christendom and most of Lutheranism is blending and bending rather than standing and confessing. We have allowed ourselves to be influenced by the culture in which we live for the sake of success, to bring in the bodies and the bucks, to meet people's felt needs, whatever the particular gobbledygook of the moment may be. We have conformed to the empty, false standards of this world rather than defining ourselves in terms of the truth of God's word. And that's the dilemma of Christendom today. Every generation of Christians must demonstrate the authenticity of the faith to the world in which it lives. And the only way we can do that is by courageously, steadfastly standing upon the word and rejecting whatever particular cultural trends are challenging or questioning that truth at a given moment in history, as they continually have been throughout history since the fall of our first parents in the Garden of Eden. And unfortunately, even our Lutheran Church has failed in that task of ongoing reformation. We have allowed ourselves to be lured into visions of success and prosperity and institutional growth and bucks and bodies and so forth, instead of recognizing that all of these things are trivial and irrelevant in the eyes of God. What's essential here is the faithful proclamation of the gospel and the message of salvation that it alone can convey. And we need to recognize once again that that message and that faithfulness to Bible truth that it entails has never been and it cannot be popular in the world or acceptable to the world. And we've got to be ready and eager to face the challenge of making that unpopular presentation and the scorn and the rejection that will go with it. Because whenever the church and the world manage to coexist comfortably, it's not because the world has become Christian, it's because the church has become worldly. And that's what has happened to Christendom in America today, and even, most tragically and ironically, to Lutheranism in America today.
0: Dr. Lawrence White is our guest on this Friday afternoon, October the 23rd. We're concluding our five-part daily series on the 16th century Reformation and its theology. Today, the Reformation today. Dr. Lawrence White is senior pastor of Our Savior Lutheran Church in Houston, Texas. He's author of an article titled, What Does It Mean to Be Lutheran Today? We'll post a link to that article at our website tonight, issuesetc.org. Click on demand, and you'll find Dr. Lawrence White and a link to that article. When we come back, the things that assail the Reformation today, that hinder the Reformation today, church growth, modern evangelicalism, talk about a capitulation to culture that Dr. White mentioned just a moment ago, disengaging from the culture, and then institutionalism, which leads to legalism. We'll talk about all of those things as we discuss the Reformation today with Dr. Lawrence White. I'm Todd Wilkin. This is Issues Etc.

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0: Issues Etc. is in the forefront of that movement, in the extension of the kingdom of God, the proclamation of the Lord Jesus Christ, the demonstration that our Lord Jesus is not irrelevant to what's going on in the culture, that our historic biblical Lutheran theology is more urgently needed at this moment than at any other moment in history, and Issues Etc. is in the forefront of that movement.
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3: As we told you last time, the number of abortions in America has increased in recent months due to the economic downturn. But if pregnant women were given a true choice, an informed choice, then they would know that they don't have to decide.

0: Women should know that they don't have to choose between paying their rent or giving life to their child. They can do both.
1: 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I'm Marjorie Dannenfelser, president of the Susan B. Anthony List. Thanks for taking a stand.
2: Welcome back to Issues, Etc. I'm Todd Wilkin. It's Friday afternoon, October the 23rd. The church is observing Reformation Sunday this coming Sunday, and we've spent this week, Reformation Week, with our listeners talking about the great solas of the Reformation. We've talked about faith alone, grace alone, scripture alone, Christ alone, and today we're wrapping it all up, talking about the Reformation today with Dr. Lawrence White, senior pastor of Our Savior Lutheran Church in Houston, Texas. Dr. White, a word that I heard you say probably a dozen times in our last segment must really mean something. That word is faithfulness or being faithful. What do you mean by that? What does that word mean when you talk about the Reformation continuing today?
3: Well, faithfulness is indeed the central concept in the whole history of the Reformation and the applicability of the concept of Reformation to our situation today and the crisis of the culture in which we live at this moment. Faithfulness is exactly as the etymology of the word itself says, to be full of faith, to be willing to allow the outcome to rest in the hands of God, to judge what I teach and what I do as a pastor of the church, as an individual Christian within the church, not on the basis of its effectiveness or its success. As Christians, and particularly as Christian pastors, faithfulness is the ability to put the outcome in the hands of God and trust and believe in the power of His Word to do what He tells us to do, even though every standard of human judgment may tell me that can't work, they won't listen, it's not going to happen. But despite all of those doubts and fears, to trust in the power of God's Word and simply to do what He tells us to do, and to believe that within His purpose and His plan, everything will be accomplished. The classic example, Todd, I believe, is poor old Moses at the burning bush. You know, he's got a whole list of excellent excuses why he shouldn't be the deliverer, and the way that God has this set up to go confront the most powerful earthly ruler on the face of the planet with a scheme to deliver millions of Hebrew slaves from bondage can't turn out the way God says it's going to turn out. And the message God gives to Moses and the message God gives to us is, leave the outcome to me. Don't worry about whether what I tell you is going to work, how effective or practical or relevant to people's own perceptions it may be. Leave all that to me. Trust in my word, believe in the power of that word, and stand upon that word. That is faithfulness.
2: Let's talk about some of the challenges facing the Reformation today. You begin in something you've recently written, talking about the church growth movement, modern evangelicalism. And for many, they say church growth sounds great. How could that possibly present a challenge to faithfulness and continuing Reformation?
3: Because the whole church growth approach to the life of Christianity today is geared to outcomes and effectiveness and acceptability and popularity.
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in its entirety at 5 p.m. Central, immediately after the live broadcast of Issues Etc. 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

0: the feminism that Gloria Steinem championed had nothing to do with protecting vulnerable women and everything to do with accumulating power.
1: Marxism, Leninism, communism, at their very heart, they seek to destroy the institution of marriage and assume all power, even family power, within the government.
2: You can dig up everything in the Bible except Jesus.
3: There's no other way to get connected to Jesus than through his word and sacraments. I don't have connection with the triune God in my dreams, in my visions, by following a spiritual guru.
4: Kids who like watching The King and I, love listening to issues, etc., etc., etc.
5: I have often said that if you call yourself a Lutheran, then you need to know what makes Lutheranism Lutheran. It's the Lutheran Confessions. Scripture and the Confessions is the mantra of those documents. And that's the authority. Scripture is the ultimate and final authority for Lutheranism. We say Scripture alone. Now, you can go through those documents in the Lutheran Confessions one by one or article by article, or maybe you can go through them thematically. Greetings and welcome to Issues Etc., coming to you live from the studios of Lutheran Public Radio in Collinsville, Illinois. I'm Todd Wilkin. Thanks for tuning us in. That's just what we're going to do. We'll go through the apology of the Augsburg Confession thematically, beginning with authority. Dr. Ken Cherb will be our guest beginning that series. A little bit later in the program, we'll spend some time with Casey Belts, a licensed mental health therapist in Iowa, talking about Christians and anxiety, and then we'll round everything off in a conversation with the author of our Issues Etc. Book of the Month for October, Soundbite Theology, How to Talk Like a Christian. Dr. Ken Cherb has a PhD in church history from Ohio State University. He's evangelism executive for the Central Illinois District of the Lutheran Church Missouri Synod, formerly served as a theology professor at Concordia University, Ann Arbor, Michigan, and as an assistant to the president of the Lutheran Church Missouri Synod. Ken, welcome back.
6: Delighted to be with you, Todd.
5: What's our general approach going to be in this series?
6: Well, the Augsburg Confession is relatively manageable. And you find a lot of congregational Bible classes that will take up the Augsburg Confession, sometimes several articles at a time, because the first 21 articles, most of them are very short, maybe just a paragraph or two. The apology of the Augsburg Confession, that's another story. It is a defense of the Augsburg Confession. It has its roots in work that Philip Melanchthon began right after the Roman confutation of the Augsburg Confession was produced, because he knew he had to give some sort of an apology, some sort of a defense of the Augsburg Confession. That work, as I say, began already at Augsburg in the late summer and early fall of 1530. And then it continued after the Lutherans left the Diet of Augsburg, when the emperor refused to receive their defense, and he finally published it the next year, 1531. It's huge. It is the longest single document among all the 16th century Lutheran confessions. It's so long it even daunts seminary students and seminary professors having to teach it in one class. So we're going to take a little bit different approach. Rather than going sequentially, going article by article, and still less page by page through the apology, what we're going to be doing is taking it topically. And we're not going to cover in this short series all of the topics that are at hand. We're going to cover three ones in main aspect. First of all, the authority of the sacred scriptures in the apology of the Augsburg Confession, then what the apology has to say about man and sin, and then what it says broadly about salvation, primarily about redemption in Christ, justification, and the application of that through the Word and reception by faith, even a little bit about sanctification and good works which follow from justification. But there's plenty more in the apology. There's more about the church. There's more about church usages. There's more about the civil state. We're just going to have to let those go for the moment. So really, this is a series on the theology, part of the theology of the apology of the Augsburg Confession. And going at it as we will, it's a way to get to some basics. And so we're going to be referring to references that we'll discuss here in the interview, but you'll have to kind of look those up on your own. And if you've got Concordia of the Lutheran Confessions or any other edition of the Book of Concord, you'll be able to look those up, because you can look at the podcast page on the Issues Etc. website for this interview, and you can find these keyed, the references keyed to the various questions that Todd is going to ask. When you're dealing with the subject of Scripture and what the Apology says about Scripture, you pretty much have to do it this way. You have to kind of hopscotch around and pick and find places where it talks about it here and talks about it there, because those are not gathered all into one readily accessible place. There is no single article on Scripture in the Apology of the Augsburg Confession.
5: Why isn't there, or for that matter, a reference to any of the other Lutheran confessions, an article on Scripture?
6: Well, for the most part, it's because it wasn't a controverted issue at the time. Remember, these confessions were occasional documents, that is, they were written for particular occasions, and there just wasn't a whole lot of dispute between either the Romanists and the Lutherans over whether the Bible was inspired, whether it was infallible, whether it came from God and packed all God's own authority. Nor was there even dispute between the Lutherans and, say, Zwingli, formally, over the question of, is the Bible the Word of God? Or later, Calvin. So that's the primary reason. But also you can point out the fact, as I did a moment ago in passing, these are occasional writings. They're written to speak to things that were coming up at the time. They're not a complete summary, in other words, of Christian doctrine. When I was teaching doctrine classes at Concordia Ann Arbor some years ago, I used to use the Lutheran Confessions sort of as a doctrinal textbook as much as I could, but I had to supplement, because these confessions are just not going to go into every nook and cranny of biblical teaching on every doctrinal topic.
5: So why begin with what we'll call causative authority as our thematic approach to the Apology?
6: Yeah, causative authority means, and this is a term that came later, it's after the Apology, but it's a useful term. It means that the Scripture has the authority and has the power to create faith and bring about agreement with what it's saying, primarily about Christ, but also to bring about one's faith in whatever the Scripture says. And this is the kind of leading edge of the Scripture's impact on individual people, certainly on Christians. You learn about Christ from the Scriptures. As Luther used to say, they're the cradle in which Christ lies. So, for example, in our first reference, in Apology Article 4, Melanchthon writes that justification happens through the Word. See, the Word is the tool by which God is going to justify you. He's going to bring this salvation to you and cause you to believe in it. And Melanchthon goes on and quotes from Romans in a couple of places. Just as Paul says in Romans 1:16, the gospel is the power of God for salvation to everyone who believes. Likewise, he says in Romans 10:17, faith comes from hearing. So here, the causative authority of the Scriptures, the authority to create faith, is being affirmed just by way of the quotation of a couple of Bible passages.
5: Where else is this causative authority discussed?
6: Well, there's many, many places, but I'll just give you one more. For our second reference, this is from Apology Article 24, talking about both Word and Sacrament. It begins by saying, the Word offers the forgiveness of sins. A ceremony is a sort of picture or seal, as Paul calls it. The Word making known the promise. So the Word offers the forgiveness of sins, it says. The Word makes known the promise. A few lines later, it says, the Word has been given to excite this faith, saving faith in Christ. And the paragraph caps off by saying, the Holy Spirit works through these, Word and Sacrament. So there's no question about it. As far as the Apology is concerned, what's going to cause you to believe in Christ is the power of the Holy Spirit working through God's Word. Causative authority.
5: What is the difference then between that kind of authority and what we will call the normative authority?
6: Yeah, well, these are two peas in a pod. They certainly go together, but they certainly can also be distinguished. Normative authority is the authority of the scriptures to give us standards, norms, to set a guideline, as it were, for us to believe. And that comes up all sorts of places. Normative authority is affirmed, first of all, because the scripture is inspired. Now, again, there's no particular article on the doctrine of scripture in the Augsburg Confession or the Apology, and so you don't have any direct statements about the inspiration of scripture. Actually, you have, like our third reference here, you have places where it's just sort of assumed. And so in responding to the opponents who are talking about their theories of work righteousness, Melanchthon writes in our third reference, "It is amazing that the adversaries are in no way moved by so many passages of Scripture which clearly credit justification to faith. Indeed, Scripture denies this ability to works. Do they think that the same point is repeated so often in the Scriptures, for no purpose? Do they think that these words fell thoughtlessly from the Holy Spirit?" But see, the point is, these words fell from the Holy Spirit. And they didn't just fall. They didn't fall thoughtlessly. They were very purposeful, very strategic. God knew what he was doing. And that's the great thing about having an inspired scripture. We have God's revelation to us, not just in general terms where we have to kind of make sense out of a hazy message. We have God's word to us in just the terms he wanted to say it. These words came from the Holy Spirit. Also, the scripture is not only inspired, it is inerrant. In our fourth reference, back to Article 24 of the Apology, Melanchthon is writing against the opponents who wanted to say that the sacraments, particularly the Lord's Supper, justified by just the external act, just by doing it, you had the benefit of it. And as opposed to that, Melanchthon writes, even though they have the references especially of Gregory or the moderns, they have that on their side, we hold up to them the most clear and certain scriptures. There is a great diversity among the fathers. They were men and could err and be deceived. See what's being said here by implication, not directly, but by implication. Men can err and be deceived, but we have over against any human writings that may be cited, we have the clear and certain scriptures. They do not err. They cannot err, unlike human references. And so the scripture is God's word. This became a real issue in Lutheranism, especially in the 20th century, but even before that. There were historical critical scholars, one of whom in particular said that the root of all evil in theology, this guy already lived in the 18th century, the root of all evil in theology is to identify the Bible with the Word of God. Well, guess what? That's exactly what the Lutheran confessions do. They identify the Bible with the Word of God because that's exactly what it is. It comes from the Holy Spirit. It comes by God's inspiration. And so it is God's Word. So, for example, in our fifth reference today, from Apology Article 12, Melanchthon writes that the opponents cite many passages from the Scriptures to impress the inexperienced. Notice he says they cite passages from the Scriptures. In the next paragraph, he says, yeah, but what are they doing with those references? They wickedly distort God's Word to their most empty dreams. See, when they're distorting the Scriptures, they're not just distorting some human writing. When they distort the Scriptures, they are distorting God's Word. And this is none other than what the Augsburg Confession said. There are places in the Augsburg Confession, you know, the Augsburg Confession was originally presented to the emperor in both German and Latin. And there are places where the German text says God's Word, the Latin text says Scripture. Which is the real Augsburg Confession? Well, they're both the real Augsburg Confession. And so the confession interprets itself. So, yes, the Scripture has normative authority because it's inspired, because it's inerrant, and because it's God's Word.
5: Dr. Ken Sherb is our guest. We're beginning a series on the Apology of the Augsburg Confession. We'll talk more about that normative authority and direct statements that indicate it from the Apology next. Issues Etc. relies on a small group of faithful supporters called the Issues Etc. 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
9: I'm Pastor Todd Rappey. I serve a congregation here in Fayetteville, North Carolina, Our Redeemer Lutheran Church, a sister congregation of the Lutheran Church Missouri Synod. 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We only welcome sinners. 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
5: We are beginning a series on the Apology of the Augsburg Confession with Dr. Ken Sherb. I'm Todd Wilkin. This is Issues Etc. Can take us through some of the direct statements that indicate the normative authority of Scripture.
6: Yeah, the Apology is constantly telling you that Scripture is the norm as far as it's concerned, and it tells you that in many, many places. In our sixth reference, in Article 2, it writes, "For this reason, our preachers have diligently taught about all these things. They have not delivered anything that is new, but have set forth Holy Scripture and the judgment of the Holy Fathers." And as you find later, the judgment of the Holy Fathers is secondary. What's really important is that they're citing Holy Scripture. And that's not anything new. This is actually as old as the hills. Well, as old as the Scriptures themselves, this teaching. And so this is what we are saying and affirming.
5: What other direct statements are there?
6: Our seventh statement is likewise along the same lines. In order that the subject may be made quite clear, this is from the article on justification, Article 4, we have shown well enough so far, both from the testimonies of Scripture and arguments derived from Scripture, that we receive forgiveness of sins for Christ's sake through faith alone. In other words, Melanchthon is saying, we have given you testimonies of Scripture, we've actually cited Bible passages, you know, we've quoted them outright, and we have expounded those passages. We have explained what they say in a faithful way, arguments derived from Scripture. In both of those cases, they are referring to Scripture and treating it as, well, kind of the authority, the boss. When Scripture speaks, we listen. When Scripture tells us that this is what we should believe, this is what we in fact believe. And that's related then to the causative authority. Because the scripture brings us the message of God in Christ, it causes us to believe everything that God says. Here's another one. This one is our eighth reference from Article 12. Where does scripture teach that we cannot be freed from eternal death except by the payment of certain punishments in addition to common troubles? No, they're saying the scripture doesn't say that. On the other hand, scripture often teaches that the forgiveness of sins arises freely for Christ's sake, that Christ is the victor over sin and death. So here you see them using the scripture as a norm in two ways. First of all, they say, don't come to us with a teaching that scripture does not support. But on the other hand, look at what the scripture does in fact say about the forgiveness of sins coming freely for Christ's sake. Our ninth reference is in Article 15 of the Apology. This is a really interesting section. Melanchthon writes, when anyone wants to set up certain works to merit the forgiveness of sins or righteousness, how will he know that these works please God, since there is no testimony of God's word? How, without God's command and word, will he make people certain of God's will? Doesn't God forbid people everywhere in the prophets from setting up peculiar rites of worship without his commandment? Now, this is a fascinating reference because Melanchthon kind of goes at it in several different ways. He says, you can't know that your human works are pleasing God because you have no testimony from God's word to tell you that. And then the more general point is what he follows with. How, without God's command and word, will he make people certain of God's will? And then he goes into a specific, talking specifically about the prophets in the Old Testament. Didn't they forbid people from setting up their own ideas of worship, their own rites, their own ceremonies, their own idols, without God's commandment? And so a few lines later, Melanchthon kind of summarizes, and I wish these words could be done as a motto to put on people's walls, nothing can be affirmed of God's will without his word. We here in these confessions, in this apology, Melanchthon says, we're making affirmations about God's will, but we're doing that on the basis of God's word and nothing else. We're doing it because we have God's word, and that's what we're trying to defend. One more. That's our 10th reference, and it comes from Article 21. This is on the invocation of the saints. Why defend the invocation of the saints, let alone the kind of piety that had arisen concerning the saints, that one had a job to do this and another had a job to do that? Why defend all this speculation when it has no command or testimony from God's word? So, directly, in a number of places that we've just seen, the Apology is making the point that Scripture is our standard, Scripture is our norm.
5: The Apology also is very careful to reject other authorities that would take the place of Scripture. What are those?
6: Yeah, indeed. One is reason and philosophy. In Article 2, this is our 11th reference, the Apology says, after the scholastics mixed philosophical speculations about the perfection of nature with Christian doctrine, they credited more than was possible to the ability of free will. They taught that people are justified before God by philosophical or civic righteousness. Now, we too confess that such things are subject to reason, and so, to some degree, are within our power. However, as a result of their speculations, they could not see the inner uncleanness of human nature. This can only be evaluated and understood on the basis of God's word. So, in other words, you have the scholastic theologians, and remember, what we're rejecting is the kind of reason and philosophy that the scholastics love to dabble in. The scholastics mixed in philosophy with theology, and they came to conclusions about what a upright person was in his community, maybe in his family, maybe in some kind of line of work that he's pursuing. And you can have all kinds of accolades showered upon you in the civic realm, but that doesn't mean that that tells you where your standing is before God. You can't see the inner uncleanness of human nature just from those kind of surface things. Philosophy and reason can understand those things, but what philosophy and reason doesn't penetrate to is what God's Word reveals. And so the real uncleanness of human beings can only be evaluated, it says, and understood on the basis of God's Word. This is very similar to a point that Luther would make later on in the Small Called Articles, where he says, the depth of our depravity due to original sin is so great, so profound, that we wouldn't even be able to begin to grasp it if it weren't for the revelation that God gives us in the Scriptures. So you need the Word of God to be your norm. If you don't have it, in this case, showing you your sin, you will judge yourself to be, well, okay, on far, far too many occasions. And for our 12th reference, also showing what the Apology thinks about the relative authority of Scripture as opposed to reason and philosophy, it writes in Article 4 on justification, this is our 12th reference here, works are recognizable among human beings. Human reason naturally admires works. Reason sees only works and does not understand or consider faith. This opinion of the law naturally sticks in people's minds. The mind must be recalled from such earthly opinions to God's Word. This is a really important point here, Todd, because what it's saying is, as long as you are only dealing with what human reason understands, you will lose the gospel. Because human reason does not understand the gospel, can't wrap its mind around the gospel. As it says here, it sees only works.
5: Dr. Ken Sherb is our guest. We're beginning a series with him on the Apology of the Augsburg Confession. It's also true that the church can't substitute for Scripture. We'll talk about that next.

0: 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I've written a column for the fall 2026 edition of the Issues Etc. 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
0: Issues Etc. guest, Dr. Ben Mays of Concordia Theological Seminary, Fort Wayne, Indiana.
5: Here's what Martin Luther says about the pastoral office. My pastor is practicing the virtue that increases God's kingdom, fills heaven with saints, plunders hell, robs the devil, wards off death, represses sin, preserves peace and unity, and plants all kinds of virtue in the people. In a word, he is making a new world. He builds not a poor temporary house, but an eternal and beautiful paradise in which God himself is glad to dwell. We are calling good men to step up. Come to Concordia Theological Seminary, Fort Wayne, Indiana.
0: 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Welcome back. I'm Todd Wilkin. This is Issues Etc. It's the beginning of our series on the Apology of the Augsburg Confession with Dr. Ken Cherb, formerly served as a theology professor at Concordia University, Ann Arbor, Michigan, and as an assistant to the president of the Lutheran Church Missouri Synod. Ken, Melanchthon also says that the church can't substitute for Scripture.
6: Yeah, if reason and philosophy are not our authority, neither is the church itself our authority, nor theologians within the church. So in our 13th reference, this is from Article 12 of the Apology, and here Melanchthon is writing a little playfully. He says, our opponents think that they've got the general consensus of the church on their side. And Melanchthon, against that, quotes Peter writing, or really speaking in a sermon in Acts 10, saying, to him, to Christ, all the prophets bear witness that everyone who believes in him receives the forgiveness of sins. Then Melanchthon goes on and says, the general agreement of the prophets, which Peter talks about, that all the prophets bear witness to Christ, the general agreement of the prophets is certainly to be judged as the general agreement of the church universal. You want to talk about the general agreement of the church? You can talk about all kinds of people in more recent days. We'll talk with the prophets whom God sent. That's the general agreement of the church universal, really. We admit to neither the Pope nor to the church, he writes, the power to make decrees against this general agreement of the prophets. And if the church can't do it, neither can individual theologians do it. He says, our opponents have on their side famous authors like Scotus or Gabriel Beale and passages of the fathers that are quoted in a butchered form in the decrees. Certainly, if the quotations are to be counted, they win. But going right back to that saying from Peter about the prophets bearing witness that everyone receives forgiveness of sins who believes in Christ, he says, let us not hesitate to use this saying of Peter, which summarizes the prophets and opposes ever so many legions of commentators on the sentences, Peter Lombard's medieval theology textbook.
0: What about the church fathers?
6: Well, we already kind of brushed on the church fathers in that last citation. And in fact, this is one that we've already seen. Melanchthon wrote, this is our 14th reference, in Article 24, that his opponents had the references on their side of Gregory or the moderns, but we hold up to them the most clear and certain scriptures. There's a great diversity among the fathers. They were men and could err and be deceived. So you can't put your trust finally in what they tell you. That always has to be checked against Scripture, because Scripture really is the authority.
0: So what can we derive by way of observing the way that Melanchthon uses Scripture?
6: There's many things that we could say here, and many references that we could quote. I'll just give you one for the sake of time. This actually is from the article number 23 on marriage. It's our 15th and final reference for today. Melanchthon writes, whatever may happen, our princes will be able to comfort themselves with the consciousness of right counsels, even if the priests had done wrong in contracting marriages. This disruption of marriages, these prohibitions and this cruelty, the kind of things that they were hearing about from their Romanist opponents, are clearly contrary to God's will and word. Neither novelty nor dissent delights our princes. Our princes aren't in this to just come up with something new or to just be contrarians, especially in an undoubted matter. What everybody else thinks is undoubted, more regard had to be paid to God's word than to anything else. So we're using the scripture to even tell us about marriage, who ought to be able to be married, and in this case, the priests ought to be able to be married and not have to be celibate. Same way with monks. This, again, is an important point, because there were people running around, and they still do run around Lutheranism, who say, well, the Bible is authoritative when it tells you about Christ, or insofar as it points you to Christ. But on other things, you may not have to take it all that seriously. Here, on something about marriage, which is one of the orders of this world, here too, the Bible and what the Bible says is the authority.
0: Ken, before we let you go, where did you get this thematic approach to the apology?
6: Well, I'm glad you asked, Todd, because it gives me a chance to give credit where it is due. I wouldn't know half of these references probably on my own had it not been pointed out to me by my teacher in the Lutheran Confessions when I was in seminary in 1979, Dr. Harry Huth. I had the privilege of having Dr. Huth in the last classes that he taught right before he died. He taught the Lutheran Confessions at Concordia Theological Seminary in Fort Wayne and prior to that in Springfield for a total of about 10 years in two different decades. And this is a guy who had the Confessions just mastered. And there's good reason for it, because he read the Lutheran Confessions through three times a year, always either in German or Latin. And he always read for a purpose. He was always underlining in his German or Latin text of the Lutheran Confessions, and he knew the Confessions cold. If you came to him and asked him where something was, he could tell you without even looking at anything most of the time. So he put together outlines like this, and this is the way he taught us, because I think he understood that for the purposes of a parish pastor, that's what he's doing there, is he's trying to train future parish pastors. They need to know, yes, about the background of the confessions. They need to know about the history, but what they need to know primarily is the theology. So he taught in such a way as to bring the theology to the fore.
0: What themes will we be discussing next time?
6: Well, next time we're going to continue on the authority of Scripture, but now we're going to be talking in a little bit different vein. Most of what we've been talking about today is what Scripture is and does. Next time, most of what we're going to be talking about will be how the Scripture is used, how it is to be read and interpreted, and how the apology talks about its opponents misinterpreting the Scriptures.
0: Dr. Ken Sherb has a PhD in church history from Ohio State University. He's evangelism executive for the Central Illinois District of the Lutheran Church Missouri Synod, formerly served as a theology professor at Concordia University, Ann Arbor, Michigan, and as an assistant to the president of the Lutheran Church Missouri Synod. Ken, thanks.
6: Always a pleasure, Todd. Thank you.
0: Casey Belts joins us on the other side of the break. We'll talk about Christians and anxiety.

0: God won't give you more than you can handle. You just have to have enough faith. God has a plan for you. Are these religious cliches scripturally sound? The Issues Etc. 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
0: All of us experience stress, worry, fear, even what we would call anxiety. But when does that whole complex of emotions and stresses, when does it cross the line into becoming a disorder? And why is that disorder so apparently common nowadays? Welcome back to Issues Etc. I'm Todd Wilkin. Joining us to talk about Christians and anxiety, Casey Beltz, a licensed mental health therapist in Iowa, director of counseling services and congregational outreach for Lutheran Family Service. Casey, welcome back.
4: Thank you for having me.
0: Why does anxiety seem so common today? It's almost as though, especially with the younger generation, everybody is being treated for some form of it.
4: Yeah, I think that anxiety is the result of several things happening at once. But I also think it's important for us to recognize that there's always been anxiety. We've always experienced fear, worry, uncertainty, and emotional distress. You know, and we live in a sinful, broken world, so we're going to expect that suffering is going to touch every part of our life. But at the same time, I do think there's something particular about the culture we're living in right now. So, you know, it can't be overstated that we have so much more information and stimulation and choices than in previous generations. But I think also we don't have a greater sense of meaning or stability or belonging that goes along with that. So I think in a sense we're living through a kind of cultural existential crisis, if you will. So people, and adolescents in particular, are being told that they have to figure out for themselves who they are, what gives their life meaning, what makes them happy, and what they should build their life around. And that's kind of sold to us as something that's freeing, but in reality, it can also be incredibly burdensome. So if we have to create our own identity and determine our own purpose, there's a tremendous weight on that that rests with us too, in order to be happy and to be fulfilled in life. And that's one of the reasons that I think anxiety has become so pervasive, because it does thrive on uncertainty. And our culture provides a lot of that, because it takes away some of the foundation for some of those most basic human questions. You know, but from a Christian perspective, we start in a very different place. So we don't have to invent our identity from scratch. We recognize that we were created by God and we're redeemed by Christ. We're given vocations and relationships where we can love and serve and relate to one another. And so also our worth is not based on any of our productivity in life and what we do and all of those things. And so that can be very comforting for us. But it doesn't protect us from anxiety. It doesn't mean that we're going to have anxiety. It just gives us a better foundation that's outside of ourselves.
0: What are the differences between what we usually just call anxiety, but between stress, worry, fear, and anxiety?
4: Yeah, so stress, worry, fear, and anxiety, those are words that are used interchangeably sometimes, but there are some helpful distinctions. So stress is usually connected to a demand that is placed on us, and oftentimes we think of it when the demand is too much, and it's a situation that requires a lot of our energy and attention. And so we would think about that in tied directly to a concrete event or demand, and it's kind of time limited most of the time. Fear is also tied to an identifiable object. So it's a natural physiological response we have to something when we perceive danger in our environment. And our body reacts quickly with the fear response because it's trying to protect us. Worry is we typically think of that's more of our thoughts. So worrying about things in the future or the what ifs, those kinds of things. So for example, last night, my daughter's phone had died. She was out late at a volleyball game. I began to worry, but when she came home, the worry was gone. And so again, that's also time limited. Anxiety, we think of, it's broader. It encompasses fear, stress, and worry, but it also involves the whole person. So it includes our thoughts, our nervous system, emotions, and behavior. And what's interesting about anxiety is that it often is, you know, centered around things that genuinely matter to us. But what happens is it can spiral out of control to where it becomes a disorder.
0: So when does it cross that line?
4: Yeah, anxiety, again, itself, it's not a problem. In fact, some of it is useful because it can bring awareness to things that we need attention in our life. The concern is when anxiety becomes so frequent or so intense or persistent that it starts to interfere with our life. So one of the biggest things that I pay attention to when someone comes in is whether a person has begun to organize their life around avoiding that trigger for anxiety. So for example, if someone is afraid of driving, they get extremely anxious when they're driving. You know, they notice all the physical symptoms and the mental symptoms so that they begin to drive less and less and their life begins to become smaller and smaller. That's going to be an indicator to me that we're maybe moving into this area where anxiety would fall into maybe a mental health diagnosis of anxiety disorder.
0: What happens to the brain during this kind of anxiety?
4: So the brain, when it is triggered to perceive a threat, it reacts very quickly. Our bodies were designed to protect us, and so our nervous system starts responding almost immediately. And that is a good thing because, you know, if a car pulls out in front of us, we don't want to stop and pause and think about, should I stop or should I not? You know, our bodies kind of take over that for us. The problem is that our nervous symptoms can also begin to respond to perceived threats in the same way as physical threats. So, for example, if there's a difficult conversation that you need to have with a coworker, our body can respond to that because our brain is saying, this is a danger, this is danger. So there's a lot of different situations where our brain can interpret what's in front of us as a higher level of danger than is actually there.
0: Why does it feel physical to us?
4: Yeah, it's going to feel physical to us because anxiety is physical. Whenever I think about mental health struggles, I always like to frame it in terms of we are an integrated person. So our mind, our bodies, our souls, our emotions, our relationships, they all affect one another and they're integrated. So when we have that fear response, where we begin having anxious thoughts, it affects our body. And so what we'll notice is that the heart rate is going to speed up and it's going to move more quickly. Our muscles are going to tighten because our body's kind of preparing to act. Breathing may change. Our digestion may slow down. People maybe will notice sweating profusely, the trembling, nausea, headaches. There's a whole host of physical symptoms that come with anxiety. And sometimes anxiety even feels like a heart attack to some people because their muscles begin to get so tight in the chest area. And then what's also interesting is that these physical symptoms themselves become frightening or become a source of anxiety. So when a person notices like all those increased heart rates and things, they think, well, something must be wrong. And so it almost validates that thought that, oh, I should be anxious about this thing that I'm anxious about because look at how my body's responding. And so it kind of becomes a cycle where it increases the anxiety, the original anxiety, because our body's response confirms that in our mind. But when we understand the nervous system, it can actually be reassuring to someone where we can say to them, okay, your body's responding this way because they perceive this as a threat, but that doesn't mean that it is actually that level of threat. And so helping people to recognize that their body can respond sometimes in a way that's not in proportion to the perceived threat is helpful for them to be able to process through the anxiety and what's happening for them in their body.
5: How do technology and in particular social media contribute to anxiety?
4: Yeah, I don't think we can have a conversation about mental health without including technology and social media, because the problem is that we now live in an environment where our nervous system doesn't really get a break. It can if we're able to manage our social media and technology well, but oftentimes we aren't able to do that. And so we can receive troubling news at any hour of the day. You know, work can follow us home through emails. And I think another important piece is that we compare ourselves to what we see through social media. We're being exposed to all kinds of opinions and arguments and crises. And I notice myself, and when I get on social media and we, you know, start reading through things and hearing opinions of other people, that I can tell my anxiety can go up and down just based on that. And so it really does have an impact on us in terms of how we function and the emotions that we feel. And sometimes if we're not aware of that, they can get to a point where it just continues to compound those feelings of anxiety over time.
5: Why are adolescents particularly affected?
4: Yeah, so adolescence is a time in life, just developmentally, where they are trying to understand for themselves, who am I? Where do I belong? What do I believe? What do I value? So all of these really big life questions. What's different now is that they're being bombarded. Again, you kind of go back to that meaning and everything. I have to decide who I am. I have to decide all of these things for me. And they're being given many different messages through social media, and it can be very confusing and hard to sift through for them. And they also are particularly sensitive to approval from others and rejection and comparison. And so because of that, they just are exposed to so many more opportunities to question and doubt and feel that uncertainty of anxiety. And at the same time, they are exposed to a lot of adult-level information without always having the adult-level skills for processing it. So they're also trying to figure out themselves, but then they're hearing about wars in other places. They're hearing about political conflict, economic uncertainties, violences and tragedies, and all these different things really just make it difficult to process through, again, who am I and where do I belong in this world?
5: Can Christians struggle with this kind of anxiety and still have strong faith?
4: Absolutely. I think this is very important for Christians to hear, that you can struggle with anxiety, you can struggle with mental health concerns, and still be a faithful Christian. And I think it's doubly important because sometimes if we send that message, either, you know, inadvertently or on purpose to someone, that if they had strong faith, they wouldn't be struggling with this, it can add a sense of shame to someone who's already struggling with these feelings of anxiety. So we Christians are still human beings living in a simple, broken world, and our nervous systems can easily become overwhelmed, and, you know, our bodies can become exhausted. And so it's important to remember that faith doesn't make us immune to any of these difficulties, because we're living in a world that's not as God originally intended it, and bodies that aren't as God originally intended them. And so I think we sometimes can treat emotional distress differently than physical distress. So, for example, if someone has diabetes, we're not going to say to them, well, if you had more faith, then your blood sugar would be normal. But we do that a lot of times when people are struggling with mental health disorders or anxiety in particular. And Scripture gives us many examples of faithful people who experience very deep distress. And so I think that that is really important for us, because it tells us that our biblical story doesn't present emotional

0: cross also points us outside of ourselves and reminds us that even though we maybe are struggling with anxiety, that what Christ has done for us on the cross is greater than that anxiety. And then that's something that we can really cling to in the midst of emotional and mental distress.
1: What kind of misconceptions exist about anxiety in churches?
0: Yeah, I think one of the misconceptions is that anxiety is primarily a spiritual problem. So I go back to being an integrated person, that we are a mind, a body, a soul. We exist in relationships. We have emotions and thoughts. And while spiritual concerns can be a part of what a person is experiencing, it can also be related to other things. You know, it could be genetics. It could be the environment that we're in, medical issues, sleep problems. All of those things could contribute and play a part in the anxiety that's going on. Now, I think that regardless of the etiology of the anxiety, it is going to affect all aspects of that person's life. So having anxiety will affect someone's spiritual life. And I think that's where care from a pastor is so very important, as somebody is walking through a mental health concern or anxiety, that they are able to receive pastoral care as well, so that they can continually be pointed to Christ and what he has done for them in the midst of that anxiety.
1: Casey Belts is our guest. She's a licensed mental health therapist in Iowa. We're talking about Christians and anxiety. When we come back, a big question, kind of a basic question: what role does sleep play in the prevention of anxiety?

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1: Jesus the Good Shepherd says, "My sheep listen to my voice. I know them, and they follow me. 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

0: Welcome back. I'm Todd Wilkin. This is Issues Etc. We're talking with Casey Belts, a licensed mental health therapist in Iowa, about Christians and anxiety. After our conversation concludes, Dr. Joel Meyer, author of the Issues Etc. Book of the Month for October, Soundbite Theology, How to Talk Like a Christian, will join us to talk about biblical confession and soundbite theology. Casey, what role does sleep play?
1: Yes, sleep is very important. It has an enormous effect on our emotional health. So when we're tired, we are more reactive. I have a baby at home, and so I can definitely notice that when the nights when she doesn't sleep as well, I have less patience. I'm more emotional. It's more difficult to process through what's going on. And so problems begin to feel a little less manageable whenever there's exhaustion going on. And so that can increase that feeling of anxiety, that uncertainty, like why I don't understand why I can't handle things as well. And anxiety can interfere with sleep itself. So it's kind of cyclical, and it creates a difficult cycle for people who struggle with it, because lack of sleep makes anxiety worse. Anxiety makes lack of sleep worse. And you can kind of see how it just perpetuates and becomes a bigger and bigger problem.
0: How can parents help their children when they're experiencing anxiety?
1: Yeah, this is a really great question. I think, you know, it's how can parents help children when they're experiencing anxiety, and how can we all help one another? I think one of the most important things that we can do whenever our children are experiencing anxiety or someone that we care about is to just communicate a calm confidence. So it doesn't mean ignoring the feelings of anxiety. So we don't say, oh, don't worry about that, or act like their feelings aren't valid. But we also say everything is going to be okay despite what you're feeling. And I think something that's interesting about anxiety is that when I talked about how people organize their lives around trying to avoid the anxious trigger, a lot of times when they avoid the trigger and their anxiety reduces, it confirms again the belief that I have to avoid this thing in order to be safe. And so really the opposite of that is true when we're working with people who have anxiety, or if our children are anxious. We need to gently expose them to the thing that causes anxiety and really increase their capacity to handle those feelings of anxiety and feeling confident that they can handle it. So an example of that, one of my children was afraid of going to big cities. We're from a small town, and so, you know, we would travel and we would go through to big cities, and this child would experience a heightened sense of anxiety, and they communicated that to me, and they said, Mom, I really don't like big cities. And, you know, I talked with them and like, well, why? And they just feel scared. And so my response as a parent was not like, well, we're not going to go to cities anymore. I said to them, well, we're going to take some fun trips to cities more often so that you're no longer afraid of them. And so I think that that's something that's really important as we're working with our children, that they're not going to experience a life free of anxiety, but that we have to help them to handle those big emotions in a way that doesn't, again, make their life smaller and take the meaning out of life, or some of the meaning. And I think it's important that children experience a life that, again, is not completely centered on themselves and their feelings. So knowing that they're a part of a family or a church, a community, having responsibilities, all of those things help them to gain meaning in life. They ground them whenever things start to feel out of control or anxious. And it's true of all of us. So I'm speaking, you know, of children, but these things are all true for all of us.
0: What kind of things should you avoid saying to someone who's going through anxiety?
1: Yeah, so I think it's helpful when someone is experiencing anxiety for us to recall that physical response that they're having and remember that it's kind of automatic, it's instinctual. So it's not something that we always have immediate control over. And so saying things like calm down, or you're overreacting, or there's nothing to worry about, are usually not the most helpful, because I think just working with people that have anxiety and they've had people say these things to them, one of their comments to me has been, do you think I wouldn't calm down if I could? Which makes a lot of sense. You know, people don't want to feel that level of anxiety. I think another thing we need to be careful about saying is that you need to have more faith, because again, while that comment may be well-intentioned, it can communicate to that person that they should be able to control what they're experiencing if they just had more faith or tried harder, or things like that. So more helpful responses are often just to stay calm and present. I can see this is difficult for you, or just, I'm here with you. And I think a lot of times the calm that we experience ourselves is communicated to the person that we're with. So I really try to modulate my tone and really speak slowly and help to bring them back into the present and what's going on around them so they can feel that sense of safety again.
0: How can Christian congregations become safer places to discuss mental health?
1: Yeah, so our churches do, I think, a great job of talking about the suffering that we're going to experience as Christians. I think maybe one of the things that we could work on is expanding that definition of what all is encompassed in suffering. And our mental health struggles are part of the suffering that we are going to experience here on this earth. And so I think when we have that message as a church, we pray for those people that have mental health struggles more openly. We acknowledge depression, we acknowledge anxiety, trauma, grief, and then all of the diagnoses that someone can have. And then again, there's that openness within the church that this is not something to be ashamed of. It's not a lack of faith. You're not doing something wrong because you experience this. And then the partnership that the pastor has with a counselor or, trusted individuals in the community, I think is also important of the church to just say, we see these mental health struggles. We care about you. We want to walk faithfully alongside you as you struggle with this.
0: What kind of evidence-based coping strategies often help?
1: Yeah, so there are a number of approaches that are helpful. Anxiety is widely researched, and so we know a lot about what's going to help people to process through that anxiety and return to a state of calm. So learning to breathe slowly and calm the body really does. It's so simple, and you probably hear it all the time, and we almost so much that we might dismiss it, but it is so powerful to reduce that physiological intensity of anxiety. So just the slow breathing in and out over and over. Grounding strategies are also helpful. And what that is so anxiety tends to be when we think about the future or we're thinking about the past and worries associated with those. And so typically, if we're able to be in the moment, our anxiety is going to reduce. And what we can do with that is we can say, pay attention to our five senses. What's going on around us? As I'm looking now at my window, I see green trees, I see the grass, I can hear the wind blowing, I can feel the carpet beneath my feet, I can hear different sounds. All of those things help to bring us into the moment and focus on the surroundings rather than what we're experiencing in our body, and that can really be helpful. And I cannot overstate the importance of physical movement because it's so important to help process some of that anxiety. Walking, exercise, stretching, those are all so important for just our general health and our mental health, our feelings of wellness. Cognitive behavioral approaches are really important as well because what they do is they focus on the thoughts that we're having and how those thoughts affect what we're feeling. And so oftentimes people have they'll have the trigger for anxiety, they'll have the feeling of anxiety, and in between there, almost without even our awareness, a thought influences that feeling of anxiety. So maybe we see an email pop up and we instantly feel anxiety. A thought happened there. And so cognitive behavioral therapy really focuses on that thought and helping to change that thought so that it lessens the intensity of that anxiety. It's something that you can do at home. You can just practice on thinking, what thought did I have there? And just recognizing it and then asking yourself, oh, was that really helpful for my anxiety? And there's a lot of books on cognitive behavioral therapy that, workbooks that people can do. So that's always good. And again, just exposure to the triggers for anxiety. And I want to emphasize gentle, supported exposure. So it's not like we're, if someone is afraid of spiders, we're throwing them in a tank of spiders. But if having someone, if you're a parent, to just really recognize that this is something that causes them to struggle, but I'm going to help them to get used to that. And again, build the capacity for that trigger for anxiety.
0: When should someone seek counseling or medical care?
1: Well, I often think that we should seek counseling more readily and more easily than we do. I think right now we say whenever it causes significant difficulties in your life, but I think for me as a clinician, I would encourage people, if they just notice something that they're not really, that's not working well for them, just to reach out before it gets to be cause significant problems in your life. And it's much easier to work on and to address in a way that prevents further harm from happening, further suffering from happening. So, you liken it to a roof that's leaking. When you see the drip, let's fix the drip so that it doesn't flood your whole living room and cause damage to your home. That's kind of how I think of it. I would hope that there would be more openness to just seeking out counseling, again, before things get to the point that it's causing so much suffering.
0: How can prayer and counseling complement each other?
1: Yeah, I think this is great. I think there's such a complementary relationship. So prayer is, again, it's not a coping mechanism. So I want to make that very clear, that prayer is a gift from God to his people, that they can call upon him when they're in distress or with thanksgiving. And so that's a beautiful gift that people can utilize and when they are feeling that anxiety. It also doesn't mean that they have to choose between prayer or counseling, because counseling, it serves a different but complementary purpose. So we help someone understand why their nervous system is responding the way that it does. And, we help people to recognize those thoughts that aren't helpful for their anxiety. We maybe do a diagnosis, we practice skills, like we can walk alongside them. We can be the means through which God offers some care for that particular distress. And then they can be praying to God and just have that comfort of knowing that their Heavenly Father hears them and cares for them. And so both of those things together can really be healing and helpful for someone who struggles with anxiety.
0: What hope does Christ offer in these situations?
1: Yes, I think that's where the conversation about anxiety and meaning and our identity all come together. A lot of our anxiety is rooted in questions about our security. What's going to happen in the future? What do people think about me? What if I fail? All of those different questions. But our answer comes in that our hope and our faith and our peace are rooted in Christ. And yes, we may fail. Yes, these things may happen. But Christ's death, resurrection, and life is so much bigger than all of those things. And they give our life meaning, they give our life direction, our hope, and peace. And when we can really cling to that again in the midst of still feeling that anxiety, it just gives a ground and a foundation that's going to help see you through that. And I think that that's one of the things that when I'm working with a client, that if they can live and embody and feel and really understand that peace that we have in Christ that transcends all of those different things, all of those struggles that we have, that's my hope for someone when they come into counseling, particularly Christian counseling, so that they can experience that a little bit more here on earth.
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1: Yeah, thank you.
0: We'll have a conversation on biblical confession versus soundbite theology with Dr. Joel Meyer, author of the Issues Etc. Book of the Month for October, Soundbite Theology, How to Talk Like a Christian, next.

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0: Thanks to the following congregations for standing with us by becoming an Issues Etc. congregational sponsor. Heritage Lutheran, Valparaiso, Indiana. Grace Lutheran, Auburn, Michigan. Trinity Lutheran, Weatherford, Texas. Peace Lutheran, Glidden, Iowa. Reformation Lutheran, Hillsboro, Oregon. Hope Lutheran, Hampton, Virginia. Faith Lutheran, Capistrano Beach, California. Zion Lutheran, Detroit, Michigan. St. Paul Lutheran, Doniphan, Nebraska. Ascension of Christ Lutheran, Beverly Hills, Michigan. And Lutheran Church of the Ascension, Atlanta, Georgia. 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Journal. Christians should always strive to use the language of Scripture. It is, after all, God's Word. It's the source of all teaching and practice, and to speak the way Scripture speaks is not only safe, but it's also faithful. Now, sometimes these teachings of Scripture get boiled down to sound bites. We have to make sure, though, that when we're boiling them down, we aren't distorting the original meaning. Welcome back to Issues Etc. I'm Todd Wilkin. Joining us to talk about biblical confession versus soundbite theology, Dr. Joel Meyer. He's pastor of Holy Trinity Lutheran Church in Kingsland, Georgia. He's author of the Issues Etc. Book of the Month for October, Soundbite Theology, How to Talk Like a Christian. Dr. Meyer, welcome.
10: Thank you for having me.
0: What's the danger of reducing the truths of God's Word down to soundbites?
10: Well, that's a great question. I actually should be upfront that I'm not against soundbites per se. So the project for this book all started when I was fresh out of the seminary. I completed a PhD in systematic theology, and I had to make a hospital visit to someone who was diagnosed with terminal brain cancer. And when I got there, there was extended family there, and they were all throwing out sound bites, you know, like, God won't give you more than you can handle, or the power of prayer, you just have to have enough faith, things like that. And I realized they were bad sound bites because they were all leading them to put their trust in themselves rather than in God. But I would have loved if they had good sound bites at hand. you know, something like the buck stops with God, or look, God has time and timing, or who can separate us from the love of God? Now, that, of course, is a passage of Scripture, but I think sound bites themselves aren't bad. It's a matter of using them appropriately, having good ones at hand, so that when we're in a situation like this, we can actually preach to ourselves or preach to those we love who are suffering.
0: What do a lot of these theological sound bites that we're going to discuss here, what do they have in common?
10: I think that all the bad sound bites are theology of glory. And what I mean by that is, I would say there's a distinction between a theologian of glory and a theologian of the cross. We're all theologians of one sort or another. You know, life happens to us, and we can't help but start thinking about God. But the question is, when we think about God, what is our pattern of thinking, or what's our habit of believing? And I think the difference between a theologian of glory and a theologian of the cross is that a theologian of glory always thinks that Christianity is about personal success at one level or another. God is good, strong, and beautiful, and God wants us to be like him. And so the object of the Christian life is to live up to his standards or expectations. And so if that's the way you're thinking about God and how God works, the problem with these sound bites is that Jesus just becomes instrumental to your personal success, and then you end up putting your trust in yourself rather than in God through Jesus Christ.
0: Let's deal with some of these sound bites one by one. You just have to have enough faith. What's wrong with that one?
10: Yeah, this one, I think, actually has a good intention. So when I hear this one being spoken, it's usually when someone knows someone else who's suffering or anxious, and they just can't stop being fixated on the problem. And so in a way of encouragement, you might say to that person, well, you just have to have enough faith. I think the soundbite is trying to encourage the person to put their trust in God. You can trust in God. But the problem with the soundbite then is that it, of course, focuses on you. You just have to have enough faith. And so the person who's suffering has to not only go through the difficulty of whatever they're suffering, but now they also have to wonder if they're living up to God's expectations. Do I have enough faith? Is my faith strong enough? And that's really difficult when, you know, you go through difficult circumstances and you're having trouble believing because life is falling apart around you.
0: In contrast to that kind of self-referential way of thinking about faith, how does Scripture teach us to talk about faith?
10: Well, in the Scriptures, faith is certainly central to our relationship with God. God is the creator, which means that everything that exists constantly depends on its existence, God for its existence, and that we as his creatures constantly receive all that we have purely as a gift, not because we deserve it, but simply because he loves us. And so the proper response to that is to put our fear, love, and trust in him above all things. The question, though, is how do we get that faith? How do we come to put our fear, love, and trust in God above all things? And here's where the Scriptures emphasize God's promise. God comes to us and he speaks a word to us that creates the faith that we have. So Abraham is a great example, right? So in Genesis 12, God calls Abraham out of the blue and makes him a promise that his descendants will be a great nation and a blessing to all the nations of the earth. And Abraham, because God has made him that promise, the one who calls into existence things that do not exist and gives life to the dead, Abraham trusts him. He has faith. And so he leaves his family and goes following God wherever God would lead him. But of course, Abraham's faith fades as time goes on. God's promise isn't fulfilled after a long period of Abraham wandering to and fro in the wilderness. And so God comes to him again and starts to go into the promise, how he's going to make his name great. And Abraham laughs and chuckles because, well, it's been so long, and how can you make something out of nothing, right? Abraham's close to 100 years old at this point. And so what does God do? God doubles down on the promise. At first, you know, he takes Abraham and points to the stars in the sky and says, so shall your offspring be. Number them if you can. So shall your offspring be. As if to reassure Abraham, you know, look, if I can make this, of course I can give you a child at 100 years old. And that promise, again, creates faith in Abraham. And so when the scriptures talk about faith, they're talking about a trust that's generated from the goodness of God, specifically when he makes us a promise.
0: In a kind of a related way, we often hear people say, invite Jesus into your heart. What are they saying there?
10: Well, I think when people say you have to invite Jesus into your heart, they have a good intention. And the intention is that Jesus is a real living person, and you should have a relationship with him. That is, it's not just about going to church and going through the motions, but a relationship with Jesus is important because he's a real person. But the problem is that inviting Jesus into your heart is very vague. So I've talked with parishioners who have been encouraged to do this earlier in their life, and they start to have doubts about whether or not Jesus is in fact in their heart, and how would they know? Do they need to hear Jesus speaking to them, or should they feel like a strong intuition in one direction or another when they have to make a decision? And it can be very discouraging because it leads you to look within your own thoughts to find Jesus.
0: Is the difficulty in that situation not so much, as you mentioned, the fact that Jesus does promise to be present with a Christian, but that notion of he can't really be in your heart until you open the door for him or invite him in?
10: Well, that's certainly true. The idea that you have to invite Jesus into your heart gives the impression that you have to take the initiative, right? As opposed to, you know, Jesus is present with us through his spoken word. In the scriptures, Jesus makes us personal promises, right? I am the resurrection and the life. Whoever believes in me, though he die, yet he shall live. And everyone who lives and believes in me shall never die. We don't usually, when people say you have to invite Jesus into your heart or you have to hear Jesus speak to you, they don't usually think that the words of scripture are actually words where Jesus speaks to you and has a relationship with you. But it is those words of scripture by which he is talking to us in the present. And when we hear those words, they create faith. And in that way, he does live in us, right? So that we can, you know, we can face death knowing that no matter what happens, Jesus is the resurrection and the life. And we can go on with confidence.
0: Is this why scripture, well, it certainly does talk about Christ in the heart, so often points the Christian outside themselves to something objective for this assurance?
10: Yes, that's right. Because we can look, we can try as hard as we want to look with inside of ourselves, but we never find anything solid or reassuring. You know, we start to ask questions like, well, if it's a matter of, is Jesus inside my heart? Then we ask questions like, well, am I following his direction? Am I hearing his voice? Or anytime you talk about your heart, you start to wonder, do I have the right motivation? Or is my heart in the right place? Whereas the scriptures are quite clear that the spoken word of God is God's word, and we can look outside of ourselves and rely on those promises.
0: Dr. Joel Meyer is our guest. We're talking about biblical confession versus soundbite theology. We'll take up the cliche, make Jesus the Lord of your life next.

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1: We're talking about Soundbite Theology with Dr. Joel Meyer, pastor of Holy Trinity Lutheran Church in Kingsland, Georgia, and author of The Issues, Etc., Book of the Month for October, Soundbite Theology, How to Talk Like a Christian. Make Jesus the Lord of your life. How does that cliche misrepresent Scripture?
2: Well, Jesus is the Lord of our lives. He's the Lord of all things. By his death, he has conquered sin and death, and by his resurrection, death is behind him. And all who are baptized into him have his victory over sin and death. And so it's just a matter of fact that Jesus is Lord. But when someone says, is Jesus the Lord of your life, or you have to make Jesus the Lord of your life, you don't get to enjoy Jesus' lordship anymore. Instead, you actually turn away from the reality, the objective reality that Jesus is the Lord, and you start to look inside of your heart again, right? Like, am I using my money in a way that displays that Jesus is Lord? Am I talking in a way that displays that Jesus is the Lord? And you start probing the depths of your daily life, which leads you to either pride or despair, right? You might be led to pride because, well, yeah, look, the way I use my money shows that I have made Jesus the Lord of my life. Or despair when you realize that I've failed to live up to that. In either case, it leads you to put your fear, love, and trust in yourself. Whereas the simple confession of the New Testament is that simply Jesus is the Lord. And in the Scriptures, that confession is given to us to trust in and to cherish as our own.
1: In his explanation to the Apostles' Creed, I believe, Luther says, what does it mean to have a Lord? And he says it's about Christ as the Redeemer. Go into that, if you would.
2: Yeah, so Jesus is our Lord because we used to belong to sin, death, and the devil. But by his death and resurrection, he's conquered our sin and the accusations of the devil and even death itself. And so in baptism, we have been transferred from being ruled by sin and death to being ruled by Jesus Christ. And he's going to have the last word with us. And so by his blood, we have been redeemed, that is, rescued from the realm of sin, death, and the devil, and placed into the kingdom of God in Jesus.
1: How does this common cliche, God has a purpose, or God has a purpose for your life, how does it deviate from Scripture on the nature of God's will?
2: So when I hear people say God has a purpose, it's usually in the context of a tragedy. So something bad happens, like a child dies unexpectedly, and you go to the funeral and you see the person there, and you want to offer some comfort, and you know that God is not absent from this tragedy, and so you might say something like, God has a purpose, right? God's still someone you can rely on here, I think is the intent of that statement. But the problem is, we don't really know what God's purpose is. And if we try to explain what God's purpose is or unpack that statement, we just make God sound all the worse. You know, imagine trying to unpack that statement. When a child dies, oh, God has a purpose. Sure, what was that purpose? Maybe to make me appreciate the rest of my family more. Well, did God have to kill your own child so that you could appreciate the rest of your family? Surely he could have done that in another way. And so what happens is that to think or try to explain how God has a purpose in moments of tragedy only makes God worse. And frankly, we don't know why God does things like that. This is what you can call the hidden will of God. Why did God allow that tragedy to happen? A soundbite I like to use is, God only knows and he's not talking. And it's important that we recognize that. But that doesn't mean we can't hope in God. We do know finally what God's will for us is through Jesus Christ our Lord, who has given his life for us, loves us, and will never let us go. And so the important move is to let the hidden will of God remain hidden, but nevertheless cling to God where he's promised to be, that is, in his Son, Jesus Christ. And in Jesus Christ, we don't get a reason for the tragedy, but what we do get is hope. Hope that if God is for us, who can be against us, right? Or that we are more than conquerors through him who loved us.
1: A lot of kind of the bad theological soundbites, when it comes to sin and original sin, boil down to, well, I'm basically a good person. I don't do the big sins, so I think I can judge myself as basically a good person. How does that soundbite get sin wrong?
2: Yeah, I'm basically a good person, or I don't do bad things, so I'm not a sinner. That position really sees our sin as the actions that we do. And at its heart, our sin is not a matter of the actions that we do, but, well, it's actually a matter of our heart, whether or not we're putting our fear, love, and trust in God. So the parable Jesus tells in Luke 18 of the tax collector and the Pharisee, who are both praying in the temple, I think, is really enlightening here, right? The tax collector stands up before God in the temple, and he says, I thank you, God, that I'm not like all those other people. I've fasted, I've tithed, I've done things like this. And so he takes pride in himself and what he's done. Whereas the tax collector stands afar off and he says, God, have mercy on me, a sinner. And it's the tax collector, Jesus says, that goes home justified and not the Pharisee. Why, you might ask? Well, because in their hearts, the Pharisee has put his trust in himself and his own goodness, whereas the tax collector recognizes that he has nothing to trust in, and he hands himself over to God, who sent his Son to forgive sinners and bring mercy on those in need. And so sin must be more than simply our good deeds. Sin is a matter of our heart, where we put our fear, love, and trust. And you see this in the Small Catechism's explanation of all the commandments, right? The first commandment, you shall have no other gods. What does this mean? We should put our fear, love, and trust in God above all things. And then in the rest of the commandments, the explanation of the commandments, they all start with, we should fear and love God, right? So that do not hurt or harm our neighbor in his body, but help and support him in every physical need. So the idea is, if we are in fact hurting or harming our neighbor in his body, that's a sign that we lack fear, love, and trust. That is, the root sin is a lack of fear, love, and trust in God. And so, as it turns out, you can say that I don't do bad things, so I'm not a sinner. And that, in fact, that statement is putting your trust in yourself, right? Because you're saying, hey, I've done enough so that I'm not a bad person. In that way, you know, our best works can be our greatest sins. That is, when we trust in them.
1: Dr. Joel Meyer is our guest. We're talking about biblical confession versus soundbite theology. We come to kind of the mother lode of soundbite theology. God won't give you more than you can handle. Next.

0: In 1521, at the Diet of Worms, Martin Luther was asked to recant his writings. Luther responded, "Unless I am convinced from the sacred scriptures that I am in error, I cannot and will not recant. Here I stand, I cannot do otherwise. 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Amen." 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
4: This is Pastor Matthew Harrison, president of the Lutheran Church Missouri Synod. 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And Jesus died for the sins of every man, woman, and child from every land and every nation. 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And every student, parent, and teacher is created in the very image of God. There's right and wrong, and we know which is which from the Ten Commandments. 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Marriage is the lifelong union of one man and one woman. There's such a thing as objective, absolute truth, and it's found in the person and work of Jesus Christ and His Word. 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

0: Dr. Joel Meyer is our guest, author of the Issues Etc. Book of the Month for October, Soundbite Theology, How to Talk Like a Christian. I'm Todd Wilkin. This is Issues Etc. Many Christians do take a kind of comfort in the saying, God won't give you more than you can handle. How is this a false comfort?
1: Well, it's a false comfort because God often gives us more than we can handle. And in fact, this is the way God works in us. The way I like to put it is that when God gives us the gospel, he doesn't let us sit on it. Instead, he brings us through times of trial and struggle so that we'll take the gospel up and use it for all it's worth. Right? This is the way Paul describes his own circumstances in 2 Corinthians chapter 1. Right? I think he's referring to the riot in Ephesus when he had despaired of life itself. And Paul says that God brought him through that trial so that he would trust in the one who gives life to the dead, right? So in that way, Paul knew of the resurrection, but God brought Paul through suffering so that he had nowhere left to turn but in God who raises the dead. And in that way, God works through suffering and trial so that our hearts rest on the good news of Jesus Christ. And this is true throughout our lives, and throughout the scriptures. You know, Hebrews 12, for example, God disciplines the ones he loves. This is how God works. So when you take comfort in the idea that God won't give you more than you can handle, you're setting yourself up for disappointment, because our true hope is not in that life is going to be manageable. Our true hope is that Christ has died, Christ has risen, and Christ will come again. And through our baptisms, we've been joined to him so that nothing in all of creation can separate us from his love.
0: Does that soundbite, God won't give you more than you can handle, again, in a very subtle way, point us back to ourselves? So how much can I handle, rather than to what God has objectively promised?
1: Yes. It definitely does. I think if you were to unpack what we mean when we say God won't give you more than you can handle, it comes to something like this. God knows you have the ability to do it, and so you just have to dig deep and work harder to accomplish what's at hand and overcome the struggles. So it definitely leads us to put our trust in ourselves again. And that's the theologian of glory in us, right, who always thinks that Christianity is about success. Personal success. And so you end up putting your trust in yourself, and Jesus becomes instrumental, right? If I fail, well, I guess Jesus still loves me, or Jesus died for me. But Jesus becomes plan B for our lives.
0: Isn't part of God's purpose in allowing us to suffer trials and tribulation, suffering, precisely to teach us that when it comes down to it, we can't handle it?
1: Yeah, that's absolutely right. Again, this is the example in 2 Corinthians chapter 1, where Paul despaired even of life itself. He realized that he couldn't handle it, but this was for God's good purpose, so that Paul would rest on the one who gives life to the dead and calls into existence things that don't exist. And so there, Paul had a much firmer foundation in his life. Or take again, you know, 2 Corinthians 12, where Paul has what he calls the thorn in the flesh, and he asks God to take it away three times, and the Lord's answer is, my grace is sufficient for you. My power is made perfect in weakness. That is, you're going to have to rely on me here and in the promises I've made you in Jesus Christ.
0: What do many Christians mean when they say that you have to find your ministry?
1: Well, I think what they mean is that lots of people go to church and just go through the motions, but to prove that you are a sincere or authentic Christian, to do that, you need to find some sort of extraordinary activity that shows that you've dedicated your life to Christ. So oftentimes when people say you have to find your ministry, it goes hand in hand with sound bites like, Jesus died for you, now what are you going to do for Jesus? Right? Or Jesus died for you, and so now you need to give your life to Jesus. And so they have to come up with some extraordinary ministry, like a clothing ministry, where they collect used clothes and hand it out to those who are in need. And there's nothing bad about doing that. But the problem is then that, again, it's about you. So you test whether or not you are an authentic Christian by your performance. But also, you know, you only have so much time and energy. We're creatures after all. And you end up neglecting the people who are right there in front of you, like your spouse or your children, because you have this added ministry that you have to do. But in fact, God does want you to care for others, and he's put you in these relationships to do just that, these vocations, as a parent or as a spouse.
0: That idea that it turns us away from our most proximate neighbors toward often kind of the abstract neighbor out there. Talk more about that.
1: Yeah. So my experience is that when someone says something like, you have to find your ministry, and God put it on my heart to start a clothing ministry, for example, that person ends up spending a great amount of their time and energy on that clothing ministry. I mean, it's not easy to start a clothing ministry on your own. You have to find places to collect clothes. You have to find a place to store them. You have to manage when people can come pick them up. And in the meantime, if you're a parent or a spouse, you end up neglecting the needs of your spouse or your children because you're spending time on this clothing ministry. But in fact, God does want you to care for others and the people that he's put in your life closest to you. So if you're a parent, obviously your primary calling to care for others is your children. Or if you're a spouse, your primary calling to care for others is your husband or your wife. And in order to be a more authentic Christian, you actually end up neglecting the very people that God has put you there to care for.
0: Why is it vital that we learn how to speak the language of Scripture itself?
1: Well, I think a lot of the good sound bites are, in fact, from Scripture. And in the book, I actually lack some creativity. And when I propose good sound bites, I usually refer to passages from Scripture. But that being said, I think you can also mess Scripture up. So the passage from Philippians 4, I can do all things through him who strengthens me. That's Scripture. But we use that Scripture usually in a way to talk about how we can be a success at life and God will help us. So I think what's even more important is to have a pattern of sound words. That is to say that we should, when we talk about God and what he's doing, who he is, what he's done, we should do so in a way that leads us to put our fear, love, and trust in God, the Father of our Lord Jesus Christ, and not in ourselves. And that's vital because all of us talk about God. We don't usually talk about God in an academic register, but we do so in an everyday register of sound bites. And it's important to have a sound pattern of sound bites so that when we're talking about God in one way or another, we're not misleading ourselves, but in fact, turning ourselves to God through Jesus Christ our Lord.
0: Dr. Joel Meyer is pastor of Holy Trinity Lutheran Church in Kingsland, Georgia. He's author of The Issues, Etc., Book of the Month for October, Soundbite Theology, How to Talk Like a Christian. 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Dr. Meyer, thanks.
1: Thank you for having me.
0: Friday on Issues Etc., we will get Pastor Hans Feeney's reaction to undercover videos of pastors for U.S. Senate candidate James Tallarico. We'll discuss early church fathers and faith alone with Pastor James Preuss, and It's Kids Have Questions with Pastor Jonathan Connor. I'm Todd Wilkin. Thanks for listening.

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0: The Word of the Lord Endures Forever is brought to you in part by the Lutheran Heritage Foundation. 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
4: He loves us thus by making us his kingdom and priests. 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And you shall be to me a kingdom of priests and a holy nation. What Israel failed at, Jesus accomplishes.
0: The Word of the Lord Endures Forever is a daily verse-by-verse Bible study with the church, past and present. Pastor Wheaton is leading us in a study of the book of Revelation.
4: The grace of our Lord Jesus Christ, the love of God, and the communion of the Holy Spirit be with you all. Amen. Greetings, people loved by God. Last podcast, we launched into the deep waters of Revelation. Remember, I suggested it was kind of like poetry and worked more by suggestive imagery than bland statement of fact, that it was like John's other writings, sort of like a helix or winding staircase, returning repeatedly to the same themes, but always at a higher level. That it was the great unveiling of Jesus, intended for the comfort of the church throughout the time of her earthly pilgrimage, not just at the very ending of that pilgrimage. John the Apostle was the one to whom the revelation was given via the agency of an angel, and remember the important terms bore.

0: witness and testimony. John is speaking as a witness on the witness stand. He's relating what he saw and heard, though he will be told sometimes not to write down everything he hears. Finally, remember that the book began with a beatitude, a blessing upon any who read, who hear, who keep the words of this prophecy, because the time is near. Moving on then, a reading from Revelation, the first chapter, beginning at the fourth verse. John, to the seven churches that are in Asia, grace to you and peace from him who is and who was and who is to come, and from the seven spirits who are before his throne, and from Jesus Christ, the faithful witness, the firstborn of the dead, and the ruler of the kings on earth. To him who loves us and has freed us from our sins by his blood and made us a kingdom, priests to his God and Father. To him be glory and dominion forever and ever. Amen. Behold, he is coming with the clouds, and every eye will see him, even those who pierced him, and all tribes of the earth will wail on account of him. Even so, amen. I am the Alpha and the Omega, says the Lord God, who is and who was and who is to come, the Almighty. Revelation 1, verses 4 through 8. Let us pray. Blessed Lord, since you have caused all holy scriptures to be written for our learning, grant that we may so hear them, read, mark, learn, and inwardly digest them, that by patience and comfort from your holy word, we may embrace and ever hold fast the blessed hope of everlasting life, which you have given us in our Savior, Jesus Christ, who lives and reigns with you and the Holy Spirit, one God, now and forever. Amen. Ready to dig into the word for today? Let's do it. Verse 4. John, to the seven churches that are in Asia. So throughout this study, my assumption is that we are dealing with the same John who wrote the fourth gospel, the beloved disciple who leaned on Jesus' bosom and who wrote the epistles bearing his name. That was what those closest to the original writing believed. For example, Justin Martyr, who died about 150, or St. Irenaeus, who was a disciple of Polycarp, who was a disciple of St. John. Irenaeus places the writing towards the end of the reign of Emperor Domitian. He reigned from 81 to 96 AD. Now, seven. The book is replete with sevens, as we'll see even in the study for today. Seven is the biblical number of completeness, because it was after the world was made in 6 days that God rested on the seventh day and hallowed it. So seven in the Bible often suggests fullness. Additionally, seven is 3 plus 4. So you can also understand in seven the work of the triune God in his creation. Think of the four winds. All of which is not to say that there were not seven actual churches to which John wrote. Of course there were. And they were located in Roman Asia, what we'd call Turkey today. But the fact that there are seven suggested to theologians of old something more. Here's Johann Gerhard, that greatest of the Lutheran theologians of the 17th century, on this. The title Seven Churches has in view the whole church, first, because the number seven in Scripture signifies perfection and universality, and second, because the whole church is breathed upon with the grace of the sevenfold Spirit. So, if Gerhard's right, and I think he is, we need to hear these particular churches as a mirror of the entire church. Verse 4 continued, grace to you and peace from him who is and who was and who is to come. Grace and peace, of course, is the usual combo we find in the greetings of the epistles of Paul. Gerhard again, grace, the free favor of God, and peace, the result of grace. That is, it denotes peace of conscience. Some manuscripts have not just from him, but from God. Either way, it's clearly a reference to God, and it's an expansion of Exodus 3, verse 14, where God reveals himself as I am who I am. He who lives in his eternal present, we encounter in the past and in the present and in the future. Verse 4 continued, and from the seven spirits who are before his throne. Now, what's this? Some have pointed out that Scripture speaks of angels as ministering spirits. See Hebrews 1, verse 14. The book of Tobit in chapter 12, verse 15 says, I am Raphael, one of the seven holy angels who present the prayers of the saints and enter into the presence of the glory of the Holy One. And if we peeked ahead in Revelation, we'd find in Revelation 8 verse 2, then I saw the seven angels who stand before God, and seven trumpets were given to them. Or again in Revelation 15 verse 6, and out of the sanctuary came the seven angels with the seven plagues, clothed in pure white linen with golden sashes around their chests. So this has led some to conclude that these are seven angels. There are several other interpretations, but again, our faithful Gerhardt surely was correct when he concluded, the best interpretation is that the seven spirits refer to the very person of the Holy Spirit, who is described by way of metonymy, not with regard to his essence or perfection, but with regard to his gracious gifts. That will come a little clearer when we consider the vision of Christ that John is given at the end of this chapter, and also in the final chapter of the book. The reason I think Gerhardt is right on this, though, is that we have a clear reference here then to the Trinity as the source of the grace and the peace which is given the churches, which is surely the case. Now, angels may wish us grace and peace, but they are never the source of that peace. So the Father was intended with who is, who was, and who is to come, the Holy Spirit intended by the seven spirits, and then we move right along to verse 5, and from Jesus Christ, the faithful witness, the firstborn of the dead, and the ruler of the kings on earth. Jesus Christ, that is Jesus, the promised Messiah, the fulfillment of all the old covenant promises from the first gospel in Genesis 3:15 through all the types and shadows of the law and the explicit prophecies of Isaiah and the Psalms. And he's called the faithful witness. Remember that in John's gospel, he begins by calling Christ the Word. He is so named because only a word can open up the secrets of the heart to another, and Jesus has come to open the secrets of the Father's heart to us, what we would never have known if he had not told us. So when he prays in his great high priestly prayer, he says, John 17, verse 8, "For I have given them the words you gave me, and they have received them, and have come to know in truth that I came from you, and they have believed that you sent me." Thus, Jesus is the faithful witness of the Father's heart, but even more, the firstborn of the dead. Now, of course, Jesus raised Jairus' daughter, the widow of Nain's son, and Lazarus from the dead, but they were not raised as he was raised. They were brought back to this world only to die again. Not that I imagine any of them were afraid when death came for them the second time round. They knew the one who had the power to call them back from death. But Jesus is raised in incorruption, never to die again. He takes this new creation in his own body into a brand new dimension that we can't even begin to fathom. His true body, raised from the dead, bearing the wounds of our forgiveness, is now forever beyond death itself. More on that in a bit in this chapter. But the real fighting words there are right at the end of verse 5, and the ruler of the kings of the earth. This always sets me in mind of the postscript to the martyrdom of St. Polycarp. The official responsible for his arrest was Herod, the high priest was Philip of Trails, and the proconsul was Statius Quadratus. But the ruling monarch was Jesus Christ, who reigns forever and ever. To him be ascribed all glory, honor, majesty, and an eternal throne from generation to generation. Amen. That's written by someone who gets the primary message of the book of Revelation. Despite all the evil attempts of governmental authorities to squash the church and her message, the crucified, risen, ascended Lord, he sits on the throne and governs all things. Verse 5 continued, to him who loves us and has freed us from our sins by his blood, verse 6, and made us a kingdom, priests to his God and Father, to him be glory and dominion forever and ever. Amen. The one who is the ruler of the kings of the earth is the very one who loved us and loved us in this way, by freeing, now some manuscripts have washing, us from our sins by his blood. He loves us thus by making us his kingdom and priests. This is the final fulfillment of God's plan announced back in Exodus chapter 19, verse 6. And you shall be to me a kingdom of priests and a holy nation. What Israel failed at, Jesus accomplishes. the royal priesthood of all those who are baptized into Christ is here proclaimed. Verse 7. Behold, he is coming with the clouds, and every eye will see him, even those who pierced him, and all the tribes of the earth will wail on account of him. Even so, amen. This is in fulfillment of Zechariah 12, verse 10, and of course, Christ's own words before the high priest. See Matthew 26, verse 64. And it forms the basis of Wesley's great Advent hymn, Lo, He Comes. Every eye shall now behold him robed in glorious majesty. Those who set at naught and sold him, pierced and nailed him to the tree, deeply wailing, deeply wailing, deeply wailing, shall their true Messiah see. The words, even so, are probably shorthand for what we read in the 22nd chapter, even so, with the implied, come, Lord Jesus, amen. Verse 8, I am the Alpha and the Omega, says the Lord God, who is and who was and who is to come, the Almighty. Alpha, of course, first letter of the Greek alphabet, and Omega, the final. Clement of Alexandria, writing from Alexandria in the great school in the 3rd century, says, for this reason, the word is called the Alpha and the Omega, because of him alone does the end become the beginning, and it again ends in that beginning from above, having neither distance nor dimension. Thus, the great redo done right this time is implied. And lastly, note that the term the Almighty is a bit of a paraphrase. This is that word I mentioned before, pantokrator in Greek. It really means ruler of all. So not just ruler of the kings of the earth, but ruler over absolutely everything. That's where we're going to call our halt for today, people loved by God. Next up, we'll hear St. John's vision, and it's a humdinger right from the get-go. Till next time, the Lord bless you and keep you. The Lord make his face shine upon you and be gracious to you. The Lord lift up his countenance upon you and give you peace. Amen.
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3: Our Savior in Houston has deliberately included Issues Etc. as a significant part of our outreach ministry, and we regard every dollar that we've committed to this ministry as a dollar well spent 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Lutheran theology is more urgently needed at this moment than at any other moment in history, and Issues Etc. is in the forefront of that movement.
2: To find out how your congregation can support this worldwide outreach, visit the support page of our website, issuesetc.org, and look for the Issues Etc. 300.
4: I make bold because it is my duty to serve you and to warn you of the crooked practices of those who claim to represent your grace. Christ did not command the preaching of indulgences, but of the gospel.
5: Forward this to Rome.
2: Well, it's a little bit from the Luther movie from some years back, where Luther begins by complaining to his prince, and then he posts the 95 Theses. And, of course, it's not long until Rome hears about this young monk. Now, this has been told as a story of heroism and rebellion, focusing on Luther as a personality. There's some interest in that. But the Reformation is much broader than Luther, even as a historical event. But is it broader even than that? Is it a discrete time in history where one of the things that had to be done was done, and then it's over? Is the Reformation over? That's the big question we need to deal with here on this Friday afternoon as we conclude Reformation Week here on Issues Etc. Dr. Lawrence White will join us here, and we'll be talking with him about the Reformation, its theology. The Reformation today is our subject. Our call-in number, 1-877-623-6943, 1-877-623-MYIE, talkback@issuesetc.org, is our in-studio email address, and you can Twitter us with questions or comments. Do you think that the Reformation needs to continue today? @issuesetc. Dr. Lawrence White is senior pastor of Our Savior Lutheran Church in Houston, Texas. He's author of an article titled, What Does It Mean to Be Lutheran Today? Dr. White, welcome back.
3: Todd, always a pleasure and an honor to be with you.
2: Is the Reformation merely a page in history, or is it something greater, something that is of the essence of the church? Do we need Reformation today?
3: Well, the answer to that question is simple and direct. Absolutely, we need Reformation today. For Lutherans, the commemoration of the great events of Luther's time is simultaneously an affirmation of the doctrine which Luther proclaimed as the truth of the Word of God. Here at Our Savior in Houston, our opening hymn this Reformation weekend will be a hymn written in 1886 by a Missouri Synod preacher named C.J. Ryan, entitled, Let Luther's Heirs Come Forth This Day, calling upon the members of our church body to take a firm and stalwart stand for the truth of God's Word. In that time, a century ago, and that same call needs to resound among us. The chorus to that hymn is the banner that used to fly on the masthead of First Der Lutheraner and later the Lutheran Witness, God's Word and Luther's Doctrine Pure shall now and evermore endure. And that's exactly why the Reformation is not merely a historical commemoration, but an affirmation of our resolve by the power of the Holy Spirit to live, to confess the truth of God's Word, as did Luther, here and now in our day.
2: What is the, if you could, you know, put your finger on the essential nature of the Reformation then and today? Obviously, the principal actors are long gone. The documents have been written. They are accepted even today by some, perhaps fewer than in the past. What do you mean when you talk about a Reformation continuing today?
3: The Reformation was essentially a confession of Bible truth in the unique circumstances of that particular moment in history. Every generation of Christians in every place confronts that same opportunity and responsibility to confess the truth of God's Word in the circumstances in which they find themselves. And from that essential perspective, the Reformation was not about Martin Luther or his cohorts or his opponents. It was not something that could be limited to a particular set of circumstances at an individual moment in history, because the responsibility and the opportunity for the church to confess the truth of God's Word is constant and ongoing. And within our Lutheran heritage, it is that confession of the truth that is the very essence of what we are as a church body. Lutherans are unique among all of the hundreds of denominations of Christendom, in that we have never, when we are true to that heritage, we have never defined ourselves in terms of polity, that is, a particular form of church government or institutional structure. We have never defined ourselves in terms of personalities or dynamic leadership or telegenic presence in the pulpit. Nor have we defined ourselves in terms of piety, what you do or what you don't do. For Lutherans and for historic Christendom, It has always been about the truth of God's word. And that's why the Lutheran Church, when it is true to its heritage, has understood itself in terms of its doctrine, in terms of its teaching. And there has never been a time when that self-identity was more directly and pervasively being challenged than it is in our culture today, where people, by and large, have given up on the whole concept of truth. We're back to Pontius Pilate, the cynic the trial of Jesus, who contemptuously dismisses Jesus' claim to be the king of a kingdom of truth with his, what is truth? Well, that's where all of Western society and most Americans are today. And in that context, we who are Luther's heirs must boldly, steadfastly stand for the truth of God's word and proclaim and confess that truth as the defining characteristic of our church and of Christendom.
2: So how, if you were to diagnose or perhaps just kind of, take a look at how the church is doing nowadays, how do you think the church is doing at Reformation today?
3: Well, I think we are a pathetic failure. Unfortunately, most of Christendom and most of Lutheranism is blending and bending rather than standing and confessing. We have allowed ourselves to be influenced by the culture in which we live for the sake of success, to bring in the bodies and the bucks, to meet people's felt needs, whatever the particular gobbledygook of the moment may be. We have conformed to the empty, false standards of this world rather than defining ourselves in terms of the truth of God's word. And that's the dilemma of Christendom today. Every generation of Christians must demonstrate the authenticity of the faith to the world in which it lives. And the only way we can do that is by courageously, steadfastly standing upon the word and rejecting whatever particular cultural trends are challenging or questioning that truth at a given moment in history, as they continually have been throughout history since the fall of our first parents in the Garden of Eden. And unfortunately, even our Lutheran Church has failed in that task of ongoing reformation. We have allowed ourselves to be lured into visions of success and prosperity and institutional growth and bucks and bodies and so forth, instead of recognizing that all of these things are trivial and irrelevant in the eyes of God. What's essential here is the faithful proclamation of the gospel and the message of salvation that it alone can convey. And we need to recognize once again that that message and that faithfulness to Bible truth that it entails has never been and it cannot be popular in the world or acceptable to the world. And we've got to be ready and eager to face the challenge of making that unpopular presentation and the scorn and the rejection that will go with it. Because whenever the church and the world manage to coexist comfortably, it's not because the world has become Christian, it's because the church has become worldly. And that's what has happened to Christendom in America today, and even, most tragically and ironically, to Lutheranism in America today.
2: Dr. Lawrence White is our guest on this Friday afternoon, October the 23rd. We're concluding our five-part daily series on the 16th century Reformation and its theology. Today, the Reformation today. Dr. Lawrence White is senior pastor of Our Savior Lutheran Church in Houston, Texas. He's author of an article titled, What Does It Mean to Be Lutheran Today? We'll post a link to that article at our website tonight, issuesetc.org. Click on demand, and you'll find Dr. Lawrence White and a link to that article. When we come back, The things that assail the Reformation today, that hinder the Reformation today, church growth, modern evangelicalism, talk about a capitulation to culture that Dr. White mentioned just a moment ago, disengaging from the culture, and then institutionalism, which leads to legalism. We'll talk about all of those things as we discuss the Reformation today with Dr. Lawrence White. I'm Todd Wilkin. This is Issues Etc.

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0: Issues Etc. is in the forefront of that movement. In the extension of the kingdom of God, the proclamation of the Lord Jesus Christ, the demonstration that our Lord Jesus is not irrelevant to what's going on in the culture, that our historic biblical Lutheran theology is more urgently needed at this moment than at any other moment in history, and Issues Etc. is in the forefront of that movement.
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4: This is a special commentary from the Susan B. Anthony List, named for the suffragette who was proudly pro-life.
3: As we told you last time, the number of abortions in America has increased in recent months due to the economic downturn. But if pregnant women were given a true choice, an informed choice, then they would know that they don't have to decide between money and a child. With crisis pregnancy centers around the country ready and willing to help with the cost of a pregnancy, and with an abundance of couples eager to adopt a newborn child, women should know that they don't have to choose between paying their rent or giving life to their child. They can do both.
4: Are you pro-life? 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I'm Marjorie Dannenfelser, president of the Susan B. Anthony List. Thanks for taking a stand.
1: Welcome back to Issues Etc. I'm Todd Wilkin. It's Friday afternoon, October the 23rd. The church is observing Reformation Sunday this coming Sunday, and we've spent this week, Reformation Week, with our listeners talking about the great solas of the Reformation. We've talked about faith alone, grace alone, scripture alone, Christ alone, and today we're wrapping it all up, talking about the Reformation today with Dr. Lawrence White, senior pastor of Our Savior Lutheran Church in Houston, Texas. Dr. White, a word that I heard you say probably a dozen times in our last segment must really mean something. That word is faithfulness or being faithful. What do you mean by that? What does that word mean when you talk about the Reformation continuing today?
0: Well, faithfulness is indeed the central concept in the whole history of the Reformation and the applicability of the concept of Reformation to our situation today and the crisis of the culture in which we live at this moment. Faithfulness is exactly as the etymology of the word itself says, to be full of faith, to be willing to allow the outcome to rest in the hands of God, to judge what I teach and what I do as a pastor of the church, as an individual Christian within the church, not on the basis of its effectiveness or its success. As Christians, and particularly as Christian pastors, faithfulness is the ability to put the outcome in the hands of God and trust and believe in the power of His Word to do what He tells us to do, even though every standard of human judgment may tell me that can't work, they won't listen, it's not going to happen. But despite all of those doubts and fears, to trust in the power of God's Word and simply to do what He tells us to do, and to believe that within His purpose and His plan, everything will be accomplished. The classic example, Todd, I believe, is poor old Moses at the burning bush. You know, he's got a whole list of excellent excuses why he shouldn't be the deliverer, and the way that God has this set up to go confront the most powerful earthly ruler on the face of the planet with a scheme to deliver millions of Hebrew slaves from bondage can't turn out the way God says it's going to turn out. And the message God gives to Moses and the message God gives to us is, leave the outcome to me. Don't worry about whether what I tell you is going to work, how effective or practical or relevant to people's own perceptions it may be. Leave all that to me. Trust in my word, believe in the power of that word, and stand upon that word. That is faithfulness.
1: Let's talk about some of the challenges facing the Reformation today. You begin in something you've recently written, talking about the church growth movement, modern evangelicalism. And for many, they say church growth sounds great. How could that possibly present a challenge to faithfulness and continuing Reformation?
0: Because the whole church growth approach to the life of Christianity today is geared to outcomes and effectiveness and acceptability and popularity. And that is the polar opposite of faithfulness. Our life is the church. Our identity is the people of God. That which we teach and practice within the communities of God's people cannot be geared toward outcomes. It must be geared toward and based upon and defined and determined by the teachings of God's Word. And I go back to the observation I made a few moments ago about the unique identity of historic Lutheranism. That is the genius of Reformation faith, that we have been, across the centuries, willing to be faithful to the Word, to the teaching of the Word, and leave the rest to God. Church growth, the whole church growth approach, flips that and inverts it. And suddenly we've got it all backwards. And human expectations become determinative rather than divine truth. And necessarily we end up giving sinful people what they want. While the problem is that because of the perversion of sin, what they want isn't what they need. And because of the falsehood and distortion of sin, everything in their thinking, in their minds, in their feelings has been turned inside out and reversed. And if we cater to all of that, then we essentially deny and render powerless the message of the gospel. We must trust in God and His Word enough to leave the outcome to Him. This isn't about church growth in the sense of statistics and numbers, which is the way we as human beings tend to measure all these things, but it is about church growth in the sense of God's people, empowered by the Word, becoming stronger in their faith and more able to serve Him and proclaim His gospel, as that service and that gospel are defined not by human expectations, but by the truth of God's inspired and inerrant Word.
1: I can hear Lutheran pastors and congregations that have done eaten copiously from the tempting fruit of the church growth movement, saying, we're still faithful. We're still faithful. We have just adopted a different style. We haven't changed the substance, Dr. White.
0: Well, the problem with that approach is that you can't mix human expectation and perspective with divine truth. It can't be half and half or part of both. It's kind of like being pregnant. Either you are or you're not. And there's no in between. That's the way it has always been, and it must necessarily be. You can't, you must serve either God or Satan. You can't be trying to have it both ways. The Bible tells us that the devil cannot allow, he cannot permit the truth of God to stand, because if that truth stands, if it is proclaimed purely and faithfully, it will reveal the lie for what it is. And therefore, the devil must be constantly on the attack, seeking to undermine, to water down, to invert and distort that truth in every way possible. And as we look at the experience of mega churches throughout America that have followed the church growth model, and mega churches within our own denominational context, what invariably happens as the focus shifts from Bible truth to felt needs to build large institutions and successful programs economically and in terms of people numbers, what happens is truth is de-emphasized, at least in the practical, real life of those congregations, while official standards, which become increasingly irrelevant to it all, are maintained. But what's going on in the real life of those congregations is that sermons become a series of amusing anecdotes, and worship is reduced to the same kind of shallow, trivial entertainment that permeates every other part of our culture. And Bible classes are no longer substantive studies in the Word of God, but become the personal dynamics of self-satisfied consumers sharing their experiences with one another. And what happens is, again, to use a good Lutheran analogy, we end up with all foam and no beer. There's no substance left. While certainly we may maintain the official standards and say all the right words when we're pressed to say them, but what's actually taking place in the worship services and in the activities and programs of the congregation is all about people and their felt needs, rather than the Bible and its message of law and gospel based on scriptural truth.
1: When we come back with Dr. Lawrence White, another challenge facing the continuing Reformation is forgetting what God's Word has to say and favoring human bylaws, constitutions, rules, policies, whatever they may be. We call it institutionalization, where the unity, the institutional unity of the church outweighs the true biblical unity that only the Word of God can bring to us. And the more we disregard the Word of God and toss our hat in with human judgments over against the Word of God, the more the unity, the true unity, begins to fracture, the more effort there is to try and draw or coerce people to stay together. It gets worse and worse. We watch it happen. How is institutional unity a challenge to the Reformation? We'll talk about it on the other side of the break. I want to hear from you. Oh, and by the way, that institutionalism also leads eventually to legalism, says Dr. White. We'll see what he means on the other side of the break. 1-877-623-MYIE or talk back at issuesetc.org. We'll be right back.

0: In 1521, at the Diet of Worms, Martin Luther was asked to recant his writings. Luther responded, "Unless I am convinced from the sacred scriptures that I am in error, I cannot and will not recant. Here I stand. I cannot do otherwise. God help me. Amen." Will you stand with us as we proclaim these Reformation truths in the 21st century? 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
0: Thanks to the following congregations for standing with us by joining the Issues Etc. 300. Messiah Lutheran, Seattle, Washington. Grace Lutheran, McPherson, Kansas. St. Paul's Lutheran, Bridgeport, Nebraska. Our Savior Lutheran, Raleigh, North Carolina. St. Paul Lutheran, Hancock, Maryland. Messiah Lutheran, Keller, Texas. St. John's Lutheran, Maple Grove, Minnesota. Grace Lutheran, Parker, Colorado. And Our Redeemer Lutheran, Harrington, Kansas. 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The Issues Etc. 300. Welcome back to Issues Etc. I'm Todd Wilkin. Dr. Lawrence White is our guest. We're talking about the Reformation today. Dr. White, in our own church body, the Lutheran Church Missouri Synod, we have leaders right now who seem more comfortable quoting bylaws and convention resolutions than the Word of God. Is this an example of institutionalism? And how does that lead, as you say, to legalism?
2: Institutionalism is by nature a reflection of a lack of confidence in what the founding president of our church body, C.F.W. Walther, used to talk about as the power of the Word of God in convincing. We don't need constitutions and bylaws and more power and centralization for the officials and elected officers of a denomination to draw us together, because all of those things are inherently inimical to genuine scriptural doctrinal unity, and when we resort to them, we're indicating a lack of confidence in the power of the Word of God and convincing. There was a time in our own Missouri Synod where, when the Synod gathered for a national convention, the major feature of that convention was the doctrinal essay that went on and on and on throughout the convention. And that was what the delegates talked about when they went home, how we as a church body discussed the truths of God's Word together and celebrated our unity in that truth. But the less confident we are about the truth as it is confessed in God's Word, and the power of that biblical truth to unite us and bring us together, the more prominent human rules and regulations will necessarily become, and the more grasping for additional authority our leaders will become, because we really don't believe anymore that God's Word and a common confession of the truth of that Word can unite us and hold us together. It's striking, looking back to the history of the Reformation, that Luther never demonstrated any interest in structural organization. His constant concern was theology. His constant concern in dealing with the new Lutheran congregations that were springing up throughout Saxony and Central Europe was that the gospel message be faithfully preached and the sacraments rightly administered in terms of the Bible within those congregations. He had virtually nothing to say about structure and organization, and that makes him genuinely unique among the leaders of the Protestant Reformation and throughout the history of Christendom. As I said at the outset, Lutheranism is the only church body that has never defined itself in terms of anything but doctrine. We have all kinds of different structures and institutional features throughout world Lutheranism, and that's fine. What ought to make us Lutherans is our confession of the truth of God as first and foremost. And whenever organization, structure, authority within that structure becomes more prominent, a confidence in and a reliance upon doctrinal unity and our confession of the faith that we all share with one another, the faith that we confess by communing together at each one of our altars across the country and throughout the world, is what brings us together as Lutherans. There was a time in our own church body when you could, with great assurance, know that no matter where you went to a Missouri Synod church, whether it was in California or New York or the Midwest, or, of course, in God's most favored place on earth, which is Texas, you would hear the same doctrine proclaimed in the pulpit. You would hear that same biblical truth taught in every Bible class. You would see worship approached in a biblically substantive manner as we sang the great hymns of our church. But those days are gone. And no substitute in terms of institutional centralization and human authority can take its place.
0: Here's an email, and we only have time for one, from Steve. He says, one of the greatest issues that we must face is that many do not understand the issues that lead to the Reformation. We don't have the theological understanding of what the Reformation is. Thus, we are prone to revert back to the wrong teaching that preceded the Reformation. We see that in how the doctrine of many in American evangelicalism looks very much like the theology of the Roman Church prior to the Reformation. Your thoughts there, very briefly, Dr. White?
2: I think that's a very profound observation. When the gospel is not the core of our faith and our theology, when everything is not focused on the cross of Jesus Christ and what God has done for us in Christ, the only alternative, in an endless variety of different ways, is a reliance upon me and what I do and my works or my decision to follow Jesus or my practice of the piety and implementing the Christian faith in life become the alternative. And the devil is good at offering us all of those variations, so we won't see the common thread that binds them together. But it's either Christ on the cross, that precious gospel of salvation by grace through faith, which is God's gift, not human decision, or it's a variation of my reliance on something I do as the basis for my salvation and the determining factor in my Christianity. As we have turned away from doctrine and looked at other alternatives, either cultural or institutional, our people and our pastors don't know the doctrine well enough to profess and live that doctrine in the weekly practice of the life of the individual congregation. As a sociologist in Newsweek magazine a few weeks ago noted, American Christianity is a mile wide and an inch deep. Biblical illiteracy is rife among us. substantive confirmation instruction, genuine Bible study, and verse-by-verse expository preaching are disappearing as we seek to be popular and successful rather than faithful.
0: Finally, then, with only 30 seconds, Dr. White, what was and is the Reformation really all about? 30 seconds.
2: Jesus Christ on the cross, paying in his blood the salvation price to offer God's undeserved love, his precious grace, to each and every one of us.
0: Folks, you can help us proclaim these Reformation truths in the 21st century by joining the Issues Etc. Reformation Club. 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Reformation Club under the donate page of our website, issuesetc.org, and look for the photo of Martin Luther posting the 95 Theses. Please consider joining the Issues Etc. Reformation Club this weekend. Dr. White, before we let you go, I have to tell you, we had a field worker at the church where I serve as assistant pastor.
2: Yes.
0: Matt Sinet, I believe, was his name.
2: Yes.
0: From your congregation.
2: Uh-huh.
0: Hands down, unbelievable, best field worker I have ever had the pleasure of working with in his preaching and his conducting of the liturgy. He must have learned greatly from your example because he is a tremendous pastor in the making.
2: Well, I'll be happy to take credit for him, but I'm not sure I deserve it. He is a fine young man, and he is indeed going to be an outstanding pastor. He's preaching for me as soon as he gets home for Christmas and repeatedly during his sabbatical from St. Louis.
0: You will not be disappointed. Dr. Lawrence White is senior pastor of Our Savior Lutheran Church in Houston, Texas, author of an article titled, What Does It Mean to Be Lutheran Today? Dr. White, thank you so much for being our guest.
2: My pleasure, as always.
0: It means believing and teaching and confessing what God's Word says in its plain and simple language. It means holding fast to that articulation of that very Word of God as we find in the historic creeds, in those when the church struggled so to regain again, once again, to uncover again the gospel of Jesus Christ. It means returning to the center of Scripture and the center of the church's confession, Christ and Him crucified for sinners. And not only holding fast to that, but all that goes along with it in Scripture's teaching. It means truly hearing Christ's word when He says that we are to make disciples by baptizing and teaching and observing all that He has commanded us. That's what the Reformation always has been. That's what it remains. That's what it will be. We call it the Reformation, but folks, what it really is just the ongoing life of the church, struggling and striving to be faithful to God's word and confessing that word in each and every generation to sinners who need Jesus Christ, to a church that continues to need Jesus Christ too. I'm Todd Wilkin. Talk with you again Monday. Thanks for listening to Issues Etc.
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Some of them are crystal clear. We know exactly what Jesus means to say when he speaks some parables in the New Testament. Some of them are very difficult to understand. Even after 20 years as a pastor, I'm not quite sure I got the right interpretation of some of his parables. How does understanding the cultural context, the real world in which Jesus crafted and spoke and taught, and to which Jesus spoke these parables, help us understand what the parables, whether they're long or short, easy or hard, really mean, what Jesus meant to say in these parables? Greetings and welcome to Issues Etc. on this Monday afternoon, August the 8th. I'm Todd Wilkin. Thanks for tuning us in. We're going to start a True Issues Etc. classic series that was recorded back in the summer of 1999 with Dr. Ken Bailey on the parables, starting with an introduction to parables in general, and today, The Friend at Midnight, one that is often misunderstood. We'll see how the culture helps us understand that parable better. Dr. Ken Bailey is author and lecturer in Middle Eastern New Testament studies. He spent 40 years living and teaching New Testament in Egypt, Lebanon, Jerusalem, and Cyprus, and he's

0: I was privileged 1969 through 1971 into 72, into the summer of 72 to be studying at Concordia. I did a doctorate there. I remember the radio station down the way. I lived just off campus in campus faculty housing and was a student of the late Martin Charlemagne.
1: Really?
0: Yes. He was my advisor for 3 great years.
1: My goodness. Well, we're going to talk about parables in general at first, and I think the first obvious question is, what is a parable? And I'd like your answer not to include the words, an earthly story with a heavenly meaning.
0: Yeah, okay. It's a form of theology. It's for Middle Eastern world, the parable is the primary way to create meaning. We create meaning in our Western world with abstractions, which we may or may not illustrate. Middle Easterners create meaning through dramatic actions and through the telling of stories, which then lend themselves to interpretation. The interpretation, which is the abstract ideas we get out of it, are there, but they're secondary. The primary is the story itself.
1: So is it a uniquely ancient Near East way of doing theology, or is it common to other cultures and times?
0: I can't say. I think the Africans, as I have taught African students across the years, and I think the Asians, I've not taught them, but I've had them in international seminars of various kinds around the world, are much more creating meaning through story than we are. Certainly, it's not just ancient, it's also modern. Middle Eastern people, from the beggar to the king, create meaning through the telling of a story.
1: What is unique about the parables that appear in Scripture, in particular Jesus' parables?
0: Well, Jesus has got stories of his parables, which really need to be read on 4 levels. And 1 level is the entertaining story, and the second is that's what the kids get in Sunday school. The second level is ethical, some indication as to how we should live our lives. The third level is revelation of the secrets of the kingdom, theology, and sometimes, not always, but sometimes, we should never insist on it and always look for it, but it is always look for it, but not necessarily always there, Christology. That is, Jesus says something about himself. And so they're a very profound way to create meaning and to communicate it. So in a sense, we get out of the parable what we are able to get out of it, in the sense that it speaks to us on the level at which we approach it.
1: Why is it that Jesus is using parables almost to the exclusion of straightforward propositional teaching?
0: Well, that's the style. I mean, this is the way you did serious theology. All of Scripture is a series of stories, either stories that people told or stories about people, historical events, and the things that are selected by the people who wrote the Scripture for us are the stories which have weighty theological content in them.
1: Could we define a parable linguistically as an extended metaphor?
0: Yes, that's a good way to go at it. Many people have done that, and quite often we find that happening. We'll find where there is a simple metaphor which Jesus picks up and he creates a story out of it. The book Finding the Lost, I've traced the fact that in Jesus' telling of the story of the good shepherd, I think he is redoing the language of the 23rd Psalm, where God is the good shepherd. And Jesus looks at that and says, hey, this is great stuff. I think I need to update it a bit, and I think we need some more moving parts. And so he creates a story with more moving parts. He takes a simpler story and makes it more profound and applies it to himself. There's the Christology.
1: He updates what is at his time an already ancient metaphor.
0: Exactly. And he does this many, many times. He'll take an Old Testament symbol, and he will create a story around it, and quite often writes himself into the story, as he does in that case.
1: What do I, as the reader of the parables of Jesus, need to know about the world of Jesus' earthly ministry in order to really understand those parables?
0: How much time have you got, Todd?
1: We got plenty of time. Go ahead.
0: Well, that's what I've spent the last 40 years at. My whole approach to the

0: the parables of Jesus is that if Jesus, in the providence of God, had been a Navajo Indian, we know enough about anthropology to say to ourselves, if a storyteller amongst the Navajos is telling stories to other Navajos, that storyteller has got a grand piano on which the storyteller plays. That is, the assumed attitudes, cultural mores, things that are funny, things that are surprising, what people are supposed to do, what they're supposed to avoid, what brings shame, what brings pride and confidence, all of that whole world of cultural attitudes would be the world that the storyteller would use to make their point through the story. All right, Jesus does the same thing. He's a first century Jew living at the eastern end of the Mediterranean, and he uses that entire system of culture as a piano on which he plays. We have to try and enter into that world as best we can.
1: Do the parables uniquely prove that Jesus is a man of his times?
0: Oh, yes. Not uniquely, but they certainly, yes, they profoundly would apply that. Yes, the rabbis told stories. Jesus tells stories. The Middle Easterners general, the eastern end of the Mediterranean, is famous for this. And the kinds of stories he tells and the kinds of themes that are in them are the themes that were profoundly debated in his day and age.
1: What then, I guess the converse of the previous question is, what then do I miss from the parables if I read them ignorant of, as you said, the attitudes, the mores, the taboos, the various cultural aspects in which they were crafted?
0: It's kind of like, supposing I'll go Middle Eastern and give you a parable. Supposing you go to the beach and you see other people swimming in the sea or the lake or the river or the swimming pool, and you see other beautiful things around you. If you're on a lake, or somebody may go by in a boat, and there's clouds and the sun, and some the kids may be making a sandcastle, and there's some rocks sticking out of the lake, and you enjoy it, and it's pretty, and it's nice. Okay, then suddenly somebody gives you a mask, and with the mask, you're able to see the fish and all the underwater life that before that was completely invisible. If you're on the ocean, you can see the coral and you can see all sorts of things. When you see that beautiful stuff below the surface, this in no way invalidates the things that you have already seen above the surface. So our interpretation of the parables of Jesus is not wrong. It's just there's another layer. It's like a television that you're watching, and you don't know that there's a switch that will turn on the color. And you're watching the thing, and it's black and white, and oh, it's okay, you're getting the story. You turn on the switch, and wow, all of a sudden, the whole thing takes on another perspective.
1: More depth, as you would say.
0: More depth. And there are some themes that do appear that are not going to be available until we do penetrate into the cultural world of Jesus.
2: We'll take a break. When we come back, we'll continue our series from 1999 with Dr. Ken Bailey on the parables. More introduction to the parables in themselves. When we come back, I'll ask him about his assessment of the church's typical interpretation of many parables. Has the church missed the mark because it has sometimes ignored the cultural context of the parables? Dr. Ken Bailey is author and lecturer in Middle Eastern New Testament studies. He spent 40 years living and teaching New Testament in Egypt, Lebanon, Jerusalem, and Cyprus, and he's author of numerous books, including Finding the Lost, Cultural Keys to Luke 15. Tomorrow in the series, we'll talk about the famous parable of the lost sheep. Wednesday on the program, the series continues with the lost coin. Then Thursday, we'll tackle the big one, the prodigal son, and Friday, one of the most difficult of all. In fact, one that is almost impenetrable in its interpretation, the unjust steward, where Jesus tells a story about a steward who is just plain dishonest, and yet he gets commended in the parable and by Jesus outside the parable as well. When we come back, how has the church, or has the church, missed the mark in ignoring the cultural context of many of these parables? How would Dr. Bailey assess the church's typical interpretation of many parables throughout its long history? I'm Todd Wilkin. Our 1999 series with Dr. Ken Bailey continues after this.

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4: Welcome back to Issues Etc. It's Monday afternoon, August the 8th. I'm Todd Wilkin. We're listening to a 1999 introduction to a series on the parables with Dr. Ken Bailey. He's author of numerous books, including Finding the Lost, Cultural Keys to Luke 15. You can find out more about this book. It is a tremendous resource. I would say among the many books that I have read on the parables, this one actually opens up the real-life meaning of these parables by talking about their cultural context in a way that I had never seen before. By Dr. Ken Bailey, it's called Finding the Lost. 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Click Listen on Demand. Our conversation with Dr. Bailey continued. I was curious, how would he assess the church's typical interpretations of the parables over its long history? Has the church missed the mark?
5: You're asking, of course, the whole sweep of history. I could lecture on that for hours, and I'll try and be very brief. I think our major problem was the Council of Chalcedon in 451. What happened at that council was that, among other things, I mean, there was a theological debate which was important, and I'm not talking about that. I'm talking about, from that point on in Christian history, the Semitic churches of the Middle East were no longer in fellowship with the Greek and the Latin churches of the West. And so thereby, those of us who live in the West, since 451, have been doing our interpretation of Scripture without any gut-level interaction with Christians who live at the eastern end of the Mediterranean, who have their own interpretive tradition, and they have their own culture and their Semitic language, and they are the living inheritors of the cultural world of Jesus in the way that we are not. So we've been talking to ourselves, basically, for 1,500 years. That's our really basic problem. The big problem from the 4th century onward, clear up through the 19th century, was that people allegorized. That is, they took the bits and pieces of the parables and found all kinds of funny things in them, depending on the time in which they lived. So along comes Augustine of North Africa, and in the parable of the Good Samaritan, he finds the barbarians attacking the Roman Empire from the north, and he identifies Jesus as the donkey that takes the man to the inn. The inn becomes the church. The innkeeper becomes the Apostle Paul. The 2 pence that are paid becomes the gospel and the law. You know, all sorts of very funny things that are kind of dumped on the parable from outside of it. That lasted a long time. The Reformation broke the back of it, but it pretty much continued until late 19th century. Finally, it was thrown out, except among a very, very small sort of splinter groups of Christian Protestantism. In our contemporary scene, my own perception, and I don't mean to be at all sort of either snobbish or ungracious at this point, is that we are not, as we look at Scripture, a disembodied eye looking down on the world from 250,000 miles up. Everybody brings their own cultural perceptions to the text, inevitably, when they start to read it. And so the Germans, it looks like the people in them are German, and the French, they look like they're French, and the Koreans, they look like they're Korean. And for the Spanish in South America, why the people act like Spanish people, and for the Americans, they look like Americans. And so we inevitably, their people, we're people, we unconsciously allow our own cultural presuppositions to color what we're going to see when we read. And the only way to break that is to look through somebody else's cultural eyes.
6: A good example of that, and I think it's something that you mentioned in one of your books, with regard to the parable of the prodigal son, unfortunately named, I think.
5: Yes.
6: Better title might be the foolish father, because the father's behavior, while it may appear to be very sensible and meet our American sensibilities, his behavior in this parable, according to the sensibilities of those who first heard it from the mouth of Jesus, would have been rather foolish.
5: It's amazing, would be maybe a better word, the amazing father or the compassionate father. The father goes beyond anything which his culture knows or expects. There is an Arabic commentator early part of this century writing in Egypt who says that the shepherd and the woman, the shepherd with the story of the lost sheep and the woman with the story of the lost coin, only do those things which we expect a good shepherd and a good woman to do. But, Reb Rahim Said goes on to say, the father in the third story does things that we have never seen any human father do. So, and this is a Middle Easterner talking.
6: But to us in America, especially in the late 20th century, where children are so highly valued, where parents are expected to go running down the road to meet their child returning after a long journey and things like that, this doesn't seem unusual to us, and we maybe miss something.
5: We miss a great deal. For example, the beginning of the story, when the young boy requests his inheritance while his father is still alive. In Middle Eastern culture, this means, Dad, why don't you drop dead? And his father is supposed to hit him across the face and drive him out of the house. And then his older brother is supposed to start to do the work of a reconciler and go to his brother and say, shut up, you stupid kid, we're not going to give you a plug nickel. He goes to his father and says, give me a few days, I'll bring him around. And he continues back and forth until they're reconciled. Well, all three give us shocks. The request of the young son is a big shock. The father's willingness to grant the request is an enormous shock. And the older son's silence is a big surprise. All of those we miss until we penetrate into how Middle Eastern culture functions.
6: But in the ears of Jesus' original hearers, when he spoke that parable, and I'm sure he probably spoke that parable on numerous occasions.
5: Yes, no doubt, yes.
6: It was one of the his arsenal of parables that he used whenever he taught.
5: I think so.
6: To their ears, their eyebrows would have been raising, their jaws would have been dropping.
5: Absolutely, Jesus is talking, of course, about a symbol of God that he explains with a human story, but he breaks, as Henry Nouwen says in his book *The Return of the Prodigal*, he breaks all the bounds of patriarchal culture to create an image that is beyond anything Eastern patriarchy knows anything about, clean up the image enough that it might be an image for God. I think Jesus is borrowing from the 11th chapter of Hosea, where God, through Hosea, speaks about himself as a father to Israel and cries out with great pain and says, I am God and not man, and I will not come with my fierce anger. And the whole chapter is about the love of God set forth as a divine Father.
6: Well, there's one point here as we prepare to go to a parable itself, The Friend at Midnight, and I would remind our listeners of two things. First of all, you can find that parable at Luke chapter 11, verses 5 through 8, The Friend at Midnight. Also, there are telephone numbers you can use to join in our conversation, 505-7850 or 1-800-730-2727. One of the points you made there in the beginning of our conversation is that while we should always look for Christology, a revelation as to the person and work of Christ in the parables, we should not insist upon finding it. Would you expand on that just a little bit in the time we have left before the break?
5: Well, if it's there, fine, but we should not sort of have a grid that says, I will find something about Jesus himself in this story. No, no. On the other hand, that should not be a sort of a dogmatic approach. But on the other side, the other dogmatic approach, which we've had very strong in many circles in the 20th century, which is we will not find anything about the person of Jesus in the parables. Sort of we start off with the assumption he never set forth anything about himself and anything that he ever said. Well, that's an ideological colored, you put on a set of colored glasses and blue glasses and everything looks blue. Both of those are wrong.
6: Jesus often gives us some hints, if you will, in the context. The gospel writers give us the hints,
5: yes,
6: as to what the parables might be intending to say.
5: That's right.
6: So could you give me an example very briefly before we go to the break of a parable that does clearly have a Christology, a Christological note rung in it, and one that you wouldn't necessarily expect to find it there?
5: Okay, the story of the Good Shepherd is the primary. In the Good Shepherd, back in the 23rd Psalm, the psalmist says, he restoreth my soul. Well, when you read that in Hebrew, it says, yeshubib nefshi, which literally means he brings me back, or he causes me to repent. Well, we've read he restores my soul as being sort of, I got up in the morning and I was kind of discouraged, and I read scripture and had prayer, and the Lord restored my soul, and the depression of my spirit lifted. But the original Hebrew is talking about a good shepherd who has a lost sheep, who goes after it, brings it back, slash causes it to repent, and then leads it in the paths of righteousness.
4: When we come back, we'll pick up right there in our 1999 interview with Dr. Ken Bailey, talking about the clear and sometimes not so clear Christology in the parables, and then we'll get his interpretation to this parable, the parable of the friend at midnight, Luke 11, verses 5 through 8. Jesus says, which of you who has a friend will go to him at midnight and say to him, friend, lend me 3 loaves? For a friend of mine has arrived on a journey, and I have nothing to set before him. And he will answer from within, do not bother me. The door is shut. My children are in bed with me. I cannot get up and give you anything. I tell you, though he will not get up and give him anything because he is his friend, yet because of his impudence, he will rise and give him whatever he needs. Now, that's an interesting word. We'll deal with it a little bit later in our conversation with Dr. Ken Bailey. Impudence is the translation in front of me. Sometimes it's persistence. Sometimes it's shamelessness. We'll see what Dr. Bailey thinks about that word a little bit later in our conversation. I'm Todd Wilkin. This is Issues Etc. It's Monday afternoon, August the 8th. Stay tuned.

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2: Polls show taxpayers do not want to fund Planned Parenthood.
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2: 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Some states have banned such funding. President Obama waged a fierce budget battle to keep federal money going to the abortion business. But how do most Americans feel about it? According to the polling company, a majority of citizens in every age and racial category oppose it. As expected, a whopping 88% of pro-lifers opposed funding. But even 30% of people who call themselves pro-choice oppose funding as well. Apparently, most Americans do not share the president's support of Planned Parenthood.
3: This is Marjorie Dannenfelser, president of the Susan B. Anthony List. 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
0: Welcome back to Issues Etc. I'm Todd Wilkin. Straight back to our 1999 interview with Dr. Ken Bailey on the parables, talking about parables that have a clear Christology and parables that don't necessarily have a clear Christology.
4: The one where it's clearly present is God is the Good Shepherd in the Old Testament. Jesus tells a story about a Good Shepherd, and he's talking about himself. And here is where a parable we clearly have Christology. Okay, we have Jesus talking about himself. A parable where we don't is, for example, in the 16th chapter of Luke, we have the story of the unjust steward. I don't find any specific reference to the person of Jesus there. Or the parable at the end of Luke 16 of the rich man and Lazarus. And again, there is no direct, Jesus is not talking about himself, as I am able to detect from that parable. But many times he does. And when he does, we rejoice in it. And when he doesn't, that's fine. He doesn't have to talk about himself every time he tells a story.
5: It's kind of a perennial problem with interpreting parables that we try to, as you said, place a grid over them to make them all be the same thing or say the same thing.
4: Or say what we want them to say.
5: Mm-hmm.
4: Yeah.
5: Let's jump right into this excellent choice of a parable, not only for its brevity, but also because it's a great example of what we were talking about in the last segment, about knowing the world in which Jesus spoke these parables. The Friend
4: yes.
5: at Midnight, Luke 11, 5 through 8, if you will allow me the opportunity to read this.
4: Okay.
5: He said to them, "Suppose one of you shall have a friend, and shall go to him at midnight and say to him, 'Friend, lend me 3 loaves, for a friend of mine has come to me from a journey, and I have nothing to set before him.' And from inside he shall answer and say, 'Do not bother me. The door has already been shut, and my children and I are in bed. I cannot get up and give you anything.' I tell you, even though he will not get up and give him anything because he is his friend, yet because of his persistence, he will get up and give him as much as he needs." Well, is there anything in that translation that sticks out to you as in need of correction, Dr. Bailey?
4: Yes, indeed. The key word is, well, there's two things. One is the key word is the word persistence. And we have to get to that. But also in the very beginning, the very first phrase, "Which one of you has a friend? Will he go to him at midnight?" is a special phrase that whenever Jesus uses it, he is expecting an emphatic negative answer. It's like saying, "Can you imagine that if I jump off the top of a 5-story building and wave my arms, I'm going to fly away? obviously I'm expecting you to give me an emphatic negative answer.
5: And how do we know that that form that he uses does expect the negative response?
4: Because every time he uses it, that always shows up. There's about a dozen times in the New Testament. I don't have the list in front of me. Mm-hmm. It's in the chapter in my book, Through Peasant Eyes. But it's always, without exception, used to indicate a question which expects an emphatic negative answer.
5: You also mentioned in your book, in the very opening treatment of this parable, this is what you call a parabolic ballad with some features of the poetical form, and you have a specific poetical form that you're talking about.
4: Yes.
5: What about this is like a ballad and poetry?
4: Yeah, well, poetry's good, or the word rhetoric is better. Poetry for us has got, things in it that we don't necessarily find in these parables, but it's not straightforward prose. It's kind of halfway in between, and it's very much like the rhetoric which the classic writing prophets used. The word, if I reprinted that, I would leave the word ballad out. Ballad sounds like something you sang, and I'm not really insisting that this is something we sang. I meant ballad in the sense of kind of a tale that is told with certain poetic features in it, but some of my readers have misunderstood that word, and I don't mean that they sang them.
5: Okay, so maybe a better choice of words in the next printing of the book.
4: Yeah, right. We'll just leave that word out. I can call it rhetoric. It's halfway between poetry and prose. It's stylized. There are certain ideas repeat in certain ways. Quite often they come to a climax, and then the ideas repeat backwards, and quite often the theme at the end is the one with which you began, and things like that. And noticing those things, kind of like figuring out the counterpoint of the music of Bach, you get more out of it when you notice how it's put together.
5: It's formulaic, in other words.
4: That's right. Well, not exactly formulaic. It's stylistic. The heightened prose is a good phrase.
5: Now, you have divided this into two things. What will happen in this parable?
4: Right.
5: And, what will not happen in this parable, and then what will happen
4: exactly.
5: In this parable. Explain those two, please.
4: Okay, the point is that the question mark needs to be put at the halfway through the parable. That is, what Jesus is really saying is, can any one of you imagine having a friend going to him at midnight and saying, hey, buddy, why don't you lend me 3 loaves? I've got a buddy of mine arrived on a journey, and I don't have anything to feed him. Now, is the guy inside going to say, don't bother me, Ken, the door's closed and the kids are in bed? No way. No way. That's not going to happen.
5: This will not happen.
4: This will not happen. It's like in American culture, it would be like saying, can you imagine fire breaks out in your kitchen at 12 o'clock at night, and it's already burned up the phone line, and can you imagine you going to your neighbor and saying, Bill, I got to use the phone to call the fire department, and he's going to say, the door's locked and the kids are asleep, don't bother me, please go home. Can you imagine that? No, it's impossible. It's never going to happen. That's the way Jesus is telling the story.
5: So we have to know something about the cultural expectations of the people who were hearing this parable. What were they?
4: They are that the guest who comes is not a guest of the individual. He's a guest of the community. And when you talk to the guest, you say you have honored the community. You don't say you've honored me. And, of course, everybody lives on top of everybody else. And the minute you raise your voice, you've got about 50 people are listening to you in about 10 different homes, not like where we are with space in between and nobody hears the conversations in anybody else's house. Everybody lives together, and the guest is the guest of the community. If you go to your neighbor even in the middle of the night and say, hey, I've got a guest, I need to have something to feed him, can't you give me 3 loaves? Notice he's asking the simplest possible thing, because bread is what is your knife, fork, and spoon. That's what you use to eat with. And the guy's got to get up and give it to him, because he is honor-bound to do so.
5: It was part of the expectation of the people in that day.
4: And that day and this day. I mean, this is still as true today as it was then. We've got 150 million people in 17 countries, all of whom live this way.
5: In the Near East.
4: In the Middle East today.
5: Hmm.
4: Yeah, absolutely.
5: So Jesus can ask this question fairly expecting his hearers to say, I cannot imagine such a
4: exactly.
5: thing.
4: Exactly. 100%, 1,000% are going to say, this is never going to happen. No way you're going to go to your neighbor and say, I've got a guest. Please help me to put something decent in front of him. And the neighbor is going to say, the door's locked and the kids are asleep. That's not going to happen.
5: I asked you before whether or not there was something in the in the translation which you thought needed to be corrected.
4: Yes.
5: And you made mention of something that appears in the second part of this parable. Under what you have listed, what will happen? Let's walk through that.
4: Okay. The key word is the word an idea. And this word in Greek means shameless. I've traced it in the chapter I've written on this parable from a couple of centuries before Jesus up to a couple of centuries after. And in a Greek, and we do not have any Greek text that in which this word means anything like persistence. And you notice, of course, that the fellow doesn't knock on his neighbor's door. He calls to him. If you knock on your neighbor's door, he's going to be scared. And you call and he recognizes your voice and he's not scared if you're calling him in the night. He recognizes the voice and then, of course, he's going to get up and help you. Now, because the Greek word that we have in the text means shameless, then that doesn't make any sense. He will not give up and give him anything having arisen because of being his friend, but because of his shamelessness, he will get up and give him whatever he wants. Is it shameless to ask for bread in the night when you have a guest? No. So gradually, you know, I think the Greek fathers had to figure out, gee, that word must mean something else. And so finally, gradually, over the centuries, that word took on the meaning of persistence. And we imagine that the guy outside the door is banging and shouting and banging and shouting, and finally the poor fellow inside is so fed up that he gets up and gives him what he wants. That's the way we think the story goes.
5: But that's really a different parable. That's the parable of the widow and the unjust judge.
4: Exactly. And I think we also borrowed it from the widow of the unjust judge. Now, it fits with the widow and the unjust judge because she doesn't have an answer. The judge is ignoring her. And so Jesus says persistence in prayer is a good idea. When you do not have an answer, continue to ask God for what it is you need. That's fine. But Scripture always teaches us that once we have a loud, clear answer, we are not supposed to badger God into changing his mind. We're supposed to say, "Thy will be done," and get on with it. So this parable, it looks like it teaches a theology of prayer, which is against everything else we know about in prayer all through Scripture. Namely, ask God, present your needs to God. When God says no, just yell and scream and shout and throw yourself on the floor and make a fit, and finally you're going to grab God by the scuff of the neck and force him to change his mind and to violate God's will and to obey your will.
5: So we ended up with the word persistence.
4: Yes, we ended up with the word persistent.
5: And how did we end up with that again?
4: All right, we ended up with it because that meaning was dumped into this Greek word from the story of the judge and the widow and from the text which follows right after this, which is a little poem about everyone who asks receives, and the one who seeks finds, and the one who knocks it will be opened. And the verbs there are present tense, and they mean the one who continues to knock, it's going to be opened, and the one who continues to ask will receive, and the one who continues to seek finds. And so that, although there should be a paragraph break between verse 8 and verse 9, some many times there isn't. And we read those two texts together, and the persistence, which is in the second set of texts, has sort of spilled into this word, which is in the parable itself, and I don't think the word means that at all.
0: When we come back, we're going to get the answer to the question from Dr. Ken Bailey. What does that word, persistence, sometimes shamelessness, sometimes impudence, in the parable of the friend at midnight actually mean?
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0: 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We're listening to a 1999 interview, part one of a five-part daily series this week with Dr. Ken Bailey, author and lecturer of Middle Eastern New Testament studies. He spent 40 years living and teaching New Testament in Egypt, Lebanon, Jerusalem, and Cyprus, and he's author of numerous books, including Finding the Lost, Cultural Keys to Luke 15. Back to our interview. Dr. Bailey answers the question, what does this word in the parable of the friend at midnight actually mean? Sometimes translated persistence, shamelessness, impudence. What does the word mean?
4: The word is, well, first of all, the whole verse is talking about the fellow inside who is asleep. It says, And he says, I tell you, though he will not get up, that's the fellow asleep, and give him anything, the actor is the fellow asleep, because of he is his friend, we're talking about the fellow's asleep, yet because of his, now we'll leave that out for a minute, he will arise, that's the fellow asleep, and give him whatever he wants, that's the fellow asleep. The actor, all through that sentence, is the guy asleep inside. It's not the fellow outside. Well, in our traditional persistence, in the middle of a verse talking about the fellow asleep inside, suddenly we flip and start talking about the guy whom we think is knocking on the door. He doesn't knock, he calls, and he never does it twice. So what does the word mean? What it means when you translate this back into a Semitic language. You see, in Greek there are two meanings, as there are in English, to the word shame. When you say to somebody, shame on you, that's a negative. When you say to somebody, have you no shame? That's a positive, and that means a sense of honor. Now, what we're talking about in this text is the fact that when you use a Semitic language, this word always has a negative sense. And so when you put a negative on it, you get a positive, like blameless. Blame is always bad. We make it negative. Blameless, it comes out good.
5: All right, let me see if I can track your thinking here. In the ancient Near East,
4: yes,
5: a word like this, as they would have expressed it in their own language, would always have had a negative connotation.
4: Shame. The root word.
5: Yes.
4: Tom, the root word, Tom, which is the word shame.
5: Okay. And then, so if Jesus says shameless, he is reversing the negative connotation of that word.
4: No, he doesn't say shameless. If you translate the Greek shameless back into an Aramaic word or a Hebrew word, you end up blameless.
5: Okay. That makes
4: sense.
5: Because
4: you're the blameless means you've gotten rid of something bad.
5: So then stick the word that you believe should go in there and let's hear.
4: You put in the word blameless or avoidance of shame. The point is Jesus is saying this guy doesn't like you. He's not your friend. It is midnight. It is his kids are asleep. The door is locked, but you're calling loudly enough to wake him up through a big thick door, and that means all the neighbors are listening. You got about 10 or 15 homes are listening to this conversation. Now, supposing this guy inside says, no, I'm not going to help you, Ken, because the kids are asleep and the door's locked. And he's got to shout, too, so you can hear him through the door. His shouting is heard by everybody in the neighborhood. Now, what am I going to do? I'm the guy who's got the guest. Am I going to go home to my guest and say, sorry, I can't feed you anything? No, I'm going to go to the neighbors. And the neighbors are going to say, that's no good so-and-so. He wouldn't even get up to give you bread for a guest. Good grief. What is he doing living in this town? His name is going to be mud. Jesus is thereby saying to the people, look, this fellow isn't your friend. Let's imagine he isn't your friend. He doesn't get up because he likes you. He gets up in order to be blameless. He does it out of his own inner integrity. He does it because he has his own standards that he is not going to violate. I am not the kind of person who turns away a neighbor in the night when he has his needs, even though I don't like him, even though he's not my friend. I'll still help him out because of my own inner integrity, which I will not violate. And that's the point that Jesus is making. He's saying God's inner integrity, God is not going to violate. 23rd Psalm, he, the shepherd, goes after me, brings me back, leads me in the paths of righteousness, for his own name's sake. The honor of God equals the holiness of God, equals the blamelessness of God, and God will never violate that.
5: So we can be assured, in other words, the little message of the parable, if one might say,
4: yes.
5: We can be assured that God will do as we ask, according to his will, because of his own internal sense of honor, his own standards that he requires that he himself live by with
4: Absolutely.
5: Us.
4: You've got it right, Todd. Absolutely. You hit the nail right on the head. It goes in with the 34th chapter of Ezekiel, in which God, through the prophet Ezekiel, says, don't think I'm going to come after Israel because I love them. No, I'm going to do it for my great holy name. I will come in and rescue Israel. And that goes right with the 23rd Psalm, for his own name's sake. God will come after us and save us for two reasons. One is because he loves me, and the other because of his own inner integrity, which drives him to do so. And that's what this parable is about.
5: And we should say then again that there is a parable, the other parable that we referenced there,
4: yes.
5: The parable of the unjust judge and the widow,
4: right,
5: which is making a point about persistence when
4: Absolutely.
5: There is no answer to prayer.
4: Absolutely. And the little poem which follows in Luke 11, therefore ask and it will be given to you, seek and you will find, knock and it will be opened. That's also talking about persistence. There's nothing wrong with persistence up until the point we get a clear answer. If we're given a clear answer, then we're not supposed to badger God into changing his mind. We're supposed to say, thy will be done, as our Lord did in the Garden of Gethsemane.
5: So that's the relationship. As you have said, there should be a paragraph break after verse 8.
4: Exactly.
5: To make it clear.
4: And so this parable is saying something new, very important, that goes beyond the ask and it will be given to you, seek and you will find. Or to put it another way, the parable is based on the holiness of God, the integrity of God. And the second little poem about ask, seek and knock is talking about the love of God, because it calls God Father and talks about God who of a Father who will give good gifts to his Son.
5: Have you ever sent a note to any of the committees when they work on new English translations saying, come on, guys, listen to my argument here and improve this translation. Let's clear this up.
4: I haven't done that, Todd. I sometimes would like to. I think the translation committees, fair enough, they should be very cautious. They should wait until there is general agreement on anything like this. Then they put it into Scripture. And that's fair enough. I agree that that's a good philosophy of translation. But I think until we get the persistence out of this particular parable, number one, we don't hear its own unique message. And the second thing is, see that it's the parable is about the holiness of God, and God will answer our prayers because of his inner integrity. And then the little bit about seek, ask, and knock is because of God loves us. And the two are side by side, as we find many times in the Lord's Prayer and in the great high priestly prayer in John 17. These two are side by side. Oh, Holy Father, says Jesus in that great prayer. So then the theology of prayer gets really goofed up. If it's persistence, that means whatever God tells you, badger him, yell and scream, force him to change his mind. Which is not what the woman is doing. She's simply trying to get an answer.
5: Which is not what Jesus is teaching us.
4: Absolutely.
5: In this parable or in any of the others.
4: Absolutely.
5: With about 30 seconds left, what is the great value of parables for the Christian?
4: For the Christian, we are able to penetrate the mind of Christ in a very unique and powerful way. And when we do so, to sort of summarize, we're able to understand something about how we should live our lives, something about the secrets of the kingdom of God, and something about the person of our Lord.
0: 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Our Jesus spoke these parables in a real time, in a real place, to real people. Understanding that place, that time, those people help us understand better that real Jesus, who took on human flesh and occupied real live history for you and for me, to bear our sins, to be our Savior, to go to the cross, to live his life for us, and to pay the price for our sins there at the cross. It all happened in real time, and better understanding that real time helps us better understand our Savior. I'm Todd Wilkin. Talk with you again tomorrow. 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

0: The context of this parable is Jesus receiving sinners and eating with them. The Pharisees notice, the scribes do too, that he is receiving tax collectors and sinners. They're drawing near to him and he is socializing with them. And so he tells them the parable of the lost sheep. Greetings and welcome to Issues Etc. I'm Todd Wilkin. Thanks for tuning us in on this Tuesday afternoon, the 9th of August. We're going through a series of conversations that we had with Dr. Ken Bailey back in the summer of 1999, a series on interpreting parables. Today, the parable of the lost sheep. Dr. Ken Bailey is author and lecturer in Middle Eastern New Testament studies. He spent 40 years living and teaching New Testament in Egypt, Lebanon, Jerusalem, and Cyprus. He's author of numerous books, including Finding the Lost, Cultural Keys in Luke 15. Now, here's the parable. What man of you, having 100 sheep, if he lost one of them, does not leave the 99 in the open country and go after the one that is lost until he finds it? And when he has found it, he lays it on his shoulders, rejoicing. And when he comes home, he calls together his friends and his neighbors, saying to them, "Rejoice with me, for I have found my sheep that was lost." Just so I tell you, there will be more joy in heaven over one sinner who repents than over 99 righteous persons who need no repentance. I began our conversation with Dr. Bailey asking him if there's anything out of place in this translation.
1: Well, it was pretty good. I'm checking along here with the Greek text in front of me and also my own 4 decades of working with this story and the others in this great chapter. The only point that it's pretty minor. The rejoice with me, for I have found my sheep, which was lost. It's a passive. And actually, Jesus, the storyteller, blames the shepherd. He says, which one of you, having 100 sheep, if he has lost one of them? So he deliberately says to the audience, who are the scribes and Pharisees, as we heard, thereby the shepherds of Israel, you blew it, you lost your sheep. But in the story, the shepherd says, you know, it was lost, and he refuses to accept blame for that. That's a nice turn there that's in the original text that was lost in the translation you read. But other than that, it's good.
2: Well, I think we'd like to come back to that whole issue of who is to blame in this parable. It's a question that you answer in this book. And for those of you who are listening, we are using as a guide for our discussions with Dr. Kenneth Bailey his new book, Finding the Lost, Cultural Keys to Luke 15. It appears in the Concordia Scholarship Series, and I will tell you a little later in the hour how you can get that straight through our radio program. The context of this parable, tell us a little bit about sheep and shepherds in the ancient Near East.
1: Ancient Near East and modern Near East. I lived there for 40 years and discussed these matters with many shepherds in the 3 or 4 countries of the Middle East, and they're all the same. Sheep haven't changed much. And the way that people heard them haven't changed much either. The way the story goes is that a shepherd has the sheep, and the shepherd has a little call which the shepherd gives, walks a little ways in front. The sheep hear the call and they follow. And really the context that Jesus is talking about here is the fact that he's talking to scholars, namely the scribes and Pharisees. And so when he starts telling this story, they know that this is the same story that David told in Psalm 23, that Jeremiah told in Jeremiah 23, and that Ezekiel told in Ezekiel 34.
2: In other words, they know who the sheep are and who the shepherd is?
1: Yes. They know that the shepherd is God, and that they know the sheep are the people of God, and that one of them is lost.
2: Anything else about sheep and shepherds? Is it typical that a shepherd, having lost one sheep, would in fact leave the 99 or however many other sheep he had in the fold to go search for one lost sheep?
1: This is a very good point, Todd. The parable has been criticized by some who said, well, it doesn't really reflect the way sheep are taken care of in the Middle East because no good shepherd would ever do this. The story, of course, assumes that there is either a second shepherd or every shepherd out in the wilderness where the land is open and anybody can take their sheep anywhere they want, no fences, no stone walls, always knows where all of his buddies are. And he wouldn't just leave the 99 without anyone. He would drive across the valley and say, Joe, I've got a sheep that's lost. I got to go after it. Will you take care of my sheep till I get back? And then Joe does that for him.
2: So it would be your assertion that Jesus is not making any great point in describing the 99 being left in the wilderness.
1: Oh, no, he is. That is, on the storyline, it looks like it doesn't make sense because no good shepherd would do that. But on the theological line, the point he's trying to make, he's saying to the scribes and Pharisees, you are the 99, and you think that you're so righteous you don't need to repent and that you are not lost. But, in fact, we get to the end of the story, and we know that the one sheep has made it home, and we have no news about what happened to the 99.
2: That's very interesting.
1: Yeah.
2: Jesus says a lot by what he does not say in this
1: exactly.
2: parable. You mentioned...
1: So everybody can rejoice over the one that is back in the village. They can't rejoice over the 99 because they haven't made it yet. It's a light, dry humor, which we get quite often in the stories of Jesus.
2: But one that may be completely lost on us. What about the other, you mentioned in Scripture, other instances of speaking about sheep and shepherds in this metaphorical way, in this parabolic way. What about those inform this parable and its understanding?
1: The three that I mentioned, I'm deeply convinced, are right up front in the minds of Jesus' audience. We imagine him telling this story to fishermen and farmers and simple, uneducated types. But the introduction, which you just read, Todd, makes it quite clear. The Pharisees and scribes murmured, saying, this man receives sinners and eats with them. So he told them, namely this audience of scribes and Pharisees, this parable. So it's spoken to a group of scholars. And the rabbi of the first century was supposed to memorize the Old Testament. And so they had the whole thing in the back of their minds. And they knew these other stories very, very well. So, of course, the first response is, good grief, you mean you're going to line up with David and Ezekiel and Jeremiah and stand up with the big boys? And, of course, the answer is yes, and more than that. The story becomes a story about Jesus. Thereby, he is the good shepherd.
2: A little bit more with this context,

0: and the scribes that this accusation, this man receives sinners and eats with them.
1: Yeah.
0: What would have been so offensive to the people of Jesus' day that Jesus actually welcomed and ate with people who would have been considered sinners?
1: The point is that he sits down and eats with them. And this is where it's really critical to get this. In that first century world of which Jesus was a part, everybody, after they became age 12 or 13 and did their bar mitzvah, what they would do was either they joined what were called the chaburim, which means the companions, the friends, which was a kind of a local clubs of people in the villages all across the Holy Land who sat around debating the fine points of the law. They were still tradespeople and farmers and fishermen and so on, but they spent all their spare time in the nitty-gritty of how do we understand the law and how do we apply it in our day. If you decide, no, I'm going to be a good Jew, but I don't want to mess with all that stuff, then you become one of the Am Ha'aretz, the people of the land. And that means you sort of do your thing. Maybe you'll go to synagogue as often as you can, but you really would rather play football and watch television. So you don't go into all of that. All your spare time is not spent in the fine points of trying to understand the law and apply it. Well, that's okay. Jesus is certainly one of the first type. He's one of the chaburim, one of these companions. He's a member of the club. But the club was under criticism by people like the folks who wrote the Dead Sea Scrolls, who said you really can't keep the law in a precise fashion unless you withdraw into the desert and live by yourself a monastic life, because you're going to be corrupted by these people of the land who don't keep the law. The Pharisaic answer was, no, we can manage in the valley with all these people who don't keep the law as long as we eat our meals in a state of ceremonial purity and only members of the club sit and eat with us. We'll deal with these people of the land all day long. But when it comes to meals, no outsiders. Well, so, Jesus breaks these rules.
0: And Jesus also is welcomed as a member of the club by the Pharisees on occasion.
1: Yes, oh yes. Oh, he's recognized. I mean, I think he was among them for 18 years, from age 12 to age 30. I think he was at home working at the carpenter's bench and spending all of his spare time with the club, debating the tradition, trying to see how it should be applied in our day, and he learns these debating skills, which in this series of stories in Luke 15, he shows with great skill.
2: We'll take a break. When we come back, we'll continue listening to our 1999 interview with Dr. Ken Bailey, author and lecturer in Middle Eastern New Testament Studies, part two of a five-part daily series we're doing on this Tuesday afternoon, August the 9th, Interpreting Parables. Today, the parable of the lost sheep. Now, more of the context here is very important. Sounds like what Dr. Bailey is saying is that although we usually view Jesus as rivaling the Pharisees and the scribes, his entire ministry, it may be better to understand Jesus and his relationship with the Pharisees in a, what shall we say, less hostile way. At least at the beginning, the Pharisees might in fact view Jesus not only as maybe a rival in time, but at least initially, as one of their own. They even refer to him as rabbi, and they wouldn't simply have called anybody rabbi. Maybe the Pharisees consider Jesus to be, at least in this little intellectual debate, an equal. We'll talk about that. I'm Todd Wilkin. This is Issues, Etc.

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